0: And it's Taylor who's going to be flagged for offsides, it appears. It's rather despondent out there. Second time this year he's been called offside has been offside, Colby Taylor.
1: BC, number 49. It's a 5-yard penalty. Remains second down.
2: That hurts.
0: Rookie out of West Florida.
2: I like him. Good player. Going to be very good. But he knows he made a big mistake there.
0: So second and three now for the Argos at their own 47. Three receivers near side, two to the far side. Smith in the backfield, quick hitter. And it's Batal who makes the catch on a quick little slant.
2: See the difference? Second and nine, you don't get that play.
0: You get it, but you don't get the first down.
2: No, that's what I'm saying. Yeah. Second and three, you do.
0: Gain of seven. So first and 10 for the Argos at their own 54. Again, they go tempo. Three receivers to the far side, two to the near side. A little RPO. Kelly's going to loft this to Matal. Makes the catch. Was that Jackson Finley that had his hand there? Looked like he almost might have had an interception instead. It's a first down for the Argos.
2: He had his right hand in there and was trying to strip it out of Matal's hand and just couldn't get enough on it.
0: Gain of 10. Two receivers to the far side, three to the near side. BC, four-man front. Smith in the backfield. Kelly under pressure. He's going to take a shot downfield. Has a wide open receiver. Touchdown, Argonauts. Makai Polk beats TJ Lee in coverage. And the Argos, with a 44-yard strike, take a 16-6 lead with 6:07 left to go in the half.
2: See what I was telling you about that ability to throw the ball deep, and you got to be as deep as the deepest receiver? I mean, he got caught kind of peeking as to where the quarterback was going to throw. And when you settle your feet as a defender and your receiver is running full tilt past you, it's hard to recover. And that 2 or 3 yards was the difference.
0: So the Argos, with a big strike to Makai Polk, and now will look to extend their lead. Polk's fifth touchdown reception of the year leads the Argos in receiving touchdowns. Litzer with the extra point, it's good. And with that, the Argos now lead it 17-6 with 5:55 left to go in the half here at BC Place Stadium. With that, we'll take a break. 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
0: 44-yard touchdown reception by Makai Polk has given the Toronto Argonauts a 17-6 lead over the BC Lions with 5:55 left to go in the half here at BC Place Stadium. It's the Moj, Bob Marjanovic, along with Julio Caravetta. Mike Whittingham, executive producer on site today. The big boss, Justin Kwan, manning the board here at BC Place Stadium.
2: So Colby Taylor's penalty's a little bit different now, doesn't it? You look back in a game, you might not remember that play, but...
0: Yep. That's a 10-6 score. Probably force him to punt.
2: Well, I mean, I know on second and nine, you don't know what's going to happen, but, you know, you got to play the odds, right?
0: Litzer with the kickoff. Williams at the BC 10, crosses the 15, 20, 25, cuts to the near sideline. And he's brought down right at about the 35-yard line. Again, a nice special teams tackle by one of their defensive linemen, DeMarcus Johnson. That's his second special teams tackle.
2: He's a big man.
0: 6'4", 255 out of Eastern Washington. And he can move, Julio.
2: You're not running down on kickoff coverage if you haven't proven to the coaches you can run and move.
0: The big man can do that. The Lions with a Canadian Tire first down at their own 36. Reminder, visit your locally owned and operated Canadian Tire for all your sporting and outdoor adventure needs. Proudly Canadian. Two receivers to the near side, two to the far side. Butler to Bryce's right in the backfield. Toronto four-man front, little RPO. Hesitation, Butler takes it left side, and he'll get close to the 40, just shy of it.
2: There's that
0: brought
2: commitment
0: down on the play by DeMarcus Johnson again.
2: Commitment to the running game early on here from Buck Pierce. That is his ninth running attempt with James Butler. Sorry, his eighth. Now for 39 yards.
0: Gain of 3, second and 7 to the BC 39. Hatcher to the near side with Jackson, McInnes, Poussaint, Senecal to the far side. And with Butler as the slot, they go empty set. Toronto, four-man front. Looks like they're going to play zone. They do. They bring four, quick hitter. Poussaint, takes a big hit from Bubba Bolden. Jackson, that is. But it is a Canadian Tire first down, Jermaine Jackson.
2: Nicely done. I mean, like I said, you cruise around over the middle and you catch those slants and in routes, you're going to get smacked.
0: Gain of 8 as he caught the ball. Bubba Bolden came up from a safety spot and gave him a good lick, but Jackson pops up no worse for wear. Canadian Tire first down for the Lions at their own 47. Hatcher to the near side. Four receivers to the far side. Now Poussaint motions to the near side. Bryce fires near side. Butler out of the backfield, crosses the 50, brought down on the play by Owen Goss. But the Lions pick up a nice chunk of yards on first down.
2: Yeah, simple little
0: give him 5.
2: Flat pattern out to the quarterback's left by James Butler out of the backfield.
0: 3:55 left to go in the half. Lions looking to cut into the Argos 17-6 lead. By the way, halftime show coming up. Reminder, J.C. Abbott from Three Down Nation will be Julio's guest. McInnes, the lone receiver to the near side. Toronto looking like they're going to come with some pressure. Whole bunch of people at the line of scrimmage. They've got about 7 up there. They only come with 4. Bryce fires downfield, looking for Hatch on that far side. And it's incomplete, covered on the play by Deshaun Amos. And one of the Argos went flying over. It's Bubba Bolden that went flying over that signage board. No worse for wear.
2: Did that get tipped or did he drop that? Because this looked like a pretty good throw. That's on the far sideline for us. Throwing a deep corner route to his right. I think
0: Amos stuck his hand in there right at the end.
2: Just right at the end, yeah.
0: I don't like those advertising boards that quick to the or that close to the field, pardon me.
2: You've run into one of those, haven't you?
0: Stumbled over one of them, yeah. That was a while ago. Meyer back to punt at the BC 37. Grant awaits. Races over to that far side. Tries to catch it before it goes out of bounds.
2: Great
0: gets
2: kick.
0: His hand on it.
2: Great kick.
0: But can't hang on to it. And the ball goes out of bounds. They'll spot it at the Toronto 7.
2: Yeah, that's exactly what you want. Inside the 10-yard line. 2:54 left. Got to keep them down here.
0: With that, we'll take a break. As Julio mentioned, 2:54 left to go. 3-minute warning in effect. Lions down 17-6 to the Argos here at BC Place. 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
0: Toronto Argonauts lead the BC Lions 17-6, 2:54 left to go in the half here at BC Place Stadium. It's the Moj, Bob Marjanovic, along with Julio Caravet. A great punt by Carl Meyer has pinned the Argos deep in their own territory, but the first and 10 at their own 7. And Julio, you talk about complimentary football.
2: Yep.
0: Great job by the specials. Now it's time for the defense to clutch up, get the offense the ball back with good field position, and we'll see what happens from there.
2: Exactly.
0: Got to help each other out. All three facets of the game.
2: It's not rocket science.
0: So Chad Kelly and company, as we mentioned, pinned at their own 7. Ungerer to the far side with Common and Mittal. Coxie to the near side with Polk. Smith in the backfield. RPO. Kelly fires near side, far side. Ungerer makes a diving catch out of bounds. Incomplete. Tried to make the catch but couldn't hang on. Don't know if it would have counted.
2: He was really close to that sideline.
0: Stowe with the coverage on the play. See, it's so much easier saying Stowe.
2: It is.
0: Stanley Thomas Oliver. And he says that's what they call him, Stowe. So, 2nd and 10 now for the Argos. What did they run the ball tonight? Like once or twice?
2: Twice.
0: Two carries for Mittal. Haven't even given it to one of their running backs yet. They do have Smith in the backfield. Kelly drops back, has time, fires wide open receiver.
2: Wow.
0: And it's Coxie who will be wrestled out of bounds, but that's a first down as they spot that at about the 23-yard line, gain of 16.
2: Too much. Just too much space.
0: Do we have a hold? McInnis. Or he's just holding it.
2: Yeah, he's just holding his arm. I thought
0: he was
2: too.
0: His arm. I thought, like, I didn't see a flag, and it looks like he was about to call a hold. So first down for the Argos at their own 23. 2:42 left to go in the half. Lions hopefully get the football back here. Two receivers to the far side, three to the near side. And this is going to be the first run of the game by a running back for the Argos, and it is Isaiah Smith.
2: Yeah, it's first down, too.
0: Who gets up to the 35, and that's a gain of 12 and a first, as you mentioned, Julio. So the first carry by Isaiah Smith out of Guelph. The two running backs on the roster, he and Samuel Hicks out of Abilene Christian. First and 10 at the Toronto 35. Unger to the far side with Common and Mittal. Cooks it to the near side with Polk. Smith in the backfield. Lions bring 5. Kelly steps up. Now he's going to run. And he slides. And a big hit by McKinnon. No flag on the play. But now he's getting tossed around by some of the Argos who are not happy. Now there's like a big pileup.
2: How are there no flags with that? How are there no flags? Are you kidding
0: now
2: me?
0: Now we finally have flags.
2: Like, give me a break. They didn't even hit Kelly. They hit each other.
0: And Kelly doesn't have his helmet on, so I don't know what happened, whether it was during the fracas, but he's getting up slowly. And we'll see what the call is from the officials. Mittal is chirping the Lions now, their receiver out of Laval. And Kelly's taking
2: a knee. Well, Kelly, he went down, he slid, but he went down so late that, you know, it's tough on a defender. You got to give yourself up earlier than that.
0: I hate that rule. I think if you cross the line of scrimmage, you're a runner. It's football. Like all this sliding.
2: Watch this, Moj. And we're getting the replay now. So he steps up into the pocket. He goes, and he's late. I mean, that McKenna hits his own player. I mean, where is the, like I said, McKenna hits his own player. He hits Sankey.
0: You know what? They're going to get Sankey for a shot to the head.
2: Where?
0: You can see it on the replay, like his arm gets in there. But we'll see. I mean, I can see the command center coming in and doing something because they always stick their nose at everything, although that was a football play. It wasn't necessarily, I mean, he went down. See, the thing, like, you know, everybody says, oh, protect the quarterbacks. I understand protect the quarterbacks, especially when they're pocket, when they're vulnerable. They're running with a full head of steam,
2: yeah.
0: All right? And when they cross the line, All these people to say, oh, he should have held up. Give me a break. Have you ever tried to hold up going full speed, and at the last second the guy decides, oh, I'm going to slide now?
2: You're right. And so a lot of times, too, the defender's already committed himself to the hit.
0: Exactly. And now you're seeing quarterbacks, and I've seen this a few times, where they fake the slide.
2: Yeah, and they'll go.
0: Well,
2: you don't want that reputation.
0: Well, I've seen
2: it. That'll come up.
0: Have you seen Josh Allen do that in the National Football League? I have. So we're going to get the call from Justin McInnes here. There were three flags. They all came out all at once.
2: It was late.
0: Yeah, but that was the interesting thing. They all came out at once.
6: Multiple fouls in the previous play. Roughing the passer, BC number 53.
0: There you go.
6: We have offsetting UR misconduct fouls on Toronto number 52 and BC number 21. It'll be an automatic first down for Toronto.
0: So Peter Nicastro and Ronald Kent Jr. get the offsetting fouls. I told you they're going to get Sankey, and that was, I mean, you saw the replay.
2: Yeah, but that was nothing.
0: I know it was nothing, but his forearm hit the helmet, so there you go. And that had to come from the command center. That
2: did
0: not come from the field.
2: Exactly right.
0: So the boys at Fort McMurray getting involved again. Hey, by the way, how'd you like that offensive pass interference?
2: Oh, my God, don't even get me started. That was awful. If I were in Saskatchewan, I'd be going crazy. That was an absolute terrible call.
0: Karma for the call with A.J. Ouellette against the Lions. Kelly takes the snap. Lions bring four. Under pressure is going to go down the middle. Hits Unger on a little look-in pass. Might have picked up a couple.
2: They are having a lot of problems with Matthew Betts. I mean, he is getting awfully close every single snap.
0: 2:13 left to go in the half. Second and 8 for the Argos at the BC 52.5. So, Coxey and Pope to the far side. Mattal, Common, Unger to the near side. Smith in the backfield. Lions bring the blitz. They're coming with sick. Kelly under pressure. Quarterback sack. Matthew Betts. Did he get there again? Yes, he did. And Betts with his second sack of the game. And the Lions force the Argos to punt with 1:51 left to go in the half.
2: And this time he came from right up the gut. So they're moving him around to try to take advantage of matchups.
0: So Burnup back at the Toronto 37. Williams at the BC 10. Punts away. End over end kick. Williams settles underneath it at the BC 7. Cuts to his right. Crosses the 10. 15. And he's going to be brought down. They drove him back. Was spotted at the 13 as the Lions will be pinned deep in their own territory with 1:36 left to go.
2: We got an injury down there, Moj. 27.
0: Which would be Owen Goss, starting linebacker for the Argonauts.
2: And he looks like
0: University of Arizona.
2: It's his left shoulder, it looks like, that they're looking at.
0: Bad day for the Wildcats here at BC Place. First, Josh Donovan leaving very early in this football game. Offensive lineman for the Lions getting the start at right tackle out of Arizona. Now Owen Goss, the DB for the Argonauts, starting at linebacker. Also a product of the Wildcat football program. He's down at the 10. Minor halftime show coming up. J.C. Abbott from Three Down Nation will stop by to visit Julio Caravan, talk some football.
2: Yeah, so they're bringing in the Lions medical staff. So this is that's the one thing about what the league has done with any kind of a medical situation. They have hand signals now that will tell you the seriousness of what's going on and what they need. So right away, the staff that's on the field signals over to the Lions bench, however he did it, with a closed fist, and right away the Lions medical staff is on the field helping out.
0: Well, we do have some time now. 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You know where we got to go? Saskatchewan and the whole situation with Jaden Dahlke.
2: Oh, gosh, yeah. That is such a sad sad story, and our condolences to all the families involved in that. How horrific. But man, oh man, just a tragedy.
0: Yeah.
2: Young man.
0: And unfortunate in terms of the decisions that Jaden Dahlke made. But you know, it's like I said during the huddle this week, Jaden Dahlke made a bunch of decisions that cost him his life.
2: Yeah.
0: Unfortunately. Bhishma Rajaguru, his only decision was to be at the wrong place at the wrong time, basically, right? So
2: very tragic.
0: Yeah. So
2: Goss is going to the locker room right now, and he's holding his left shoulder, and I doubt we see him again tonight.
0: Lions with a Canadian Tire first down at their own 13 as we see what they do here with 1:36 left to go in the half. Two back set with Butler and Horvath, three receivers to the near side. Handoff, Butler goes up the middle. Now he goes to his left, crosses the 15.
2: See, this is the only, like, I appreciate them keeping with the running game. And, you know, he's trying to make it easy on him. But when you get into these situations now, second and eight, deep in your own end, they're 50% on second down conversions.
0: So second and eight at the 15, Hatcher to the near side, Horvath right behind Bryce in the backfield, four receivers to the wide side. Now Poussaint McInnis join Hatcher on the near side as they motion over. Toronto brings three, plays zone underneath. Bryce steps up in the pocket and he's brought down.
2: Three-man pressure.
0: Quarterback sack on the play by Paris Shand. We get credit for it, or he should. And that right there, Julio, is unacceptable.
2: Yeah, exactly.
0: Should never get home with three going up against five.
2: And the worst part is, minute and 8 seconds left, you're going to kick the ball away, and Toronto's going to get the ball back, and I'm sure Chad Kelly's coming back into the game.
0: So Ungerer and Janarian Grant, as they go with two returners this time. Myers 2 yards deep in the BC end zone. Clock runs, 55, 54, 53. Meyer's going to watch this wind down as much as he can. Punts away. And this is going to be Grant backpedals, catches this at the Toronto 38. Crosses the 40. He's got some space. 50 midfield. There he goes. Crosses into BC territory. And he's spun around down to the BC 40-yard line. I believe it was Bond that was in on the tackle, but it is a situation where the Argos get some great field position.
2: Yeah.
0: They spotted at the BC 39.
2: I mean,
0: so they're in field goal range already.
2: Yeah. Man, Arbuckle's still in the game.
0: So no Chad Kelly, as he was injured on that slide. Didn't really see how, like, you know what I mean? It didn't seem like a vicious hit. But obviously affected. Arbuckle, quick slant near side, finds Coxey, and he's brought down immediately on the play by Colden.
2: Well, the other thing, too, is don't go to sleep on Arbuckle.
0: But it's a gain enough for first down.
2: He had a great year last year.
0: 11-yard pickup. First and 10 of the BC 28. Coxey to the near side with Common and Mattal. Unger to the far side with Polk. Smith in the backfield. BC brings four. Arbuckle's going to swing this out to Smith on that near far side flat. Crosses the 20, and he'll get down about the BC 15, inside the 15. Kent Jr., one of the Lions, to bring him down with T.J. Lee. But not before he picks up a first down. 13 seconds on the clock. Gain of 13.
2: So you got to think this is going to be a shot in the end zone.
0: Two receivers to the far side. Unger and Polk, three to the near side. Kelly drops back, or pardon me, Arbuckle, and he's going to find Unger on that far side, tries to get to the end zone, and he's held out.
2: That's it.
0: By about the three-yard line, and there's zeros on the clock. So the Argonauts failed to get some points.
2: Wow.
0: It could have been seven, could have been three, turns out to be zero. So the Argos completely mismanaged the clock. At the end of the game, Mike Miller's out on the field.
2: He's just signaling timeout, but now the clock ran out.
0: Lions are already making their way to the huddle.
2: Oof, that's a big mistake.
0: And that's a lucky break for the Lions.
2: Well, a lucky break in two senses. They're going to prevent points here at the end of the half. And also, Toronto gets the kickoff, right, in the second half.
0: So that will take a break. One half in the books here at BC Play Stadium. Argos lead the Lions 17-6. J.C. Abbott from Three Down Nation will join Julio at the half to talk about the Lions-Argos game and, of course, everything else around the league. 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
2: And welcome back to BC Place, where the Toronto Argonauts are up on the BC Lions 17-6. And it's my pleasure to welcome from 3downnations.com. You're like a regular now, JC Abbott.
13: Yeah.
2: You know what? Let my people will talk to your people. Your people will talk to my people. Maybe we could make this a regular thing.
13: There you go.
2: Okay. Awesome. Well, first off, your thoughts on the opening half.
13: Yeah, I think it's about what I expected coming into the game. I think the BC Lions defense, despite the score, has done a decent job containing the Argos. I mean, this is a big play offense. Mm-hmm. They're going to get behind you. You know, TJ Lee gets burned on a couple of double moves by Mekhi Polk, but that's going to happen at times when you're in this situation. And the offense, you know, hasn't necessarily held up its end of the bargain, right? But
2: yeah.
13: You come into this game with Chase Bryce making his first start, you expected some growing pains, and I think we saw that, right? There's some throws that he'd like back, and I think there are also some decisions in terms of the play calling where they're not fully trusting him yet, and it's important to protect a new quarterback, certainly.
2: Yeah.
13: But he's not being allowed to go out there and rip it.
2: That's what I was just supposed to say. I mean, that's the sense I'm getting. Like, he's really trying to protect him with that running game, trying to get that thing going so that, you know, it won't make it as difficult. But then, like, you know, like field position and that kind of stuff really dictates, because, you know, you go two and out, and as we saw right there, you know, I mean, if it's not for the mistake of the Toronto Argonauts to mess up that clock, I mean, they're giving up points again, right?
13: Yeah.
2: So, I mean, what do you think, like, as far as Chase goes, like, what would you like to see out of him? Like, do you like more movement, more?
13: I'd like to see a little bit more creativity in terms of how you're protecting him from Buck Pierce, right? Because how many series in that first half was it simple run on first down, and then you're in second and long, and he's forced to throw to the sticks, right? I want to see more screens. I want to see a little bit more misdirection. I want to see you throwing on first down and trying to set up a second down run, right? I think there's different ways that you can do the same thing that you're trying to do in, you know, helping him out with the running game, but not making it so predictable. And ultimately, when you're down this many points and you've got a professional quarterback who's in year four, at a certain point, you just have to say, hey, buddy, it's yours.
2: You have to.
13: Right?
2: You have to at some point, right? Because you can't keep playing this way and expect to, you know, catch a team like that, because you know, it'll be interesting to see what happens with Chad Kelly. But I was saying to Molge earlier, like, you can't go to sleep on Nick Arbuckle.
13: No.
2: Like, you see, he threw for over 4,000 yards last year.
13: Yes, he did, and we know what he did in the stadium in the Grey Cup.
2: Yeah,
13: right? Like, this is a place that he's very comfortable playing.
2: Yes, exactly. Hey, I want to get your thoughts on the league. Just a couple of great games in the last couple of days. And I think we find ourselves, like, whenever we do talk at practice and stuff, that I'm saying that to you all the time. Like, man, it's been entertaining.
13: It really has been. Points aplenty, back and forth football games. The offenses have been spectacular thus far this season. You know, when we talked in Kelowna, I was mentioning the quarterback health.
2: Yes.
13: You see a couple guys go down, you worry, okay, maybe that's going to see the level of play in the league decrease. But in certainly the two games this week, it's only gotten better.
2: Yeah.
13: The offensive explosion. So the OCs out there have you know, spent the offseason on their chalkboards. They've come prepared, and it's a fantastic product right now to watch, because every time you sit down for a CFL game, you never know what's going to happen, but you can basically guarantee that you're going to have a good time.
2: Well, I was talking to Dwayne Ford from TSN earlier during our pregame, and he made a really good point. Like, with the quarterbacks playing the way that they are, you also have to look behind that and think to yourself, the age of those quarterbacks and who's coming up behind them. Like, that's why it's so important for, like, a Chase Bryce who's been in the league for 4 years to really start showing, hey, I can play, right? Because, you know, that's the formula, right? You want a guy to stick around. He knows your offense. He's comfortable. You like him, and he fits what you're doing. Now he needs to transfer that onto the field.
13: Yeah, absolutely. And I think that's one thing that's maybe missing across the league right now is there's not too many teams that are comfortable with that number two and number three. I mean, going back, when I first started watching the CFL and before that, there's a lot of teams that you look at their depth charts in hindsight and, you know, one, two, three, sometimes even four are legitimate starters, guys who had success at one destination or another. I don't know that there's many teams around the league that can say that right now, and there's more teams that are uncomfortable with their backup situation than are comfortable.
2: That's why most teams are an injury away from being in a lot of trouble.
13: Yes.
2: It's always a pleasure. Thanks, my friend. That's JC Abbott from 3downnations.com. 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
0: Toronto Argonauts lead the BC Lions 17-6 after 30 minutes of play at BC Play Stadium. Time now for the halftime stats brought to you by Liuna Local 1611, the official union of the BC Lions. First downs, Toronto 15, BC 8. Second down conversions, the Argos 5 for 9, BC 6 for 13. Net offense, Toronto 245, BC with 134. Rushing yards, Toronto 22, BC 48. Passing yards, Toronto 237, BC 89. Team losses, Toronto 2 for minus 14, BC 1 for minus 3. Big plays, both teams had 1. Penalties, Toronto 3 for 25, BC 4 for 45. No turnovers in this game as of yet. And time of possession, BC 17-13, Toronto 12-47. Yeah. Again, those halftime stats brought to you by Liuna Local 16-11. So, Lions desperately need that offense to start firing on, I wouldn't even say all cylinders, Julio. I'd say if it's six out of eight, they'd be happy.
2: They need to just start to, you know, open it up a little bit. I think, you know, Buck's been pretty conservative. I don't see Chad Kelly. So it looks like it's going to be Nick Arbuckle here in the second half.
0: So Grant back to return along with Samuel Hicks, one of the running backs. Lines will be going right to left. Argos left to right. And Carl Meyer getting set to kick off for the Lions. Argonauts flubbed an opportunity right before the half to get some points on the board. They got down to the 4-yard line, but time expired after Ungerer made the catch. End over and kick. It's a short one. Grant races up, catches it at the 20. Crosses the 30, 35, 40, finds a seam. There he goes. Crosses the midfield stripe, and he will be brought down by guess who? Carl Meyer.
2: You just can't just keep giving up yardage. I mean, you're giving them ball inside your own end.
0: They'll spot it right at the midfield stripe. So again, Carl Meyer with the tackle, which is not a good sign when your punter's making tackles all the time.
2: I think that's 7 now for him on special teams, but. I mean, I know what they're trying to do. They're trying to get the ball up in the air, but if you're going to do that, you got to get it higher.
0: Yes.
2: Because then your team can get down there.
0: So Arbuckle in at quarterback, 2 receivers to the far side, 3 to the near side, Smith in the backfield. A little RPO, he's going to hit Coxey on a slant, and he's going to be very close to a first down. So STO, Stanley Thomas Oliver with the tackle. But I believe this is just going to be just shy of the first down.
2: Yeah.
0: Spot it. Maybe half a football length from the 45, and that's where the Argos got to get to. So second and very short. So Nick Arbuckle, who has gone 9 for 13 for 99 yards with a touchdown entering this game, has come in relief of Chad Kelly. Arbuckle comes up behind the center, Piazza. And he'll hand this off, and it's a good second effort there by Isaiah Smith, who had some resistance maybe a yard deep, but fought off that resistance and got to the first down. So the Argos pick up a first down. Maybe they gained not even a yard, but enough to get the ball across the 45. And a fresh set of downs for the good ship Argo. Coxey to the far side with Polk. Mattal, Common, Unger to the near side. Smith in the backfield. RPO. Ball's deflected. Nice job there by TJ Lee coming in on the hammer. The halfback blitz got up in the air.
2: And Toronto lucky because TJ got up in the air, knocked that thing up in the air. He's lucky that there wasn't another defender behind him because that would have been an easy pick. We saw that happen last week to Chase Bryce.
0: Well, that one hung up there like a punt.
2: Yeah.
0: The Chase Bryce one. So second and 10 for the Argos at the BC 45. Unger, Mattal, and Common to the near side. Polk and Coxey to the far side. Lions showing blitz. Come with 6. Arbuckle under pressure steps up. Stiff arms the defender. Crosses the 40. And he's down about the 35-yard line before he's brought down by Ronald Kent Jr., but he stiff-armed one of the BC linemen.
2: Was this Sankey? Wow. He steps up into the pocket. Nicely done. And as he steps up, well, I mean, and it is Sankey.
0: So tell me this. Why is it okay for an offensive player to face mask a defensive player, stiff arm him in the face mask, but he can't do it the other way around? Just wonder. Again, more rules that favor the offense. Shocker. And Unger is going to catch a little out near the sideline. Pick
2: you
0: up.
2: Gotta get on that. You got to get on that rules committee, man.
0: I hate, like, some of the rules in football really get me
2: hurt. They favor one side of the ball.
0: Yeah, it's all towards offense. Hey, let's have a rugby scrum. Meanwhile, if you're on defense, can you push a guy back and let's spot the ball there? Oh, no. It's his forward progress. Just be fair. That's all I'm asking. I think that's all anybody on the defensive side wants. You offensive guys, you love it. So, second and about three for the Argos at the BC 27. Three receivers near side, two to the far side. Arbuckle looking to the far side. Fires, he's going to find Unger down at about the 18, and he's thrown out of bounds by Colden. But not before he picks up a first down. Argos' drive continues.
2: Yeah, I mean, this is, it's man-to-man coverage. You're going to come a little bit of pressure, and he's just going to get good protection and then just throw the quick out to his left, Unger.
0: So first and 10 for the Argos of the BC 17. Argos going left to right here to start the third quarter. BC right to left. Coxie and Pope to the far side. Three receivers near side. Now Common motions over to the far side. Smith in the backfield. Lions come with the heat. Unger, a quick slant, incomplete. And well, Lions came with the pressure, forced the throw.
2: Here's the thing about the Toronto Argonauts. I mean, they got the luxury of having Nick Arbuckle as your back. He's been in the league 8 years. Last year, 4,370 yards, 26 touchdowns, 15 interceptions. Thrown for over 12,500 yards in his career.
0: Lucky Whitehead in the house being shown on the big screen.
2: Oh, is he?
0: Yeah. Show Lucky. You follow Lucky on Instagram?
2: No.
0: Oh, awesome. Arbuckle. Lions take the... Arbuckle flips it out to the running back, Smith. He was under pressure. So the Lions came with a blitz, incomplete. I was going to say with Lucky Whitehead, you haven't followed Lucky on Instagram?
2: No.
0: He's like a chicken goat farmer now.
2: Is he?
0: And he just posts like all these videos of goats and chickens and all of his dogs. And oh, you got to follow him. It's tremendous. And he's up there now, too. Like, I mean, we're talking like it's a popular account. I'm surprised because you spend all your time on Instagram.
2: No, I don't.
0: You do, too.
2: I don't.
0: This will be a 24-yard attempt by Lidster. He is good from the 37 earlier. 24-yarder is up, and it is good. And the Argos extend their lead now to 20-6. So, with that, we'll take a break. 10:09 left to go in the third quarter at BC Place. Toronto leads the Lions 20-6. 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
0: Brady Lidster's 24-yard field goal has extended the Toronto Argonauts' lead to 20-6 over the BC Lions with 10:09 left to go in the third quarter here at BC Place. It's the Moach, Bob Marjanovic, Julio Caravetta. Lions will have a Canadian Tire first down at their own 40. Talking about Lucky Whitehead being in the house. You are on social media all the time. You're your phone all
2: the time.
0: What are you talking about? You're watching a Latin woman cook pasta, for crying out loud.
2: Well, that was because the game wasn't very exciting.
0: Lucky White had 180,000 followers, and you don't follow him.
2: I don't care.
0: Oh, but okay.
2: I'm not big on that kind of
0: stuff.
2: So,
0: yeah, women cooking pasta.
2: Well, that serves me a purpose.
0: You can relate to that, right? Bryce takes the snap, drops back into the pocket, fires, and he's going to find Poisson, crosses the 45, brought down near the first down. He'll pick up maybe about 9, tackled on the play by Sluka.
2: Yeah, good job. Sluka's going to take the spot of Owen Goss, who left the game with a left shoulder injury.
0: So second and 2 at the 48. Lions come out. Short yardage formation. Bryce comes up behind Coach Herr. Hands it off. Butler veers left. Nothing there. He's going to be stopped well short. He's going to lose yardage. He's swarmed over by about 4 Argos, and the Lions will be forced to punt.
2: Wow. There's a lot of missed assignments if you got that kind of, those kinds of jerseys around on short yardage. I mean, and the other part too is that when you hand the ball off 5 yards deep, if you get penetration, I mean, it wasn't a quick hitting play.
0: So Grant and Unger are back to return the punt for the Argos. Carl Meyer back at the BC 31. Punts away. Nice punt.
2: Wow.
0: That's going to pin on, Grant at the Toronto 10. Cuts to the middle of the field, trying to be chased down by Goforth. And he does a good enough job that the cavalry arrives and brings down Grant, probably one of his shortest returns of the day.
2: Yeah.
0: Pierre Kameni in on the tackle. There's a flag on the play. See what the flag's about. Lions were...
3: ball in flight. Holding Toronto number 40. It's a 10-yard penalty, first down.
0: Darius McKenzie, backup linebacker out of South Alabama, being flagged on the play, so they will back up the Argos even more. So with 8:28 left to go in the third quarter, BC Place, Argos lead the Lions 20-6. We'll take a break. 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
0: Toronto Argonauts lead the BC Lions by a score of 20-6. 8:28 left to go in the third quarter at BC Place. It's the Moach, Bob Marjanovic, Jaleel Caravetta with you. Argos on the change of possession will have a first and 10 at their own 5-yard line. Great job by the punt team.
2: Yeah, now you got to keep them down here. Or this defense needs to come up with a turnover. It'd be nice right now.
0: Arbuckle in at quarterback for Chad Kelly. And Betts comes flying in. See if this is procedure or offside.
2: Somebody moved. Because Betts, you know, Betts doesn't usually do that. So somebody twitched.
0: Let's see what Justin
3: procedure.
0: McInnes.
3: Toronto, number 68. Half the distance to the goal. Remains first down.
0: Desmond Bland, the backup, or pardon me, the offensive lineman in question. Backs up the Argos to the 2-yard line. So first and 13 now for Toronto. Coxie to the far side with Polk. 2 receivers to the near side. Arbuckle is going to hit Mattal on the near side. Flat crosses the 5, steps out of bounds. probably about the 10. That's where they'll spot him. Kevin Mattal. Big receiver, 6'2", 229
2: Yeah,
0: out of Laval.
2: He is a big guy.
0: They use him like as an extended running back
2: a lot
0: of times.
2: You know what he's like? He's like Katoy, right?
0: Yeah.
2: That kind of guy, right? He can be, he's big enough to block, fast enough to run routes, catch, good hands.
0: So makes it 2nd and 4 now at the Toronto 11. Three receivers to the far side. Common, Unger, and Mattal. Two to the near side. Coxey and Pope. Lions bring 6. Quick hitter, incomplete as he tried to hit Coxey on the near side. Coming back to the football, but good pressure by the Lions, and the Argos will be forced to punt.
2: Yeah, and here we go, right? This is exactly what they needed to do defensively, and now it's up to this offense to do something.

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0: 7:15 left to go in the third quarter at BC Place Stadium. Argonauts lead the Lions 20-6. It's the Moats. Bob Marjanovic along with Julio Caravetta bringing you today's action. Hope you're enjoying the broadcast. Still can't believe you don't follow Lucky Whitehead on Instagram.
5: Well, you mean there's a difference, and this is no disrespect to Lucky. He's talking about goats and chickens, and I'm watching people that are cooking meals that I can use. Okay, what would you rather watch?
0: That's where you're going to call it?
5: Yeah, that's what I'm sticking to. Okay. That's the story.
0: Canadian Tire first down for the Lions at their own 53. Receivers to the far side. Butler right behind Bryce. Play action. Bryce drops back, pumps, fires. He's under pressure, and he's going to be brought down. Guess who? Sean Lemon, the former Lion, is back in BC with the Argos. His first game of the year, and I believe that's his 104th career sack, if I'm not mistaken.
5: Yeah, I think you're right. So it's play action. I love the call. Got time. He's got to pull the trigger, and he's got to throw it. He just didn't trust his eyes. And then Lemon came off the backside and was able to bring him down for the sack.
0: Back to the BC 39. Second and about 21, if I'm not mistaken. Hatcher to the far side. Four receivers to the near side. Butler to the right of Bryce. Toronto brings three. Bryce has time. Now he's under pressure. Rolls out far side looking. Fires downfield. Butler one-handed stab. Shoved out of bounds. And a great gain there. Still short of the first down. They gained back probably like 17. But they're short by about 3 yards of the first down.
5: And they're thinking about it here. Buck Pierce on the sidelines.
0: Pickett knocking Butler out of bounds.
5: They're staying out there.
0: So the offense remains on the field. Maybe they try to draw him offside. We'll see what they do. Maybe they go for it. 6 minutes remaining in the third quarter. Lions definitely need a spark. We'll say that. Senecal to the far side. Along with McInnes and Jackson. Poussant to the near side with Hatcher. Here come the Argos with the blitz. Bryce is going to take a shot downfield. Overthrows the receiver. McInnes.
5: He had him too.
0: Being covered by Bubba Bolden. And Lions give up the ball on downs. Had to put a little air under that one, I guess.
5: Yeah, I mean, exactly. He's running a corner route. If he just, you know, lays it up there, he might give McInnes much more of a chance. But when you try to throw it on a line shot, right, it's got to be right on the money.
0: So the Argos with a first and 10 at their own 53 with 5:42 left to go in the third quarter. Enjoying a 20-6 lead. And Nick Arbuckle remains in a quarterback. And Sankey ran up, picked up the ball.
5: Well, if somebody wasn't on the field,
0: that's what he did.
5: Yeah.
0: Yeah. And I believe it was Deontay Williams who came out. Was it Williams who came out late?
5: Yeah.
0: And Sankey just ran up and basically took an offside penalty rather than burn a timeout or play with 11. That's inexcusable, right? Like, you got time, you're on the sideline.
5: You can just feel that there's just no energy there, right? Like, I mean, that offense hasn't provided them any kind of spark.
6: BC, number 53. It's a 10-yard penalty, first down.
0: So they charge him with delay of game rather than the offside.
5: You should have waited.

0: Instead, he went up and grabbed the ball. So he deliberately yeah. tried to delay the game as opposed to jumping offside when the play started.
1: But if he jumps offside, Toronto could still take the yardage that they would incur. I mean, if they, somebody wasn't
0: No, covered. But I mean before the ball snapped, yeah. jump offside.
1: So first and 10 for the Argos at the BC 47, three receivers near side, two to the far side for Nick Arbuckle. Little RPO, he's going to hit a receiver. This is Polk down to the BC 35.
0: That's a great throw. I mean he's running the RPO. The running back's coming from his left to right, so he fakes the hand, he's rolling to his left, and across his body, he's going to throw the slant. Like, this is a tough throw.
1: TJ Lee with a big hit, but not before Polk picks up 12 and a first to the BC 35. You're right, Julie, about the energy. There's just none right now.
0: Yeah,
1: none with the team, none in the building. Unger, Mittal, and Common to the far side. Polk with Coxie to the near side. BC brings forward. It's going to be offsides against BC.
0: I don't know about that. I mean, it might be Toronto.
2: Procedure.
1: No,
2: Toronto,
1: you're right.
2: Number 62. Slider penalty and remains first down.
0: And the reason I say that is because when that referee who's behind the quarterback throws the flag, that means he sees. Because his job is to watch those linemen. And if he sees one of them jump, he's going to throw it from there.
1: Loss of five makes it first and 15 out the BC 40 for Nick Arbuckle. In case you're just joining us, Chad Kelly injured earlier in the game. It looked like a football play. It didn't look like he took a severe blow to the head, but clearly enough to knock him out of the game. RPO, Arbuckle swings this far near side flat, batted away. Great play there by Sankey, who was covering the running back Smith, who leaked out of the backfield. Sankey went up and batted the ball.
0: Yeah, nicely done by Sankey, who's covering him in that left flat.
1: So second and 15.
0: I mean, looking at that replay, he's lucky he threw it behind Sankey. Had Sankey been in a little bit better position, he might have had a pick.
1: Second and 15 for the Argos. Coxie and Polk to the far side. Unger, Common, Mittal to the near side. Smith in the backfield to the right of Arbuckle. BC brings five. Here they come. Far side flat. Oh, nice hit on the play there. That's Stanley Thomas Oliver who came up and dislodged the football from Makai Polk. And Polk crumbles on that far sideline. He is down. He walked off the field in agony and he is now on his knees out of bounds at the Toronto 40. But what a hit by Stanley Thomas Oliver.
0: He just got him with that shoulder right in that hip area. Yeah, I mean, that's perfectly timed.
1: So Litzer comes out for the field goal. Brady Litzer, check this out, Julio. 331 points at Windsor. That is the most all time for the Lancers. 81 field goals, that's the most in Lancer history. Hit seven in one game.
0: Wow. Good college career, eighth round pick this year at Winnipeg. Was released, signed this week.
1: And this will be a 47-yarder. He has hit from 24 and 37. And this will be his longest attempt of the day.
0: The injured player is too close to the sideline. They're going to wait.
1: So they continue to work on Makai Polk. Now he gets up. Might have the wind knocked out of him. So here we go with the Argos field goal attempt. The field goal, if successful, gives the Argos a three-possession lead. Kick is up. And it is good. So a 47-yard field goal by Lidster extends the Toronto lead now to 23-6 with 3:31 left to go in the third quarter. With that, we'll take a break. 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
1: Brock Litster's 47-yard field goal has extended the Toronto Argonauts' lead to 23-6 with 3:31 left to go here at BC Place. It's the Moj, Bob Marjanovic, along with Julio Caravetta. Lions will scrimmage from their own 40, so first and 10 for the Leos after that field goal. Lions going right to left here in the third quarter. Argos left to right. So Chase Bryce and company trying to generate something. Toronto's got 21 first downs in this game. BC has 8.
0: Yeah, it's...
1: Net offense, 303 to 148. McInnes to the far side with Senecal. Hatcher, Poissant, and Jackson in the near side. Now Hatcher and Poissant motion to the far side. Butler in the backfield. Toronto brings 4. Handoff, Butler. No, RPO. Bryce rolls out far side, looking, throws out of bounds, incomplete.
0: No, they covered that well. That was an RPO. He's rolling to his right. They had a guy in the flat, guy covering the curl, and two guys over top the corner. So they had that route combination locked down. So you can't blame the quarterback there.
1: Hatcher was in the vicinity, but as we mentioned, Bryce just threw it out of bounds. So second and 10 now. Hatcher to the far side with Jackson. McInnes, Poissant, and Senecal to the near side. Butler in the backfield to the right of Bryce. Toronto with 7 at the line of scrimmage. Come with 4. Bryce checks this down. Butler is going to pick up a Canadian Tire first down. Crosses the midfield stripe as he snuck out of the backfield. A little seam route, and he'll pick up close to 13.
0: Yeah, nothing fancy about this. Just going to release out of the backfield just right in front of the quarterback.
1: Canadian Tire first down for the Lions at their own 54 as they go tempo. Bryce takes the snap. Flag on the play. Fires, and he finds the receiver, Dark Angelo.
0: Now
1: wrestles McInnes to the turf. McInnes might have picked up maybe 3, but we'll see what the flag's about.
0: Is this offside, or? I thought I saw Woodruff move a little early. But I'm thinking.
2: Intentional conduct against the Toronto bench.
0: Oh.
2: It's a 10-yard penalty. First down.
1: Let me ask you a question. How do you get an objectional? Well, where the flag came from?
0: No, he was in front of the bench.
1: No, but there's. Ah, okay. I thought the flag was a little closer to the field.
0: No, the guy who threw it was right in front of the bench. So whoever.
1: Well, I guess when he threw the flag, he threw it more towards the middle of the field. There we go. All right. So Canadian Tire first down for the Lions at the Toronto 43. Hatcher the lone receiver to the far side. Tight formation, 2 receivers near side. Bryce takes the snap, fires, and Hatcher makes the catch at the 30 of H. One tackle all the way down to the 23-yard line before he's finally brought down. Nice job there by Keon. Hatcher saw that ball into his hands.
0: And but it, you know what it is, too? The difference is Chase is just... He's making a read and throwing it, right? You can see he's probably got so much going through his head. But when he just stands back or sits back, reads the defense, and then just throws it, I mean, he can do it.
1: Bolden made the tackle. Canadian Tire first down at the Toronto 22. Poissant and Jackson to the far side. 3 receivers near side. Senecal, McInnes, and Hatcher. Toronto with 6 at the line of scrimmage. Again, come with 4. Bryce, quick hitter. Finds Hatcher down to the 10-yard line. Brought down by Bolden and Pickett. But that's a gain of 12 and a Canadian Tire first down.
0: Well, this is 3 down territory, obviously. You got to get the ball in the end zone.
1: They will spot it at the 11, which means BC doesn't have to get into the end zone for a first down. Get down to the 1, they'll get a new fresh set of downs. See what they do here. Ball's on the far hash. Senecal to the far side with McKinnis and Hatcher. Jackson to the near side with Poussaint. Butler to the left of Bryce. Toronto four at the line. They bring four. Bryce drops back, looking, under pressure. And he stumbles and falls back to the 20. Ran into, appeared to be one of his own linemen.
0: Yeah. He tried to squeeze, he tried to wheel out of there. And as he turned to try to get out of the pocket, he tripped and fell. He steps up into the pocket and then feels the pressure. And as he tries to get out and around it, he falls.
1: It's a loss of 9. So second and 19 at the Toronto 20. 20 seconds remaining in the third quarter. Lions break the huddle. Hatcher with Jackson to the far side. Poussaint, Senecal, and McKinnis to the near side. Butler to the right of Bryce. Toronto showing blitz, come with 6. Here they go. Bryce, quick hitter, throws it behind. Hatcher incomplete at the 10. Wouldn't have had enough for a first down, but had he let him, might have been interesting. But regardless, the Lions will be to kick a field goal with 4 seconds remaining in the third quarter. And we have an injured Lion on the play.
0: Wow, this is a...
1: It is a lineman.
0: You're going to see Nate Cherry.
1: I believe it's a lineman. And it is Brandon Yates, who is on his back at the 28. So as you mentioned, Julio, the Lions' emergency offensive lineman is Nate Cherry. This is the second time this year that they've had a situation where they've lost 2 offensive linemen a game, and Cherry's had to come in and play O-line, and that's exactly what we're looking at right now. And the Lions' equipment man, Aaron Young, has got that jersey now that he's going to have to give to Cherry, because with the eligibility number and issues, he's going to have to put on a different number if he does go in. Yates is up, and he's limping off the field, and he's being assisted by the Lions medical staff. It's his right leg, whether it's his ankle, knee, or leg, we don't know, but he is limping off the field. So Sean White comes out for a field goal attempt. This will be the final play of the third quarter. White hitting from 17 and 30. This will be a 27-yarder. Kick is up, and the kick is good. So Lions make it a 2-score game again, 23-9. Argos lead it after 3 quarters of play here at BC Play Stadium. 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
1: 27-yard field goal by Sean White has made the score Toronto 23, BC 9. After 3 quarters of play here at BC Play Stadium. It's the Moats, Bob Marjanovic, along with Julio Caravetta. Hearing that TJ Lee will not return to the game. He has an ice pack on his right hamstring. So Lee is out with that. There'll be some juggling in that second.
0: Well, yeah, Deontay Williams can move to half, and then you got Finley that can move down to the nickel spot, right? So, and then Haggerty's playing safety. It's going to be interesting. I was just looking at the sidelines, and Paul Charbonneau, the offensive line coach, walked over to Caden Caden Salter and said something to him, and then Salter got up, put his helmet on, and now I don't know whether or not with Nate Cherry going into the game that they've got to think to themselves, listen, if Chase is going to go in there, he might have to run around for his life. So Salter now on the bike, getting his legs loose. So we'll see what happens here with the next offensive series.
1: Well, 188 net yards versus 303.
0: Well, the defense,
1: 21 first downs versus 11.
0: Yeah, you can't let them score. You mean there any kind of a major score here is.
1: Arbuckle takes the snap, pitches it near side. Smith gains the edge, gets to the 45, brought down by Sankey there, and Sankey playing with a lot of recklessness. He's fired up, trying to get this defense to get going. A pickup of 5, which makes it 2nd and 5 now. Tell you what, there haven't been that many bright spots for the Lions this year. Darnell Sankey's
0: well, he's them. He's definitely warmed up, hasn't he, into this system?
1: Mm-hmm. Unger to the far side with Polk. Mattal, Common, and Coxey to the near side. Now two receivers motion to the far side. Coxey to the near side. Arbuckle in the pocket, under pressure, scrambles. Down, no he's not. Kept his balance, now he's going to run. Crosses the 45, the 50. Midfield stripe, BC territory, slides at about the BC 47.
0: How
1: as
0: did
1: Williams
0: he do
1: was
0: that?
1: Closing.
0: I mean, that thing was closing. He just, you know, it's one of those things, sometimes as a quarterback, you step up into the pocket, and then you're just running around, you scramble, you almost fall, and you spin out, and then you just realize, oh my God, there's no one there. And this is exactly what happens. Arbuckle is able to roll out, get out to his left, and
1: gain of 18. Four receivers to the far side. Coxey, the lone receiver to the near side. Handoff up the middle. This is Smith, crosses the 45, brought down by McKenna, Harris, and Sales. But he does pick up 4 yards.
0: This is how you gotta try to find a way to force a turnover. Only 5 turnovers this year delivered by that defense.
1: 3 of them what came against the Elks? The Elk, as you call them.
0: The Elk.
1: Perfectly normal, like either or, tomato, tomato. Unger to the far side with Mattal. Coxey now motions over there, leaving Polk as the lone receiver on the near side. And the Argos are going to call a timeout. They had some personnel issues, I think. There seemed to be some confusion in terms of what they were supposed to do. So Nick Arbuckle calls
0: this
1: the TO.
2: Again, Toronto.
0: It's a smart play by a veteran quarterback. Arbuckle does. They don't have the personnel in there, so you know it's you're in the opposition's territory. It's 2nd and 7. Make sure you got the right personnel.
1: Reminder to stay tuned after the game for the Prospera Credit Union postgame show. 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The whole crew.
0: Lots of fun.
1: Heard you were lighting it up on the course.
0: Oh, yeah.
1: What's your best round this year? 78, 79? Arbuckle takes the snap, drops back, lines bringing the blitz, has time. He's going to fire this for Unger, far side, makes the catch, steps out of bounds.
0: Wow.
1: No, they're calling it incomplete. No, they're calling it a catch.
0: No, that's a catch. I mean, what a
1: 34.
0: What a great throw from Arbuckle. He throws this to the far sideline, and he hangs this. This is a short route, but he hangs it up in the air over the defender. Right into the hands of Unger.
1: 9-yard pickup. It was Finley in coverage.
0: Yeah, you mean you can't. It's hard. Even with the best of coverage, you weren't gonna defend that. It was perfect.
1: So 1st and 10 for the Argos at the BC 34. Coxey, the lone receiver to the far side. 4 receivers to the near side for Arbuckle. Smith to his left in the backfield. BC showing blitz. Here they come. Arbuckle pumps under pressure. Quarterback sack.
0: McKenna.
1: And is it Parker McKenna? Yes, it is, with his first of the year. And the Lions drive Arbuckle back 7 yards all the way back to the 41.
0: And that's his first CFL sack.
1: Talk about bright spots this year. He's been one of them as well. Remember at training camp, one of the first things I saw was all the rookies the first couple of days. And McKenna was out there, and he just made this impression on me because He was one of the guys that was engaged. He was at the front of the line. He was talking. He was communicating. Lions come with the blitz again. Arbuckle, quick hitter, batted down at the line of scrimmage, or I should say deflected. And it might have been Sankey with the tip. So the Argos will be forced to punt.
0: Oh, no, they're going to
1: try a field goal. Yeah. They're going to, this will be a, 48-yarder?
0: Well, the way the kid's kicking, why not?
1: Yeah.
0: Give him a shot.
1: So, again, this will extend it into a three-score game if successful. This will be a 47-yardage hit from 24, 37, and 47. So a second 47-yarder of the game. Brock Lidster, kick is up, and this one is going to sneak in, and it's good. As it snuck in under that right side, that right upright. And Lidster, with his fourth field goal of the game, extends the Argos' lead to 26-9 with 11:06 left to go in the third quarter. 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
1: 11:06 remains in the fourth quarter here at BC Place. Argos lead the Lions by a score of 26-9. It's the Moats, Bob Marjanovic, along with Julio Caravetta. 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Proudly Canadian. And speaking of Canadian, Canadian Tire. First down for the Lions at their own 40 as we resume play. Lions down by 17. Break the huddle, do the Lions. Senecal to the far side with Poussaint and Jackson. Hatcher to the near side with McInnes. Butler to the left of Bryce. Toronto showing five at the line of scrimmage, come with four. Bryce under pressure. Now he's going to fire near side. This ball is up in the air. It's incomplete. And not much of a hope there as Hatcher was being covered by Louis-Philippe Gauthier.
0: Well, they're getting guys in his lap too, right? So he's trying to avoid pressure up front, then reload, and tries to throw this ball down the right sideline. A deep comeback, but not close to Hatcher.
1: So second and 10 now for the Lions. Thrown 40. Ball's on the far hash. Hatcher to the far side with McInnes. Three receivers to the near side. Toronto with seven at the line of scrimmage. They back off now, come with four. Bryce fires far side looking for McInnes, incomplete. Covered on the play by McFadden. And McInnes couldn't even get a hand on that one. The Lions will be forced to punt. Two and out.
0: Yeah,
1: there's
0: some
1: booze.
0: Yeah.
1: Yes.
0: Well, at some point, you mean, if it's just not working, you got to wonder if you just let Caden Salter get in there and get some experience and see what he can do.
1: Grant and Unger are back to return for the Lions. Myers back at the BC 25. 9:57 remaining. Jack Kassar came flying in there. Missed the punt by a couple of seconds. And this is Grant, crosses the 35. They both to the 38, brought down by Horvath. A couple of others as well. So we will take a timeout, it appears. 46 left to go in the fourth quarter. Argos lead the Lions 26-9. 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
1: Toronto Argonauts lead the BC Lions 26-9, 9:46 left to go in the fourth quarter here at BC Place. It's the Moats, Bob Marjanovic, along with Julio Caravetta. And Julio, as we look down to the Lions bench in front of us here on the near side from our broadcast location, Caden Salter is starting to warm up.
0: Well, he's warming up like he's going in. So I would imagine that he's going to get the last 9 minutes here.
1: Lions down by 17. Argos break the huddle. Three receivers to the far side. Now they go empty set as Hicks motions out of the backfield. They fake the jet sweep to Hicks, and they hand it off actually to Hicks. He's going to pick up a first down and more. I thought they faked it. They pitched it to him on that far side, and he'll cross the midfield stripe and pick up 15 and a first.
0: Yeah, they had that quick little jet sweep out to the right side. Works to perfection. You get the edge.
1: Haggerty in on the tackle. So a gain of 15 and a first for the Argos. So Coxie and Polk to the far side. Three receivers to the near side. And it's Hicks to the left of Arbuckle. And he hands it off. Goes up the middle. He might have picked up a yard if that. That's in on the tackle. Along with Finley. So a gain of one makes it second and nine for Toronto at the BC 54.
0: Hey, before I forget, I want to give a shout out. My sister Sylvana's listening back home in Toronto with
1: Phil.
0: With Steven.
1: Big Steve. Steve,
0: Big
1: hello,
0: Steve-o.
1: Steve.
0: Steve-o's watching the game. He's a huge CFL fan. So is my sister, actually.
1: Sorry about the Blue Jays this year. So they suck. Just want to throw that out there for you. Second and nine, Arbuckle. Lions come with the blitz. They pick it up. Arbuckle fires near side, finds Common, evades Kent down to the 45, and he's going to pick up a first down. Kent Adams short of the first, but he eats Kent. And Julia, you know, you talk about coming in under control.
0: Yeah.
1: Kent was not under control. Little move by Common and what should be.
0: Well, and two, the other thing is you got to remember for a receiver, he's anticipating. If he understands what he's looking at, he sees that it's man coverage.
1: Yeah.
0: So he knows that when he catches it, if he steps back inside, most likely the defender is going to go right past him.
1: Tell the audience why your sisters call you Gig. They don't call you Julio or G. They call you Gig.
0: Gig.
1: Arbuckle. Hands this off. No gain for Smith. Tackled up by Casey Sales.
0: Tackles for a loss.
1: Nice. 2 yard loss. So tell him why they call you Gig.
0: Well,
1: every time we go to Mama Carabetta's for dinner, all I hear is Gig.
0: Well, listen, when I was a kid, when I was really young, it was Giggy. Because my sisters are 8 and 10 years older than me. So I guess when I was a kid or a baby, I would always good, good, good. So he's always gigging. So it was Giggy. And then it was Gig. So anybody that knows me from back east always, if I hear someone call me Gig, then I know they know me from
1: back
0: Toronto.
1: East. There you go. That's how you know it was Gig. So second and 12 for the Argos. Arbuckle takes the snap, drops back. He's going to fire. They're going to hit Kassar out of the backfield, the fullback all the way to the 35. He'll be short of the first. So Jack Kassar being utilized by the Argos. I think that might be his first catch of the year. And you're right, Moj. It is his first catch of the year.
0: Well, when you got all the receivers catching all the balls, I don't know if you're going to throw the ball to your fullback very often.
1: Was the linebacker for the first few years of the league?
0: Yeah, he was like a Pickett. He was like a Riley Pickett. Very good athlete.
1: turned him into a fullback. So Lidster comes out for his fifth field goal. This will be a 42-yarder. He's hit from 24, 37, 47, and 47. This will be a 42-yarder. And the kick is up. And this one is hit the upright. And it is no good. So Lidster misses that field goal attempt on the Lions.
0: I could tell the way he kicked that, like he was really trying to guide it as opposed to kick it.
1: Mm-hmm.
0: So Caden Salter is going to make his appearance, his first appearance as a BC Lion. Young man out of the University of Colorado, played at Colorado for a year, but rewrote the record book at Liberty.
1: Liberty, the university where former Lion Hunter Stewart played.
0: Yeah.
1: Well, that will take a break. 6:02 left to go in the fourth quarter. Here at BC Place, Argos lead the Lions 26-9. 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
1: Lions with Caden Salter and a quarterback here begin their new possession at their own 40-yard line after the field goal attempt by the Argos. Salter, empty set, takes the snap, goes right down the middle, and it's McInnes who makes the catch at the midfield stripe as Caden Salter just fired a bullet to McInnes for 15 yards.
0: Certainly did. That's one of the things. He's got a great arm.
1: Oh, this kid has the tools. It's just that he's very raw. Lions go tempo. Three receivers near side, two to the far side. Salter drops back, looking, pumps. He's going to take a shot downfield, looking for Jackson. Overthrows him. Jackson went up, being covered by James Caesar.
0: Yeah.
1: But Salter is pretty aggressive, and you can see the difference in the arm strength right off the bat.
0: Well, I mean, he threw that 45 yards, 50 yards on a rope to Jermaine Jackson down the left sideline between a couple of defenders and almost had it.
1: So Caden Salter making his CFL debut here. Senecal to the far side with Poussaint, Hatcher, McInnes, and Jackson to the near side. Toronto with a four-man front. Now a couple creeping up. They come with four. Salter fires, and it's complete. McInnes hangs on at the 40-yard line. Took a big hit from Tavares McFadden, but Justin McInnes has given the Lions a Canadian Tire first down, pickup of 15.
0: Louis-Philippe Gauthier is now playing the corner, so I wonder if they go after him.
1: Four receivers to the near side, two to the far side. They move the ball up to the 38. Salter takes the snap, empty set, bobbles the snap, comes up with the football, recovers. Now he's looking. Now he's going to run, and he's going to cross the 35. Oh, and he makes a little move there to avoid the tackle, and they're going to mark him out at the 28. And he'll be very close to a first down, maybe about a yard short.
0: So a little shot of excitement here from Caden Salter.
1: And they give the Lions the first down.
0: Do they?
1: Yes, they do. No, it's second and what are they doing with the sticks? Explain it to me.
0: Yeah, they get the sticks set.
1: There's like some sort of confusion going on. They moved it up, then they moved it back. Now it's like second and one again.
0: They better move the clock too, right? Reset the clock.
1: So Justin McInnes talking to the command center here. You can see he's putting his hand up to his ear to hear what they're saying in Fort McMurray. What? They are in Fort McMurray, I swear.
2: Timer, please reset the clock to 4 minutes 15 seconds.
1: They heard you, Julio.
0: There you go.
1: They heard Gig.
0: Gig say they got to reset the clock.
1: Gig said reset the clock. Here we go. Second and less than a yard. Length of the football. Salter comes up behind Coach Scher. And he's just going to, I don't think he's going to get it.
0: No.
1: Wrapped up there by Jonathan Kongbo.
0: It's going to be close, but I don't think he got it. He just didn't get any penetration.
1: Changing personnel now, the Lions.
0: And here's the thing, too, he's got to learn is that you can't stand up and slide. Like, you've got to be going forward at all times.
1: One of the things you always talk about, keep your feet moving.
0: Yeah,
1: right?
0: and moving forward. Like, you can't stop your feet.
1: They keep Salter, and I'm surprised they don't bring in Horvath here. Salter comes up behind Coach Schert. Now he's going to dive over, and he should have enough for a first. And they will give him the Canadian Tire first down. 3:30 left to go in the game. Lions down by 17.
0: Did you take a timeout here before the 3 minute?
1: We haven't had any indication yet from the Lions sideline that that's what they will do, but maybe they just did. As a
2: timeout, BC. Timer, please reset the clock to 3:18.
0: They probably could have done it a hair quicker. As soon as you get the first down, right?
1: So ball spotted at the Toronto 27. Reminder, after the game, stay tuned for the Prospera Credit Union postgame show. 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Nikki Parsons also telling people that they'll get a signed Julio Caravetta glossy photo.
0: Oh, God.
1: What?
0: You're exhausting sometimes.
1: Am I?
0: Yeah, a little bit.
1: come on. It's 26-9. Got to lighten it up a little bit.
0: I hear you.
1: Salter takes the snap under pressure, fires, and it's almost intercepted as it was Deshaun Amos who came flying in on that slant. And
0: well, he got pressure off the backside. He's lucky he got it away because someone came free off the backside and hit him just as he was throwing it. So they're going to start coming with a little bit of pressure.
1: So
0: but Gauthier's playing this. He's playing this far side corner. I mean, I'm lining up.
2: 3 minute warning.
0: I'm lining up Jermaine Jackson or someone. I'm going to go after him.
1: Well, remember Franklin got hurt earlier in the game, right?
0: Yeah.
1: 3 minute warning in effect. Argonauts lead the Lions 26-9 here at BC Play Stadium. We'll take a quick break. 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
1: 3 minutes remaining in the fourth quarter. BC Play Stadium. Argonauts lead the Lions 26-9. It's the Boats, Bob Marjanovic, along with Julio Caravan, bringing you today's action. Tough day for the Lions at the office, particularly when it comes to the offensive side. Only 14 first downs and only 231 yards in that offense. But some signs of life here with...
0: Well, they got. You mean
1: Peyton Salter?
0: You can't. You mean you can't just. You mean there's 3 minutes left. You mean you got to take some shots to the end zone, right?
1: Maybe they do that here, my friend. Salter definitely with the arm strength to do it. Canadian Tire first down at the Toronto 27. Senecal and McInnes to the far side. Poisson, Hatcher to the near side. They're motioning now to the far side, leaving Jackson the lone receiver on the near side. Toronto brings four. Salter drops back, fires, overthrows the receiver, almost intercepted. Look for McInnes again.
0: A little high.
19: Yeah, he had him. He just overthrew
1: third
19: him.
1: Down.
0: McInnes was running a deep curl pattern to his left and just overthrew him.
1: Seems to be zeroing in on McInnes. Does that happen a lot of times?
0: Well, I mean, here's the thing, right? Like, you're talking about a guy who gets very, very few reps with the, you know, if anything, he's throwing to them in drills. So, you know, find your best receiver and try to get him the ball.
1: White with a 34-yard attempt. Kick is up, and the kick is good. And as a result, the Lions have made it a two-score game. That's the good news. The bad news is there's only 2:50 left to go in the fourth quarter. 26-12, Toronto.
0: And I would imagine that you got an onside here.
1: Well, maybe you kick deep. Hope to get a two and out in the short field.
0: I'm trying to read Dennis McKnight's lips.
1: Yeah.
0: And I caught like four words, and three of them I can't say on the air.
1: Dennis McKnight, longtime veteran coach, former San Diego Charger.
0: So they are not, I could almost hear them. I think they're going to show like they're going to kick onside, and then they're going to drill it right down the middle. So
1: Meyer has the ball teed up on the near hash on the 30. Looks like Toronto does have their hands unit on the field. See what they do here.
0: Well, the Lions are showing that they're not showing hands, right? So now they're backing off.
1: And he kicks this deep, very deep. And this is going to be Coxie all the way at the 10. 15 goes to the far sideline, 20, 25. And he's brought down at the 30, Josh Haggerty, one of the Lions there to make the tackle, as was backup linebacker Woodley Apollon.
0: Well, they did a good job. Coxie did a good job of getting back to return it, because he initially was out like probably 20 yards away from the ball. And then he realized, hey, it's not hands. And so he went deep back, because if he's not there, that ball's
1: ball.
0: It's going to be a live ball. Yeah. And I think that's what they were trying to do.
1: So 2:42 remaining in the game. Argos up 26-12, first and 10 at their own 31. Two receivers to the far side, three to the near side. And they win this ball off. Hicks went up the middle, veered to the right. And he's brought down there. And they will give him 4 yards, maybe five. And makes it second and five as they spot it at the 36. I'd like to see Salter a little bit more here, wouldn't you?
0: Yeah, certainly.
1: Hopefully they get the ball back for Caden Salter in the offense one more time. Coxie to the far side with Polk. Three receivers to the near side. For Arbuckle, line showing blitz, here they come. They're going to hand this ball off. Hicks up the middle, nothing there. And they will be forced to
0: punt
1: the ball.
0: There's two flags. Is it offside on the Lions? Or offside on Toronto? They're pointing in Toronto's direction.
1: Get the call from referee Justin McInnes.
2: Offside, Toronto, number 86. Penalty is declined, third down.
1: So Devontae Coxie, the receiver. And a very quick two and out for the Lions, 2:13 remaining. And they're down by 14. We've seen miracles here in the past. Remember the Ottawa game a couple of years ago?
0: Started
1: with a Terry Williams punt return, if I'm not mistaken.
0: He's gonna hit the scoreboard here.
1: Maybe
0: my prediction.
1: Williams can do the same. So you're talking about James Burnup, punter out of Alabama. And he has been getting those footballs up in the vicinity of the scoreboard. Does he hit it this time? Punts away. And
0: he missed it.
1: Missed it. Williams back to the BC 18. Tries to cut to the middle of the field, and there's not much there. And there's a flag on the play now, as he was brought down by Sebastian Petasalidis. Ella, I think he's Greek, don't you? Petasalidis. Can you imagine having Petasalidis being tackled by Kotsantanis? Stavros?
0: That's a lot of vowels, my friend.
1: Wow. Talk about a tongue twister. Stavros Kotsantanis. But how does Sebastian isn't a Greek name, though.
0: No?
1: Sebastian?
0: Maybe he's half Greek.
1: Maybe, like, you know, his Greek heritage. Maybe four or five generations. Who
0: half,
1: knows?
0: Half Welsh, half half Greek. Hey, my sister just texted me.
1: Yeah.
0: She said, did Moj just call you Gig?
1: Yes.
0: I said, yes, he did. I said, did you hear our shout-out? She goes, no, I was in the bathroom.
1: Did Steve hear the shout-out?
0: I hope Steve heard it.
1: Oh, that's good. Love you, Steve Marino. Hope you're doing well.
0: Yeah.
1: Sorry about the Blue Jays this year. He probably just clicked off the radio. Whatever his device he's listening on.
2: During the return, illegal block. BC number 40. It's a 10-yard penalty. First down.
1: Thibaut Dabaye gets the Lions backed up to their own 10. So 1:44 left, and they're down by 14. So Caden Salter, 100 yards away from making it a one-score game. Three receivers to the far side. Hatcher to the near side with Jackson. Butler in the backfield. Toronto brings four. Salter drops back, scrambles, and he's brought down as he stepped up into the pocket. Sean Lemon was there.
0: Is that a sack?
1: Yep, loss of a yard. That's two for Sean Lemon.
2: You know,
1: I was talking about Lemon earlier this week. I guess it was on the Lions podcast. The thing is with Lemon, like, he's not a speed rusher. He's not a power rusher. But you know, you talk about pocket presence with a quarterback?
0: Yeah.
1: That's what Sean Lemon
0: does. He really does do a good job of having a feel for where the quarterback's going to be and what he's going to do.
1: Exactly. He just showed it right there. Salter stepped up into the pocket, and there was Lemon to meet him for a one-yard loss. Second and 11. 1:40 remains. Lions at their own 9-yard line. Three receivers to the near side, two to the far side. McInnis now motions to the far side. Toronto brings four. Quick hitter in and out of the hands of Senecal. Almost intercepted. And that was James Caesar, the half on that side, as Senecal couldn't come up with the catch. And the Lions send out their punting unit.
0: Yeah, this is something that we haven't seen from Nick Senecal. He's been so sure-handed. But he catches a ball that should be caught. Not that it would have been a first down, but he should still have the catch.
1: So, Carl Meyer, 5 yards deep in the BC end zone. Janarian Grant is at about the Toronto 47. Almost directly in front of us from our broadcast location. Wobbly punt. Flag on the play. Grant catches it at the 52, crosses the midfield stripe. Little stutter step move there. Easy for me to say.
0: There was a flag early. Was there?
1: It's on that far side.
0: Yeah.
1: Gets into BC territory at about the 49. You know one thing I forgot to mention? I got to congratulate you.
0: Uh-oh. What did I do?
1: You can say statistics now.
0: Statistics.
1: Because you had for the longest time. That was a tongue twister for you.
0: Yeah, there's certain words, that just get you.
1: Look at you.
0: Anything?
1: Nothing off the top of my head.
0: Condominium?
1: Statistics is sometimes difficult.
0: Yeah, that's
1: no, it's not easy. Sometimes it's just a combination.
0: See, I got an oversized tongue.
1: Yeah?
0: That's my problem.
1: I got
2: illegal substitution. Toronto, number 83. It's a 10-yard penalty, and we'll repeat third down.
1: So the 10-yard penalty now moves the ball up to the BC, 19? They'll be about a yard short.
0: So they're going to bring their offense out there.
1: Get back out there with a third and one. And do you go with Salter on the sneak or do you bring Horvath in? Just asking.
0: Well, I think it's risky with Salter because he hasn't done it very much.
1: No.
0: Right?
1: But that's what they're going to do. So Salter comes up behind Coach Ure. And he will be close Can't tell from this angle. Yep, it'll be a first down for the Lions. As the angle didn't give us the best view, but it's a Canadian Tire first down with 1:22 left. Lions down by 14.
19: I've been watching down here with Gauthier playing the corner. They have not let him play man-to-man. They're playing cut coverage, so all he's doing is covering the flat.
1: In the game with the injury to Franklin, Salter takes the snap, fires. Hatcher makes the catch, cuts back inside, brought down.
19: I mean, you're going to have to take some chances here. I know. I mean, you've got a guy who's making his first appearance. But at some point, you're going to have to make a big strike here.
1: Gain of 8 to the 28. Second and 2. Empty set for the Lions. Three receivers both sides. Hatch. And does he make the catch at the 35? They're calling it incomplete. Pardon me, it was Butler out of the backfield. So now it's 3rd and 2. 56 seconds remaining in the game. Reminder, Prosper Credit Union post-game show coming up. We'll hear from Buck Pierce, Chase Bryce, hopefully Matthew Betts as well. So the Lions got to get to the 31, 3rd and 2 situation. One receiver to the far side, Senecal. Four receivers to the near side. Now Poussaint, McInnis motion over. Butler motions out of the backfield. Empty set. Toronto brings 4. Quick hitter, and it's going to be a Canadian Tire first down. And McInnis makes the catch at the 34. Gain of 6. So 50 seconds remaining. Salter looking over the defense. Takes the snap. Fires near side. Out of bounds. Senecal.
19: Now make no mistake, he can throw the football.
1: Mm-hmm.
19: Got a great arm. Overshoots Senecal. But again, a tough spot for him, right? I mean, he's... How many reps is he getting in the game? Or, excuse me, not even in practice.
1: Yeah.
19: Exactly.
1: Horvath coming out on the field for the Lions is a... Bring him into the game now. 2nd and 10 with the BC 34. Hatcher to the far side. 4 receivers near side. Horvath to the right of Salter. Toronto 4-man front. McInnis and Poussaint motion to the far side. Low snap. Salter takes it. Has time in the pocket. Scrambling. Now he's going to fire. And he's going to find Poussaint. 35. Crosses the 37. 40. And he's up to about the 42. Short of the first down, gain of maybe 7.
19: Nice job by Kieran Bassant to get a few extra yards after the catch.
1: 3rd and 3, Lions go hurry up. 4 receivers to the far side, 2 to the near side for Salter. Toronto brings 4. Salter fires. Hatcher makes the catch, and he'll have a Canadian Tire first down at the midfield stripe, being brought down by McFadden. 25 seconds remain. And we have a Argonaut who's taken a knee back to the 40. And that is Jonathan Kongbo.
19: Must be getting tired.
1: Yep. Running around. He's had a good year for the Argos this year.
19: Yes.
1: He's got 3 sacks.
19: Yeah, he did. And then he had, what did he have last year? 3 in, he had 4 last year in Edmonton.
1: Yeah.
19: So was in Hamilton and then Edmonton and Toronto this year.
1: He was a highly sought recruit.
19: Oh, my gosh.
1: Out of junior college. When he was playing down in Arizona, and I'm trying to remember the border town, might it would have been Yuma. He had, like, Nick Saban flying in on his jet. He had everybody flying.
19: Really, eh?
1: He was, like, a huge recruit, like one of the top recruits in the country. Eventually decided to go to Tennessee, tore up his knee, and then just kind of derailed his career, as they say. Never was the same after that in terms of being that type of player.
19: Yeah, that dominant kind of...
1: I mean, still a good player. Played in the NFL. He was down there for a little bit as a free agent. I believe he was with the Broncos for a while, 49ers,
19: yeah.
1: If I'm not mistaken. Might be wrong. But now he's being escorted off the field. Lions with the Canadian Tire first down to the midfield stripe. 25 seconds remaining. Argos bring 4. Salter drops back. Goes right down the middle. McInnis makes the catch, and he's brought down by Bubba Bolden, who went low and cut down McInnis at about the 31-yard line, but a gain of 24.
19: Now,
1: not a fan of that, are you?
19: Yeah. I mean, he got him by the hip.
1: Yeah, it's not bad.
19: That's not bad.
1: Here's the thing, though. I mean, if you go high, you're looking at the helmet. If you go low, you're looking at the knee. Salter takes the snap, looking, rolls to his left. Now he slings it. Horvath makes the catch at the 30, spins off a couple of defenders, gets down to about the 27.
19: Yeah, 2 seconds left here.
1: Well, Caden Salter.

0: The BC Lions drop to 1-5 here at BC Place Stadium today, losing to the Toronto Argonauts by a score of 26-12. And the Argos improved to 3-4. And for the Lions, this dismal season continues. We will have a wrap Prospera Credit Union postgame show coming up. 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
2: 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Toronto 10, BC 6, 7:51 left to go in the half here at BC Place. 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It's the Moj, Bob Marjanovic, along with Julio Caravetta, coming to you from BC Place Stadium, where this afternoon the Argonauts have defeated the BC Lions by a score of 26-12. 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
3: Well, I mean, you state the obvious, right? It just wasn't, you know, good enough or consistent enough on offense. I thought defensively they did a decent enough job to hang in there. But we talked about this at the beginning of the game. They needed all three phases, right? The offense needed to do their part defensively and special teams. And there was a couple of times when they gave up some returns to give up field position. And but overall, like, I mean, everyone's going to point to the quarterback and say, hey, you know, it just wasn't good enough. And, I mean, you can't disagree with that. I was hoping that I was going to see more from Chase. It just seemed like early on he just couldn't get any kind of momentum going. They tried to use the running game to, you know, take a little bit of pressure off him, but then not having success with the running game early, you know, puts him in a tough spot, right? So, it was tough.
2: Well, just looking at it, I mean, I think you nailed it during the course of the game when you said there's just no energy, right?
3: Yeah, and you know, when you got a backup quarterback, right? Like, there's not a person on that in the organization that doesn't love Chase, right? They wanted to see him be successful, right? And you know, guys were really working hard for him, but they just, you know, they just couldn't get anything going to get, you know, to capture that energy and make some things happen, especially early on, right? So, you know, that, and then, you know, then you start to question yourself, your confidence starts to, and then that kind of permeates through the entire team.
2: I was just about to say, and that's the big thing, is because when your offense is struggling and maybe your quarterback is struggling, the rest of the group feels, yeah, like doubt starts to creep,
3: sure,
2: in.
3: Sure. They're in there, we're not going to be able to climb out of this hole right now.
2: Yeah, and they don't have that energy. They needed a spark today, like a big play.
3: Mm-hmm.
2: Do you think they got one?
3: They didn't get one.
2: Do you remember one?
3: No.
2: Was there a turnover? They might have had a sack or two here and there.
3: Yeah.
2: But for the most part, there wasn't that play in the game where he kind of went, wow.
3: A return, you know.
2: Huge
3: nothing.
2: Catch.
3: Yeah, nothing.
2: Whatever, right? They just didn't have it. Looking at some of the numbers this afternoon, first downs, Toronto had 25. BC had 20 second down conversions. Argos 11 of 21. BC 9 of 25. Net offense, Toronto 373. BC 320. Yards rushing, Toronto 63, BC 59. Yards passing, Toronto 331, BC 284. Also looking at big plays, both teams had one big play each, quote, explosion play, so to speak. Penalties, Toronto 8 for 57, BC 6 for 65. BC turned over the ball once. That was on downs. Still hate that rule in the CFL where if you turn over the balls on turn over the ball on downs, it's considered, quote, a turnover. The only league in the world that does that. Time of possession, Toronto 29-35, BC 30-25. Looking at the individual numbers for the Lions at quarterback, Bryce 14 of 25 for 163 yards. Salter 9 of 15 for 121 yards. Butler, the leading rusher, 10 carries for 40 yards. McInnes, the leading receiver, 6 catches for 89 yards. And looking at Toronto's numbers, Kelly was 15 of 18.

0: 16 for 197 yards with two touchdowns before he left the game due to injury. Arbuckle, 13 of 20 for 134. Rushing, Toronto really doesn't run the ball. Smith, 5 carries, 19 yards. Hicks had 3 carries for 5. Their two running backs combined for 8 yards today.
1: Yeah, well, you mean, and you look at net offense. The Lions had, what, 320? Toronto, 373. Mm. It's not like Toronto was, you know, going up and down the field. It just that the Lions just couldn't find a way to make a play.
0: Unger, their leading receiver, 6 catches for 65 yards. So there you go. But, yeah, I mean, you look at today's game, and for me, the big-ticket item was just, like, that spark. They just didn't have it today. They didn't get anything in terms of a spark from specials, like a really big play from the defense, like, you know, a turnover that brings the ball back down to, say, the opposition's 20, you name it.
1: And like, the other part, too, it jumps out at me here. As I'm looking at statistics you just read out, but, you know, red zone, they're 0-for-2. Like, they had some chances early, you know, to kind of make something happen, and they just couldn't find a way to make a play down there,
0: right? That's a great point, because on a couple of occasions, I mean, they got down to the red zone, and they just kind of couldn't put it in. And if they did, who knows, maybe something happens.
1: Yeah.
0: Time now for the CEMA Canadian of the Game. CEMA, of course, a great union, Jesse Gregory and company. I'm going to pick this one.
1: Go.
0: I'm just going to go with Justin McInnes.
1: Yeah.
0: Why not?
1: He came on late.
0: Yep. 6 catches, 89 yards.
1: He made some tough catches in there, too.
0: Justin McInnes is our Construction, Maintenance, and Allied Workers Union Canadian of the Game. 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We'll take a quick break on the other side. We'll come back, hopefully hear from Coach Buck Pierce as well as Matthew Betts and hopefully Chase Bryce. 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
0: Lions lose to the Argonauts 26-12 today here at BC Place. It's the Moj, Bob Marjanovic, along with Julio Caravetta, as we wrap up proceedings from BC Place. 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Mr. Caravetta, Gabe, well, who do you got?
1: I got Matthew Betts. You know, he had two sacks, he had two tackles, but I just thought he was a force all night. Like, constant pressure on the quarterback, got close an awful lot of times. You're going to get, 110% effort from that guy every single snap. So I thought he was pretty dominant tonight, disrupting the quarterback.
0: By the way, I'll throw this into the mix as well. Because of the injuries to Levi Bell and Spatney, they only had three guys coming basically off the edge tonight in terms of Harris, Taylor, and Betts.
1: And he was good too, by the way.
0: Hayden Harris. Yeah. Just saying, like, again, more reps, not getting as much rest, so that comes into effect as well.
1: Well,
0: so.
1: I like how Benny's moving him around too. Like, yeah, he's taking him and moving him down inside and getting that mismatch against a guard and center.
0: Hoping to hear from Buck Pierce as well as quarterback Chase Bryce in a couple minutes' time as we wrap up this one from BC Place.
1: Well, here's the other thing too, Mo, you got to realize is that, I mean, for a first-year head coach last year from Buck Pierce, you know, I mean, to get, where were they, 2-5?
0: Yep.
1: He's got some experience. It's not like this is a first for him, right? Like, already, ideal.
0: It's interesting.
1: So you've got something to,
0: yeah,
1: to make reference to.
0: Time now for the postgame quarterback comments, brought to you by JM Media, your partner in bold, game-changing advertising, from digital and social to sports marketing, radio and TV. They just don't advertise, they amplify. And joining us now from the Lions locker room is quarterback Chase Bryce. Chase, first off, your thoughts on the game today.
11: Hey, guys. Proud of the way we fought. Wasn't good enough down the field, making plays. I have to be better with that and be better with my eyes and feet, give my guys a chance. But, proud of the way they fought down at the end.
1: Chase, you mentioned to me yesterday that one of the things that you knew that they were going to do was some exotic looks. It looked like at times that you were kind of like re-cocking the football, like you just weren't 100% sure on some of that downfield coverage. Were they giving you some different looks that you hadn't seen on film?
11: Yeah, a little bit.
1: Yeah.
11: But nothing too different. Just, with my hand motion, they're getting to their spots. Just got to keep my eyes up a little bit more as I'm saying the cadence and see the halves. They're a very athletic group and they did a good job. And so, just have to see it faster and let it out.
0: Chase, one of the things we were talking about is the fact that you did manage to drive it deep a couple times in the second quarter there. White hit that 17-yarder and then a 30-yard field goal. How much do you think putting the ball in the end zone there would have done for your confidence and the confidence of the team?
11: Yeah, it would have just gave us momentum. I know I've thrown touchdowns before, and had a really good week of practice doing that. I just have to make it happen in a game. It would have jump started us and gave us a lot more confidence. But I don't think we really ever lost confidence. The guys on the sideline, we pushed the ball down the field when we could, and we just have to close out with touchdowns.
0: Chase, you're talking about you did it in practice this week, and obviously you've done it before. I mean, what's probably the biggest thing? Is it still the game speed, still trying to process everything with the speed of the game, or is that starting to get a little bit more comfortable?
11: No. I've had plenty of time to prep and a lot of experience. I was just, not as sure. And so, I need to be more decisive in that. And I'll go back and look at the film and see what I missed. See if I could have extended some plays by moving the pocket a little bit and finding guys down the field.
0: Chase, thanks for doing this. It's a difficult day.
11: Yes, sir. Thank you.
0: Chase Bryce, BC Lions quarterback. Again, his postgame comments brought to you by JM Media. And hoping to have Buck Pierce. 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
1: Well, I mean, I think there's a whole bunch of things. But I think if I were to have to have the pick one, I mean, I would have to say that they've got to find a way to come out of the locker room a little bit faster, right? And you know, I mean, whether it's offense, defense, special teams, and I mean all three phases, right? It just seems like, you mean they just can't get themselves going early on, and they're either digging themselves a hole and getting themselves out of a game plan, or not capitalize. You know, they're just off, and you know, I mean, they got to find a way to make those plays. And again, no excuses. It wasn't especially offensively, and no one's going to sugarcoat that. But they need to find a way to someone, some part of the game, they need to find a way, whether it's on defense and taking a ball away, or special teams and getting a return for a touchdown, or a block, or a big something momentum-wise needs to happen.
0: You need a spark.
1: You need a spark. You do.
0: Let me ask you this, though. How tough is it at 1-5 to block out the 1-5? That's happened. You have no control over that. It's done.
1: Yeah.
0: You are 1-5.
1: Yeah.
0: Right?
1: And well, they have a reference point. A lot of the guys who were here last year were here, right? They know they can get themselves out. But, you know, I mean, it's not going to get easy. Next week you're going to Winnipeg. And Winnipeg's struggling, right? So you got two teams that, you know, they're missing their starting quarterbacks. Their backup quarterbacks aren't, you know, necessarily getting it done. And so what happens?
0: All right, let's go down to the locker room. Post-game thoughts of Lions coach Buck Pierce, presented by Tim Hortons, Canada's favorite coffee, always 20-minute fresh. Tim Hortons, always yours. Coach, again, a tough one today, losing to Toronto 26-12. Your assessment of what you saw?
12: Yeah, just not good enough. Not good enough. You know, couldn't get the ball in the end zone offensively. Had some opportunities to convert some second downs and some third downs, and we didn't do that. You know, we couldn't just get over the hump and get the big play or the big momentum swing that we needed. You know, felt like we were playing from behind. But, you know, I thought our defense, you know, for the most part, you know, they played well and, you know, made some plays. You look at, you know, I think that you're going to want a couple, you know, opportunities back, you know, where we had an opportunity to make a play on a ball. But that's football. We just didn't do enough offensively and special teams wise to get that edge.
0: You know, it's something that Julian and I kind of talked about during the game. You just never had that spark today, that thing that kind of got the juices flowing, got everybody pumped up. Like, that big play just wasn't there.
12: Yeah, I mean, it you know, just felt like we just were continuing to, you know, make strides, and then, you know, we'd have a setback in it and we weren't able to overcome that. And you know, we need to be better in those areas. We need to focus for longer periods of time and execute for longer periods of time.
1: We were just talking to Chase, and one of the things that, you know, he said about his own performance was that, you know, he just needs to see it faster and react faster. Would you agree with that assessment?
12: Yeah, you know, I think a little bit of, you know, when you don't get a ton of reps and you know, you're out there playing, it's being able to adjust in time, you know, self-diagnose and you know, speed yourself up when you need to speed up, and slow yourself down when you need to slow yourself down. You know, I think he saw certain things really early and just wasn't able to connect on some of those deep balls that, you know, proved costly for us.
0: We've run out of time. We've got a hard out here, but we appreciate you stopping by. Best luck trying to get this thing back on track next week.
12: Hey, absolutely, guys.
0: Thank you, Coach. Post-game comments brought to you by the good folks at Tim Hortons.
1: I was going to quickly just ask him if Caden Salter did enough to get a little bit more of a look.
0: Unfortunately, we've run out.
1: Well, no, but what do you think?
0: I think he does.
1: Yeah, think he does, too.
0: I think he does as well, so. All right, that's a wrap for us. Want to invite you to join us for our next broadcast. It takes place Thursday night, July 30th, when the Lions travel to Winnipeg to take on the Bombers. Able Auctions pregame show taking place at 4:30, kickoff at 5:30. Again, that's a wrap for us tonight here from BC Place. Lions losing to the Argos 26-12. You know what I'm going to tell you? Go do what you want to do. Have yourself a great weekend. Just do us a favor. Be safe.

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0: This is Global News. I'm Joshua Azizi. An official with the village of Clinton, BC, says the community is largely still standing after an overnight battle against a raging wildfire that forced residents to flee on Friday.
1: Brian Doddridge with the village's Emergency Operations Center says he believes the vast majority of Clinton's residential area has survived the encroaching flames. Still, he says officials understand some structures have been lost and the effort to hold the fire at bay continues after an overnight battle. Doddridge says fire crews worked overnight to install sprinklers and beat back the Pear Lake blaze, one of three fires that make up the Big Bar wildfire complex. Lisa Laporte, The Canadian Press.
0: One person is dead and 16 others are injured in Germany after a car drove into a crowd during Berlin's famed Pride Parade. Berlin police called off the celebrations just hours after they started. In an update, police said they are searching for a suspect who is known to police and has ties to Islamist circles. Hundreds of thousands of people had gathered in Berlin to celebrate at one of Europe's largest Pride celebrations. A Canadian working for NATO in Belgium has been arrested on spying charges.
2: Belgian prosecutors say the woman, who is of Chinese origin, is suspected of spying on behalf of a foreign country and of being a member of a criminal organization. She was working as an intern at NATO's military operations headquarters. That organization, known as SHAPE, is responsible for planning and carrying out operations on behalf of the 32-member security alliance.
0: That's Global's Jeff Semple reporting. And the length of the final leg of the Tour de France has been cut due to raging wildfires in the country. The Paris Police Department says the race's last Sunday will be reduced by a third. More than 250,000 people have been forced from their homes in southern Europe this week due to wildfires. From the Global News Desk, I'm Joshua Azizi.
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4: Let's talk about the wildfires burning across Canada. We got wildfires in the United States, too. But now this has turned into a political firefight between Canada and the United States. U.S. President Donald Trump says Canada is poisoning America's airspace with wildfire smoke. He has threatened punitive tariffs against Canada. Told Prime Minister Mark Carney, you got to put these fires out. Stop them from happening in the first place. Trump and his officials say Canada is failing to properly manage our forests. We're not doing enough thinning and removing dead trees and creating fire breaks and conducting controlled burns. Do the Americans have a point here? Or is this just political finger pointing here by Trump and his officials? Got Kyle Britton standing by to discuss this. First, let's have a listen to Trump first. Here he is again this morning, going after Canada on the wildfire smoke. Let's listen.
5: A lot of damage has been done. They're not managing their forests properly, and the wind has a tendency to blow right over New York City, right over, you saw Detroit, they had to close the whole place. Michigan was really affected. They had to close businesses for 4 days. It's very serious what they're doing, and they don't seem to be able to do anything about it. If they managed their forests, they wouldn't have the fire.
4: Okay, he said if we managed our forests better, we wouldn't have the fires. Prime Minister Mark Carney asked about it. Here's what Carney had to say.
6: I had a series of conversations with the President of the United States over the weekend on wildfires, made very clear both the scale of the issue, the scale of the forest that Canada is blessed with, eight times the size of Texas, the fact that we have effectively a drought, conditions that have extend from the equivalent of Texas all the way to Minnesota, to put it in American terms.
4: You said Carney there emphasizing the expanse of the Canadian forests, the remoteness of our forests as well. Can we really stop these fires effectively? Can we put them out better, extinguish them when they start? Do the Americans got a point here? Listen to Doug Ford here. So here's the Premier of Ontario, just furious at Trump over these criticisms of the wildfire smoke, snapping back at Trump here. Listen to this.
7: Rather than criticize and threaten Canada, your closest friends, maybe one day you're going to need our help like you did last year, and we deployed the people. I get frustrated just listening to these, that bunch of rubbish. And a message to President Trump is, if he actually does his due diligence, one of the largest fires started from Minnesota. When they had the inferno wildland fires out in California, who was first there? We were there. We sent two water bombers. You got to remind President Trump that there's 3.9 million acres burning in the United States right now.
4: All right, let's discuss with my guest now, Kyle Britton. Kyle is an extreme weather specialist, former TV weather reporter. He's a former forest firefighter himself. BadWeatherKyle.com. He's everywhere on social media. BadWeatherKyle on X, Twitter. 30,000 followers on there. Kyle, thanks for coming on today.
8: Thanks for having me, Mike. You know, it's really interesting hearing all of that. And you know, smoke occasionally rolls into the big cities on the eastern seaboard, into D.C., and you hear all about it when that happens. But out west here, smoke all summer, it's just another Tuesday, right?
4: Yeah, I know. It's getting to be kind of a common part of the summertime for sure. And the smoke can blow both ways. I mean, we've had American wildfire smoke in BC recently, too. So, but Kyle, let me ask you about this. So the Donald Trump attacks here and his officials going after Canada, do they have a point here? Is Canada doing enough to prevent and fight these wildfires?
8: I think what's needed in this discussion is sort of an interjection of reality and kind of a sense of what's really going on out there. I mean, of course, everyone can theoretically be doing more in terms of forest management, but let's talk about what that means. Like, you know, I think a lot of people's reference point in the United States are the forests of the Western U.S., sort of similar to the montane forests of the British Columbia interior. This is not anything like the boreal forest that covers a gigantic swath of our country. Like, we're talking 552 million hectares. That's the boreal zone, in which, of course, the boreal forest resides within that. And much of this forest is unmanaged. In order to manage your forest, you need roads. I mean, if you're going to be managing the forest, like in terms of forest management activities, what are we talking about? Well, we're talking about fuel thinning, fuel treatments. We're talking about timber harvesting, or we're talking about things like prescribed burns. What are you going to burn down the entire forest? By the way, prescribed burning generates more smoke. So what do you mean by manage your forests better? Well, again, if we consider the fact that probably at least half, depending on how you define it, at least half of our forest is unmanaged, the reality is that the boreal forest will tend to burn. And you know, these types of fires that burn in the boreal forest tend to be different from the types of fires that burn in the western states. I mean, if you've ever driven around in the boreal forests of northern BC or northern Alberta, whatever, you'll see like these big stands of black spruce. This is highly densely kind of arranged tree stands that have tree branches that reach down toward the surface, inviting fire to get up into the upper canopy so that when the entire canopy goes, it's called a crown fire. These are extremely high intensity wildfires that replace the entire stand of trees. Once they get going, you're not stopping them. Like when we saw the fire outbreak on July 13th in northwestern Ontario that started this whole thing, we were dealing with record high surface temperatures, over 40 degrees in some parts of northwestern Ontario, high winds, several ignitions across the landscape in the previous couple of weeks due to lightning strikes mainly, and these fires just exploded. And once they start going, you can't get anywhere near them. As a wildland firefighter, we used to pull back of those fires. As soon as they start burning like that, no amount of water is going to put these fires out. It's just going to evaporate on the way down to the flames. So that, you know, you think about, even if you had the resources to deal with these fires, would it even be effective? We also have to remember, in the boreal forest, these fires are in very remote areas, and wildland firefighting is prohibitively expensive. We have a limited amount of resources to deal with these fires. And when they're in extremely remote areas and you have fires going all across the country in Canada and the United States, and they're heavily committed like we are this year, you have less resources to address those fires. And it's just simply not going to be prioritized when they're extremely remote.
4: Do you think, Kyle Britton is my guest, extreme weather specialist, talking about the fight over wildfire smoke, Donald Trump versus Canada here. Do you think that Trump and some of his other officials, some of these other members of Congress that are going after Canada on this, do you think they realize everything that you just described? Or is this just pure political butt covering, finger pointing? Like, I'm taking a look at a social media post from a Republican state senator in Michigan named Eric Nesbitt. And he writes, hey, Canada, letting it burn is not a solution. Unless you want to become the 51st state and learn how to manage your forests. You know, when you read something like that, does he realize what you've just described? That if these fires erupt from, say, a lightning strike in some extremely remote place in the country where there are no roads, there are no cities, there are no communities, how are you supposed to manage that? Right? What other option do you have except let it burn? But your thoughts?
8: Yeah, I mean, without getting too political about it, I mean, it's as we've seen, things are just unhinged. This fire smoke event has really erupted on social media. Lots of really inflammatory comments and a lot of remarks from folks that, in my view, it does seem like that there's a little bit of ignorance, perhaps, of what the reality is and what we're dealing with. Again, if your frame of reference is, say, the Western United States, that's your first problem. The boreal forest is not like the Western U.S. The second thing is, of course, in the Eastern states, they don't get these wildfire smoke events as often as we do out in the West. Western U.S., yeah. Western Canada, again, like I said, this is like another Tuesday. We get wildfire smoke, and we've been seeing a lot more, unfortunately, in recent years. But, you know, whenever it blows over the big cities in the East, that's when you start to hear about it. So, again, it's just, yeah. it's a very convenient way to, I guess, kind of sling arrows and whatnot to you know, just manage your forest better. What does that even mean? Have you seen the Canadian boreal forest? Do you know what you're dealing with? Do you know the scale of the forest? Do you know how much of it is managed? Do you know how many of these areas have roads in them, or how many vast tracts of forest have literally no human souls? What are you proposing that we do? Are you proposing that we harvest all of the timber in this entire forest? Are you proposing that every 20 years we conduct prescribed burns of the entire 552 million hectares of Canadian boreal forest zone up there? Like it's just totally unrealistic. And it just seems like, you know, if the winds had just been blowing slightly more northerly, blowing more toward the north, we wouldn't have heard any of this in the last week. So the reality, too, though, is that, you know, what's causing these worsening fire seasons in recent years? Well, climate warming is causing shorter winters, longer fire seasons, more evaporative demand of the atmosphere, dries out the fuels more, so that once these fires do start, they're burning at a high severity and they're extremely hard, if not impossible, to stop. And so who's sharing the overall sort of responsibility for climate warming? Well, I would look to the big emitters. I mean, Canada's included in that, but if we look back to 1750, the United States has contributed about a quarter of all carbon dioxide emissions since 1750. So, I mean, why are they not also sort of responsible for what we're seeing?
4: Kyle, thanks a lot for coming on with your thoughts and analysis on this one today. I appreciate it.
8: Thanks for having me.
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4: We start with the trade war with Donald Trump. Here we go again. The U.S. president threatening 50% tariffs on a range of Canadian products set to kick in 30 days. Prime Minister Mark Carney speaking with reporters a short time ago. We got the latest on that. Canada says we're ready to negotiate here. What exactly does Trump want here? What about that American booze ban? The Americans say this is one of the things that they're upset about, and they're retaliating against Canada. I got Eric Miller standing by in Washington, D.C., one of the best analysts around. Let's have a listen to the U.S. Treasury Secretary first here. This is Scott Bessent. Listen to this.
21: I think it's something that we've discussed with our Canadian colleagues for a long time, and they haven't done anything about it. You know, they're highly discriminatory on dairy products. U.S. Alcohol and beverages have been removed from Canadian shelves. So, you know, this is really just reciprocity in terms of what they've done to our great U.S. companies.
4: Oh, okay. So he says they're retaliating against us for the trade actions that we've taken against them. Prime Minister Mark Carney, just a few moments ago, speaking to reporters in Ottawa. Have a listen.
22: I spoke with President Trump earlier this morning. We agreed to intensify negotiations in the coming weeks, and the team and myself look forward to doing that. As always, Canadians, governments, business, labor will stand together to build Canada strong.
4: Okay, Carney says he spoke to Trump this morning. They intend to intensify negotiations on a trade deal. All right, let's break it down now with my guest, Eric Miller. Eric is a Canada-U.S. trade expert in Washington, D.C., president of the Rideau Potomac Strategy Group in Washington. Eric, thanks for coming on this morning.
23: My pleasure, Mike.
4: Okay, Eric, here we go again here now. Trump threatening a 50% tariff on a range of Canadian goods. How seriously should Canadians take this?
23: I think Canadians should take this pretty seriously. And there's several implications that are notable beyond what goods he's chosen to tariff. First, this is the first time that the United States has ever used this obscure Section 338 of the Trade Act of 1930, which is more famously known as Smoot-Hawley, to impose tariffs on another country. So this is a brand new use of a new mechanism, which suggests that the Trump administration is going to use this more broadly, not only against Canada, but also against other countries. In addition, there is no CUSMA exemption from these tariffs. These are applied regardless of whether or not the products are originating under the agreement. And so it suggests that the CUSMA exemption that Canada has benefited from since the beginning of the Trump administration, really since early March of 25, is potentially on a trajectory of going away.
4: What is Trump trying to accomplish here, Eric? Like, what does he want from Canada?
23: He wants Canada to submit to his demands. The United States is very much frustrated with Canada. The way they look at it, Canada is the country that is the most exposed to a trade war with the U.S., yet it is the one that has essentially bowed down the least to the United States. And that is something that President Trump has found deeply, deeply frustrating. And so they want Canada to change tack, but they also want to feel like they have secured a definitive victory over Canada in this trade conflict.
4: Okay, it's a 30-day window here before these tariffs would presumably kick in. Does that mean there's some taco room here? Trump often backs down on this stuff. It's often a bluff, and he doesn't follow through. It's a taco Trump maneuver. Does this give him a window here to back away?
23: Well, it does. So the 30-day window comes directly from the law. The law says you cannot impose these tariffs right away. You have to have this 30-day window, which, of course, is designed for cooler heads to prevail and for negotiations to proceed. And this is why this provision, 338, has never been applied with tariffs in the past. And so there is room for President Trump to change his tack. But this is clearly part of the ramp up of the Kuzma renegotiation. So I do not anticipate that Donald Trump would back away from this unless you are in a more serious negotiation where the United States feels like it's perhaps getting the better of Canada on many of the issues it sees as important.
4: Speaking of Eric Miller, Rideau Potomac Strategy Group in Washington, D.C., latest on the trade war, 50% tariffs threatened by Trump. Now, I note, Eric, that he has exempted certain critical products here that America needs here, oil, potash, the stuff that they need. Every time Trump says, oh, we don't need anything from Canada, we don't need their energy, we don't need anything, they do need our stuff. And I think that's evident here that they've exempted oil, potash, a lot of the stuff that's currently clogged up in the Strait of Hormuz. How do you analyze that exemption there?
23: Yeah, absolutely. The last thing the United States wants is to add cost to the price of gas at the pump. And so, for example, 100% of all of the crude oil that gets refined in the Midwest of the U.S. comes from Canada. They cannot get that from anywhere else because the refineries in Ohio, for example, are configured to take Canadian heavy oil from Alberta through the pipeline network. They can't get that from anywhere else. And so by putting tariffs on crude oil, on potash, on other things, they would simply be adding costs to farmers, to Americans going about their business in the summer, to truckers moving goods. And so what they focused on a lot, for example, is lumber products. So softwood lumber already has a very high tariff, 2x4s and so on, but they've done plywood, they've done veneers and other related products that believe will get the attention of Canada.
4: Do you think Canada should retaliate? Ontario Premier Doug Ford this morning, probably one of the most hawkish of the premiers here for fighting back against Trump. He said this morning, Canada should retaliate by hitting the United States tariff for tariff, dollar for dollar. Do you think we should do that?
23: Not right now. It sounds very good to say that we want to retaliate dollar for dollar. But the problem is that if you get into a slugfest that's prolonged with somebody that's much bigger than you are, you're not going to end up with a good result. And so what Canada needs to do now is take a step back. The Prime Minister needs to talk to the premiers and others and begin to work on what is a meaningful response to this. And so just going for dollar, that's something you can do. And we know that the U.S. will ratchet up beyond that. But the question is, let's think about what our end game is and how we get to a good place where Canada has some degree of trade stability with the U.S. Because ultimately, the idea is to lower the temperature and to look at that and, of course, be willing to retaliate when needed. Yeah. But the worst thing you can do is kind of shoot from the hip and say, you do this to me, I'm going to do that to you. Well, maybe there are other ways when I can have a more effective outcome rather than just putting dollar for dollar.
4: Okay, how about these booze bans here? Now, this is provincial jurisdiction. We've seen several provinces ban American booze products from liquor store shelves. Of course, we've done that right here in British Columbia. Should we back down on that? This is clearly one of the irritants that the Americans are angry about. You just heard the Scott Bessent there name alcohol as one of the irritants here. This is why they're doing this to us now. David Eby asked about this yesterday. Listen to Eby here, especially at the end of this clip where he's asked about the booze ban here. It's David Eby speaking yesterday. Then we'll discuss.
0: I've heard about the proposed new tariffs from the United States. Obviously, very disappointing, and it's going to have implications for Canadians. But, I mean, mostly it's going to increase costs for Americans when they can least afford it. At this point, I just feel sorry for Americans. You know, if you're picking fights with Canadians, then you don't have a friend in the world.
1: Will you put American booze back on the shelf?
0: Absolutely not.
4: Absolutely not. Will you put American booze back on the shelves in BC? Absolutely not. He also said yesterday there's no way in hell that he would allow American alcohol products back in BC. Do you think now, Carney is meeting tomorrow with the premiers. Eric, do you think a Carney might ask the premiers here to stand down on these booze bans? What do you think of this?
23: It is possible, but I don't think so, because the U.S. making such a big deal about the ban on booze has basically signaled that this is something that they really, really want. And we've seen before with the digital services tax that Canada did give a concession to the Trump administration and they didn't get anything for it. And so the problem with the U.S. demanding for a return to alcohol on Canadian store shelves in BC, Ontario, Quebec, et cetera, is that what are you going to get for it? What's the end game here? Because if you give that, are we any closer to a CUSMA agreement? Are we any closer to a stable, reasonably tariff-free agreement in North America? We're not. And you've actually given away one of your major chips.
4: Eric, thanks for coming on with your thoughts today.
23: My pleasure, Mike.
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0: Officials, he's to understand some structures were lost as flames from the Pear Lake wildfire reached the outskirts of the community late Friday. Fire crews worked overnight to install sprinklers and beat back the Pear Lake blaze, one of three fires that make up the Big Bar wildfire complex. A Canadian intern who had been working at a NATO facility in southwestern Belgium was arrested Friday on suspicion of espionage and being a member of a criminal organization. A statement from prosecutors says before the arrest, the female suspect's home and her workplace at Supreme Headquarters Allied Powers Europe, or SHAPE, in Mons were searched by police. Belgium's federal prosecutor's office said it launched an espionage investigation after NATO's security services tipped off Belgium military intelligence. They added that the accused is a Canadian citizen of Chinese origin. A Public Safety Canada spokesperson said in an email Saturday that the department is not in a position to comment amid the investigation. A suspected perpetrator of the apparent car attack on Pride celebrations in Berlin Saturday night has been identified as a member of the city's Islamist scene, but he has not been arrested, a spokesperson for Berlin police said Sunday. One person is dead and at least 16 others have been injured in the incident, which led the police to call off the celebrations and a concert in the German capital hours after they had begun. The Pride event, known as Christopher Street Day, is one of Europe's largest LGBTQ plus celebrations, with hundreds of thousands of people coming to Berlin to celebrate. Thousands of students are taking to the streets in India, marching on Parliament and even clashing with police in what they are calling the cockroach movement.
1: India's Gen Z has found a peculiar new mascot, the cockroach. Supporters of the Cockroach Janta Party, or CJP, have been camped in New Delhi's Janta Manta Square for weeks calling for government reform. It all began when India's Chief Justice allegedly compared groups of unemployed young people to pests and cockroaches.
0: That's ABC's Guy Davies reporting. U.S. President Donald Trump got a few laughs at the White House Correspondents' Dinner Friday night, taking a few swipes at reporters on the night when the First Amendment is celebrated.
2: Trump did make a few jokes, like this one about his health secretary and the beef being served at dinner.
3: Bobby Kennedy, who's right here, personally ran over the cow in his car.
2: But most of his hour-long speech had the president taking swipes at members of the press, lines that largely fell flat in the room. Trump congratulating journalists who won awards for their work, including a team from the Wall Street Journal who wrote a story about his relationship with Jeffrey Epstein that prompted Trump to file a defamation lawsuit, a judge dismissing that suit, which Trump has since refiled.
0: That's ABC's Stephen Portnoy reporting. The dinner is normally held in April, but was rescheduled after a gunman who is now facing assassination attempt charges broke through security. Vancouver stuntwoman Devon Dalton says she never expected her biceps to go viral. But that's just what happened when actor Matt Damon credited his 4'6" stunt double in The Odyssey for having, quote, the greatest arms he's ever seen. The 34-year-old stands in for Damon during a scene filmed in forced perspective, in which Odysseus faces giants, making her look waist-high to the 7-foot actors. Dalton says she's doubled for children, zombies, demons, and apes, and her small frame has not hindered her career. From the Global News Desk, I'm Joshua Azizi.
4: Spanning the globe.
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7: Thousands of revelers spilled onto Granville Street post-game, people waving the Spanish flag and celebrating the country's win over Argentina. The game went into extra time with Spain scoring the lone goal of the match. Over the past several weeks, the Granville Street pedestrian zone has been a popular gathering spot for fans.
8: Sure has, but that's it, right? That is the official end of the World Cup, which brought 7 games to Vancouver and tens of thousands of fans. I mean, they ate, they drank, they partied in the streets, and now it's over. And now the question is, what does it leave behind? What is the legacy of all that we have shelled out for this World Cup? It's not like it was Expo or the Olympics and leaving behind any kind of lasting infrastructure. So is it just the memories? Let's talk about that. Jesse Adcock is the head of the Vancouver FIFA Host Committee and joins us now. Jesse, thank you for being here.
9: Hi, good morning. Thanks for having me.
8: Well, how relieved are you today to know that it's over and it went well?
9: You know, it's a conflicted feeling.

0: feeling because I'm very relieved. People were so happy yesterday. You know, we finished off strong. And but, you know, it's been a part of you for the last few years. And so there's a little bit of an emptiness, too. So, you know, it's a bit bittersweet.
1: So were there doubts along the way, Jesse? Was there a point where you thought, oh, I wonder if people are going to show up for this?
0: Oh, for sure. I think, you know, what's really interesting is that the World Cup is very distinct from other sporting events. The popularity is so widespread. And, you know, I think yesterday, we don't know the numbers yet, but I imagine most of the Earth's population was watching that final yesterday. And so, you know, when you're looking to kind of establish, like, how you're going to host, what you're going to do, how far you're going to go, a lot of it does involve quite a bit of sort of calculus and guesswork. And so, yeah, there are apprehensions and anxieties like with any large project. But I think we struck the balance right. So I'm really pleased with everything.
1: Well, you just said that you used the word distinct there. You're right. World Cup is distinct. So if that's the case, what is the legacy then? If it's not like the Olympics, like, what is it?
0: You know, I think there's a lot of, well, there are some physical legacies, like we've seen our stadium now, you know, on par with global stadiums across the world. I think also, you know, economically, Vancouver has proven its ability and its might, not only just to host here, but the kinds of companies and vendors and suppliers and talent that we have locally. You know, a lot of the investment stayed locally. So it didn't sort of evaporate into sort of thin air. You know, a lot of that economic stimulus stayed locally and will pay dividends for many years to come. You know, we've had an opportunity to show that we can host alongside other global cities and demonstrate our ability to collaborate and work through an interagency perspective. So there are a number of operational legacies that, yeah, not visible to the eye, but will really leave us in a good position for many years to come.
1: When will we know what the final cost was?
0: Well, so a lot of that spending just happened in the last 39 days, right? So moving into those 39 days, a lot of what we were talking about was projection. And so now the receipts will come in, the invoices will get paid over the next few months. And so we should know, you know, it's going to take a few months to settle all of that. So we should have the final tallies in the new year.
1: Right. But you must have been keeping track in terms of projections versus reality, how it was going. What was your sense of that?
0: You know, my sense is that we were pretty close. So I'm feeling pretty optimistic that we did quite well there. You know, there was definitely a lot of attention paid to cost consciousness. You know, we are very hyperly aware of sort of where the world is at, where things are at, perception, you know, in terms of the investment and that. And so we were very, very conscientious with our spending. And so our hope is definitely that our projections were very close.
1: Right. You must have heard all the criticism, Jesse, leading up to this, that people were saying, oh, it's not worth it for what we are spending. Like, what is your sense of that?
0: I mean, I think, you know, we are veterans now of a few events, right? We've seen the after effects of Expo. We've seen the after effects of the Olympics. And I appreciate that, like, our tendencies are always to try to compare apples to apples. But these are all different events that have all left different types of legacies. So, you know, in terms of the World Cup, I think what it did is, one, it leveled us up from an operational standpoint across the various levels of government, the various agencies. Our businesses now, you know, are demonstrably competitive on a global scale. So there was that bit. I think also, you know, there was the tourism aspect. There were so many people that came to the city. You know, it was funny when the Columbia game was happening, you know, I was just in the sea of marchers kind of asking folks where they were from, and people that had bought their tickets 2 days, you know, prior to being in Vancouver to come to Vancouver. So there was that immediate tourism benefit. But I think, you know, we did a really good job working with our destination marketing partners and, you know, TSN and Bell to showcase how beautiful our city is on the global stage as well while we had those captive audiences. So there are, you know, tourism after effects that will come for many years to come as well. So combined, right, there was definitely like an immediate impact that we felt across the city and the province. And then I think strategically now it will pay dividends. And that's what the modeling showed going in and was one of the reasons why, you know, we put our hand up for this.
1: Where does this leave us for future events then? What's next?
0: You know, I think that's probably one of the largest topics of conversation that will happen, you know, as we do a lot of the sort of post-event analysis is sort of what comes next, where do we go from here, how do we keep this momentum. I think you'll probably see a lot of the learnings fed into maybe future bids. A lot of the things that we learned now will add it to that compilation of, you know, the learnings that the foundation of Expo and the Olympics, and now on top of that we'll add a World Cup, and, you know, just the playbook gets a little bit better and better each time. And this one was a lot more, I would say, sort of real time in its nature. Like we had to adapt with crowds and make real time decisions across a number of agencies and communicate at scale. And so that will be kind of what we layer on. And it really opens us up to being able to host anything.
1: We'll see what happens. Thank you very much for your time this morning.
0: Thank you for having me. Have a nice day.
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16: If you drive an electric vehicle in BC, today's announcement is good news. If you're still waiting to afford one, you might have some questions. BC Hydro says it will deploy 3,500 new public charging ports by 2035, backed by a $700 million investment. Early today, Charlotte Mitha, president and CEO of BC Hydro, spoke at a press conference on this announcement today. Let's take a listen.
9: This announcement isn't just about adding chargers. It's about giving drivers confidence that fast and reliable charging will be available wherever their journey takes them. So in the past 2 years, BC Hydro's charging network has grown about 5 times, and we're not slowing down. So the next phase of growth will bring more charging capacity to communities, large and small, reducing wait times and making charging more convenient to customers. And what makes me especially proud is that we built a network drivers can trust.
16: That is Charlotte Mitha, president and CEO of BC Hydro. This more than triples the current network of 917 ports that would make it one of the largest public charging systems in Canada. Well, joining me now to talk about today's announcement and the growth of EVs is Adrian Dix, BC's Minister of Energy and Climate Solutions. Minister, good to see you. Thanks for dropping by.
12: Good afternoon, Jess.
16: Lots to talk about here. First of all, the $700 million for 3,500 ports over 9 years. Why does BC Hydro need to do this? Shouldn't just leave that to the private sector to build these charging stations?
12: Well, BC Hydro has electricity, so we're involved in any event. This is an important part of our market. It's like saying leave it to the private sector to hook up new developments or something. This is a new part of the community that BC Hydro serves. There is a private sector. There is a private sector networks, number of private sector networks. BC Hydro is growing and will soon be the largest of those networks. But I think this is what BC Hydro needs to do to serve the community. Of course, we sell the electricity. We don't give it away.
16: Yeah.
12: It's considerably cheaper. It saves people somewhere between $2,600 and $3,500 a year in terms of their annual car bills, their fuel bills, if you will, their energy bills. Mm-hmm. And that's significant, being on an EV and being in a charging system. And it's really what BC Hydro is meant to do, is to ensure that we have networks around the province available for people. And it's important, I think, in terms of the EVs, this is what we're focusing on as a government as well, is building out the network, dealing with and ensuring that people have the same or similar experience that they've always had in filling their internal combustion engine cars up with gasoline.
16: Now, we've talked about this in the past. I mean, the sort of first iteration of when it comes to EVs was the government would give you some sort of rebate, provincial or federal.
12: Right.
16: The focus now is we're not worried about rebates in regards to helping you buy that first vehicle, EV, whatever it may be. Now it is we're going to take those dollars, whatever the subsidy may be, but we're going to focus on building out the charging network. That's now the focus of government.
12: That's BC's focus. That's British Columbia's focus. The federal government still has a rebate program, albeit targeted as our program was towards the end at lower cost EVs and not at higher cost EVs. So that's the federal government continues to do that. By the way, they should. It's federal policies. Non-tariff barriers against European EVs, obviously significant tariffs, decisions made by the federal government that leads to a significant differential in cost. So that is kind of their jurisdiction to do. Mm-hmm. Clearly, EVs have rebounded, which is a good thing, in this year from what was a low last year in the wake of Trump, in the wake of other changes, the elimination of the federal program for a time.
16: You're seeing the numbers they picked up this year in BC?
12: They picked up this year, just to give you an example. Of March of this year, which is over 25%. We're targeting, as you know, 26% EV sales in our legislation.
16: 25% of all sales in March here in BC of vehicles were EVs.
12: That's right.
16: Okay.
12: That's right. And if you look at it in a general sense, I think we expect that to grow. As you know, the federal target is 75%, and we've matched this by 2035. There is no question that the number of EVs is going to grow. They're the best cars now. They're working very effectively. People want to take action. They see the advantages. Mm-hmm. The differential between ICE cars and ZEVs is dropping. Mm-hmm. And so, all of those tell us that that this is going to be more and more. It's just a question of how much. In any event, we need, obviously, charging stations around the province. That's a safe thing for people, but it's also an available thing. And BC Hydro is going to lead in that and see this increase in electricity demand. Yes, all of the positive impacts on climate.
16: Yeah.
12: And the last few weeks have shown the need for that, surely, and around the world. And, of course, the benefits for people and for our economy here.
16: Many times when we cover segments on EVs, one of the challenges is I live in a condominium.
12: Yes.
16: And we can't retrofit chargers there, or it's just prohibitively expensive. Has the government, especially around climate solutions or hydro, wrapped their head around, maybe you need to bring municipalities in on this, but wrapped their head around how we can make it easier, especially for condominiums in this city, where they can retrofit charging stations and they're not expensive? Because it seems to me it's quite prohibitive at this moment.
12: Well, two things. This is why the public charging network is important. It's true that a majority of people charge at home, although about 3 in 5 of them still charge at some point out in the community and public charging network. Mm-hmm. But there's some buildings that will be very expensive to retrofit into the future. That's why you need a public charging network. If you have a good one, people can use the public charging network. That's one thing. It doesn't exclude them mm-hmm. from buying a car that otherwise is absolutely in their interest to buy and would be the best car for them. We also have, obviously, programs both for condominiums, for townhouse complex, and for individuals, but they're not always possible to be able to retrofit, as you say. And so it's the argument for the public charging network. We do have incentives for people to go down that route. And we're increasingly focused. Like, we have a public heat pump program that's increasingly focused on apartments, on people who otherwise are making probably less than someone who owns a detached home, to have access to those programs as well. Because you're right, a little of the criticism of the EV heat pump initiatives in terms of climate action and what they mean for people and their savings and their efficiency is that, you know, you have to own a home, right? You have to be able to purchase an EV up front. Things are changing, though. Federal government's allowing more EVs into the country from China and other places, one. Two, the differential is dropping, and so it becomes a deal. And three, there's a larger used car market. There were 3,000 EVs on the road 10 years ago. There are now 240,000 EVs on the road, which means those drivers are getting new cars and selling their used cars. And you're seeing more and more availability of EVs for people who might not have afforded it before.
16: Yeah, I guess part of the conversation, I think we sort of think, oh, you can charge it at home. Then that's an assumption that you own a single family home, which I think in Metro Vancouver represents about 26% of homes. And I think by 2050, it's going to be down to maybe 10%. So once again, speaking to the need for a public charging system. Right?
12: And it's not universal. I live in an apartment. I rent an apartment. I've done same building for a quarter century anyway.
16: Yeah.
12: And we have EV chargers there, which I don't use, as people may know from the show. Yeah. I have a 2003 Nissan Sentra, and I've never bought a new car in my life, so I'm not a good spokesperson. for the buying of new car sales. I think the New Car Dealers Association is living in hopes they may be able to sell me one one day. But so there's availability there, and certain types of people like Concert Properties, who are my landlord, right, mm-hmm. are make that available. But it's not always possible, or as you say, prohibitively expensive. That's why you need a strong public network, in addition to providing and addressing issues of range, which all EV owners need.
16: Now, one of the things I wanted to also focus on a little bit, Minister, was the upfront costs of EVs. One would argue still remains out of reach for a lot of working families. The numbers are dropping. What are your thoughts on Chinese-made EVs now coming into the market? Are you generally supportive of this move?
12: I think it's a good decision by the Prime Minister. Obviously, it was part of a broader initiative around agricultural products in mm-hmm. China. And this is a kind of tough decisions, I think, that Canada increasingly, in a world where we don't have a CUSMA anymore, really, mm-hmm. we don't have a relationship with the United States, these are the tough decisions to get made. So it's important to understand the context. I think Chinese EVs, not just Chinese EVs, European EVs, which are often denied access by non-tariff barriers, would be would obviously address some of the issues around costs, having those options. These are difficult questions. We have a complicated relationship with China, but, you know, there may be some expectations. Certainly there should be among Canadians. We all remember the debate. You and I are probably old enough to remember the debate about Japanese cars mm-hmm. at a certain point. And in recent years, some of our most dedicated, best employers in Canada and in North America are Japanese car companies who came into the market and made cars here. Yeah. So these are some of the decisions that we're going to have to make. We don't just have to be an open market. We can also move to see that cars get made potentially in British Columbia, but in Canada, at a time when the automobile industry, which was a major employer, is under such threat. Like, we had a consensus around the North American market, and that consensus has been broken by two things by the Americans. One, by their attacks on Canada and the actions they're taking on cars, and two, by the undermining of EVs, which are the growing part of the market everywhere in the world except the United States.
16: Yeah.
12: And they are making their own industry uncompetitive, and we're tied to that industry, so we have to do other things.
16: For sure. Minister, always good to see you. Thanks for dropping by.
12: Hope it's shorter. Thanks. Yes.
2: Compelling. 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
30: This is Global News. I'm Joshua Azizi. An official with the village of Clinton, BC, says the community is largely still standing after an overnight battle against a raging wildfire that forced residents to flee on Friday.
0: Brian Doddridge with the Village's Emergency Operations Center says he believes the vast majority of Clinton's residential area has survived the encroaching flames. Still, he says officials understand some structures have been lost and the effort to hold the fire at bay continues after an overnight battle. Doddridge says fire crews worked overnight to install sprinklers and beat back the Pear Lake blaze, one of three fires that make up the Big Bar wildfire complex. Lisa Laporte, The Canadian Press.
30: One person is dead and 16 others are injured in Germany after a car drove into a crowd during Berlin's famed Pride Parade. Berlin police called off the celebrations just hours after they started. In an update, police said they are searching for a suspect who is known to police and has ties to Islamist circles. Hundreds of thousands of people had gathered in Berlin to celebrate at one of Europe's largest Pride celebrations. A Canadian working for NATO in Belgium has been arrested on spying charges.
1: Belgian prosecutors say the woman, who is of Chinese origin, is suspected of spying on behalf of a foreign country and of being a member of a criminal organization. She was working as an intern at NATO's military operations headquarters. That organization, known as SHAPE, is responsible for planning and carrying out operations on behalf of the 32-member security alliance.
30: That's Global's Jeff Semple reporting. And the length of the final leg of the Tour de France has been cut due to raging wildfires in the country. The Paris Police Department says the race's last stage Sunday will be reduced by a third. More than 250,000 people have been forced from their homes in southern Europe this week due to wildfires. From the Global News Desk, I'm Joshua Azizi.
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4: We are getting more reaction to a very sad story. The family of a woman who passed away after being involved in a crash involving her electric kick scooter is speaking out, talking about how loved she was and the fact that she wasn't wearing a helmet. And perhaps by getting that information out there, others can learn from this incredibly sad story. This, as we know, the province is about 5 years into a 7-year pilot project when it comes to kick scooters, electric kick scooters that are allowed in certain municipalities. So given the fact that we have seen fatal crashes, we have seen an increase in the number of injuries linked to kick scooters, do we need to rethink the pilot project altogether? Well, joining me now is Tasha Henderson, a New Westminster City Councillor. Councillor, thank you for being with us today.
5: Well, thank you for having me, Jill.
4: I know that you have commented on that and that you've been looking at this as well, the pilot project. What do you think needs to be done, given what we've been seeing when it comes to these very serious and sometimes fatal crashes?
5: Yeah, I mean, I'm so sorry to hear about, this woman, and my heart goes out to her family. I think it really is points to the need for some province-wide education and legislation about this, this sort of patchwork quilt that's happening right now in terms of different municipalities having different rules, I think is really confusing for the province. And it's why I'm advocating that the province that it's really confusing for residents and users of these devices. And I think that it's time the province just, summarized up the pilot project and moved forward with something that we can all get on board with.
4: And so where does New Westminster, I know you're a councillor in New Westminster, are you part of the pilot project?
5: We are not. Originally, we did not opt into it. It came back as an opportunity to opt into it a second time when the extension came. But what we were hearing from our neighbor municipalities is that they didn't really see a huge shift in driver behavior, in operator use, and so we thought, right now they're not legal in New West, and until we have some consistent, firm legislation across the board, we didn't think it was helpful to kind of add to the confusing, over here you can do this and over here you can do that. We just thought, let's wait and see what happens with this pilot project.
4: So they're not legal in New West. You're not part of the pilot project, but you must see them on the streets.
5: Yes, absolutely. They are definitely, I think, the cat's out of the bag in terms of these e-scooters being part of an active transportation you know, green transportation mode. I don't think we're going to do away with them. So I think that's why we need to kind of embrace that they're here and figure out the best way to manage them. A lot of people ask me, I'm also chair of the police board, and a lot of people ask me, you know, well, why can't you just up enforcement? And we do enforce scooters. And also, a lot of the users tend to be kids. A lot of 11, 12-year-olds are zipping around the city. I don't think their families necessarily understand the dangers or how they're operating them or that they're illegal in the city. Our police department is not super interested in handing out, a lot of expensive fines to young children. They definitely are in the business of stopping those kids and doing some education around it and supporting those kids to better understand. And they're working with schools to do that. But it's a tricky thing to enforce right now.
4: Wouldn't the fines, though, if it's an underage, somebody who's underage of the age, I think, is it 16 that you have to be? And obviously this is not even an issue since they're not allowed in New West anyway. But if they're kids riding these things and the fines go to the parents, isn't that a good thing? Wouldn't that be a good way to get the message out there?
5: Yeah, It might come to that, and I'm not saying that that hasn't happened. I think that we have had some sort of, examples of egregious driving behavior. I think the issue is multifold. It's not going to have one solution. Enforcement is one part of it. So is, individual responsibility when you're using these e-scooters. You need to be responsible in the way that you're doing it. I think there's an engineering piece around mobility lanes and getting these off sidewalks and making sure there are safe lanes for these kinds of devices to go. So I think there's a lot of different approaches. I don't think we can enforce our way out of it. The reality is that we don't necessarily have the resources to have a police officer sitting at a corner all day waiting for, the odd scooter to go by. So, I think it's going to take a multi-pronged approach. But what I think is most helpful, it feels like we could do a better job on an education campaign if it was the same rules for everyone, around driving. The province can do a much better job at doing a broad sweeping education communications campaign around this. And then I think we would feel more comfortable, stopping and having those conversations, issuing maybe more tickets if sort of everyone was on the same page. But right now, I think people are really confused. You can come in from Burnaby on your e-scooter and then you cross 10th Street and all of a sudden it's illegal. We have five SkyTrain stops in New West. So you can come from Coquitlam heading into Burnaby or Vancouver where they are legal. And if you happen to stop and get your Subway sandwich at the SkyTrain station, you're going to get a ticket. I think that we don't want to be ticketing people just for a lack of understanding.
4: Right. So what do you think the solution is then? You mentioned this, you touched on this earlier with, I think, are we in year 5 of year 7 of the pilot project? Is it time to just scrap the pilot project, realize that the cat's out of the bag, there are a lot of these devices out there, and have that rule, just have a rule like we have with bicycles, like we have with e-bikes, that kind of thing?
5: Yeah, I think, we're not solving world peace here. E-scooters are used in urban centers around the world. There's only a few options of how we can navigate this. It's not like there are endless ideas about how to best integrate these kind of micromobility devices into our transportation system. There are limitations on how we can do that. So I think to continue to press on with a pilot project, which I just can't see any different outcome from, if we looked at the results today versus 2 years from now, I don't think anything would be different other than there would be a whole lot more e-scooters on the road without consistent regulation. So I just think I don't know what they're trying to do, to be honest. I don't know what needs so much scrutiny and studying. I think that there are examples around the world in which e-scooters are, an integrated part of the transportation system. I don't think we need to reinvent the wheel, but I do think it needs to be consistent so that we can kind of move on in a coordinated way across municipalities to think about the engineering response, the enforcement response, and the education response.
4: Although we are seeing in some places that I think are even farther ahead of the BC pilot project that are actually scaling it back. They've realized they too are seeing injuries. They're seeing difficulties with enforcement, crowding in bike lanes, on sidewalks, on streets. Is it possible, do you think, the province is looking at what's happening in other jurisdictions before it decides what's going to be the outcome here?
5: Yeah, I mean, you know, I'm not sure what their reason for taking so long is. I suspect it's because they have a lot of, there's a lot of big ticket issues on the province's plate right now. Some are within their control and others are not. And I'm just not sure this is, you know, to me, this seems like an easy thing to do, but perhaps it's low on the priority list. I'm not sure.
4: All right. Well, we will certainly be waiting for that as well. Councillor Tasha Henderson, appreciate you making the time today. Thank you.
5: Thank you so much, Jill. Take care.
4: You too.
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31: President Trump has signed an executive order imposing a 50% tariff
3: on a wide range of Canadian goods. Let that sink in for a moment, folks. Not 10%, not 25%, 50%. The White House calls it punishment for provincial bans on U.S. alcohol, dairy supply management, and our retaliatory auto tariffs. Energy and potash and critical minerals are exempt at this point. Everything else, from wine to cement to hockey sticks, pay the full 50% starting August 19th. Joining us now for this latest story is Global News Washington correspondent Reggie Giacchini. Reggie, thank you so much for your time today.
14: Thank you.
3: What can you tell? I mean, we've just heard in the last few minutes that U.S. President Donald Trump imposed a 50% tariff. What can you tell us?
14: Yeah, and this is on a wide range of goods. And according to a senior White House official who was on the call with us, he said that this really doesn't take anything from USMCA into account and that they are not paying any attention to USMCA. So essentially what the White House is doing is taking out its anger on the fact that booze is not on many shelves across the provinces. They are taking anger out on the auto industry. And in doing so, a whole variety of goods are now set to take a 50% tariff to be established within the next 30 days. And again, this goes above and beyond anything that may be protected from USMCA, with the exception of a couple of things having to do with energy.
3: So just to confirm here, if it's under the USMCA, it's protected?
14: It's not protected. And that's what's different about this retaliation from the United States, which they are saying is in response to Canadian tariff retaliation. So unless this is an energy good, unless this is something like potash or covered by Section 232 already, anything that is USMCA compliant is going to be impacted by a 50% additional tariff. The White House is putting out a list of kind of a wide range of items, but this is different from kind of the information that we've heard from the White House in the past, where they usually leave USMCA compliant goods off to the side. This time they're impacted.
3: So this is significant if we're to go ahead.
14: Absolutely it is. And we've been hearing from the White House for weeks now, really angry at the fact that, number one, the quotas on dairy have not been lowered or effectively taken away. They're really kind of angry about the supply management issue. But they've really been taking issue as well with the fact that there are so many provinces, with the exception of two, that aren't putting American liquor on the shelves. And we've seen American lawmakers really push back on those provincial governments that are doing that. The White House is now actively getting involved in this as well. So if this goes forward within that kind of 30-day period after the proclamation signed, which happened today at the White House, this is going to result in a significant impact on Canadian exports into the United States.
3: Is there, in regards to lawmakers in Washington, do we expect any pushback against what the president is doing at this point?
14: Well, I mean, look, as the White House was giving us the details of what was going on and what was coming, we were told that simultaneously members of Congress were being briefed at the same time. Realistically, they have to do this also to using the fact that it's Congress that oftentimes sets things having to do with tariffs. So there may be some pushback here, but the White House believes that this is in America's best national security interest for this to go on. And they said that they were briefing the kind of relevant Republican committees in Congress. It is also worth pointing out here, Jazz, that this is being done under a section of tariff law that has really never been used before that allows for these 50% tariffs to be put in place. There is a real chance here that this could face some kind of legal challenge.
3: Yeah, my understanding is Section 338 of the Tariff Act of 1930, which allows the government to put tariffs on imports from countries that discriminate against U.S. commerce compared to other countries. So it's an interesting direction. Have we heard anything from Ottawa at this point? Have you heard anything in regards to official comments from Ottawa?
14: We haven't yet. When it was approached to members of the administration that were on the call with us about whether this was discussed with the Prime Minister yesterday at the FIFA event in New York, the official said that was not a working event. So nothing to do with tariffs was brought up between the two governments. Now, you know, whether or not that's true or not, we can't verify it. We're waiting for information from Ottawa. We've asked Minister LeBlanc's office for a statement to give whatever information they have. Because remember, we've heard from LeBlanc to suggest that both sides have been having active conversations. And we heard that from White House officials today, too. Still, here we are now with new tariffs on Canada. And the question is, number one, will they actually go in place in 30 days? Number two, Jazz, what does this do to what might be left of USMCA or CUSMA.
3: Yeah, and how were the negotiations going in regards to the U.S. and Canada prior to this announcement?
14: Well, I mean, according to White House officials on the call, there are, quote, no active and ongoing negotiations between the two countries. So, I mean, whether or not they actually intend for something trilateral to come out of this, or whether they're really trying to push for two individual agreements with Canada and Mexico, I mean, that is still to be seen. We know that individual conversations with the Mexican government have been ongoing for weeks, but absolutely nothing has started with Ottawa. And again, this is a question of, was Ottawa prepared for this? Were they bracing for this? Or were they caught off guard?
3: It's really a hard question to answer. But I mean, I guess one hopes that he's bluffing. But this seems to be the biggest potential attack on our economy since Donald Trump was elected for the second time. He's always threatened tariffs in different sectors, different times. But if this were to go ahead, one would argue this would have the biggest, most significant impact on our economy across the country.
14: And it's worth pointing out that administration officials told us today that this is not, quote unquote, a trade war, that this is simply using tariff law to push back on what they believe to be unfair trade practices. And look, when the U.S. Supreme Court ultimately overturned Trump's ability to keep those emergency tariffs in place under IEEPA, we knew that they were actively working with trade lawyers to try and figure out what the best path forward was. So this was projected many, many weeks ago. It is ultimately a surprise here that it came in kind of so quickly with little warning. But this is going to have a huge impact not only on the economic relationship between the two countries, between Canada and the United States, but really on the overall relationship that has been fraying now for some time.
3: Reggie, I really appreciate you making time for us on this breaking news story. Look forward to chatting with you soon. Thank you so much.
14: Thank you.
3: Let's go to Paul in Burnaby. Hi, Paul.
17: Hey, Jazz. This is a tough one. look at it just keeps coming, right?
3: Yeah.
17: The alcohol, I thought, was getting a bit, silly anyways. It had no effect. And, if they want to bring in dairy, that would actually help cheaper dairy cheese and all that would actually help the Canadian consumer. Because I have no mercy for the Canadian industry, dairy industry. They don't care about us. They just care about excess profits and all that, right? The motor vehicle one is, really tricky. So I'm not sure, where we go with that. But, if you really want to go to war, just cut the oil off.
3: Yeah, we do like that revenue, right? It's easy to say that we still got lots to pay for when it comes to old age security. We've got health transfers to provinces. I mean, we've got a defense sector to pay for. We've announced a lot in spending that all has to be paid for. We're running a massive deficit already. It's sometimes easier said than done, but that once again speaks to our weakness. We did not build enough oil export in our export market when it comes to our natural resources, where we could shut off some of that oil heading south and we could be selling more to the rest of the world. Hopefully we get there, but man, we're in a tough position right now, that's for sure. Thank you for your call, Paul. Let's go to Catherine in Surrey. Hi, Catherine.
18: Hey, Jazz, I was a very strong parent. When I said something, it was law in my house. So I wasn't the one that would threaten. But on this one, I would take the ban off. But you know what? I still won't buy it.
3: Yeah.
18: They can't force us to buy it when we're in the store. So play their game, then,
3: Yeah, that's not a bad idea. Let's just move forward, buy some of the stuff, maybe not buy as much, and then leave it to Canadians. And I think most of them will say, yeah, no thanks. Some will buy it. It's fine. Some people still go across the border. We still have a significant amount of Canadians who voluntarily say, I'm not going. Not until that guy's gone. So you can leave it to consumers and their consumption patterns. Maybe that's the more adult way to go. Thank you for your call, Catherine. Let's go to John in Edmonton. Hi, John.
19: Hey, Jazz. Thanks for taking my call. Yeah, so Mark Carney, he's being played like a fiddle by Mr. Trump. The person that's supposed to get the deals, nothing, nothing, nothing. As for the booze, I'm in Edmonton. Alberta said we're keeping it on the shelves. We want to work with the Americans. You know that, right?
3: Mm-hmm.
19: Independence and all that. As far as taking that off the putting it back on the shelves, that's capitulation. Trump did the 50%. It's, of course, art of the deal. We're just capitulating. We're not getting anything. We have no leverage. Your last caller said turn the oil off. Yeah, where are the revenues from that? Mm-hmm. Alberta also, we want to just keep selling it. The government wants to take the money. So my point is we're just not getting anything done.
3: Well, would it have been any different under Pierre Poilievre? And I don't mean to pick on Mr. Poilievre. I just mean we're just in a difficult position because this is all we've ever done is north-south trade, reliant on one market. Now we've got a guy we can't trust. He's tough on us. I understand that. But I'm not sure any government could have done any better at this moment in regards to getting something done. Much to there, John. But, I mean, that's part of the question is, I mean, our trading patterns are forcing us into this situation at the moment. And that's the challenge that we have before us. I'm not sure it would have been any better under the Conservatives at this point. And it's not to make an excuse for Mr. Carney, but this is where we're at. But I mean, we are moving towards hopefully a pipeline to move more Alberta oil. We just announced today, and we'll be speaking to Tim Hodgson, our energy minister, in regards to a natural gas pipeline that was approved 3 months ago, and they'll have shovels in the ground as of today. So that moved in 3 months. So we are moving quickly to a certain degree, but man, we got a lot of work ahead of us. Let's go to Alex in North Vancouver. Hi, Alex.
0: Hey, Josh, how are you?
3: I'm doing well. What are your thoughts on this one?
0: Hey, three things. One is Canadian dairy needs to stay in Canada, and we need to protect Canadian dairy producers and Canadian farmers, and our food should be Canada first. Like, we should be buying Canadian food first. American milk has hormones in it and other chemicals, and so does their cheese, so we shouldn't be importing American milk or American cheese at all. And as far as the auto industry is concerned, we need to revamp the entire auto agreement, because this stuff about the trucks in Windsor and the frames going back and forth from Windsor to Detroit three times to get the same, like, parts in them so that they're, you know, partially Canadian and partially American is just a bunch of BS.
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8: This is Global News. I'm Joshua Azizi. After a slow start, the wildfire season in BC is now heating up. On Friday night, the Pear Lake wildfire forced the evacuation of the historic village of Clinton. Hundreds of village residents packed what they could and made their way to an evacuation center in Kamloops.
9: You know, when it actually happens,

0: firefighting efforts. But on Thursday, someone turned it back on and in doing so caused damage to the system.
1: The frustrating thing is it shouldn't have ever happened. Nobody should be in there. It's an evacuation area. It's illegal for people to even be in that area.
0: Officials say the vandalism could have caused a catastrophic failure of the water system, but fortunately, staff were able to contain the problem and shut the water off. The extent of the damage remains unclear, and officials say repairs could be costly and could delay residents' return once the evacuation orders are lifted.
2: That's Global's Jeff Semple reporting, with comment from Fraser Valley Regional District Chair Patricia Ross. As of Saturday evening, there are 100 wildfires burning in British Columbia. A van slammed into people gathered for Berlin's famed Pride Parade Saturday, killing one person, injuring at least 16 others, and prompting police to call off the celebrations and a concert in the German capital just hours after they had begun. Berlin police say they have identified a male suspect who is known to police and has ties to Islamic extremists in the German capital. They say the suspect has not been arrested and that their search for him is proceeding at full speed. Authorities in Belgium say a Canadian citizen of Chinese origin was detained Friday, one day after a raid on the suspect's home and workplace inside NATO's vast command center. Belgium's federal prosecutor's office says it launched an espionage investigation after NATO's security services tipped off the country's military intelligence. It says the Canadian had been working as an intern at NATO and is suspected of spying on behalf of a third country and of being a member of a criminal organization. Advocates say the federal government's decision to halt Ontario's plan for a major expansion of Billy Bishop Airport will spare Toronto's waterfront from a serious rollback on rehabilitation. Here's Canadian Press reporter Lisa Laporte.
3: Environmental Defense Executive Director Tim Gray says the project would involve massive destruction of the Toronto Islands after billions of dollars was invested in waterfront rehabilitation over the past couple of decades. Federal Transport Minister Stephen McKinnon said Friday the government is exclusively focused on approved safety upgrades at Billy Bishop rather than on building it out to allow jets to land.
2: Ontario Premier Doug Ford's proposal to significantly expand the runway had drawn criticism from environmental and community advocates over concerns around the project's effect on noise, traffic, and pollution levels, as well as affordable housing and the Toronto waterfront itself. From the Global News Desk, I'm Joshua Azizi.
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6: The morning sun flashed across rows of warships docked in the harbor. Their bronze rams gleamed beside the sea. These dominant, fast, and highly maneuverable 20-foot vessels carried around 200 crew members, with 170 oarsmen powering the ship made for tactical ramming in coastal battles. Men in rough wool cloaks climbed the hill toward the assembly square, while the smell of salt, sweat, and olive smoke drifted through the narrow streets. Among them was a young rower, his broad shoulders aching from his first year at the oars. His hands were nearly, but not quite, calloused, and they still suffered from sharp splinters of wood. But they were strong, and they hung tense at his sides. He had spent the last year pulling in rhythm with hundreds of

0: others, driving the city's fleet through dark water and storms. He was proud that men like him, bent over the benches of warships, guarded the city's freedom. At the entrance to the assembly, he stopped. He heard shouting, arguing, and voting in fierce approval or condemnation of whatever was being discussed. The roar unsettled him for a moment. What if he judged wrongly? What if his choice endangered the very thing he had fought to protect? Then he looked down at his hands. He had earned his place here. He knew that. Straightening his back, he stepped into the crowd, certain that a man who defended the city also possessed the right and the duty to shape its future.
1: 10 times during every year, there would be votes in the assembly as to whether the officials were doing their jobs properly. And anyone could get anyone deposed by a majority vote. Now, there had to be a trial afterwards on some charge, but all you had to do was, you know, get up and say, you know, I submit the general schmeck as a schmuck. Vote of hands. Yeah, okay, you're out.
0: I'm David Boris, and this is Hostile History, a podcast where we go inside defining conflicts and rebellions. Today, I'm joined by historian Jennifer Roberts from the City College of New York and the City University of New York Graduate Center as we explore the journey to modern elections and constitutions in a city teetering between tyranny, aristocratic dominance, and constant warfare. This is Democracy from the Ashes of Athenian Wars. At America's bicentennial celebration on the 4th of July, 1976, President Gerald Ford said, "Liberty is for all men and women as a matter of equal and unalienable right. The establishment of justice and peace abroad will in large measure depend upon the peace and justice we create here in our own country, where we still show the way." Today, I would argue that modern democracy is under serious threat. Political extremism, misinformation, authoritarian movements, and declining public trust in institutions have all put the values we've taken for granted at risk. So how do we fight back? How do we protect democracy? We do this by going back to where it all began, ancient Athens. Athenians may have excluded many, but they were the first to experiment with direct political participation and responsibility. They introduced the notion of citizenship, public debate, and accountability, all of which are pillars of what we consider democracy today. But behind all of those concepts was war, and war shaped their world. From the 6th to the 5th century BCE, Athenians were at war with the Persians, and then from the 5th to the 4th century BCE against fellow Greeks. Which means that much like a phoenix, democracy rose from the ashes. It was fought for. It was not given. Democracy is not permanent. It must be continually defended, strengthened, and renewed. And so that's where we're headed in this episode. Because to understand Athenian democracy, you have to begin with a world that had none. Historian Jennifer Roberts from the City College of New York and the City University of New York Graduate Center said that to get a sense of these early political systems, you can read one of two major ancient Greek epic poems attributed to Homer, the Iliad.
1: It's a world in which the fighting is done by a bunch of aristocrats with perfect skin and great teeth. And, you know, they look like gods, but they're just a little smaller. And they go out and do the single combat thing, and they tell their genealogies to each other and yada, yada.
0: It is one of the most famous stories ever recorded. And the ancient and epic Greek poem is set during the final weeks of the Trojan War, a decade-long conflict waged against the city of Troy by an alliance of Greeks. I should note that we use the terms Greece and Greeks because these city-states, kingdoms, tribes, chiefdoms all shared language, religion, customs, and culture. But they were viciously opposed to one another on a frequent basis. Alliances were made and broken with regularity. Warfare was endemic. Peace was only temporary. And according to ancient mythology, the Trojan War began after Prince Paris of Troy kidnapped Helen, the wife of Menelaus of Sparta. As Jennifer said, the leaders of the Greek army, as depicted by Homer, were warrior chiefs, aristocrats, kings, and tribal leaders. The war took place sometime in the 13th or 12th century BCE and depicts Greek city-states as being ruled by aristocratic families whose descendants inherited political power. Fast forward several centuries to the 6th century BCE, and we have an Athens that is still ruled this way. But tension is brewing in the city. In fact, the city is on the brink of civil war as citizens chafe at the power and influence aristocratic families held. Violence was in the air. One of the leading aristocrats of the day, a man named Solon, feared for his beloved Athens. He was an Athenian statesman, a poet, a patriot. Around 594 BCE, he introduced major reforms, including abolishing debt slavery and reorganizing political participation. These reforms eased tensions between rich and poor, at least for a time. Solon grew up in an Athens ruled by wealthy landowners who monopolized power through birth, wealth, and private influence. Most Athenians lived hard agricultural lives. Debt was everywhere. A poor farmer might borrow grain using his land as collateral. If he failed to repay, he could lose everything, and in some cases, even his freedom. Debt slavery became common. Meanwhile, aristocrats settled disputes privately, and justice depended largely on one's status. Blood feuds spread between families. The city could easily become unstable, and that was terrifying to Solon, who, as I mentioned, was aristocratic by birth, but became respected for his moderation. Aristotle later wrote that both the rich and the poor trusted him, which meant neither side fully believed he belonged to the other. His reforms were revolutionary and laid the essential foundations for what would come next.
1: In Athens, in its most fully developed form, democracy did mean political equality for all adult citizen males. That took a while to get to. I mean, before that, there was, for example, a sliding scale of privilege depending on income. And when we think of a sliding scale of privilege based on income, we think, well, that's not very democratic. Why did people think that Solon was such a great Democrat? Well, because before that, it was based on birth. And in theory, people can control their economic productivity. Now, we know that life doesn't work that way, but it can in theory. So when Solon came along and decided that no matter who your parents were, if your land produced, it's because it was based in agriculture-based society. Solon decided that if your land produced a certain amount of grain or grapes or oil, that you could have X privilege but not Y privilege. And some people could hold higher offices and some people could hold middle offices. Everybody could vote in the assembly and everybody could serve on juries. So that was tremendously important. And in time, that sliding scale disappeared and absolutely everyone could do that. But when I say everyone, you know, I'm talking about citizen males. And not only does that exclude females and enslaved people, and we don't know exactly how many enslaved people there were, let's say about a third of the population, we don't know, but also resident aliens. Immigrants in Athens were never able to obtain citizenship, nor were their children, nor were their grandchildren, nor were their great-grandchildren. They couldn't own land, which meant that the homes they lived in were rented. And that didn't mean that they couldn't participate in Athenian society. And one of the most famous people of all time of ancient Greece was a resident alien in Athens, and his name was Aristotle. And he had a very nice life in Athens and, you know, hung out with a lot of very important citizens, but he could never become a citizen, nor could his children. In his funeral oration, reproduced in the pages of Thucydides, Pericles says, "We are called to democracy because," and then he waves the flag for democracy, and you can hear the violins in the background. But, you know, as a Greek, he did not think in terms of the people who were left out. So, you know, Greeks define democracy as equality for adult citizen males. And given that most people in the world at that time did not think in those terms, it was a wonderful discovery.
0: To be clear, Solon did not create democracy. As Jennifer said, political participation still depended on wealth. The richest citizens retained the highest offices. But what Solon did is introduce a dangerous new idea, that the city belonged in some sense to the people as a whole. He also expanded the courts, allowing ordinary citizens a larger role in legal disputes. This mattered enormously, because in Athens, democracy would emerge through institutions of participation like juries, assemblies, and councils.
1: And in other parts of Greece, people arose who we call them tyrants. They called themselves tyrannoi. They weren't necessarily bad guys. We have bad associations with the word, but you know, they did a lot of public works. And in some cases, particularly in Athens, once they disappeared, democracy took over. It was one thing that happened with these tyrants was that they broke the power of the old aristocracy. And this happened in Athens, but not until right after Solon. So the people set up Solon as a moderator and a lawgiver in the hopes that there would be no tyranny in Athens. And Solon institutes the reforms that I mentioned. And nonetheless, a distant relative of Solon does take over as tyrant.
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0: As Jennifer mentioned, Solon's political life was short-lived, and in fact, there was even a brief period where his democratic reforms were rolled back. Around 546 BCE, a charismatic strongman named Pisistratus seized power. But tyranny carried a permanent danger. If power depended on one man, then freedom depended on his character. After Pisistratus died, his sons inherited power. Then, in 510 BCE, the tyranny collapsed. What followed was chaos as aristocratic factions battled for control of Athens.
1: And at that point, another reformer comes along by the name of Cleisthenes. And he didn't get much press because we know very little about him. Nothing written by him survives. I mean, a lot of Solon's poetry survives, plus a lot of poetry ascribed to Solon that probably wasn't. But Cleisthenes, also after he does the big reforming gig, he disappears from the pages of history. Did he die? We don't know. So he's a very mysterious figure. But he comes along and he divides the Athenians into 10 artificial tribes. And each tribe is going to send 50 people to a council of 500, and it's going to elect one general slash admiral. So you're going to have a board of 10. So you have the board of 10 admirals, and you have this council of 500. And what's interesting about this council is that those people are selected by lottery.
0: Cleisthenes did something extraordinary. He reorganized political identity itself. Before him, Athenians largely identified through clan loyalties, regional alliances, and aristocratic networks. Cleisthenes shattered those structures. He divided people into new political units called demes, or local civic communities. Soon, people increasingly identified with their deme membership rather than a noble family. Then he mixed regions together politically and redistributed them into new tribes designed specifically to weaken aristocratic factionalism. This was not democracy as abstract philosophy. It was anti-coup engineering. Cleisthenes understood something crucial. If elites controlled political identity, they controlled the city. So he reorganized political identity itself.
1: And the lottery was a tremendously important part of democracy in Athens. They were selected by lottery. There does seem to have been a preliminary list from which weirdos might get kicked off. We're not sure. I wonder about that preliminary list. Did they kick off really creative people? But, you know, Socrates managed to make it onto the council. So it was selection by lottery and term of only 1 year, which meant that by the time he died, an Athenian male had a very good chance of having served on the council. He couldn't serve more than twice. But one of the main democratic aspects of Athens was this combination of lottery and short terms. This involved a lot of people in politics and prevented the development of a bureaucratic class.
0: But as these new classes arose, who held power? To Athenians, political power and military service belonged together. The spear and the vote were bound tightly. As we said earlier, Athens was still ruled by aristocratic families. Their wealth gave them dominance in both war and politics because they could afford horses, bronze armor, and finely crafted weapons, and with that, they held authority. But soon, that would change.
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0: In 1927, Chinese communist leader Mao Zedong said, "Political power grows out of the barrel of a gun," as he argued that ultimate state control and authority are established through physical force and military might. But this could ultimately describe how democracy was born. Let me explain. Athenian soldiers were called hoplites. They were essentially heavy infantry carrying heavy armor, a spear, and a shield called a hoplon. The standard way they would attack was in a formation called a phalanx. When Greek city-states fought each other, their opposing phalanxes would march towards each other until the collision point, and then a brutal, bloody shoving match would ensue until one side suffered a breach in their line and retreated.
1: By around 500, the sort of elite single combat that leaps out from the pages of Homer gives way to a more egalitarian style of warfare, which had come to be the province of a phalanx of heavily armed infantrymen. These men were known as hoplites from the large round shield, the hoplon, that they carried. They were also protected by a breastplate, greaves, a very formidable helmet beaten out of a single sheet of bronze and cushioned by a lining of leather or felt. Their principal weapon was a thrusting spear, some 7 or 8 feet long, but they each all had a short thrusting sword, a dagger. And the single combat that was the hallmark of Homeric warfare was now replaced by group effort, because the shield was worn on the left hand and it provided cover for the man to the left. It provided no cover for the wearer to the right. And for this reason, there was very little motivation to stand apart from the group because you could get killed. So hoplites stuck very closely together. And, you know, this new development was both a symptom and a cause of political disaffection.
0: Battles rarely lasted longer than 30 minutes because the gear was so heavy that soldiers would usually exhaust themselves soon after the battle began.
1: To some extent, of course, the egalitarianism of the Greek phalanx was a myth. Egalitarianism usually is. Some hoplites were more equal than others. The full panoply of armor was not cheap. Not everybody went into battle fully armed. Breastplates might be made of linen. There might be no greaves at all. Spear and shield, though, they were not optional. Sometimes you might inherit them from your father or grandfather. But the truth was that many poor men did take the field without adequate protection. And they did vote in the assembly as equal partners with the rich. So what you have is basically a middle-class army. You don't have an awful lot of poor people, although you do have, in addition to hoplites, you have lightly armed warriors, about which Greek historians were almost phobic. Warfare consisted of hoplites and light-armed and some slaves. And to read Herodotus and Thucydides, you'd think it was all these stalwart middle-class citizens with all their hoplite armor. There were poor guys throwing stones, shooting arrows, and there were slaves fighting. We know that slaves fought at Marathon. So you get something of a false impression, but inevitably, the comparatively egalitarian phalanx had its effect on politics.
0: These middle-class farmers turned soldiers were all sharing the risk on the battlefield. Victory depended on discipline, cohesion, and trust. If one man broke formation, he endangered everyone beside him. Rich and poor stood close enough to hear each other breathing beneath bronze helmets. And once ordinary citizens became essential to military success, old aristocratic monopolies began to weaken. The logic was impossible to ignore. If farmers defended the city in battle, why should noble families alone govern it in peace? But the phalanx was not unique to Athens. What further cemented Athenian democracy was the rise of its powerful navy. And for that, we have to go back to 490 BCE.
1: 490. The troops of King Darius of Persia were defeated at Marathon by Greek hoplites, mostly Athenians, some people from Plataea, but there were Plataeans there too, we know that. But it was mostly Athenians, and that was a very important victory. But when Xerxes came back, there were going to be amphibious operations. After Darius had gone back in 490, to Persia, most of the Athenians had breathed heavy sighs of relief. Already, Xerxes had sent an advance fleet filled with laborers. He was ferrying workers over in shifts to the northern peninsula of Athos in Greece, where they were divided into teams to build a canal for him to get across. I mean, it was very scary. But in the winter of 484 to 483, chance intervenes. Not far from the tip of Attica, which is the territory of Athens, where there was and still is a temple to the god Poseidon at Sunion, there was Larian, home to a group of state-owned silver mines. And they had been worked since time immemorial, but mining efforts had been stepped up recently. It was horrible work done by slaves, many of them children, chained to prevent escape. And a deep, rich load of silver was suddenly brought to light in 484, and it was so fabulous. It was 2 tons of pure silver. And inevitably, the question arose what to do with this windfall.
0: Athens suddenly possessed unexpected wealth. Many citizens wanted the profits distributed directly among themselves. But one statesman, Themistocles, saw danger approaching from the east, Persia. The vast empire of the great king had already invaded Greece once. Another invasion seemed inevitable.
1: And many people thought that the money should be divided among the citizen body, and it must have taken a lot of eloquence for Themistocles to persuade people otherwise. He said, no, what we need to do with this money is build ships. And he was aware that the Athenians were in denial about the danger posed by Persia, and he reminded them of their ongoing war with the nearby island of Aegina, a trade rival that Pericles later called the eyesore of the Piraeus. And this was an inspired idea because the Athenians had just been defeated at the hands of the Aeginetans, and that had done real harm to their commerce. So they could see advantage in building up this navy.
0: Themistocles persuaded Athens to spend the silver not on private enrichment, but on ships. Hundreds of triremes, warships built for speed and violence.
1: And it was a long, sleek ship, a trireme. It measured about 120 by 15 feet. It was powered by 170 rowers. It was easy to maneuver in both defense and offense. And there were thin marbles. There was a figurehead of Athena on the prow, and there were thin marble slabs sculpted to look like eyes attached on either side of the prow. It must have been quite an eerie thing to see an Athenian trireme coming, and it was the principal arm of the Athenian navy.
0: The rowers were not aristocrats. They were laborers, dock workers, poor farmers, craftsmen, men too poor to fight as heavily armored hoplites, but now indispensable to the survival of the city. The decision by Themistocles changed history.
1: On the whole, the ships were rowed by citizens, and the navy being the principal army of the military, this is a tremendous amount of political power, so much so that opponents of democracy, like Plato, were very unhappy about naval power. Plato's is most famous, you know, for his Republic, but there was also another work on government, The Laws, one of those few works of Plato in which Socrates did not appear. There, the spokesman for Plato is simply called the Athenian Stranger. And the premise is that there's a new city to be founded on Crete. And the Athenian, a Cretan, and a Spartan are exploring the best kind of government. And the Athenian warns that the city should not be too close to the water. He says proximity to the sea. Proximity to the sea brings with it a host of problems, including retail trade and naval power. And, you know, this is very scary to the Athenian. And there was a great deal of reference in Athenian literature to the naval rabble. And the Athenian speaker in Plato's dialogue says that states dependent for power on their navies give honors to a segment of society that is not too respectable. So the idea that sailors were somehow less worthy than infantry was a big thing with the Athenian aristocracy.
0: When the Persians were finally defeated because thousands of ordinary citizens had rowed those warships into battle, the political consequences were immense. From that moment onward, democracy deepened. The assembly gained greater authority. Large juries drawn from ordinary citizens became central to public life, and offices were assigned by lottery, not election. That's because Athenians feared permanent political elites. Payment for public service eventually allowed poorer citizens to participate directly in government. The Navy had democratized Athens, not through philosophy alone, but through necessity. War required manpower. Manpower demanded recognition, which means that at its peak, Athenian democracy included nearly 60,000 adult male citizen voters. They would meet over 40 times a year on the Nix Hill, which was a rocky hillside that you can still visit today. That's where they would debate on issues and then vote by hand or tokens. But this system didn't last forever, because by 338 BCE, democracy is thrown into the dustbin of history, courtesy of the father of Alexander the Great, the Macedonian king, Philip II.
1: I mean, it's a little bit like the Roman Empire, where the French historian André Pigeonnier says that the Roman Empire didn't die, it was assassinated, you know, by the so-called barbarian invasions. I mean, Athenian democracy was doing fine until they got conquered by Macedon. Then you have Macedonian domination. Then, and even under Macedonian domination, there are still some democratic institutions. And then you have Roman domination, and, you know, ditto, still some democratic institutions. And then something sort of weird happens. Which, I mean, Athens, when it becomes part of the Roman Empire, it doesn't have much political power, but it's a cultural mecca. And Romans like Cicero and many others went to study in Athens, and Athens had become the center of many philosophical schools, not only the schools of Plato and Aristotle, but also the Hellenistic philosophies of Stoicism, Epicureanism, Cynicism. Okay, so people went to Athens to study, and it remained very, very important place in the Roman Empire. And Hadrian, the Roman emperor who was very much a lover of things Greek, rebuilt the city in many ways. There are many wonderful buildings in Athens from the, I just got back from Athens and I was taking a lot of pictures of the library of Hadrian and of the arch that he put up. And Athens remained a very important place until in the 500s, because of Christianity, the philosophical schools were closed. And for about 1,000 years, we hear almost nothing from any Athenian. We hear a little bit from people who go to visit Athens, but not from Athenians themselves. And there was one guy who was kind of interested in going to visit Athens, but he wasn't sure it still existed. And he wrote to a friend in Byzantium, is Athens still there? Yeah, it was still there. But there were only, you know, a few thousand people. This was once a city of maybe 500,000 at its max, maybe only 400,000. But now it was like 10,000 people, if that. So Athens almost ceased to exist for about 1,000 years.
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0: We consider Athens the cradle of democracy, but the concept basically ceased to exist in the minds of the Mediterranean people. Democracy eventually made a triumphant return to the collective imagination, just not quite as positively as you might think. Because believe it or not, Athenian democracy wasn't popular for centuries. The great philosopher Plato heavily criticized democracy by using the metaphor of a sailing vessel. He said you couldn't vote on who would sail the ship, you could only pick the most able navigator. Centuries later, one of the most important founding fathers of the United States, John Adams, called Athenian democracy nothing but mob rule that would eventually destroy itself. John Adams even went as far as to say, there never was a democracy that did not commit suicide. This probably felt true at the time because Adams would live through the revolution that erupted in France, and by the early 1790s, this radical new form of democracy had been birthed from horrific bloodshed. The bottom line is that by the beginning of the 19th century, democracy was widely viewed as a political system prone to the unregulated passions of commoners who had no leadership, expertise, or longevity. But those views were thankfully challenged, and democracy made its triumphant comeback, but in a slightly different way.
1: Democracy came into good odor, and people in the United States like Jefferson and Tom Paine, you know, had some nice things to say about it. And then in the middle of the 19th century, in 10 volumes from 1846 to 1856, George Grote in England published his 10-volume history of Greece, which was quite revisionist. And he takes a very positive view of the Athenian democracy. So since about the second quarter of the 19th century, democracy has been, you know, a warm fuzzy that we say nice things about. Now, democracy is in retreat, you know, all over the globe. And there are many organizations that track democracy in many countries, and it's going down, down, down, down, down. But it is still basically what we call a virtue word. But it was not in colonial America and not in the age of the founders, so that there's not a straight line which leads from Athens. The founders were Rome, Rome, Rome all the time. I mean, it's no coincidence that the eagle became our national symbol. You know, what do we have in Washington? The Senate. Literally the bunch of old guys. You know, that's what they had in Rome. And, you know, not a single Athenian institution was incorporated into American government. The whole idea was to temper, you know, the will of the people. And in fact, early American democracy was much less democratic than Athenian because there were property qualifications for voting, which they most decidedly were not in Athens.
0: So democracy as we know it wasn't the same back then. But I'm sure you might be wondering, just like me, are we still okay with calling Athens the birthplace of democracy?
1: Yes, I am comfortable with it, but I think we should keep in mind some things the Athenians did that were democratic that people don't tend to do anymore, although there have been some experiments in some countries with this. One aspect of Athenian democracy was accountability.
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3: 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Tonight, we have 3 episodes for you, including 2 from Alan Cross's Uncharted, Crime and Mayhem in the Music Industry. In the first, he tackles the life and times of recently deceased rock icon Ozzy Osbourne, and then later we learn about the theft of Green Day's album, Cigarettes and Valentines. First up, though, we have an episode of Nancy Hicks'

0: express opinions, and live or work where you want to. You can believe in any religion or no religion. These are fundamental freedoms protected under the Constitution. They're the rights of every individual. There are also choices you have when you become a parent. Decisions like sending your kids to school or homeschooling them. You have the choice on how to raise your kids, like the language they speak or the foods they eat. But when do those rights end?
1: It's kind of shocking that we would have to deal with a case such as this in Canada.
2: It's a question of degree. So draw a line and you say, this is what a normal, prudent individual would do in all of the circumstances. And then as you go along the line, you're going to hit a point which is just a departure from what a normal parent would do.
0: I'm Nancy Hickst, a crime reporter for Global News. Today on Crime Beat, I want to focus on the decisions parents make, and more specifically, on the moment a choice crosses the line. This is the story of John Clark. In the fall of 2013, a little boy was taken to a hospital by his parents. The 14-month-old child was in severe medical distress. Soon after, he was transferred by ambulance to a nearby children's hospital, where he suffered a cardiac arrest. His case has left seasoned medical experts too traumatized to relive it. So today, newly retired Calgary Police Detective Mike Cavilla is going to give this child a voice. In this case, he wasn't the lead investigator. He's speaking on behalf of veteran detective Lee Trite.
1: Detective Trite asked that I step in for him on this file, even though he was the primary investigator, because Detective Trite felt it important for this case to be heard and the facts to be heard, so that voice was given to little John and what happened to him. Myself and six other homicide investigators worked very closely with Lee, and we worked as a team on this file, as we always do. And so, but it's important to note that Detective Trite did control the speed, the flow, and the investigative techniques employed in this investigation, and did a great job.
0: Detective Mike Cavilla served with the Calgary Police Service for nearly 25 years. You'll remember him from the very first episode of Crime Beat. He was the primary investigator on the Micah Jordan case. He was recently awarded the Order of Merit of Police Forces by the Canadian Governor General that recognized his policing career of exceptional service. If you're a regular listener of this podcast, you know to expect a story about a crime that's been committed with a deep focus on the victims and the impact of that crime. Sometimes they're high-profile cases, and sometimes they're cases that offer insight into aspects of the law that people aren't as familiar with, like today's story. At this point, I would normally take you back to go through childhood memories of the people involved in a story and let you know about the life of a person before they were impacted by crime. I'd love to be able to do that in this case, to help paint a picture of who John Clark was and the family he came from. Unfortunately, there isn't a lot of information, but I will share what I can. John Wyatt Clark was born on September 21st of 2012. His parents, Jeremy and Jennifer Clark, opted for a home birth. Jeremy previously worked in construction, and Jennifer was a school teacher. But in November of 2012, both were unemployed and stayed home full-time with John. They were both in their mid-30s at that time and lived in a duplex in north-central Calgary. A look at their home revealed it was well-stocked with healthy, whole foods, supplements, and numerous books on parenting and health. There were appropriate safety measures in place for young children, including child-proof locks on cupboards, and other potentially harmful substances were stored out of reach.

0: On November 28th, 2013, 14-month-old John was taken to hospital. A nurse on triage at the Foothills Medical Center was first to see the child. She noted his toes were a dark color. He had dry, scaly, and red skin over his body, including his face. She deemed him in need of immediate medical attention and called a doctor to see him right away. John was at the triage desk in his mother's arms when he was first examined by the emergency physician. The doctor said the toddler was pale and appeared somewhat lifeless. His heart rate and temperature were low for a child his age. He carried John to a bed and assembled a team to try to offer medical assistance. Before I go any further, I need to warn you, the details I'm about to share are really graphic. The doctor observed a rash on John's body, green discharge coming from one of his eyes, and several of his toes were turning black. The physician concluded the boy was critically ill, likely due to an infection, and he was in septic shock, so he could go into cardiac arrest. John was in dire need of specialized help, so he was rushed to the nearby children's hospital. The emergency room doctor rode with John in the ambulance. The doctor said without proper treatment, he didn't feel the child would make it. It took just minutes for John to arrive at the children's hospital. The emergency doctor there said he was pale, had difficulty breathing, and described his toes as almost purple. His vital signs were quite abnormal. Multiple trauma doctors and specialists saw and treated John. That night, he went into cardiac arrest. He was put on IV and placed on a ventilator. Hours later, he went into a second cardiac arrest. On November 29th, 2013, at 12:47 p.m., less than 24 hours after his parents took him to hospital, John was declared dead. What led to this little boy's death? Police were called. Doctors felt there were red flags. Something didn't add up. Child abuse detectives started the investigation. And then, after John passed away, the homicide unit took over.
1: So right after John died at 12:47, we had a briefing at shortly after 1 o'clock, like 1:10. And that was at the Alberta Children's Hospital. We did our briefing there with child abuse and the homicide unit. And so child abuse briefed us on what they had learned so far, both from interviews and from the medical doctors. And it was the opinion that the child had, from the medical viewpoint, that the child had been neglected.
0: That same afternoon, Jeremy and Jennifer Clark's home was sealed off until a search warrant could be obtained. Mike Cavilla describes what police later found during their search.
1: Nothing really stood out other than the fact that there was multiple books and magazines dealing with healthcare and nutrition. Numerous items were seized and numerous photographs were taken. One of the items seized was an HP laptop computer, which would prove to be the contents of which proved to be important following a forensic examination down the road in the investigation.
0: Just hours after John died, his parents were interviewed by police.
1: On November 29th, in the evening, I conducted a 2.5-hour interview with the biological father of John, Jeremy Clark. And during this interview, he revealed to me quite a bit of information, background as to his family, background as to the medical conditions that John had been dealing with since early on, and well as some of the methods that they used to treat his eczema. Jeremy stated that John had started getting eczema around the age of 3 months old, so very early on. And this condition worsened and then got better, worsened, got better over the next 11 months. Jeremy, by his own admission, said that he did a lot of research on the internet in relation to different creams which he could use for eczema. Jeremy also talked about John's diet, that he was mostly breastfed in the early months, and that they had recently tried to introduce foods to him like sweet potatoes, green beans, and other mashed foods, and that John was generally a pretty good eater. When talking about the days, though, prior to bringing John to the hospital, Jeremy was a little less detailed and a little bit more evasive in relation to what the family was eating for meals, and what John was eating. In relation to the toast, Jeremy stated that John started to have what he called a little black spot on his right foot. And Jennifer had noticed it as well while giving him a bath. Now, it's interesting that Jeremy says, when I asked him, when did you notice this? He says, it was the day that we brought John into the hospital, November 28th. So, did you notice it before? No. Okay. Bit of a red flag there.
0: One thing police always try to develop, especially in the death of a child, is a timeline. I'll get more into that timeline in a bit, but the interviews with John Clark's parents were a starting point. Investigators would be looking to confirm if their story matched the evidence gathered in this case.
1: So at the same time I was interviewing Jeremy Clark, Detective Orr was conducting an interview with Jennifer Clark, his wife. And Jennifer stated a number of things to Detective Orr, that they would feed John sweet potatoes, mixed it with milk, but she had to force feed John a lot because he didn't appear to like eating. Jennifer stated she first noted the purple on his toes about 2 weeks prior, but that it went away when she put two layers of socks on his feet. She wouldn't see the black unless she pried his feet apart, and that it didn't seem like it was a big deal.
0: There was one significant detail the Clarks revealed during their interviews. John Clark never saw a doctor from the time he was born until the day his parents took him to hospital. Detective Cavilla said Jeremy told him he wasn't opposed to hospitals,
1: but that John had never been to the hospital before, and that if he could find a herbal remedy, that would be preferable. During the interview, Jeremy did state that his wife Jennifer was reluctant at first to take John to the hospital, as she did not want him to lose his toes, even though the condition appeared to be serious. Jeremy also said that John had become more irritable in the last 2 weeks, but that the purple in his toes had gone away. Jeremy also said that the bulk of the black that the doctors were seeing on John's toes had occurred while they were at the hospital.
0: Investigators said Jeremy and Jennifer Clark were cooperative. Following their interviews, they were free to go. No charges were laid. But the investigation didn't end with those interviews.
1: Detective Trite, during the course of the investigation, sought out several medical experts to examine medical records, as well as the autopsy report. And these experts were from various fields. Detective Trite asked them to provide an opinion as to what the underlying causes of death were, as well as the time frame, the important time frame which these symptoms would have appeared. The reason that Detective Trite did this was done to determine whether or not Jeremy and Jennifer Clark ought to have known to seek medical attention before they did.
0: It was just over a year later before media were called to police headquarters, where a staff sergeant from the homicide unit spoke about the case.
2: The Calgary Police Service has charged the biological parents of a child who died in 2013. An autopsy was conducted on Monday, December 2nd, 2013. Following further tests, the cause of death was determined to be related to malnutrition. Following a long and complex investigation, the biological parents of the deceased were arrested without incident on Friday, December 12, 2014. Jennifer Clark, 38, and Jeremy Clark, 34, from Calgary, have both been charged with criminal negligence causing death and failure to provide the necessaries of life. We consulted four experts to help us determine the manner and cause of death. That included an infectious disease specialist, a neurologist, a dermatologist, and a pediatrician, and it took time to get the results of their examination. What we can tell you is that the child was suffering from a staph infection that was complicated by malnutrition, and as a result, that infection was untreatable, and he died within 24 hours of being admitted to the hospital. Under the Criminal Code of Canada, it is a legal requirement for a parent or guardian to provide the necessaries of life. This is defined by the courts as food, shelter, care, and medical attention necessary to sustain life and protection from harm.
0: I need to take a minute to explain a bit more about that charge, failing to provide the necessaries of life. To do that, I turn to veteran lawyer Markham Silver. He's been practicing law for more than 30 years. He's done both prosecutions and defense work.
3: I was appointed a Queen's Counsel, and I'm also a sessional instructor at the University of Calgary Law School, where I teach evidence and an advanced criminal justice clinical course, as well as advocacy.
0: Whenever I report on these types of cases, I get messages from people saying I'm mispronouncing the charge, suggesting that it's necessities of life. It is, in fact, failing to provide the necessaries of life.
3: So the charge of life is under Section 215 of the Criminal Code of Canada, and it is necessaries, not necessities. The concept is that this isn't something which is like just providing food, although necessaries of life does include providing things like food, shelter, clothing, medical attention, which is necessary to sustain life. And also there's a duty to protect the individual from harm. So necessaries of life doesn't just mean giving a person a peanut butter and jam sandwich. It goes beyond that. And it's a much higher thing than just saying, I'm providing one piece of this.
0: In my 25 years as a journalist, I've only personally seen a handful of people charged with this offense. But all of the cases I've covered involved the death of a child. However, it is important to note there are other circumstances where this law can be applied.
3: It can be laid in relation to the care of a child. It can also be laid in respect to elders. It can be laid in respect to someone who is in detention.
0: It can also apply to someone who's bedridden or someone with an illness who requires care.
3: There's three things that you need to prove for this. And this is, again, something that most people don't recognize. The first thing, step one, is to provide evidence that the individual charged was under a legal duty to provide the necessaries of life.
0: So again, this can apply to parents or police or people who have a duty to care for someone else.
3: The second step is you have to prove, or the Crown has to prove beyond a reasonable doubt, the failure to provide necessaries of life. So that means that you've got to be able to ascertain what it is that they failed to do. Because it's a negative thing, right? It's an omission as opposed to a commission. They've done something where they didn't do something. So what exactly have they failed to do? And that's from an objective standpoint. And that failure has to actually be spelled out.
0: In this case, the Clarks were accused of failing to provide their son, John Clark, with the necessaries of life, specifically medical attention.
3: Three is that the failure to provide those necessaries that you've already found in step two permanently endangered the life of the person in their charge. And that's also from an objective standpoint. So a reasonable person, in this case, a reasonable parent standing in their shoes, would have come to a different decision.
0: I know this is all a bit legalese, and you're probably wondering, especially in the case of parenting, like when a child is sick, when this charge would specifically apply.
3: So when you see as a parent that what you have done is not resulting in any benefit to the child, at that point, you might be in the position of saying that a reasonably prudent parent would go to the next step and say, I need some professional assistance on this. And that's why this section prevails, because you're under a duty, which we can prove. And that duty includes the responsibility to ensure that if it's, you know, medical attention to save a life, right, or that's necessary, you have a duty to provide that. And if you can't, then the failure to provide that necessary of life would be the failure to obtain medical treatment when it is required. And that failure would permanently endanger the individual's life, or that there was a substantial risk of endangerment of the person's life.
0: I should also add that Jeremy and Jennifer Clark also faced one count each of criminal negligence causing death. It's a more serious offense and is punishable by a maximum of life in prison. Just days after the Clarks were arrested, they were released from custody.
4: Now a judge has granted Jennifer Clark and her husband Jeremy release on $5,000 cash bail each. According to investigators, the couple followed a strict diet. They hold memberships at Central Seventh-day Adventist Church, but haven't been there in 8 to 10 years. Officials say the church is struggling to understand what happened in this case.
5: The Seventh-day Adventist Church does not advocate extremes in diet. The health message of the Seventh-day Adventist Church is a balanced, nutritional, stable program that's been proven to be so over and over by cutting-edge research.
4: The Adventist Church owns and operates hundreds of hospitals and a university school of medicine. In this case, police say baby John had never seen a doctor. While out on bail, the Clarks are not allowed to be around any kids under the age of 14 without supervision.
6: I'm Mike Brown, and if you're just joining us on Crime Time, Canada's only true crime radio show, so far in this episode of Crime Beat with host Nancy Hicks, we've heard the story of 14-month-old John Clark, who died in 2013 from a staph infection complicated by malnutrition after never once seeing a doctor in his short life. Retired Detective Mike Cavilla, speaking on behalf of lead investigator Lee Trite, detailed how police uncovered inconsistencies in his parents Jeremy and Jennifer Clark's accounts of John's worsening symptoms. These included blackened toes and green eye discharge they claimed to have only just noticed. A year-long investigation involving multiple medical experts led to both parents being charged with criminal negligence causing death and failing to provide the necessities of life. A charge lawyer Markham Silver breaks down in detail. The episode also explores the family's strict diet and their ties to a Seventh-day Adventist church, which insists it didn't preach medical avoidance. Now let's get back to Nancy Hicks and Crime Beat with When a Choice Crosses the Line, the story of John Clark on Crime Time.
0: In October of 2018, nearly 5 years after John Clark's death, Jeremy and Jennifer Clark stood trial in front of a jury. It was only then we learned more of the child's history, but details were still limited. As the Clarks raised John without outside medical assistance, his medical history wasn't tracked or recorded in a manner that could be made available to the court. The jury heard he was born full term and started out in the 50th percentile for weight and in the 85th percentile for height, which means John Clark was a healthy weight and even a little tall for his age. In contrast, when he died, John was between the 3rd and 15th percentile for weight and below the 0.1 percentile for height for boys his age, which means he was severely underdeveloped. At 14 months old, he could sit up, but was not yet walking or even crawling. Court heard
4: John had a rash on his skin for most of his short life, which the Clarks believed was eczema. They said it would flare up when he was teething. They described treating the rash with creams without any beneficial effect. When he was finally taken to hospital, this rash covered 70% of his body. The prosecution alleged, had the Clarks taken him to hospital, they would have learned it was malnutrition that triggered dermatitis, that led to a staph infection, sepsis, and ultimately John's death. Key evidence in the case came from a search of the Clarks' home and a subsequent forensic examination of their computer.
7: An expert in data retrieval from computers took the jury through online searches made on the Clarks' laptop. On the same day Little John was taken to hospital, several searches were made, including one for gangrene, cayenne as a treatment, and one for can cabbage leaves help gangrene. A day before, a search was made for a natural cure for wet gangrene. The expert testified there were several similar searches made in private search mode.
4: Here's Mike Cavilla with more on the other searches found on the Clarks' computer.
1: The forensic analysis showed that the word eczema appeared over 400 times as a Google word searched, first appearing on May 22nd, 2013, so a full 6 months prior to John being transported to hospital.
4: During the trial, there were two critical issues: how John presented when he first arrived at hospital, how he looked and how sick he appeared to be, and the actual cause of his death. The jury heard testimony from a long list of medical professionals, including those who saw and treated John at both hospitals. Several experts also offered opinion evidence on diagnosis, prognosis, and treatment of diseases in children. One specialist in pediatrics, microbiology, immunology, and infectious diseases told court John's platelet count was very low, and the way John presented was most likely sepsis-related. He estimated it would take close to 7 days or more to see the evolution of black toes, and said that doesn't happen in a day or two. He also said, given that John's growth parameters were small and his development milestones not appropriate for his age, he ought to have been seen by a medical doctor much earlier. Here again is former detective Mike Cavilla.
1: So this is not a situation where the child developed these problems overnight or even within days. This was a situation, according to the medical specialist at the Alberta Children's Hospital, that had been developing for months. And even by their own admission, both Jeremy and Jennifer stated that John had had eczema since the age of 3 months old, but they had been treating it since that age. But recently things had kind of turned for the worse, if you will.
4: A specialist in dermatology told court the necrosis he exhibited could happen quickly, but that John's hair was unusual and suggested a nutritional deficiency. His skin was flaky, and she noted the discoloration of his toes and that the tissue was starting to separate. A forensic neuropathologist also gave expert opinion, suggesting John had a small brain, which he attributed to malnutrition. Meanwhile, the accused in this case presented a different story.
7: Jeremy and Jennifer Clark did not testify in their own defense. Monday, Jeremy Clark's lawyer called one witness, the former Alberta chief medical examiner. Annie Savageau contradicted evidence presented by the prosecution to say John Clark was malnourished and died of a staph infection. Instead, she testified her opinion is he died when he was given too much fluid too quickly in hospital, which she called an overly aggressive correction of sodium. Court also heard Savageau has a lawsuit pending against the Alberta government for wrongful dismissal, and she is not currently licensed to practice medicine in Canada.
4: Basically, the Clarks blamed doctors at the Children's Hospital for John's death. But the prosecution suggested John was already near death before he even began to receive treatment. In the end, it was up to the jury to decide if Jeremy and Jennifer Clark were innocent or guilty. They convicted the couple of both failing to provide the necessaries of life and criminal negligence causing death. Prosecutor Shane Parker spoke to the media following the verdict. He noted John would have been in grade one, having just celebrated his sixth birthday. He also talked about the defense the couple presented, blaming doctors for John's death.
8: For them to get blamed for his death and wrongly blamed for his death really is a tragedy, because they're the heroes in this file. And to portray them as the villains really was quite unfair for their efforts to try and save that 14-month-old baby.
4: The couple was supposed to be sentenced in February, but there was a delay. I should add, there were a number of delays during the court process. Some were caused when the Clarks changed legal counsel. One court date was consumed by a discussion about a 1920s flapper-style hat Jennifer Clark insisted on wearing, even in court. She said she needed it for religious reasons. In February of 2019, the Clarks spoke out for the first time in court. Jennifer Clark stood in the prisoner's box and said, "I feel such a deep sorrow and loss. When death took Johnny from me, I can't explain the depth of the emptiness I felt inside." Jeremy told court, "I can never get over the fact that John doesn't get to be a man. He doesn't get to be a teenager riding around on his bike with friends, throwing rocks in the river and stuff. I approached the Clarks on several occasions, including that day at court. They have declined all requests for interviews." They remained out on bail until June of 2019, nearly 6 years after John Clark died, when they were finally sentenced. The prosecution argued the Clarks should be sentenced to 4 to 5 years in custody, while defense suggested 3 to 8 months would be sufficient. Defense counsel for both Jeremy and Jennifer Clark also argued that the marked and substantial departure of care only extended to the evening of November 27th, when there was a search for, "Can cabbage leaves cure gangrene?" They said evidence prior to the evening of November 27th was insufficient to meet the standard of beyond a reasonable doubt. They said that was a necessary point, as extending the duration of the offending conduct would be an aggravating factor. Defense pointed out that timeline was consistent with the duration put forward by most of the medical professionals at trial for how long it would have taken for John's toes to blacken to the degree seen in the photographs, with the exception of the specialist in pediatrics, microbiology, immunology, and infectious diseases. You'll recall that expert said, in his opinion, it would have taken 7 days for the necrosis to develop to the stage observed at John's death. Jeremy and Jennifer Clark were taken into custody immediately after a judge sentenced them each to 32 months in prison. Late last year, a jury found the couple guilty of criminal negligence causing death and failing to provide the necessaries of life in the death of their son. In determining the facts of this case, the justice found John died after the Clarks failed to take John for any proper or timely medical attention. In handing down his sentence, Justice Paul Jeffrey said, "The Clarks did not by design starve, beat, or otherwise deliberately set out to harm him. They always pursued healthy outcomes, yet their degree of disregard for John's trajectory and their degree of neglect revealed just how misguided and tragically misinformed they were as parents. The conduct constituted a marked and substantial departure from the standard of a reasonably prudent parent." Justice Jeffrey also noted he could not conclude beyond a reasonable doubt that the Clarks' offending conduct, their failure to seek medical treatment, was the sole cause of John's death,
7: rather than the substantial contributing cause. Jeffrey said he was not satisfied beyond a reasonable doubt that proper and timely medical care for John while alive would have accurately identified his condition so that his death would have been avoided. The prosecution said they were disappointed with the sentence. Jennifer Cruz, the co-crown on this case, spoke to me following the sentencing.
9: The severity of this case, there needs to be a message sent that parents who make decisions such as the Clarks made, there needs to be a message sent that they simply can't make those decisions to the detriment of their child.
7: In handing down his sentence, the justice said he was satisfied the Clarks will never repeat their failure.
9: It's very difficult, especially when you know that his parents obviously loved him. So you're balancing that with the law and the criminality of the decisions they made.
7: In February of 2020, 8 months into his 32-month sentence, Jeremy Clark applied for day and full parole. In the written decision, the board stated several times 39-year-old Clark was concerned about speaking about his case with parole officers and the board because of the outstanding appeals. The Clarks filed appeals for both their conviction and sentence. The board noted Jeremy Clark had no criminal history. This was his first and only offense. And while very serious, they took into consideration the time that passed since John died and the extended time they successfully remained out on bail during the court proceedings. Clark spoke of regret and what he could have done differently, but was again cautious about what and how much he disclosed to the board. He denied that his religion or belief system had any impact on fears of the medical system or persons of authority. Clark told the board he felt he was a good parent and said, in retrospect, if he could go back, he would have taken his son to a doctor and would not have the regrets that he still has. While in custody, Clark completed numerous vocational certifications, maintained institutional employment at the minimum security facility, and participated in counseling with a community agency. He told the board he plans to resume his own business doing lawn care and snow removal. Jeremy Clark was granted full parole. The board said his risk is manageable without any imposed conditions. Jennifer Clark also had no prior criminal history, but she served a lot more time in custody than her husband. She was in prison for nearly a year and a half before she was granted parole. In the written decision, the board noted her version of events is not consistent with the official version and said she downplayed the severity of John's symptoms. The board also said her pending appeals made her less forthcoming. When she arrived in prison, she continued to maintain doctors erred in treating her son. She also disputed her case management team's assessment that she faced high levels of abuse and indoctrination during her marriage. Instead, she maintained her relationship with Jeremy Clark was respectful, healthy, and loving. I should add, Jeremy Clark acted as Jennifer's assistant for the hearing. He spoke to his wife's network of community support and said that things are all taken care of to allow her to start her studies. The board also reviewed and considered a written submission from Jeremy Clark, confirming a happy and healthy marital relationship and his continued support for Jennifer. The board said she served her time without incident. Jennifer Clark completed all programming in her correctional plan, but the board noted she continues to lack insight into the offense. And although she loved her son, the board said her flawed and distorted thinking contributed to his death. She was also found to demonstrate high levels of cognitive distortions and mistrust of the medical community, but told the board she regrets not getting a family physician involved and acknowledged had she done that, the outcome could have been different. While on parole, she's not allowed to be responsible or in the care of any children under 18 or any vulnerable person, regardless of age, without the prior written consent of her parole supervisor. Jeremy and Jennifer Clark lost the appeal of their convictions. The Alberta Court of Appeal unanimously dismissed them. As of the release of this podcast, they still plan to appeal their sentences, even though they're already out of prison. I reached out to each of the defense lawyers who have been involved in this case, and this is where it really helps to have media-friendly lawyers. Both lawyers, who are named on the Court of Appeal documents for Jeremy and Jennifer Clark, would not comment on the case or reach out to their clients to see if they would comment. In fact, neither would even confirm if they're still on the record for the Clarks. I've also asked the Clarks directly on multiple occasions if they would like to speak to me or give their side of the story, and they have always declined. I tell you this because I want you to understand I see the value in trying to get both sides, and I always put in the effort. But getting that other side doesn't always happen. The devastating impact of the choices made by John Clark's parents are still being felt, not only by them, but by the community. Investigators still struggle with this case. Doctors and medical staff involved are still traumatized. The court ruled that John's parents failed him by not taking him to see a doctor before it was too late.
1: So looking back on this case, and I'm speaking now as both a parent and a retired investigator, that this was probably one of the more shocking cases, just because one doesn't expect to see this in Canada or in Calgary. It doesn't make any sense. Parents are responsible to provide necessary food, clothing, shelter, and medical care. And I don't personally think that's a lot to ask.
6: That was Nancy Hicks and Crime Beat with When a Choice Crosses the Line, the story of John Clark. For more on this case, you can check out globalnews.ca. Next, in our first episode of Alan Cross's Uncharted Crime and Mayhem in the Music Industry, Alan tackles the life and times of recently deceased rock icon Ozzy Osbourne. Few people embody the idea of a rock star more than godfather of metal Ozzy Osbourne. For over 50 years, his outrageous personality and wild behavior made him a rock and roll legend and cultural icon admired across generations. Given all he put himself through, it's astonishing he lived to 76. Here's Alan Cross and Uncharted, Crime and Mayhem in the Music Industry with The Life and Crazy Times of Ozzy Osbourne on Crime Time.
10: In February 1984, Ozzy Osbourne was on his Bark at the Moon tour. With him were Motley Crue, a group he handpicked for this road trip. This being the 80s, there weren't a lot of rules. And there was certainly a shortage of adults in the room. To alleviate the boredom between shows, the goal had become who could out-party and outgross the other. Things reached a peak at the Four Seasons Hotel in Dallas on February 16th. Ozzy was, as usual, extremely wasted as he, his band, and Motley Crue killed some time at the hotel pool. Ozzy noticed a trail of ants heading towards a popsicle stick on the pool deck. He got down on his hands and knees and snorted that line of ants. Nikki Sixx didn't want to be outdone, so he unzipped and urinated on the deck, promising to, you might be able to imagine. But before he could do anything, Ozzy jumped in and, there's no other way to put it. He cleaned up everything with his tongue. On his way back to the room, Ozzy defecated in the elevator. And then after Ozzy was dragged to his room, he continued to relieve himself in gross and disgusting ways. And then he painted the walls with, that. That was enough for everyone in Motley Crue. You win, Ozzy, they said. You win. This incident, documented and attested to by many witnesses, is just one example of the crazy life of Ozzy Osbourne, a man that was so wild for so long that we just assumed he was immortal. I'm Alan Cross, and this is Uncharted, Crime and Mayhem in the Music Industry. We're honoring the Prince of Darkness because if there's ever been an embodiment of music industry mayhem and metal, it was Ozzy. Prepare yourself for some wild and occasionally disturbing stories. It's amazing that Ozzy Osbourne made it to the age of 76, or past the age of 30, to be honest. Few rock stars have done crazier or more damaging things to themselves, and occasionally those around them. Now, we're talking about dangerous and destructive behavior that sometimes required psychiatric care. Alcohol. Well, there was so much alcohol that Ozzy doesn't remember entire recording sessions or even entire tours. And drugs. So many drugs. There probably wasn't a substance that Ozzy hadn't tried. Cocaine, speed, heroin, LSD, various pills and concoctions. Sometimes one at a time, but often in combination with one another. Plus booze. There were prescription drugs, too. Painkillers for his various physical ailments and injuries, and anti-anxiety meds to keep him stable. Well, relatively stable. Sort of stable. Maybe for a while. And then there were all the accidents and misadventures and run-ins with police in various parts of the legal system, and the unfortunate end to the lives of several animals. Ozzy abused his body and brain so much that doctors and researchers were curious to know why he wasn't dead. So in 2010, Ozzy volunteered to see why he was able to survive so much substance abuse for so long. This was serious research, too, costing $65,000. They mapped his entire DNA. They sequenced his genome. When the results came back, doctors found that his genetic makeup, the full Ozzy genome, had mutated from all the drugs he'd taken. His DNA contained variants that no scientists had ever seen before. Things that should have killed a normal person were simply processed by his body and largely shrugged off. The findings were presented at a prestigious medical conference. Ozzy was a genuine biological anomaly, a legitimately unique medical specimen, and someone equipped to survive the stories that you're about to hear. So yeah, Ozzy was a mutant. But that shouldn't overshadow the fact that, together with Black Sabbath, Ozzy was the godfather of metal. I don't care who you are. If you play guitar with heavy, foreboding chords, a line from your music can be drawn into the past, ending at Ozzy and Sabbath. This includes everything about grunge, all the hair metal bands like Motley Crue, acolytes like Van Halen, and literally thousands and thousands of artists around the world. Ozzy's career went through many phases, first with Sabbath, then as a solo artist, and then as a reality TV pioneer, something that extended his legacy. Ozzy has had an impact on boomers, Gen Xers, millennials, and even Gen Zers. Ozzy also had a tremendous sense of humor. He never took himself seriously. In private, he was, by all reports, a gentle sort of guy who later in life spent a lot of time with his family, his pets, and eating his beloved burritos. He was also big into charity causes. That last Sabbath concert on July 5th, 2025, raised over £140 million for a couple of charities in the UK. That's about as much as Live Aid raised in 1985. But I know what you're here for. Let's go through the craziness that always seemed to follow Ozzy wherever he went. Ozzy started on his self-destruction journey early. Growing up in the Aston area of Birmingham, he suffered from dyslexia and was sexually abused by some bullies at school. There apparently were several suicide attempts as a teenager. He supplemented his income as a petty thief, which saw him arrested several times, mostly for breaking into parking meters for the cash they contained. He'd spend that money on speed or sleeping pills. Another scam was carried out at the local football pitch of Ozzy's beloved Aston Villa. He and a friend would charge half a shilling to mind their cars during a game. It was one of those nice wheels, shame if something were to happen to it kind of thing. He also tormented a teacher named Mr. Lane. Ozzy would heat up a penny with a blowtorch and then leave it on Mr. Lane's desk. The poor man's fingertips were never the same. By this time, though, he was a major fan of the Beatles. After hearing She Loves You for the first time on a little blue transistor radio at the age of 14 in 1963, he became a fan. It floored me, he remembered. It was if you knew all the colors in the world and someone showed you a brand new color. Ozzy made up his mind. I'm going to be a rock star. But first, he had to endure a few things. He left school at 15 and tried holding down a job, a general laborer on a construction site, an attempt at working for a plumber, someone who tuned car horns at the factory for Lucas Cars, where he regularly got high, sniffing toxic chemicals used for degreasing car parts. He also worked at a funeral home. He hated all of those early jobs, except for one, working at a slaughterhouse. He was quickly promoted to cow killer. He lasted 18 months before he was fired for getting into a fight with a coworker. His first real run-in with the law came in 1966 at the age of 17, when he broke into 63-year-old Mrs. Sarah Clark's clothing store across the back alley from his house. He tried to make off with a 24-inch TV, which he found he couldn't carry. He tried to make off with some women's shoes, which he thought he could wear, and some baby clothes, which he thought were for adults. He planned to sell everything to people down at the pub. He burglared the same shop three times, eventually making off with about 25 pounds worth of goods. The third time, cops were waiting for him, because on an earlier occasion, he wore fingerless gloves and left fingerprints all over the store. When he was caught, his father wouldn't pay the 40-pound fine, so Ozzy spent 6 months in prison. He passed some of the time by tattooing the letters OZZY on his knuckles with a piece of graphite. And to keep from getting picked on, he did the craziest things he could think of. And after a few days, other inmates were afraid to go near him. He was eventually released unscathed, but it was that prison experience that scared him away from being a thief. Instead, back to the Beatles. He thought he might be in a band. In 1967, he met Geezer Butler, who wanted Ozzy to be the singer in his band, Rare Breed. They lasted all of two shows before they broke up. But then Ozzy and Geezer joined a group called Polka Tulk Blues with a guitarist named Tony Iommi and drummer Bill Ward. They quickly changed their name to Earth, but found out that another group already had that name. One day, Ozzy found himself across the street from a theater that was playing a 1963 movie starring Boris Karloff called Black Sabbath. Not only did they get their name from the movie, but they also copped its style musically. Dark, gloomy, sludgy, menacing, and with a touch of the occult. And after hearing the first Led Zeppelin album, they decided that they could do that, but they needed to be heavier. A lot heavier. That was August 1969. A debut self-titled album was released in February 1970, on Friday the 13th, fittingly. It was recorded in one 12-hour session. It was a success, and today, many call this the first true metal album.
11: What is this that stands before me?
10: That first Black Sabbath album sounded nothing like anything else in 1970. Critics hated the album. And I mean really, really hated it, calling the record the worst of the counterculture. But it still found an audience, reaching number 8 on the British charts and number 23 in the US. It would sell a million copies over the next 12 months. A second album, Paranoid, arrived just 6 months later. And this time, they spent three whole days making it. The title track was the last song recorded, and it came together in about 20 minutes.

That second Black Sabbath album has gone down in history as one of the most important in rock. Not only did it include Paranoid, but classics like Iron Man, War Pigs, and Fairies Wear Boots. It's the record that launched a million metal bands and continues to do so today.

0: Ozzy spent much of the 70s doing crazy things, indulging in plenty of sex, drugs, and rock and roll. Leslie West of the band Mountain introduced him to cocaine at a show in Denver in 1971, and Ozzy became a fan. He married Thelma Riley in 1971, which resulted in two kids. Ozzy would later call that marriage a big mistake, and by his own admission, he was a terrible father. Meanwhile, the albums kept coming at a rate of one per year, even though Ozzy was consuming mountains of coke and pallets of booze. The whole band lived in constant fear of being busted. The fourth album contained a quiet dedication to the Coca-Cola city of Los Angeles. When Ozzy finally got home, he kept boozing and doing drugs. He had a guy who delivered produce to the house who kept him in some very powerful Afghani hash. There was a period of time when he tripped on LSD every day for almost 2 years. There's a story that says that he took 10 tabs and spent an hour talking to a horse in a pasture before the horse got tired of him and told him to F off. And that's when Ozzy stopped taking LSD. To pass the time, he would often wander the house high or drunk, or both, with a shotgun, blasting things at random. For some reason, he started wearing medical uniforms all the time. You couldn't ask Ozzy why, because he didn't know. He made friends with Led Zeppelin drummer John Bonham. A really bad combination. The two competed to see who could do the craziest things, and that rarely worked out well. On one occasion, the neighborhood vicar came around for one of his usual visits, and Thelma accidentally gave him some cake Ozzy had made. It was 20% cake mix and 80% grated Afghani hash. The poor man almost died. The weirdness kept coming. On a flight to the U.S., the man seated next to Ozzy in the plane died mid-flight, and he had to sit there with a corpse next to him. Ozzy would often show up at his local pub in a bathrobe and slippers, getting there on his riding lawnmower because he didn't have a driver's license. The band's money was mismanaged and disappeared. Ozzy tried raising chickens as therapy, but ended up just blasting them all with his shotgun. Meanwhile, Ozzy was slowly going insane thanks to all the drugs and alcohol. Relations within the band were awful, with fistfights and worse. On his last tour with Sabbath, Ozzy was so wired on coke that he hadn't slept for 3 days. So when the group rolled into Nashville, Ozzy conked out at the Hyatt Regency Hotel for 24 hours straight, in the wrong room. There was a gig to play, but nobody could find Ozzy. Everybody thought he'd gone missing. They were so concerned that he became a story on the local news. The show had to be canceled. And when Ozzy finally woke up, there was hell to pay. And on April 27th, 1979, Ozzy Osbourne was fired from Black Sabbath. Now, you would think that this would have been a wake-up call for him, right? Well, no. Things just kept getting worse.
1: I'm Mike Brown, and if you're just joining us on Crime Time, Canada's only true crime radio show, so far we've been introduced to Ozzy Osbourne, the ultimate rock and roll icon, famed for his wild behavior, substance abuse, and legendary status as the godfather of heavy metal. We've learned about Ozzy's troubled childhood in Birmingham, brushes with the law, the formation and rise of Black Sabbath, and his infamous antics, such as biting the head off a bat and even snorting ants. Ozzy's battles with drugs and alcohol, tumultuous relationships, and brushes with death all culminated in his survival against the odds and enduring musical legacy. Now let's get back to our host, Alan Cross, with more of Uncharted Crime and Mayhem in the Music Industry, the life and crazy times of Ozzy Osbourne on Crime Time.
0: Ozzy's first turn through Black Sabbath lasted 8 albums. The first 5 were solid. The next 3, not so much. A big problem, of course, was Ozzy's substance abuse issues and conflicts in the studio. By the spring of 1979, it was clear that Ozzy was a liability, so he was fired and replaced by Ronnie James Dio. Ozzy's severance from Black Sabbath was a check for £96,000. He spent most of that on a 3-month bender of drugs and booze. But then manager Don Arden, a legendary, badass, hard-ass British manager who oversaw the careers of everyone from Little Richard and Jerry Lee Lewis to the Small Faces and ELO, thought he could do something with Ozzy. "Record new solo material," Ozzy was instructed, "and my daughter Sharon will look after you." Did she ever? Ozzy, of course, would eventually marry Sharon. A new band, The Blizzard of Oz, featuring guitarist Randy Rhoads, was put together. And yes, this was supposed to be a band effort, not necessarily a solo project. But over the course of its recording and release, it morphed into one. The band was not pleased, but this is the way Don and Sharon said it had to go. That first record arrived in September 1980, and the first single was co-written by Randy Rhoads. And when I tell you this, you're never going to hear this song the same way again. Rhoads came up with the main riff in this song by taking the riff from Steve Miller's Swingtown and speeding it up. Central to Ozzy's second act was how he was marketed as the Prince of Darkness and a genuine rock and roll madman. This was not hard because it was not made up. In fact, he was very, very mad. There was a legendary

fluids everywhere, and a photographer was there to capture the action. The CBS people were horrified. Two security men dragged Ozzy out of the building and threw him on the sidewalk. CBS went apoplectic about this, but the press loved it. And suddenly, Ozzy was everywhere. It turns out that executing a dove was a good career move. Blizzard of Oz, which had started slow in America, quickly sold a million copies.

0: Ozzy always seemed to be high, drunk, or both. He looked awful, overweight, and bloated. There were violent mood swings. He was often so hungover, he couldn't perform in the studio or on stage. When he embarked on his Diary of a Madman tour in 1981 and 1982, it was a disaster. After just one show, the European leg was canceled because Ozzy was falling apart. His marriage to Thelma had ended, and he was drugging and boozing extra hard. Sharon checked him into a mental hospital. A month or so later, Sharon tried to restart things, but by this time, Ozzy had fallen into a deep depression, and the rest of the European tour was canceled. But there was still the North American leg of the tour, and it was different. It featured a 3-foot-tall roadie named John Allen, who was mock-executed by hanging on stage each night. There was a catapult that launched pig and sheep guts at the audience. And this went over so well that one night a kid showed up wearing a freshly killed ox's head. Others brought selections of dead animals, cats, birds, lizards, snakes, and on one infamous occasion, a bat. It was February 20th, 1982, at the Veterans Auditorium in Des Moines, Iowa. Late in the gig, a 17-year-old fan named Mark Neal threw something on stage. "Oh," thought Ozzy, "it's a toy bat." During a Randy Rhoads guitar solo, he picked up the bat and took a big bite. It wasn't until he felt the bat's head wriggling in his mouth did he realize that he had bitten off the head of a real bat.
1: "The taste of bats is very salty. Tastes of salt."
2: "Tastes like anything else?"
1: "Well, yes, but I can't really say that on the air, can I?"
0: So for every night for the rest of the tour, Ozzy took anti-rabies shots, 2 big needles in each cheek. Meanwhile, the tour was stalked by animal rights activists and organizations. A month later, the tour rolled into San Antonio, Texas. By this time, Sharon thought she'd figured out how to keep Ozzy from wandering off after he'd been drinking. She simply hid all his clothes. And this is what she did on the night of February 18, 1982. Ozzy, however, would not be deterred. He'd been drunk all day and had fired his whole band for refusing to record a live album in Toronto. He'd even physically attacked guitarist Randy Rhoads and bass player Rudy Sarzo at the hotel that morning. That night, with no clothes of his own to be found, he grabbed one of Sharon's dresses, a green frilly evening dress. He put it on and left the hotel with a bottle of Courvoisier in his hand. Suddenly needing to relieve himself, Ozzy found an old wall and just did his business. Well, it turned out that he was peeing on a cenotaph that commemorated those who died in the Battle of the Alamo in 1836. He was arrested and thrown in a cell with a 300-pound man who had just murdered his wife with a brick. That got Ozzy banned from San Antonio for a decade, and he wasn't allowed to perform in the city again until he apologized and made a rather sizable donation. The end of that tour came at a private airfield in Leesburg, Florida, as everyone made their way to the next gig in Orlando. Bus driver Andrew Acock, a guy involved in a helicopter crash in the Middle East, stole a private plane for a joyride. On his second trip, this time with Randy Rhoads and makeup artist Rachel Youngblood on board, the plane buzzed the tour buses before crashing into a nearby house. All on board were killed in a giant ball of flame. This is a huge story in itself. If you want an in-depth look at the Randy Rhoads plane crash tragedy, check out episode 26 of the Uncharted podcast. Oh, and in a very Aussie twist, the big single at the time was this from a solo album, Diary of a Madman.

The plane crash only hastened the mental and physical breakdown Ozzy was experiencing. His only real source of support was Sharon. So a few weeks after the plane crash and all the funerals, he proposed. For months, Sharon refused. Ozzy says he proposed 17 times before she accepted.

They were finally married in Maui in early July 1982 on the way to a tour of Japan. Ozzy, of course, overdid it and fell asleep in the hallway of their hotel at around 5 in the morning. Don Arden, Sharon's father, stopped calling him Ozzy and started referring to him as Vegetable for a while. Looking for some peace and quiet, Ozzy and Sharon moved to a house called Outlands Cottage in Staffordshire. Ozzy and Sharon would fight a lot. Quieter moments involved Ozzy watching TV in the living room with a donkey named Sally. He got drunk at a wine tasting and accidentally ordered 144 cases of wine. Things, of course, did not improve with the Bark at the Moon tour, which, of course, featured Motley Crue as the opening act, and we've already talked about that ant-snorting episode in the feces fest in the hotel. On one occasion, Ozzy slurped back an entire bowl of sake and woke up on the median of a 12-lane freeway. He had no idea how he got there. On another, a botched special effect involving an exploding mirror during a video shoot lodged a bunch of glass shards in his skin. Then he flew back to the States. But the pressure in the aircraft forced out tiny bits of glass that were embedded in the skin of his face. They came to the surface, and then his face popped like a tomato. There was blood everywhere. That required an ambulance ride to the hospital. The man was barking mad.

In October 1984, Ozzy tried rehab at the Betty Ford Center in Los Angeles. The first thing he did when walking through the door was, "Where's the bar?" He thought he was at a resort. He managed to stay 6 weeks, but it didn't work. And as soon as he got out, he was back to boozing. There was an HIV test that came back positive because his immune system was so out of whack. Subsequent blood work revealed that he had near fatal levels of alcohol and cocaine in his system. And according to these tests, Ozzy should have been dead. Just as that cleared up, a Halifax, Nova Scotia teenager named James Jollymore stabbed a woman and her two sons after listening to Bark at the Moon on New Year's Eve 1983. Then Ozzy had to confront the story of a 19-year-old fan named John McCollum. He took his own life with his father's 22 after listening to Speak of the Devil, a live Black Sabbath album. He was found with his headphones still on. His parents launched a lawsuit in January 1986, claiming that Ozzy's song Suicide Solution was to blame, a song that actually wasn't on that live album. The press coverage was brutal, and Ozzy was hounded by church groups, accusing him of being a tool of Satan, and they often stalked him from city to city. That case, by the way, was later thrown out.

One of the weirdest gigs Ozzy ever played was at Wormwood Scrubs, a high-security prison in London. He joined in with a band made up of inmates and guards. The guitarist had killed a drug dealer with an iron bar, while the bass player had killed 37 people by setting a nightclub on fire. In the audience was a man who poisoned 8 people. He was in charge of making Ozzy's tea. Down front was a guy who cut off the head of a police officer, and another one who murdered his entire family and then tried to pin it on his mentally ill sister. Meanwhile, Ozzy's awesome intake of drugs and alcohol continued. He couldn't function without either, leading to insomnia, panic attacks, and worse. Vicodin entered his world. So he was off to rehab again. And by this time, his addictions had cost him millions of pounds. But again, rehab did not work, and Ozzy backslid. One day, he went to the pub and woke up 5 days later. He encountered someone who lived at his house for 3 months, and Ozzy had no memory of that. There were more blackouts and arrests and hospitalizations. And then there was September 3rd, 1989. Ozzy woke up in a prison cell and was informed that he had been charged with the attempted murder of Sharon. He later learned that after returning home from a Chinese restaurant where everyone celebrated daughter Amy's 6th birthday, Ozzy walked into the bedroom naked, blitzed out on Russian vodka and said to Sharon, "We've had a little talking and it's clear you have to die." He spent 36 hours in a jail cell before being released. The press coverage was insane. And then it was off to rehab again, this time with a side of psychiatric treatment. About halfway through his 6-month stint, Sharon finally came to visit, and she told him that she was dropping all charges. This time, Ozzy seemed to have seen the light. He lost weight, he had plastic surgery to fix up his face and stomach. He tried hard to stay away from the drugs and booze, but there were times. Yet, it all seemed to work out. Eventually. Sort of. Ozzy continued to release albums through the 1980s, all of which sold in the millions, the biggest of which was No More Tears, which came out in 1991. And even as grunge was taking over, this album was still a hit. This single was co-written by Mike Inez, bass player with Alice in Chains.

In 1992, worn out by all the abuse he'd visited upon himself, Ozzy Osbourne decided to retire. There would be one more road trip, the No More Tours tour. But once that was over, Ozzy got restless. When Lollapalooza turned him down in 1995, Sharon created Ozfest in retaliation, and that was a success for a number of years. There were some Black Sabbath reunions, too. Those went well. Then came the TV series. MTV had seen the Osbourne family in their native habitat in a couple of shows and decided to commission a series that became The Osbournes. It changed Ozzy's public image completely, transforming him from a dangerous, self-destructive Satanist rocker into this befuddled family man. Debuting on March 5th, 2002, it was a smash, and the money was terrific. Plus, it brought Ozzy to a whole new audience, a whole new generation. This particular image of Ozzy worked well for him. He was crazy and funny, but not threatening. He was on his way to being, well, there's no other word for it, beloved. He even hints with Queen Elizabeth. When Sharon was diagnosed with colon cancer, Ozzy was sick with worry. He had a full-scale nervous breakdown in July 2002. He found a Beverly Hills doctor who would help. And this doctor allegedly prescribed 13,000 doses of 32 different drugs to Ozzy. Ozzy, in fact, managed to scam prescription meds from a variety of doctors. Vicodin, sleeping pills, including the date rape drug Rohypnol, codeine. He was hospitalized several times. Ozzy's tremors started to get worse. He'd always had the shakes due to all the drugs and alcohol, but this was different. And his speech became more slurred than usual. He was diagnosed with a genetic condition known as Parkin-2, a syndrome similar to Parkinson's that caused tremors, stiffness, and fatigue. It's a rare thing, a one in a billion situation, caused by damaged chromosomes from both his parents. He cut out the drugs, and a new prescription allowed him to manage things. But then, on December 8th, 2003, Ozzy went for a joyride on an all-terrain vehicle, a Yamaha Banshee quad bike with a 350cc motor. Heading down a steep hill, he accidentally hit the throttle and drove into a big pothole at the bottom. He fell off. The quad bike flew up in the air and then landed on top of him. His injuries were bad. A broken collarbone, 8 broken ribs, internal bleeding, punctured lungs, and most importantly and most worrisome, a damaged vertebrae in his neck. A ripped artery cut off all the blood supply to his left arm, and it was so badly damaged that doctors considered amputation. After emergency surgery, he was put on a ventilator and sent into a medically induced coma for 8 days, during which he almost died twice. He then slipped in and out of consciousness for 2 weeks. The hallucinations were intense. He later learned that due to his neck injury, he was mere millimeters away from being paralyzed. Some metal rods were implanted to keep things straight. He was up and around in 2004, but weird things kept happening. On a trip to the bathroom in the middle of the night, the 22nd, he ran into a burglar who had broken into his house and scooped up $2 million worth of jewelry. Ozzy didn't know that, but he still threw the guy out of a second floor window. Insurance covered the loss, but the jewelry was never recovered. Ozzy remained fairly clean since 2004. There was a period in 2012 when he really went off the wagon, something that lasted about 18 months, and resulted in more insane behavior. But he was able to pull out of that. And as far as anyone knew, Ozzy was completely sober, beginning in about 2015. But there were other issues. In February 2019, he was hospitalized in intensive care because of the flu and pneumonia. When he was discharged to recover at home with nurses providing 24-hour care, he seriously injured himself in a fall that dislodged some of the metal rods he received after the quad bike accident. That required a 2-month hospital stay and more surgery. Some nerves were cut, leaving him wobbly and a right arm that always felt cold. It was around that time he was diagnosed with full-blown Parkinson's disease, something that he made public in early 2020. He also suffered from emphysema. In 2022 and 2023, Ozzy underwent multiple surgeries for issues with his neck and spine, which left him very weak and in a lot of pain. Bad chronic pain. His ability to move, never mind perform, was severely limited. Ozzy announced his final retirement in February 2023, saying that the most he'd be able to do in the future were the occasional one-off performances. Meanwhile, he was largely housebound and often needed a wheelchair. Depression and anxiety remained a problem, but he still remained mentally sharp and very funny. On July 5th, 2025,
Ozzy and the original members of Black Sabbath performed one last time as part of a 10-hour event called Back to the Beginning in Birmingham, England. Ozzy watched from a throne that emerged from below the stage. He watched as the biggest names in rock honored him and Sabbath for their decades of music and influence. Tom Morello of Rage Against the Machine acted as the music director. Guests included Metallica, Slayer, Alice in Chains, Guns N' Roses, Tool, Anthrax, Mastodon, Gojira, Hailstorm, and more. Video tributes came from AC/DC, Def Leppard, Billy Idol, Marilyn Manson, and even Dolly Parton. The night ended with four songs from Black Sabbath. Given his condition, he sounded pretty good. And this finale was very emotional. 5 million people live-streamed the show. That final concert raised £140 million for a couple of charities. And to put that into perspective, Live Aid raised £150 million in 1985. Now, there were questions about whether Ozzy would live long enough to be at this show. And believe it or not, there were even concerns that he might die on stage. But whatever his issues, Ozzy rallied. And if you didn't have tears in your eyes when he performed this song, a track written with his late friend Lemmy from Motorhead, well, I don't think I can help you.

0: That whole thing was a wild and brilliant send-off. But then, just 17 days later, Ozzy was gone. It was like he played the world's wildest video game right to the end, and he won. There were no more levels to play. The family issued a statement. "It is with more sadness than mere words can convey that we have to report that our beloved Ozzy Osbourne has passed away this morning. He was with his family and surrounded by love." The date was July 21st, 2025. Ozzy Osbourne began his career by being scary, dangerous, out of control, and self-destructive. But he and Sharon became some of the richest people in England. He's been honored more times with awards than anyone can count. Like I said, even the Queen was a fan. The man was revered worldwide. But all this, of course, came at a cost. His body endured countless episodes of abuse that would have killed anyone else. It's a lifestyle that he would not have recommended to anyone. Do not try to be like Ozzy. More than one doctor has said, "Mr. Osbourne, how are you still alive?" And like I said earlier, we must remember that Ozzy is a certified genetic mutant. Here's how we have to look at things. Black Sabbath was the Beatles of heavy metal. Ozzy was the Elvis of heavy metal. One thing is for sure, there will never, ever be anyone like him ever again. Thanks, Ozzy. Thanks for everything.
1: 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In our next episode of Alan's show, we learn that music theft takes many forms. From stolen gear and streaming fraud to the rarest and most cinematic version, tapes vanishing straight from the recording studio, which is exactly what Green Day claims happened to their unfinished album, Cigarettes and Valentines. Despite the band's insistence the masters were stolen, no police investigation ever took place. No suspects were named, and the tapes have never resurfaced. This is Alan Cross and Uncharted Crime and Mayhem in the Music Industry with Green Day's Cigarettes and Valentine's Stolen Album Caper on Crime Time.
0: Just off the Nimitz Freeway that connects Oakland and San Francisco, next to the railway tracks that cross High Street in an area called Moraga, is a nondescript industrial building. There's nothing special about it. There's an auto parts store and an upholstery shop. And in the middle, facing the tracks, is a space that was once occupied by a recording studio. Known as 880 Studios, after the official number of the freeway, it was a sophisticated facility with three studios. Artists like Beyoncé, The Killers, and dozens, maybe hundreds of others, began booking time there since it opened in 1998. It was nice inside, with a private lounge, a game room, and millions upon millions of dollars of expensive equipment and recording gear. Some of it was irreplaceable. A facility like this needed a lot of security. Alarms, cameras, patrols. Just getting past the reception area during business hours required all kinds of special permission and escorts. So, how is it possible for someone to gain access to the innermost areas of the studio, pick up some heavy master tapes, and then walk out? This is what Green Day says happened to an album they were working on called Cigarettes and Valentines. They went into work on the record one day and the tapes were just gone. Such a theft should have been completely impossible. Yet Green Day has always insisted that these tapes were in fact stolen. Just as mysteriously, there was never any police investigation, no suspects were named, and no trace of the tapes or the music they contained has ever shown up anywhere outside of official channels. I'm Alan Cross, and this is episode 45 of Uncharted, Crime and Mayhem in the Music Industry. This is the real story behind Green Day's stolen Cigarettes and Valentine's album. Theft is something that happens all the time in the music industry. Mostly it involves stealing equipment. Somebody breaks into a van or a trailer and makes off with a bunch of gear. A guitar mysteriously goes missing from the side of the stage. There's a break-in at a rehearsal space. Artists also suffer fraud, embezzlement, and loss of income through shady managerial or accounting practices. Identity theft can be a problem. One of the biggest problems of the 21st century is streaming fraud, where royalties are siphoned away from the artist in various nefarious ways. And if we want to be a little more ephemeral, there are plenty of instances where someone has illegally acquired the song credits or the copyright to a song. Plagiarism is a form of theft. So is music piracy, whether it be illegal file sharing or someone working in a CD manufacturing plant who walks out with a still unreleased album. Or you can just wander into a record store and do a little shoplifting. But what about stealing a record at the source, specifically the recording studio where the album is being made? Today, almost every album is recorded digitally, so everything exists on a hard drive. It may be possible to hack into the studio's network and download all these files, WikiLeaks style, but I've never heard of that happening. More likely, it's someone on the inside who fills up a thumb drive when no one is looking and smuggles it out. It's even more difficult if we go back to the days when albums were made on reels of magnetic recording tape. These are big, bulky things, bigger than a dinner plate and up to 2 inches thick. They're heavy. To get an album in its raw state on tape means you have to break into the studio, bypass all the security, know exactly where to look, and then make off with this heavy, awkward booty without anyone finding out. I mean, this is Ocean's 11 Mission Impossible level stuff. And even if you do pull it off, what are you going to do with these tapes? You can't exactly fence the goods. More likely, you would hold them for ransom. The only time I've ever heard of that happening is when Billy Idol made off with the master tapes for his 1983 album Rebel Yell. He was unhappy with the proposed album cover artwork and was fighting with his record label. To get his way, he went down to Electric Lady Studios in New York in the middle of the night, walked away with the tapes, and gave them to his heroin dealer. He phoned the label and said, "Look, this guy will bootleg this album in a couple of days if you don't do what I say about the artwork." The label gave in. The dealer returned the tapes, and the album was released on schedule that November, with a cover approved by Billy. So when Green Day claimed that someone managed to steal a mostly completed album from this studio in Oakland, leaving them with basically nothing, it felt suspicious. What is the real story behind the stolen and lost Green Day album known as Cigarettes and Valentines? Green Day was one of the biggest bands in the world in the mid-90s. Dookie, their major label debut, released in February 1994, filled a vacuum when grunge began to peter out. It went on to sell 20 million copies in the United States and a similar number worldwide. The follow-up, Insomniac, came out in the fall of 1995. It reached an impressive number 2 on the album charts and sold about 5 million worldwide. That's good, but it did pale in comparison to Dookie. Still, reviews were excellent, and no one really complained. The next record, Nimrod, arrived in October 1997. It, too, was an exceptional seller. Number 10 on the charts. 3 million copies sold in the U.S., and either multi-platinum or gold status in Canada, Australia, the U.K., and Japan.

0: But by the time the 90s ended, Green Day seemed to be running out of gas. Warning, their sixth album overall, and released in October 2000, got good reviews. But as Rolling Stone put it, who wants to listen to songs of faith, hope, and social commentary from what used to be Snotcore's biggest-selling band? There was a sense that the ride was coming to an end. As the leading purveyor of irreverent 90s punk rock, the slide to irrelevance had begun. Sales were dismal, and the album struggled to sell even 500,000 copies. Maybe it had something to do with its leak by Napster 3 weeks before the scheduled release date, but there was no getting past that the songs just weren't there. Desperate to salvage the fortunes of their punk cash cow, their record label issued two compilation albums. One was a greatest hits collection, and the other was a bunch of B-sides and unreleased tracks. There was also a DVD of videos. This can be standard operating procedure for a band whose best days are behind them and are in danger of being dropped. In the spring of 2002, Green Day went on tour with the hot new pop punk band of the day, Blink 182. This was called the Pop Disaster Tour and spanned 47 dates across the U.S. and Canada. The lineup included Good Charlotte, Sum 41, and Newfound Glory. But here's the thing. Even with this being billed as a co-headlining tour, Green Day always went on before Blink 182, effectively demoting them to being one of the opening acts. Now, that must have been humiliating. But to Green Day's credit, they did the job they were signed on to do. And they did it well. Very well. Because by the time the tour ended that fall, Green Day had somehow resurrected their fortunes. Even though they'd been stars for less than a decade, they had managed to acquire status as the elder statesman of 90s punk, and they got respect. Here's Billy Joe Armstrong talking about that experience.
1: I love being on stage.
2: You guys ready to see live?
1: If I could, I would play for 2 more hours after, just because when I get in that moment, we just completely lose ourselves in it. I have to feed off of what they're doing, and then they feed off me and making sure that every single person is shaking their ass in that building.
0: Energized by the reception, Green Day started feeling better about things. Their record label did too. Now, all the band had to do was deliver a killer album to resurrect their career. And this brings us to the story of Cigarettes and Valentines. In July 2002, Green Day set up at Studio 880, that facility off the 880 freeway in Oakland, just around the corner from a dumpster rental company. Despite the industrial location, it was a top-notch studio with 3 rooms, Studios A, B, and C. And over the next 3.5 months, Green Day rented out much of the place for rehearsing, recording, and mixing. They stuck mostly with Studio B, which was reserved for local acts. It was decked out with a couple of 24-track recorders using 2-inch multi-track tape. Green Day arrived with a bunch of songs that they had written since the end of the Pop Disaster Tour. They were more up-tempo and more punk than the last couple of records, with a focus on hard and fast songs. Think the vibe of Kerplunk, one of their pre-Dookie indie releases, and Insomniac from 1995. 16 songs were recorded, followed by a couple more written in the studio. Those songs had titles like Too Much Too Soon, Dropout, Sleepyhead, Waste Away, possibly 2 outtakes from the warning sessions, and the title track. But just as they were about to turn in the record to the record label, all the master tapes allegedly disappeared. Green Day went to work one day in about September 2003, and the tapes were just gone. Someone, apparently, had picked them up and walked out the door. This was a disaster. The band had a deadline with the label, and everything they'd done was now missing. The official story has become that instead of recreating the album or relying on the untouched backup tapes, which should have sounded exactly like the masters, they decided to start from scratch. And the result was the American Idiot album, the punk rock opera, which sold somewhere around 25 million copies. Plus, it won Grammy Awards, spun off a Broadway musical, and was almost made into a movie. Green Day parlayed that resurrection into another quarter century of success. So it all worked out in the end, right? As the band put it, the theft of the Cigarettes and Valentine's tapes was a blessing in disguise. Right. But was it really? Were the tapes actually stolen? Why haven't we heard of any investigations or arrests or charges? And there are hints that this caper did not happen at all. We need to investigate. In 2003, Green Day stated on a couple of occasions that the master tapes for their upcoming album Cigarettes and Valentines had been stolen and that they had to start again. It was nearly finished too, they said. But it appears that once American Idiot was released, Green Day wanted everyone to forget everything about the missing Cigarettes and Valentines album. Well, almost everything. First, there's the title track. On August 28, 2010, the band played the song live. This was a surprise. It was later included on a live album. It was released on YouTube and then issued as a live single over the next 9 months. This remains the only track from those Studio 880 sessions in a full and proper original form. Everything that we're about to talk about in a second are fragments or demos or other not quite ready for primetime versions. Let's take a listen.

If we go to American Idiot, we'll find a song called Coming, the 9-minute multi-movement track near the end of the album. That is apparently a Cigarettes and Valentine song. If we move to the 20th anniversary of the album, released in 2024, there are 15 demos included as bonus tracks. Among them are Everybody's Breaking Down, Just Another Year, and Too Much Too Soon. Those two, apparently, are remnants of Cigarettes and Valentines. Here's a little Too Much Too Soon.

There's more, too. Mike Dirnt has talked about songs like Dropout, Sleepyhead, and Walk Away. Of those, only Walk Away has surfaced on a track on Trey, the third of that trilogy of albums, Uno, Dos, Trey, in December 2012. There's also a track entitled Governator, which has turned up on a couple of bonus releases of American Idiot. Here's a taste of that. We're all gonna die.

0: If you're counting, we know of 7 Cigarettes and Valentine's songs, 5 of which became available in some form or another. Although, if Governator was written about Arnold Schwarzenegger when he was governor of California, the so-called Governator, that doesn't work. That came after any Cigarettes and Valentine's sessions. But we still have Sleepyhead, Dropout, and 9, or maybe as many as 12 others, that remain unaccounted for. If Green Day is to be believed that they had recorded 16 tracks for the album, track listings for Cigarettes and Valentine's have circulated online, but there are real questions about their authenticity. One theory is that there were track lists for the album that were taken from cassettes or CDRs that were passed around record label executives so they could check on the band's progress. I've never heard of one of those internal tapes or CD versions escaping into the wild, but you never know. There's probably some guy at Warner with a Cigarettes and Valentine's CDR at the bottom of a pile somewhere. There are hints that fragments of other songs were reworked into other tracks down the road. Okay, but why would you go to the trouble of completely starting over on an album that was completed, or nearly so? Green Day had momentum with the public, which you'd think would have encouraged them to get something new into the marketplace quickly. Well, Green Day had answers for that. This is Billy Joe Armstrong. I've never heard that happening to anybody. It was a bummer, for sure. We put a lot of work into it. Maybe it's just a sign that maybe we made a crappy record and we should make a better one. This is Trey Cool. They were just gone, referring to the tapes. So somebody probably just stole them. Maybe they didn't know what was on them. And this is Mike Dirnt speaking to music journalist Steve Rosen in 2004.
1: We got off the last tour, the Pop Disaster Tour, and that was with us in Blink, the whole thing. And phenomenal tour, great time. Basically, we came home, took a month and a half, 2 months off, started, you know, kind of practicing here and there, just hammering things out. I mean, I had to have carpal tunnel surgery, so it took me 3 days after that to start practicing again. Wow. With 2 fingers and then 3 and then everything. So that took me out of the loop for about, you know, the better part of 6 weeks, something like that. But I would still go to band practice every day, mm-hmm. You know, and I would literally help, you know, we'd be helping structure, we'd be doing whatever, writing songs. And through that process, we basically came up with, you know, say about 16 songs that mm-hmm. were really good, you know, and it had been about 6 months or so. And these are songs that maybe we'd been writing for a while and songs that we had come up with fresh and all this stuff. And they're really good songs, but, I'd say moreover from that process, we had also come up with 2 or 3 songs over here that we thought were something worth chasing, you know. Mm-hmm. We had those songs and we turned in the record, and me and Billy got together, you know, and we started talking, and we got together with Trey, and we just said, you know, those are really good songs, but we've got these over here, and we kind of feel like, should we put out these and then wait 3 or 4 years to put out these other songs and chase this thing that we see kind of going on over here? So that was kind of it. And, you know, so we decided to chase those and postpone things.
0: Postpone. No mention of any kind of theft. He seems to admit that whatever they were doing for Cigarettes and Valentine's wasn't as good as what was going on over there, which obviously means songs that eventually coalesced into American Idiot. Much of the record came out of an exercise where the band jammed on 30-second song segments, some of which grew into full songs. Those turned into what we hear on American Idiot and helped explain the 2 multi-movement suites on the record, Jesus of Suburbia and Homecoming, both of which are made up of 5 distinct parts. But let's get back to our original question. Were the master tapes for Cigarettes and Valentine's really stolen? There were backup tapes, which should have been, contrary to what the band has said, exact duplicates of the master tapes. And hey, if Taylor Swift can reconstruct albums from scratch, Green Day couldn't? Suspicious. Why was there no criminal investigation, or at least one we heard about? Green Day is a major fixture in the world of music. Their record label is Warner, one of the 3 major labels. Why weren't they more concerned about the security of the master tapes created by one of their prized acts? Why have we not heard of suspects or prosecutions or even firings at the studio? What has become of the dozen or so missing songs from Cigarettes and Valentine's? Where are the bootlegs and leaks and files floating around the internet? There are no rumors. There's no finger pointing, no allegations. And can you imagine someone pulling off this kind of inside job and not bragging about it for decades? Or could it be that Green Day concocted the whole story for some kind of reason unknown to us? Possibly. Next up, the evidence.
2: I'm Mike Brown, and if you're just joining us on Crime Time, Canada's only true crime radio show, so far in this episode of Uncharted, Crime and Mayhem in the Music Industry with host Alan Cross, we've dug into the bizarre case of Green Day's supposedly stolen album, Cigarettes and Valentines. The master tapes allegedly vanished from an Oakland recording studio in 2003, just before the band scrapped the project entirely. Cross traces Green Day's career trajectory through the 90s and into the triumphant Pop Disaster Tour, which set the stage for the Doom sessions at Studio 880 that allegedly ended in the theft. Yet the contradictions piled up. There was no police investigation, no leaked bootlegs, and bandmate Mike Dirnt's own 2004 interview suggests the band simply chose to postpone the songs in favor of better material with no mention of theft at all. That abandoned material became the seed for the blockbuster American Idiot, raising the question of whether the stolen tape story was ever true at all. Now let's get back to Alan Cross and Uncharted, Crime and Mayhem in the Music Industry with Green Day's Cigarettes and Valentine's Stolen Album Caper on Crime Time.
0: What is the truth behind the disappearance of Green Day's allegedly stolen Cigarettes and Valentine's album? Were the master tapes really stolen, or have fans been fed a story? Like I said, there has never been any indication that Green Day, the studio where they were recording, and their record label filed any kind of police report. And if someone did file a report, then it's never been made public. No complaint, no investigation, no resolution of this supposed crime. But what if there was no crime to begin with? Let's look at some evidence of this being a big, giant hoax. First of all, Occam's razor, the idea that the simplest explanation is the correct one, should apply. Given how difficult it would be for someone to walk out of a studio with the master tapes of a recording, that alone is a persuasive enough argument for this being a made-up story. The most likely explanation is that producer Rob Cavallo thought that this material just wasn't good enough for what was needed to be a major comeback for Green Day. Reps from the record label would have also weighed in during the recording process. Notes would have come back from the executive saying that this isn't good enough. As a result of some tough meetings, the decision was made to rip it all up and start again. We should also remember that during the recording process, which again happened between July and October 2002, there was no mention of this new album. There were no hints, no updates, no proposed album artwork, no preliminary track listing, one that was published anyway, so nothing. So why not just say, we recorded some songs, but they weren't good enough, so we trashed almost everything and started again? I mean, artists do this all the time. Maybe because the theft story just made the release of American Idiot all that more compelling with the myth and legend, and when you get right down to it, a lie of a lost album. More evidence of this story being concocted after the fact comes from a series of phone messages from Green Day between 2001 and 2004. During that time, Green Day's official website had a feature where the guys from the band called in and left messages that were subsequently shared by fans. Of the 122 messages left, including 11 from September 2003, the month that the Cigarettes and Valentine's albums were allegedly stolen, none of them talk about a stolen record. Instead, we got things like this that month.
3: Okay, kids, here's my new hit single, and it's called... What's it called? Boiled Can. All right.

0: your dream. That's the lyrics. And I'd like to thank Trey Sexy 101 for giving them to me.
1: I think there's no other conclusion that the death of cigarettes and Valentine's was completely faked, and that the theft story came out later as part of some goofy thing that took on a life of its own. Green Day junked the album, framing it as a theft, when really they just stole their own album. But where did all this missing music go? Mike Dirnt says they had about 65 songs from those sessions that stretched from July to October 2002. That's enough for more than four albums. Other than the material they recycled for American Idiot, did they just throw all those other songs away? Highly unlikely. A band almost never, ever erases anything they've recorded just in case it might come in handy in the future, even if it serves as a lesson in what not to do. So, is it possible that Cigarettes and Valentine's has been released covertly? Let's start with a group called The Network. This was a six-piece band formed in 2003, claiming that they were brought together by an ancient prophecy. The members were Fink on lead vocals, Van Gogh on bass, and a drummer named The Snoo. They were joined by two keyboardists, Captain Underpants and Z, and a rhythm guitarist named Belducci. Their speaking voices were heavily accented when they appeared in public, and they all wore masks. On September 30th, 2003, they released an album entitled Money Money 2020 on Adline Records, which just happens to be Billy Joel Armstrong's label. Even so, there appeared to be some very strong negative feelings going on. Whenever The Network said anything, it often included some disparaging comments about Green Day. Now, let's go back to those phone messages. About a month before that Network album came out, Billy Joel posted this message.
2: Hey everybody, what's up? This is Billy Joel. I just wanted to talk about the rumors and the bullshit that's been going on lately. All I gotta say is the Network. Those guys are totally spreading rumors. I tried to do those guys a favor by bringing them to this country and putting out their record, and this is how I get repaid, by talking shit about my band. Anyways, unfortunately, there's a contract and I have to put out their record. So the only thing I could say is, F*** you, Network. Bring it on with Umlaut.
1: Again, this is September 2003, around the time of the alleged theft of Cigarettes and Valentine's. This Network album was released at the end of the Cigarettes and Valentine's sessions and before American Idiot came out. Here's a theory from that period. The material on Money Money 2020 is actually from Cigarettes and Valentine's. Further speculation said that The Network was actually Green Day plus three people from Devo. And yes, they did open some shows for Green Day, but neither band would admit to being part of this particular project. Billy Joel repeatedly denied that The Network is anything but a completely separate band from Green Day, and none of what they released was from Cigarettes and Valentine's. Let's have a listen. This is called Joe Robot

0: The network has been thoroughly investigated by Green Day fans, and now we know the truth. Singer Fink is, yes, Billy Joe Armstrong. Van Gogh is Mike Dirnt on bass, and the Snoo is Trey Cool. Captain Underpants is apparently Chris Dugan, a producer, audio engineer, and cinematographer who's worked with everyone from U2 to Iggy Pop. And Z is Jason White, Green Day's touring guitarist. Balducci? Don't know. Still a mystery. Are any of the network songs actually from Cigarettes and Valentines? That remains unclear. None of the titles match up with any purported track listings from the Lost record, but we actually can't be sure. By the way, there was a second network album released at the end of 2020 during the depths of COVID. It was called Money Money 2020 Part 2, We Told You So. 25 songs, most around 2 minutes long. And this time, the writers for all the songs are listed. And they are Billy Joe Armstrong, Mike Dirnt, and Trey Cool. Again, it was another goofy prank. In October 2020, Green Day started to complain that the network had hacked their social media accounts to promote something called the Church of Lushtology. There's another possible place where Cigarettes and Valentine's tracks might have appeared. Foxborough Hot Tubs was another Green Day side project with members of the band performing under pseudonyms. They released one album entitled Stop, Drop, and Roll. Again, none of the song titles match up with anything that might have been on the Lost record, but that doesn't really mean anything. If we look ahead to other Green Day albums, 21st Century Breakdown features two songs that seem out of place in terms of sound and performance, Lights Out and Favorite Son. Another song called Shoplifter also feels like it doesn't really belong on that album. Fans have speculated that these are actually Cigarettes and Valentine's outtakes, although no such titles exist on any supposed track listings for that record. Now let's look at the liner notes for the 20th anniversary edition of American Idiot. Producer Rob Carvalho writes this. So, I got together with the band, and they told me they had written an entire album's worth of material. Wow, awesome! But there was a problem. The guys were sounding, for whatever reason, just a little bit rusty. The music was good, but was it really their best? I took it to my boss, the prescient Tom Whaley, and he agreed with me. Let's meet with the band, he said. A few days later, in the Warner Brothers executive conference room, Tom says to me and the guys, "We appreciate what you guys have gone through and appreciate this new album. And while we're prepared to release it, we are not prepared to give it the big push, meaning marketing dollars, because we don't believe this is the best work you are capable of." Boom. He was so brutally direct. I think I was sweating profusely. Billy looked directly at me and asked, "Is this what you think too?" "Yes," I said, nodding my affirmation. Billy said, "Okay, let me think about this and process it, and we'll get back to you." 2 days later, we are all back in the same conference room. Billy starts. "So I've been thinking about what you guys said last time, and I think you're right. And we want you guys to like it and give it the big push. And we are willing to do what it takes to make that happen. The question is, Tom, are you willing to do it also?" And Tom said, "Sure. What do you need?" Cigarettes and Valentines was shaping up to be too much like Insomniac and Warning, the two albums that took Green Day too far from their signature sound. Once they realized that, or were told in a come-to-Jesus meeting with the producer and the record label, or both, those songs from those sessions were scrapped, and they moved on. Or, and this is pure speculation, Billy Joe and the band were so chastened and so upset by their come-to-Jesus meeting that the album was Stolen Story was just an excuse for a record that was about to be more or less rejected by their label. All the copies were hustled out of the studio and left somewhere amongst Billy Joe's demos. So, after all this investigation and speculation, what are we left with? That the Cigarettes and Valentine's theft was a hoax, a story concocted by Green Day as a fun way of trolling their fans, and maybe as a way of saving face internally with Warner. From a marketing point of view, this provided an interesting backstory to the making of American Idiot. The story would show up again and again, including in at least one American Idiot documentary. This obviously turned out to be the right move, and American Idiot is considered to be one of the great rock records of the 21st century. But until someone confesses about what really happened, the real truth about Cigarettes and Valentines will remain buried.
1: And that'll do it for us this week on Crime Time. First, we heard from award-winning global news reporter Nancy Hicks in Crime Beat's When a Choice Crosses the Line, the story of John Clark. Then we heard two episodes of Alan Cross's Uncharted Crime and Mayhem in the Music Industry. 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
17: This is Global News. I'm Joshua Azizi. The historic village of Clinton, BC is still standing as firefighters battle a nearby out-of-control blaze. A spokesperson from Clinton's emergency operations, Brian Doddridge, says he believes the vast majority of the municipality's residential area survived encroaching flames. Although, after talking to some officials, he's to understand some structures were lost as flames from the Pear Lake wildfire reached the outskirts of the community late Friday. Fire crews worked overnight to install sprinklers and beat back the Pear Lake blaze, one of three fires that make up the Big Bar wildfire complex. A Canadian intern who had been working at a NATO facility in southwestern Belgium was arrested Friday on suspicion of espionage and being a member of a criminal organization. A statement from prosecutors says before the arrest, the female suspect's home and her workplace at Supreme Headquarters Allied Powers Europe, or SHAPE, in Mons were searched by police. Belgium's federal prosecutor's office said it launched an espionage investigation after NATO's security services tipped off Belgium military intelligence. They added that the accused is a Canadian citizen of Chinese origin. A Public Safety Canada spokesperson said in an email Saturday that the department is not in a position to comment amid the investigation. A suspected perpetrator of the apparent car attack on Pride celebrations in Berlin Saturday night has been identified as a member of the city's Islamist scene, but he has not been arrested, a spokesperson for Berlin police said Sunday. One person is dead and at least 16 others have been injured in the incident, which led the police to call off the celebrations and a concert in the German capital hours after they had begun. The Pride event, known as Christopher Street Day, is one of Europe's largest LGBTQ+ celebrations, with hundreds of thousands of people coming to Berlin to celebrate. Thousands of students are taking to the streets in India, marching on Parliament and even clashing with police in what they are calling the cockroach movement.
18: India's Gen Z has found a peculiar new mascot, the cockroach. Supporters of the Cockroach Janta Party, or CJP, have been camped in New Delhi's Janta Manta Square for weeks calling for government reform. It all began when India's Chief Justice allegedly compared groups of unemployed young people to pests and cockroaches.
17: That's ABC's Guy Davies reporting. U.S. President Donald Trump got a few laughs

0: set to go viral. But that's just what happened when actor Matt Damon credited his 4'6" stunt double in The Odyssey for having, quote, the greatest arms he's ever seen. The 34-year-old stands in for Damon during a scene filmed in forced perspective, in which Odysseus faces giants, making her look waist-high to the 7-foot actors. Dalton says she's doubled for children, zombies, demons, and apes, and her small frame has not hindered her career. From the Global News Desk, I'm Joshua Azizi.
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2: 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I've released my first history book, Canada's Main Street, the epic story of the Trans-Canada Highway. 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You can find the links for Patreon, donating, and my book in my show notes. Okay, let's get to the show. She excelled at so many sports, one writer said that it was just easier to summarize her athletic achievements by saying she wasn't good at swimming. She led basketball, softball, and hockey teams to championships, and trophies from tennis, the discus, hurdle, shot put, and javelin were all on her shelves, along with a gold and silver medal from the 1928 Summer Olympics. And when it was time to choose the greatest Canadian female athlete of the half century in 1950, she was the overwhelming choice. Her name is so synonymous with excellence that each year, Canada's top female athletes are awarded with a trophy named in her honor. I'm Craig Baird, and this is Canadian History X, and today I'm sharing the story of one of the most dominant athletes in history, Bobby Rosenfeld. Fanny Rosenfeld's journey to greatness began on December 28, 1904. Born in the present-day Ukraine, she never knew her homeland. As an infant, her father Max and her mother Sarah left what was then part of the Russian Empire for a new life in Barrie, Ontario. They had faced persecution in Russia for being Jewish and hoped for a better life half a world away. She had an older brother named Maurice, and soon after the family immigrated, it grew. Gertrude was born in May 1906, and a third daughter, Mary, followed a year later in November 1907. Then a fourth and final child, Ethel, was born 15 years after Fanny in 1919. Now, when they arrived in Canada, her father opened a shop in their new home. From the street side, he sold antiques, and from the alley, he purchased unwanted items. And it was successful enough that the Rosenfelds could be considered lower middle class. Bobby's upbringing was pleasant enough, but by the time she was 9 years old, she would take her first big step towards greatness. Bobby and her sister Gertie would be attending a fair. They were to take lunches with them, but amid the excitement of the day, they lost their food. And as luck would have it, a 50-yard dash race would be happening during their visit. The prize was a boxed lunch for first, second, and third. Her other sister Ethel said, "Bobby took my sister Gertie and they entered the race. Bobby won and dragged my sister across so she came in second, and they had two box lunches." It would be the first of many that she would go on to win, but I don't want to get ahead of myself because racing wasn't her only sport. As a teen, Bobby also tried her hand at basketball, lacrosse, tennis, hockey, and softball, and she dominated all of them. During this time, she also earned the nickname that became more well-known than her birth name, Bobby. The name came after she cut her hair into a bob. The chin-length haircut symbolized the new freedoms and cultural shifts for women after the First World War and was particularly associated and popular with flappers. And their friends began calling Fanny Bobby, and the nickname stuck. And from then on, very few people ever called her Fanny. By 1922, Bobby had won every athletic competition she entered. In Barrie, she was a big fish in a small pond, but as luck would have it, that year she'd be moving to Toronto. Now, some would think that a bigger city would offer Bobby a challenge. Well, they would be wrong. She was a force that would be unmatched. Bobby joined the Young Women's Christian Association hockey team in March 1922, and the team played on outdoor rinks, and sometimes temperatures would dip as low as minus 30 degrees Celsius. At that temperature, everything froze.

0: goes, including the puck. Bobby told legendary sportscaster Foster Hewitt years later, "I shot the puck and it hit the goalpost, and the doggone puck splintered into about 29,000 pieces." Ann Dublin is a Toronto-based author who wrote Bobby Rosenfeld, the Olympian who could do everything. She says Bobby's dominance on the ice was in part thanks to her early skills that she learned in Barrie.
1: When she was a girl, she competed and played hockey with her older brother Maurice and the other boys. And so she got to be a really good skater, checker. You know, she was like no holds barred with Bobby. And because she learned to skate and play hockey with the boys, then later she was like a top player in all the girls' teams that she competed in.
0: When she wasn't on the ice, she was on the court with the Young Women's Hebrew Association's basketball team and helped lead that team to a city and provincial championship. They moved on to the national championship but lost to the Edmonton Grads. That was arguably the greatest basketball team ever assembled, and you can hear all about the legendary Grads in my episode from 2023, and I'll put a link to it in my show notes. Bobby's prowess in sports would continue after high school. Once she graduated, she went to work as a stenographer at the Patterson Chocolate Factory, and the company sponsored several sports teams for female employees, and Bobby joined all of them. She captained the hockey team and then became the top women's team in the province. In the summer, she played shortstop for the Hendon Dash team in the Sunnyside Ladies Fastball League and took them to a championship. Bobby was also an accomplished lacrosse player, golfer, speed skater, and tennis player. She even won the Toronto Ladies Grass Courts Tennis Championship in 1924. But her greatest achievements, however, came on the track, and it all started by chance. In the summer of 1923, at a sporting carnival near Barrie, Bobby Rosenfeld was playing an exhibition softball game, and after the game there was a 100-yard race, and her teammates said she should enter, and Bobby decided to give it a shot. She not only won the race, but she came within a hair of setting a world record. Oh, and do you know who she beat that day? None other than Canada's top female sprinter of the time, Rosa Gross. Bobby impressed Rosa Gross and pretty much everyone else that day, and so she began to train with the sprinter. Bobby joined Rosa as well as other runners like Merck and Grace Conacher in practices leading up to a historic race taking place on September 8, 1923. The four runners would be taking part in the athletic day at the Canadian National Exhibition in Toronto, and this would be the first time that women were allowed to take part in the competition. Bobby won the 100-yard race, and then Bobby, Rosa, Myrtle, and Grace teamed up to defeat the Chicago Flyers in the relay. And while the American team was sponsored and had the money for matching running shorts and fancy shirts, Bobby ran while wearing her brother's shorts, her father's socks, and her softball jersey. After the race, she looked up and saw her father, who had taken time away from work, sitting on a stadium fence, banging on a piece of wood. The cheering crowd could never drown out her dad, and she heard him yell, "That's my girl, Fanny." It would also be a busy day for Bobby, because that night she helped her softball team win the city championship just a few steps away at Sunnyside Park. Meanwhile, that CNE race that she had won earlier in the day, well, it became an annual tradition for Bobby and Rosa Gross to go head-to-head. Bobby may have won the first year, but then in 1924, Rosa emerged as the victor, only to lose the next year to Bobby as she set a world record. And in 1925, that was also the first year that Ontario allowed women to compete in its first track and field championship. And one woman won in the shot put, discus, 22-yard dash, long jump, and low hurdles. That incredible athlete was none other than Bobby Rosenfeld. And if winning wasn't enough, she also set a world record in the 220-yard dash. She was the only representative from her athletic club, but she earned enough points at the track meet that she single-handedly won her club the entire championship as well. Constance Hennessy with the Toronto Ladies Athletic Club said,
2: "Not big, perhaps 5'4", she didn't look powerful, but she was wiry and quick. Above all, she was aggressive, very aggressive physically. No, I don't mean that she made up a lot of noise or had a belligerent manner. She simply went after everything with full force."
0: Anne Dublin, author of Bobby Rosenfeld, the Olympian who could do everything, says that Bobby was a one-of-a-kind athlete.
1: One of the important things about Bobby is everyone called her a natural athlete. No matter what she tried to do, she seemed to... she just put her whole heart and soul and body in it, and she was successful.
0: Bobby was an incredible athlete. She had proven her dominance in Canada, and soon she would set her sights on the Olympic stage.
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0: The modern Grand Summer Olympics began in 1896 in Athens, Greece, as a way to promote international understanding through sporting competition. Only 14 nations took part that year, and most of the athletes were from Greece. But despite issues, the event was judged to be a massive success, and slowly, the Olympics grew. In the 1900 Paris Olympics, women were allowed to take part for the first time. They competed in five sports: tennis, sailing, croquet, equestrianism, and golf. And Paris was also the first summer games for Canada, and two runners represented the country: George Orton and Ronald McDonald. Orton did his proud by winning a gold and bronze medal. And for the next 25 years, Canada sent an increasing number of athletes to the Olympics, but they were all men. In 1928, the Olympics allowed women to compete in athletics for the first time at the Summer Games. Since Pierre de Coubertin created the modern Olympics in 1896, women were not allowed to compete in track and field because he believed women were simply too frail for athletics. He said in 1912 that women in athletics was, quote,
2: impractical, uninteresting, unesthetic, and improper.
0: Others claim that athletics would damage a woman's health and reproductive capabilities. But on July 11th, 1928, Bobbi Rosenfeld stood on the SS Abertik, and as she crossed the Atlantic, she was ready to prove the world wrong in Amsterdam. She had been selected to the 1928 Olympic team, and as great as the honor was, she didn't know that by the time she returned home, she would be a Canadian hero. Bobbi Rosenfeld was one of seven women in Canada's Olympic contingent. Jean Thompson, Ethel Smith, Myrtle Cook, Ethel Catherwood, Jane Bell, and Bobby would all be competing in athletics. The seventh athlete was Dorothy Pryor, a swimmer. She didn't win a medal, so she is often overshadowed by what became known as the Matchless Six, who not only proved women could compete at the Olympic level, they could dominate track and field. Ethel Catherwood, she won gold in the high jump. She was the last Canadian woman to win an Olympic gold in a field event until 2024, when Cameron Rogers won in the hammer throw. And Bobby was supposed to compete in the discus, but the event was also scheduled as the same day as the 100 meter race, so she chose to do the run instead. The race began with several false starts, and Myrtle Cook was disqualified. The race finally got off to a good start with American Betty Robinson in the lead. And around 50 meters, Bobby caught up with her, and by the time they crossed the finish line, they were neck and neck. Now, without the advent of a photo finish to determine the winner, it was up to a judging panel who couldn't really decide who crossed the finish line first. But in the end, they awarded the gold to Robinson with a hand-timed world record of 12.2, and the silver to Bobby with a time of 12.3. The Canadian team protested but were denied, and Bobby was joined on the podium by fellow Canadian Ethel Smith, who won bronze. Now, the next event Bobby entered, she had absolutely no intention of winning. She was there for her friend and teammate, Jean Thompson. Author Anne Dublin says Thompson had hurt her leg earlier and was nervous about running the 800-meter race, so Bobby was there to support her at the start line and race alongside her.
1: Bobby had never trained for the 800-meter race. Her specialty was 100 or 200. But Bobby was a good sport, and she said, sure, I'll race in that, and maybe I can help Jean. So the race started, and Jean had kind of a shaky start, but she kept going. But in the middle of the race, one of the other runners bumped into Jean, and that, slowed her down, affected her rhythm, her momentum. But Bobby saw that, and she ran up to Jean as fast as she could, and she kept encouraging Jean all along the race. She said things like, you can do it, I know you can do it, keep going. And in the end, Jean did place fourth in that race, and Bobby placed fifth.
0: Team Canada manager Alex Gibbs said,
2: in the annals of women's athletics, there is no finer deed than this.
0: Now, Bobby may not have won a medal that day, but she still had another chance with the women's 4x100-meter relay. And she was going to run in a team made up of Ethel Smith, Myrtle Cook, and Jane Bell. In the first heat, the Canadian foursome finished with a time of 49.3 seconds and set a world record. In the final, they broke it and set a new world record of 48.4 seconds, beating the favorite American team by just 0.4 seconds to capture the gold medal. Katie Fisher, digital assets and exhibits manager for Canada Sports Hall of Fame, says that the matchless six were some of the women breaking ground in sports at the time.
15: Their success just proved all the naysayers wrong. So yeah, the matchless six for their time, they were definitely not the only female athletes that were finding success in Canada. We had the Edmonton grads that were really successfully competing, and the Preston Rivulets ice hockey team. Both have amazing stories in and of themselves and are inducted into Canada Sports Hall of Fame. But of the time, it was really quite amazing.
0: When they returned home to Toronto, they were greeted like conquering sports heroes. There was a huge parade to welcome them, with the mayor and members of parliament in attendance. Arthur Ann Dublin said Bobby was thrilled, and it would be something she would never forget.
1: If you can imagine, 200,000 people greeted these young women athletes. I mean, that was unheard of. Have you ever seen anything like that nowadays? I don't think so. And especially when you consider the proportion of the population. Toronto didn't even have a million people living there at the time. And so the girls, and I'm saying girls because they were called that in those days, they were, you know, there were speeches and each one got like a gift. Bobby especially was honored by the Jewish community for her sense of fair play, for accomplishments. She even got a car. They gave her a car. That was unheard of in those days.
0: She may have reached the pinnacle of the sporting world in 1928, but as soon as she returned to Toronto, Bobby got back into the game, so to speak. A series of exhibition races were arranged, and the first one took place in her former hometown of Barrie. She said,
2: "When I arrived, the officials were most apologetic. No girl racers had answered the challenge, but would I run against the boys? I did, and won, with the help of a 3-yard handicap."
0: But her body had been failing her since the Olympics. On the way home from Amsterdam, she noticed that her ankles were causing her pain. Now, she chalked this up to competing, but as the pain grew worse over the next few months, she realized it was something more. She was being plagued by a severe arthritic condition that was causing the cartilage in her joints to break down. It was bad enough that by the summer of 1929, doctors said she would have to lose her foot. Anne Dublin says there was no way Bobby nor Bobby's mother would agree to it, and they said as much.
1: Bobby's mother said, "No, absolutely not. You're not going to amputate my daughter's foot." And gradually, she started feeling better.
0: Bobby's mother took care of her while she was on her bed rest for 8 months. She iced her joints, hoping to lessen the inflammation and help her heal. Then she spent a year on crutches. And for over a year and a half, one of Canada's greatest athletes was on the sidelines, and many thought it was the end of her career. But Bobby had other plans. Now, according to one story, she went to watch her old hockey team play and watched them for the first two periods. Unable to stand them losing anymore, she went down to the dressing room, put on a pair of skates, and went out on the ice. And that night, she scored the winning goal. Bobby Rosenfeld was back, although in limited form. In 1931, she was back playing softball and hockey, and in her first year back, she led the softball league in home runs. By the following year, she was voted the top female hockey player in the entire province. She also started to work as a sports journalist for the Montreal Daily Herald. The 4-month contract turned into more, and it came at the perfect time because her arthritic condition was starting to get worse. By 1933, it was clear that it was her time to retire, and she transitioned into managing and coaching. She took the helm of the women's athletic team for Canada at the 1934 British Empire Games in London, England. And under her guidance, the women did quite well, winning gold in the sprint medley relay and silver in the 100 yards, 80 meters hurdles, high jump, and long jump. She also managed the Lakeside Langley softball team and served on the executive for provincial hockey and softball associations.
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0: We've been hearing the story of one of Canada's greatest athletes, Bobby Rosenfeld. She set a great example for athletes everywhere through her skill and sportsmanship. But as we will find out, when her career came to an end due to arthritis, she focused on helping women's sport, not with her athleticism, but her mind and typewriter. Her story is one that lives to this day thanks to the award that now carries her name. So, let's get back to the story. Coaching didn't always pay the bills, so Bobby started to focus more on journalism. In 1936, she was hired at the Globe and Mail Sports Department as a contributing columnist. Originally called Feminine Sports Reel, it later became known simply as Sports Reel, and it covered all levels of sports for both men and women. Through it, she became an advocate for women's sports and criticized those who called female athletes unladylike. Katie Fisher from the Canada Sports Hall of Fame says Bobby's efforts helped women feel represented.
15: If you can see it or you can read about it, then you can do it. So it was so important for a woman of the time and women today and to always be able to see and hear about people that represent them and are able to, people that are able to mentor them. And I think at the time, she was definitely not the only one, but she was one of the few women that sort of embodied the proponents of women's sport.
0: In July 1933, she wrote the article Girls Are in Sports for Good, which attacked columnist Andy Little from the Vancouver Sun, who said women shouldn't compete in intensive sports because women were not cast in the quote-unquote mannish mold. Bobby responded with her wonderful wit, stating, quote,
2: "We are taking up the sword, and high time it is, in defense of our so-called athletic bodies, to give the lie to those pen flourishers who depict us not as paragons of feminine physique, beauty, and health, but rather as Amazons and ugly ducklings, all because we have become sports-minded."
0: Sports Reel was one of the most popular columns in the Globe and Mail, and it helped make Bobby even more famous. Years later, the paper said of her column,
2: "It roamed along the highways and byways of sport with a refreshing candor that was one of her most likable characteristics."
0: Anne Dublin says that Bobby was one of several women breaking ground at the time.
1: There were a couple other women who were writing about sports. Alex Gibb was writing in Toronto for another paper. Myrtle Cook was writing in Montreal, I think for the Montreal Star. But yeah, I mean, this was exceptional. If you can imagine Bobby sitting at her desk at the Globe and Mail, surrounded by men who were writing about sports.
0: In 1950, when it came time to choose the greatest Canadian female athlete of the half century, Bobby won. Anne Dublin says she easily defeated figure skater Barbara Ann Scott, who had a significant lead after winning Olympic gold in figure skating only 2 years earlier because she had done so much for women's sports.
1: By winning that award, that recognized her accomplishments not only in one sport, Barbara Ann Scott, bless her memory, but in a number of sports. That was one reason, I'm sure, that she won that award, that recognition. It might also have been because of her work promoting women's sports in Canada, because this award was one given and voted by sportscasters, sports writers all through Canada. So they recognized her accomplishments as an athlete and as a supporter of women's sports.
0: At the time, Bobby still held three Canadian records in the running broad jump, standing broad jump, and discus throw. All three records were set 22 years earlier in 1928. And the announcement of the honor on December 28, 1950 came on an extra special day too, because it just happened to be Bobby's 46th birthday. Being the greatest Canadian female athlete of the half century was the first of many honors. In 1955, she was in the first class of inductees into Canada Sports Hall of Fame. She was joined by her 1928 Olympic teammates Ethel Smith, Myrtle Cook, Jane Bell, and Ethel Catherwood. Katie Fisher from Canada Sports Hall of Fame says that it was a testament to her incredible efforts.
15: It's just representative of the impact she had at that time and continued to have for quite some time after that. In 1950, she was obviously awarded the best female athlete of the first half century in 1950 by Canadian Press. So she was still extremely relevant. She was still involved with the newspaper where she had an article, the Globe and Mail, for 20 years, discussing and writing about women's sport. So she was a big proponent of women's sport, and Canada Sports Hall of Fame honors these people who platform and promote sport in Canada.
0: Bobby's column Sports Reel ended in 1957 as the arthritis that plagued her for over two decades made it impossible to keep up with the grind. The Globe and Mail gave her a job in the promotion department, but eventually the pain became too much and she retired in 1966. The woman who defined athletic excellence during her heyday struggled to walk, and for the next few years, she underwent surgery to deal with the pain. And on November 14, 1969, Ethel, Bobby's sister, became concerned. She hadn't heard from her sister in 24 hours, so she called the property manager of Bobby's building. When he went into her apartment, he found one of the greatest athletes in Canadian history dead. Bobby had passed away in her sleep. Now, Bobby Rosenfeld had won many races in her life, but like all of us, she couldn't outrun the hands of time. Bobby Rosenfeld's legacy is unmatched, and she has been honored repeatedly since her passing. In 1976, she was recognized by the Government of Canada as a National Historic Person. In Toronto, the park that sits between Rogers Centre and the CN Tower is named for her. In 1996, Canada Post issued a stamp to celebrate her life, and at the end of the 20th century, when it came time to choose the greatest female athlete of the past 100 years, she was on the list. Now, skier Nancy Green won, but in sixth place between rower Marnie McBean and speed skater Katrina Lemaydon was Bobby Rosenfeld. But perhaps the greatest honor came only a few years after her death. In 1978, the annual award given to Canada's top female athlete of the year was renamed the Bobby Rosenfeld Award. Katie Fisher from Canada Sports Hall of Fame says that with each new recipient, Bobby's legacy spreads.
15: As time goes on, 1950 obviously gets further and further away from us, but her story continues to resonate in circles. I think that it's less known colloquially through like youth, but the matchless six in general, their story of female representation at an Olympic Games is still really relevant. And I think Bobby Rosenfeld's name continues to endure, and that's why at Canada Sports Hall of Fame, we try to amplify and continue to platform these stories.
0: As the Professional Women's Hockey League breaks attendance records, Jessica Campbell becomes the first full-time female coach in the NHL, and Haley Wickenheiser serves as the assistant GM of the Maple Leafs, we know it began with Bobby Rosenfeld. Without her, there may have never been a Cameron Rogers or Jas Shukla. Anne Dublin says Bobby's true impact is in the seeds she planted by participating in sport and in her unwavering efforts to try.
1: If you look at women's athletics nowadays, you'll see that women participate in everything. And women even coach men's teams, which would have been unheard of back in her day. So even if people are not aware of Bobby's legacy per se, I really believe that she had a lot of power and was able to encourage women to keep trying in whatever sport they felt passionate about, in whatever sport they loved.
0: That was the story of Bobby Rosenfeld, but we're not quite done yet. Next up, the story of a little creature that everyone wanted in their homes, the house hippo. It became a beloved part of our Canadiana over two decades ago. We'll delve into that when we come back.
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24: Narrated in the style of a hinterland's Who's Who, a fictional animal found throughout Canada and the eastern United States, is shown foraging for the crumbs of peanut butter toast in a kitchen, escaping from a house cat, and making a nest from lost mittens to go to sleep. In just a few minutes, the tiny semi-aquatic mammal, originally native to sub-Saharan Africa, stole the hearts of the nation and became a pop culture phenomenon. Over 20 years later, that little river horse we all fell in love with made its triumphant return, and a new generation was introduced to its charm. The North American house hippo was first introduced in May of 1999 by Concerned Children's Advertisers, the Canadian nonprofit organization based in Toronto, which was founded in 1990. It produced over 30 public service announcements covering topics such as drug abuse, conformity, self-esteem, and bullying, with the goal of reaching children between the ages of 8 and 12. And in order to educate children about the importance of critical thinking and to teach them not to accept what they see on TV at face value, they were inspired to create a PSA in the style of Hinterland's Who's Who. Hinterland's Who's Who were television announcements, or vignettes, first commissioned in 1962 by the Canadian Wildlife Service as a way to generate interest in Canada's wildlife, and they were broadcast during commercial breaks. The vignettes brought native wildlife into living rooms across the country. In the original announcements, distinctive flute music opens the ad and is accompanied by the low-key style of the narrator, John Livingston, describing the animal over footage of it taken in the wild. The vignettes ended with a message for viewers to contact the Canadian Wildlife Service for additional information. The wildlife videos first started airing in 1963 and continued into the 70s and 80s. Of course, by 1999, they served as inspiration for none other than the house hippo.
9: It's nighttime in a kitchen just like yours. All is quiet. Or is it? The North American house hippo is found throughout Canada and the eastern United States. House hippos are very timid creatures and are rarely seen, but they will defend their territory if provoked. 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House hippos sleep about 16 hours a day.
16: 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A message from Concerned Children's Advertisers.
24: In the ad by the Concerned Children's Advertisers, the house hippo is described as being found across Canada and in parts of the eastern United States, as the cute little hippo is seen snuggling into dryer lint for a nap in a typical Canadian home. Tom Roberts were working on the project when he said, "How about a tiny animal that lives in your house?" because he had a son at the time and thought it might be kind of magical. The hippo was just the funniest animal they could think of, and yet somehow the most plausible. To them, a giraffe or moose just seems too fake somehow. So how did they make a 3,500-pound animal from Africa into a pocket-sized, chip-eating, cat-scaring wonder of our time? To get the look just right, the team at Spin was adamant that real images of real hippos be used. So the hippos and the PSA were taken from stock footage compiled from a number of suppliers. Spin executive producer Lisa Batke said it was somewhat difficult to amass enough usable footage for the just over a minute spot because at the time there wasn't a lot of footage of hippos on land. Each of the hippos featured in the spot were of different colors as well, some brown, some gray, some even appeared to be a shade of blue. But they were all composited to match one so that it looked like it was just one hippopotamus being used in the spot. Another concern was lighting. Much of the usable footage collected by Spin's suppliers was of hippos in daylight, so compositing was done to make the hippos shadier and darker, because as we all know, house hippos only come out at night. All the interior shots were shot in a Toronto home, and there are instances where the hippo interacts with objects in the house, including nudging a piece of crumpled paper with its nose. And towards the end of the spot, the house hippo retires for the evening, wading into a nest in the closet. And as it walks to its nest, the nest moves under the hippo's weight. Spin's creative director on the spot, Rob Jones, said that to achieve this, the crew set up a little some wires to pull on the nest to make it look like the hippo was rustling it. They then had to sync that up to make it look like the hippo was nestling down into it, and it took quite a bit of time to get all the sizing right. Every detail was taken into consideration to make the hippo as believable as possible, and that effort had a surprising effect on the PSA's target audience. When the house hippo first appeared on screens across Canada, many of the young children who saw the commercial actually believed the house hippo was real, and those who knew they weren't wished they were. Before long, its fate as a Canadian icon was sealed. But that's something that surprised writer Dempsey. She said it was shocking because the spot didn't receive a ton of attention at the time, it didn't win industry accolades, and it didn't make us famous. It's only now that the kids who saw the ad are online and in advertising that we're getting the impact of it. It was a labor of love to get it made for almost nothing, and we loved it personally, but we had no idea it would be so beloved. Media Smart is a Canadian nonprofit organization based in Ottawa, focuses on digital and media literacy programs and resources. Their executive director, Anne Hill, tried to explain the obsession with the House Hippo as a combination of nostalgia and our obsession with cute, small things. In an interview, she said, "Why hippos? Why do we have a fondness for hippos? There's something about them that's cute. It's the idea of taking this giant, enormous creature and turning it into something really cute and small. It's just lighthearted and fun and uniquely Canadian. It is a wonderful way to communicate a serious message." Then, 20 years after the House Hippo first appeared, it returned.
2: 20 years ago, a little friend of ours got a lot of attention from Canadians. The idea of a tiny hippo that could actually be living in our homes got us talking about how easy it is to be fooled by what we see. Today, the internet is full of things that look just as real. 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
24: Our favorite little hippo appeared to remind us that we all have a responsibility to make sure something's true before we share it online. The House Hippo is officially entrenched as a piece of Canadiana, and it's such an important part of our childhood and youth that Facebook groups unrelated to the campaigns have been created that show people finding their House Hippo and putting up pictures of a small hippo ornament or toy, sometimes bedazzled, in various places in their home. The House Hippo has also inspired TikToks and even has a page on Urban Dictionary. Not to mention, there's a band called House Hippo that honors the animal we all loved and all hoped was real enough to find in our homes. You can even buy handmade House Hippos, House Hippo art prints, t-shirts, and much more. In fact, I have a House Hippo t-shirt that says Save the House Hippo, and I love it. Possibly one of the weirdest things to do with the House Hippo that I found was a series of classified ads that were printed in the White Horse Daily Star in October and November 2002, which stated, "Looking for a male House Hippo, 8 months to 1 year to breed with my
18: female
24: House Hippo."
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8: This is Global News. I'm Joshua Azizi. After a slow, the wildfire season in BC is now heating up. On Friday night, the Pear Lake wildfire forced the evacuation of the historic village of Clinton. Hundreds of village residents packed what they could and made their way to an evacuation center in Kamloops.
15: You know, when it actually happens, it's really like, oh, wow, we got to go, right? So, and you know what I saw a lot? Just people just skittering around and panicking, and I saw people crying, and you know, and we're just trying to keep it together.
28: I am hoping for the best, and I'm rooting that the town of Clinton, you know, keeps everything down in par.
8: Crews working overnight were able to save the community from major losses, but the firefight is still far from over. Meanwhile, police in another evacuated community in BC are now investigating after the water system was vandalized.
29: Officials in Boston Bar in BC's Fraser Canyon had shut off the water supply in that area to preserve water for firefighting efforts. But on Thursday, someone turned it back on and in doing so caused damage to the system.
30: The frustrating thing is it shouldn't have ever happened. Nobody should be in there. It's an evacuation area. It's illegal for people to even be in that area.
29: Officials say the vandalism could have caused a catastrophic failure of the water system, but fortunately, staff were able to contain the problem and shut the water off. The extent of the damage remains unclear, and officials say repairs could be costly and could delay residents' return once the evacuation orders are lifted.
8: That's Global's Jeff Semple reporting, with comment from Fraser Valley Regional District Chair Patricia Ross. As of Saturday evening, there are 100 wildfires burning in British Columbia. A van slammed into people gathered for Berlin's famed Pride Parade Saturday, killing one person, injuring at least 16 others, and prompting police to call off the celebrations and a concert in the German capital just hours after they had begun. Berlin police say they have identified a male suspect who is known to police and has ties to Islamic extremists in the German capital. They say the suspect has not been arrested and that their search for him is proceeding at full speed. Authorities in Belgium say a Canadian citizen of Chinese origin was detained Friday, one day after a raid on the suspect's home and workplace inside NATO's vast command center. Belgium's federal prosecutor's office says it launched an espionage investigation after NATO's security services tipped off the country's military intelligence. It says the Canadian had been working as an intern at NATO and is suspected of spying on behalf of a third country and of being a member of a criminal organization. Advocates say the federal government's decision to halt Ontario's plan for a major expansion of Billy Bishop Airport will spare Toronto's waterfront from a serious rollback on rehabilitation. Here's Canadian Press reporter Lisa Laporte.
3: Environmental Defense Executive Director Tim Gray says the project would involve massive destruction of the Toronto Islands after billions of dollars was invested in waterfront rehabilitation over the past couple of decades. Federal Transport Minister Stephen McKinnon said Friday the government is exclusively focused on approved safety upgrades at Billy Bishop rather than on building it out to allow jets to land.
8: Ontario Premier Doug Ford's proposal to

0: to be defeated, dead and buried. The original punk rock of the mid-1970s was a great help, thanks to the movement's dogma that anyone with anything to say should be able to say it, regardless of musical ability, social class, race, or sex. Lots of women were able to get on board with that. But then there was some backsliding in the 80s. For example, hardcore punk was amongst the most testosterone-driven bro rock ever. Women were pushed to the back. And when grunge came along in the early 1990s, it was again very dude-heavy. Even though parts of the grunge world were down with feminist causes and ideals, Kurt Cobain, the guys in Pearl Jam were pretty woke and sympathetic, the scene was still very much a boys' club, very, very male. This time, though, a group of women were determined to carve out their own space. Music that would be about them and for them. Music that would speak to issues that they cared about. And music that could rock just as hard and sometimes be just as abrasive as what the guys were doing. Sometimes even more so. A lot more. They became known as Riot Girls. And this is their story.
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That's Seattle's seven-year bitch from the fall of 1992 with a song called Dead Men Don't Rape. It's from their first full album, which they called Sick'em. All right, buckle in, because there's a lot of intense music coming up from bands that made up the Riot Girl movement, one of the most fierce and uncompromising corners of the alt-rock world. Hello again, I'm Alan Cross. Riot Girl bands sprang up largely as a female response to grunge. It was like, oh great, another male-dominated form of music. No room for us? All right, fine. We'll create something of our own and sing about things that matter to us. We're going to fight back against this bro culture and the rampant

misogyny in society, and we'll do everything ourselves, from promoting the gigs to working with indie record labels. Some initial inspiration came from female pioneers of punk and post-punk. That would include the Slits, an all-female English band who were contemporaries of the Sex Pistols and the Clash. There were the Raincoats, an all-female post-punk band that were often name-checked by Kurt Cobain, Kim Gordon of Sonic Youth, goth queen Susie Sue, Chrissy Hynde of the Pretenders, Exene Cervenka of the LA punk band X. But if there's a godmother to all the Riot Girls, it's got to be Patti Smith. She was a punk poet, an author, and musician who first surfaced in New York City even before the punk thing took hold. She released four very important and extremely influential albums between 1975 and 1979. They were bold works filled with statements and opinions on everything from religion to racism, from feminist principles to the state of society. Many a female punk and future Riot Girl credit Patti with changing their lives. And, it should be said, a lot of guys had their lives changed by Patti Smith, too. Patti's most important record was probably her first one, Horses, November 1975. That was the same month the Sex Pistols played their first gig, and a good 6 months before the Ramones released their first album. Powerful stuff, this. Jeez.

Patti Smith and her spin on the Van Morrison and Them song called Gloria. That's from her 1975 album, Horses. Inspiration also came from north of the border. In the early 80s, there was a band called Fifth Column. They were formed in Toronto. They were very do-it-yourself, releasing material on cassette and publishing their own fanzine. This fanzine often included cassette compilations featuring other like-minded bands. The first Fifth Column album was entitled To Sir With Hate. And from that is Where Are They Now?

pre-Riot Girl stuff from Toronto's Fifth Column from 1985. Then we have Vancouver's Mecha Normal. There were two principals in the band, a guy, David Lester, and front person Gene Smith, who, like Patti Smith, was a poet. They were formed in 1984 and are still going at some level. Again, very confrontational, very activist, often writing on feminist themes. Because they controlled everything they released, Mecha Normal was able to get records out on a lot of the more important indie labels in the American Pacific Northwest. There was K Records out of Olympia, Washington, Kill Rock Stars, also from Olympia, and Sub Pop from Seattle. Here's the kind of thing they were into back at the beginning. From '86, this is Who Told You So?

another pre-Riot Girl band, Vancouver's Mecha Normal. There's another group that we should mention, even though they never seem to have recorded anything. Sugar Baby Doll was formed down the coast in Portland in about 1985. The lineup featured a former stripper named Courtney Love, Kat Bjelland, a screamy guitar player from Minneapolis, and an L.A. bass player named Jennifer Finch. Lots of strong personalities here, which explains why the band couldn't really hold it together. Courtney went off to be Courtney, Kat formed Babes in Toyland, and Jennifer Finch ended up in L7, the all-female grunge band. But while they were together, word spread of the kind of thing that they were trying to do. Like I said, there doesn't seem to be any surviving official Sugar Baby Doll recordings. But when the band broke up in late 1985, Courtney and Kat stayed together long enough to be in a new group called Pagan Babies. And from them, we have this, which may or may not have been part of any live set by Sugar Baby Doll.

0: Courtney Love and Kat Bjelland in yet another pre-Riot Girl band. That's Best Sunday Dress from their band Pagan Babies, which I think managed to stay together for about 20 minutes. All this music was fine, but it had no center, nothing to bind it or hold it together. But that would come soon. More in a moment.
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0: Welcome back. We're going through the history of what became known as Riot Girl bands, a scene and movement that was at its peak in the early 1990s. If Seattle was home to grunge, you had to go south down Interstate 5 to Olympia, Washington, to find where the Riot Girl thing took root. As grunge got bigger to the north, some feminist activists felt they needed to stick out their elbows to create their own space within this newly resurgent punk rock-infused world. Things were loosely based on the thoughts put forward by a couple of magazines. One magazine was called Sassy, which, although directed at teenage girls, dealt with some pretty heavy subjects. Even more important were the zines. These were homemade magazines created on things like photocopiers and distributed to like-minded people, often for free. Zines had always been a big part of the do-it-yourself scene, but in the American Pacific Northwest, the zine situation was particularly well-organized and sophisticated. For example, there was a zine called Puncture that, in 1989, published an article entitled Women, Sex, and Rock and Roll. It was distributed around the area until this was considered to be a manifesto for a burgeoning subculture. These ideas were taken by the young women in the underground music scene, people who felt marginalized by the misogyny they felt soaked through the entire punk rock community. They combined the ideas with leftist philosophies, women's issues, and sexual politics, and birthed this new sound. There were a couple of important events that poured gasoline on things. One was the Anita Hill hearings, when she accused Supreme Court Justice Clarence Thomas of sexual harassment, which became a tremendously polarizing thing across North America. Feminists everywhere protested for Hill and against Thomas. Then there were several attacks on legal abortion. That meant more pro-choice protests. Again, galvanizing stuff. In the area around Olympia, the faithful listened to a radio show on the campus station called Chaos, K-A-O-S. The show was called Your Dream Girl, and the host was Lois Maffeo, who would later be in a bunch of bands. Her program was aimed at angry young women. Taken all together, the magazines, the radio show, the music, the attitude coalesced into this. We're more than just the girlfriends of boys who go to punk shows. We're every bit as capable of having our own punk shows. When we play, it's girls to the front, guys to the back. And our songs are about things that matter to us. A major formative event was the six-day International Pop Underground Convention. This was a music festival in Olympia in late August 1991. It was all about independent artists, doing it yourself, and taking no crap. It featured all manner of indie bands, both male and female. Let me read from the poster. As the corporate ogre expands its creeping influence on the minds of industrialized youth, the time has come for the international rockers of the world to convene in celebration of our grand independence. Hangman hipsters, new mod rockers, side street walkers, scooter-mounted dream girls, punks, teds, the instigators of the love rock explosion, the editors of every angry girl zine, the plotters of youth rebellion in every form, the Midwestern librarians and Scottish ski instructors who live by night are all setting aside August 20th to 25th, 1991 as the time. The first night was called Love Rock Revolution Girl Style, and it featured an all-woman lineup. Amongst the performers that night was a group called Bikini Kill, a group that had been around for about a year, and they sounded like this.

Bikini Kill from 1991 with Suck My Left One. Now, there's some attitude. The band featured Kathleen Hanna and Toby Vail. We'll come across those names again and again. Bikini Kill was one of the pioneers of this whole scene. Radical feminist politics? No problem. Hard music? You bet. Favoring women at their shows? Check. Demanding that these gigs be safe spaces for women? Absolutely. Kathleen was a student at Evergreen State College in Olympia, helping with an art gallery that sometimes hosted bands. Her first group was called Amy Carter, named after the daughter of former President Jimmy Carter. Bikini Kill came several iterations later and was named after a zine that she published with Toby. So, why the name Riot Girl? We're not entirely sure. Some spell girl with two R's and no I. Others insisted that it should be spelled with three R's and no I. It might have come from a 1991 race riot that happened in Washington, D.C., known as the Mount Pleasant Disturbance. Jan Smith of a band called Bratmobile used the word girl riot to describe some shows in a letter to a friend. But then we have another zine published in 1991 by Kathleen Hanna and Toby Vail. They called it Riot Girl with the three R's. The concept was to convey fierceness by putting a growl in girl, thereby taking back any derogatory use of the word girl. So what made a band a Riot Girl band? That's a tough question. Some identified with the term. Some were lumped in with the scene when they played shows organized by self-identified Riot Girls. And some were classified as Riot Girls because they sang about feminist things while wailing over ragged garage punk type music. Whatever the case, if you were around back then, you knew it when you heard it. Another early pioneer in this scene, we just talked about them, was Bratmobile. Again, they were from Olympia, three women, and again, this is a band that grew out of the widely read zine scene. In this case, it was something called Girl Germs. Bratmobile was also on the bill for the Pop Underground convention in the summer of 1991. This is what they sounded like. This isn't an original, but instead it's a tribute to Joan Jett and the Runaways, the all-female band from Los Angeles. This is Cherry Bomb.

Bratmobile, covering the Runaways on their debut studio album entitled Potty Mouth from the summer of 1993. Very punk rock in an old school sort of way. 17 songs, and everything's done in under 28 minutes. Another pioneering early Riot Grrrl group was called Heavens to Betsy. Again, they were part of the International Pop Underground Festival, and the group was led by Corin Tucker and included drummer Tracy Sawyer. This was intense stuff. Here, for example, is a song entitled Me and Her, which talks about the perils that sometimes come with female relationships and friendships.

More short, sharp, female-facing punk rock featuring Heavens to Betsy from 1993. We'll come back to Corin Tucker from the band a little bit later on. While most of the Riot Girl thing was centered around the American Pacific Northwest, it also found a home in England. Huggy Bear was from London and differentiated itself by having a couple of guys in the band. And not only that, but every once in a while, one of the dudes would sing lead. This might be their best-known early song, which features Nicky Elliott, the main singer. It's called Her Jazz, and it's from 1993.

0: London's Huggy Bear with Her Jazz from 1993. The original Riot Girl scene burned very, very, very hot. And anything that intense, that political, that emotional, just can't last for long. That part of the story is next.
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0: By the time the middle 90s arrived, the original Riot Girl scene had blown up into a million different pieces, torn apart by different attitudes about media coverage, or lack thereof. There were conflicting messages about what everybody was trying to accomplish, and others were annoyed by how their idea of girl power had been co-opted and watered down by mainstream acts like the Spice Girls. By 1994, Bratmobile, Heavens to Betsy, and Huggy Bear had all broken up. The only original Riot Girl band to make it beyond all that was Bikini Kill. They lasted until 1997. But there was also a second wave of groups that carried on with the mission. One of them was Sleater-Kinney, featuring Corin Tucker of Heavens to Betsy and Kerry Brownstein. Now, before you ask, yes, this is the Kerry Brownstein from the TV shows Portlandia and Transparent, not to mention Curb Your Enthusiasm and a bunch of others. Sleater-Kinney was formed in Olympia and named after a road near where the band used to rehearse. They weren't exactly Riot Girls, but they couldn't have existed without the Riot Girl thing happening. They were feminist in their message and leaned left politically. And as the original Riot Girl thing faded, Sleater-Kinney became a fixture on the American indie scene for about 10 years, beginning in about 1994. Compared to a lot of the contemporaries, Sleater-Kinney was a little more proficient in the musician department. I pulled out a track for their 1996 album, Call the Doctor. This isn't about girls needing female role models. It's called I Wanna Be Your Joey Ramone.

0: Sleater-Kinney and I Want to Be Your Joey Ramone from 1996. They broke up in 2006, but reunited in 2014. Another group around at the same time as Sleater-Kinney was Team Dresch. This was a semi-sorta post-Riot Girl supergroup built around Donna Dresch. She had her own zine in the late 80s and early 90s and became a vocal proponent for LGBTQ issues long before we used the term LGBTQ. She later founded a queercore indie label called Chainsaw, which was named after her zine, and for a while she played with The Guys. Donna was a member of Seattle grunge band Screaming Trees for a bit and toured Australia playing bass for Dinosaur Jr. A good sample of what Team Dresch sounded like is this track from their 1996 album, Captain My Captain. It's a song about Frank, a fellow traveling folk singer from California, and it's called Uncle Frank.
1: Hey, Frank.
2: Hey, Short.
1: What's happening?
2: I'm just taking a bath.
1: Well, Frank, remember what you told me the last time I called?
2: Short, what did I say?

0: Before we wrap up, we should talk about what poet Tracy Morse calls the Riot Girl adjacent. These were artists who had a kinship with the Riot Girl scene, but not actually part of it. They were often a little more polished, not nearly as political, and occasionally heavier and more riff-happy. Well, like who? Well, L7, there were the Lunatics, Babes in Toyland, and most definitely this band, Courtney Love and Hole.
1: Well, I went to school. Oh. Well, I went to school.

While the original Riot Girl scene is long gone, its influence can still be felt throughout alt-rock. There's the adjacent groups like Hole and groups that followed them. There have been reunions by Sleater-Kinney and Team Dresch, and members of the scene have gone on to do other things. The best example might be Kathleen Hanna of Bikini Kill. They have also reunited, but Kathleen has been very busy doing other things, including documentary filmmaking, acting as a coach at an all-girl music camp. She's married to Adam Horowitz of the Beastie Boys. They've been together since 1997. And she once dated Kurt Cobain. Which brings me to this story. In 1991, she made fun of Kurt after a night of drinking. She thought he smelled all flowery, like a particular type of fruit-infused deodorant for girls. To underscore the point, she spray-painted, "Kurt smells like teen spirit," on the wall of his apartment, teen spirit being this fruit-infused deodorant for girls. Kurt, who apparently didn't bother with deodorant, thought that Kathleen was commenting on his youthful sense of rebellion. He liked what she wrote. He then wrote a song with that title, which worked out okay. Kathleen has also continued making music, which gives me an excuse to play something from her band La Tigra. This is from 2004, an album entitled This Island, and the song is TKO.

0: back in a moment.
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1: This is the bathroom.
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4: 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And through Kids Matter, they offer different programs, and we couldn't have done this without CKNW. Without it, I wouldn't have been able to financially afford this on my own. I'm a single mom. She seems to be laughing and focusing in detail where she never was able to do that before.
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0: Sometimes a scene and a sound doesn't have to be around for long for it to have a lasting impact. Think about the original punk rock explosion of the middle 70s. It came and went in about 3 years. Grunge stayed with us from 1991 through 1995, and it's still part of our musical diet. And the same thing with what the Riot Girls did in the early to mid 90s. It created a new paradigm for fierce, uncompromising, female-oriented rock. Many disciples joined up, and we're still feeling its impacts today. 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See you next time. I'm Alan Cross.
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4: This is Global News. I'm Joshua Azizi. The historic village of Clinton, BC is still standing as firefighters battle a nearby out-of-control blaze. A spokesperson from Clinton's emergency operations, Brian Doddridge, says he believes the vast majority of the municipality's residential area survived encroaching flames. Although, after talking to some officials, he's to understand some structures were lost as flames from the Pear Lake wildfire reached the outskirts of the community late Friday. Fire crews worked overnight to install sprinklers and beat back the Pear Lake blaze, one of three fires that make up the Big Bar wildfire complex. A Canadian intern who had been working at a NATO facility in southwestern Belgium was arrested Friday on suspicion of espionage and being a member of a criminal organization. A statement from prosecutors says before the arrest, the female suspect's home and her workplace at Supreme Headquarters Allied Powers Europe, or SHAPE, in Mons were searched by police. Belgium's federal prosecutor's office said it launched an espionage investigation after NATO's security services tipped off Belgium military intelligence. They added that the accused is a Canadian citizen of Chinese origin. A Public Safety Canada spokesperson said in an email Saturday that the department is not in a position to comment amid the investigation. A suspected perpetrator of the apparent car attack on Pride celebrations in Berlin Saturday night has been identified as a member of the city's Islamist scene, but he has not been arrested, a spokesperson for Berlin police said Sunday. One person is dead and at least 16 others have been injured in the incident, which led the police to call off the celebrations and a concert in the German capital hours after they had begun. The Pride event, known as Christopher Street Day, is one of Europe's largest LGBTQ plus celebrations, with hundreds of thousands of people coming to Berlin to celebrate. Thousands of students are taking to the streets in India, marching on Parliament and even clashing with police in what they are calling the cockroach movement.
5: India's Gen Z has found a peculiar new mascot, the cockroach. Supporters of the Cockroach Janta Party, or CJP, have been camped in New Delhi's Janta Manta Square for weeks calling for government reform. It all began when India's Chief Justice allegedly compared groups of unemployed young people to pests and cockroaches.
4: That's ABC's Guy Davies reporting. U.S. President Donald Trump got a few laughs at the White House Correspondents' Dinner Friday night, taking a few swipes at reporters on the night when the First Amendment is celebrated.
6: Trump did make a few jokes, so like this one, about his health secretary and the beef being served at dinner.
7: Bobby Kennedy is right here. Personally ran over the cow in his car.
6: But most of his hour-long speech had the president taking swipes at members of the press, lines that largely fell flat in the room. Trump congratulating journalists who won awards for their work, including a team from the Wall Street Journal, who wrote a story about his relationship with Jeffrey Epstein that prompted Trump to file a defamation lawsuit, a judge dismissing that suit, which Trump has since refiled.
4: That's ABC's Stephen Portnoy reporting. The dinner is normally held in April, but was rescheduled after a gunman who is now facing assassination attempt charges broke through security. Vancouver stuntwoman Devin Dalton says she never expected her biceps to go viral. But that's just what happened when actor Matt Damon credited his 4'6" stunt double in The Odyssey for having, quote, the greatest arms he's ever seen. The 34-year-old stands in for Damon during a scene filmed in forced perspective, in which Odysseus faces giants, making her look waist-high to the 7-foot actors. Dalton says she's doubled for children, zombies, demons, and apes, and her small frame has not hindered her career. From the Global News Desk, I'm Joshua Azizi.
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9: Welcome into The Last Show. You're going to learn a thing or two on the show today. Here are some of the upcoming topics for the program. Young children might be learning from sloppy

0: All you young people, and it's good news. A new study suggests that feeling won't last forever. I'm here with April Smith, a psychology professor at Auburn University who studied this. April, welcome to the show.
1: Thanks so much for having me.
0: So has growing up always been as scary for kids across the last few decades? Like, were my parents in general as scared of growing up as, let's say, I was?
1: Well, according to our research, no. And so we actually were able to get a hold of some really great data from Dr. Pam Keel at Florida State. And we actually were able to look at college students in their 20s, 30s, and 40s. And we started that first cohort of data collection in 1982, followed them 1992, 2002, and then flash forward 10 years, 92, you know, et cetera, et cetera. And basically what we found were that millennials start out scared, more scared of growing up than, you know, Gen Xers or the baby boomers.
0: Okay, well, as a millennial who just turned 40, anecdotally, I can say I've always been terrified of getting older. But yet that terror seems to decrease. 40 wasn't as bad as 30.
1: Yeah, and actually, this was kind of contrary to what we predicted. We thought that millennials in particular might not show that decrease in fear of growing up over time, but they do. And actually, if we look at the slope of their change in that fear, it looks like everybody else's. So although they start out higher by their 40s, they've come down to levels similar to baby boomers or Gen Xers.
0: Now, we're talking about fear of growing up vaguely, but what exactly are these maturity fears? Is it the fear of responsibility? Is it the pressure of having like a good career, money? Is it the worry that your skin will get wrinkles? Like, what exactly is it when people say they're scared of growing up?
1: Yeah, it's a great question. And you can kind of almost think of these items as tapping like into that Peter Pan-like desire. So the items for the scale that we use to assess these maturity feelers are really tapping things like, I wish I could return to the security of adult or of childhood, I should say, or the happiest time in my life is when I was in a child like state, you know. So not necessarily tapping that fear of getting wrinkles or you know, aging per se, but I want to experience the security of childhood or a sense that growing older is threatening or overwhelming.
0: It is threatening and overwhelming, but
1: yeah,
0: whatever.
1: Yeah.
0: That's the conversation between me and my therapist. total tangent. Yeah, I don't know. So millennials being more scared than the previous generation, how much more scared are we? And what about Gen Zs? Are they even more terrified than us?
1: Yeah, that's a great question. And in terms of like Gen Zs, we don't have the data on them to speak to that. But Dr. Keel, I know, is continuing to collect these amazing data. So maybe stay tuned. Tuned in another decade.
0: Okay. Coming up after the next decade. That's a very common tease in radio.
1: Yeah.
0: Okay, but what can we say about millennials being more scared than Gen X?
1: Sure. So these are like group averages, and, you know, they're actually, although they're statistically significant, you know, they're maybe not huge in terms of the numbers. So, you know, if we look at the average, baby boomers are scoring around like a 10 on this scale when they're in their 20s, whereas millennials are scoring like, you know, a 12, 12 and a half. So, you know, not a huge order of magnitude.
0: Gradual increase. I know you mentioned one of the fears of growing up is like losing that childhood state.
1: Yeah.
0: But are there things like money, increased responsibility, potential loneliness, like not being in school anymore and maybe making the wrong choices in your life? Is there one particular fear that stands out there?
1: Yeah, that's a great question. We actually didn't look at the individual items and how those changed over time, although that would be a great follow-up. So we,
0: sure,
1: you know, kind of looked at all of these items in aggregate and took a sum. So we're getting an overall sense of how afraid of these kind of adulthood fears folks are.
0: Got it. Let's move to the good news that it decreases over time.
1: Yeah.
0: I turned 40 last week, 2 weeks ago. I was delighted.
1: Happy birthday.
0: I did. Thank you. I did not feel the dread of turning 30. Not that I feel great, but I just feel way better than when I turned 30. what can we say about it getting better? Is that something you observe on average? And if so, what do people say about that?
1: Yeah, it was

0: actually really striking that these three cohorts that we were able to follow over 30 decades showed these really similar declines over time in their maturity fears. And, you know, our takeaway from that is that basically with exposure to scary things, they become less fearsome. You habituate. And so over time, you know, it may be the case that people are growing into their adult roles and that desire to return to childhood no longer becomes as salient. And we actually do see that decrease.
1: As someone who does a lot of public speaking, I used to do stand-up, I do radio for a living. The single best thing for me that helped with like stage fright and fear of speaking publicly was just doing it all the time.
0: Yeah.
1: Now, is there something to be said about the experience of turning 30? Like I have experience through one of these major life stages that now I'm 40. I've got experience with the fear of growing older. I got through it. It becomes easier. Like, does exposure to aging reduce the fear of aging, I guess, is my question.
0: Yeah, I mean, our data weren't experimental, so we can't 100% speak to that. But that does seem to be the trend that, you know, as people get more experience with aging, it just becomes less scary. And, you know, this really builds on and replicates lots of findings from clinical psychology. In fact, one of the best treatments, as you mentioned, for anxiety, whether it be fear of spiders or fear of public speaking, is to confront that fear. And maybe you find that, yeah, not only was it not as bad, but the thing that I feared didn't happen. And so it's likely that that process is occurring with millennials, but, you know, really in all of our cohorts.
1: I have a fear of a spider crawling on me while I public speak. I don't know how to get exposure with that. Okay, jokes aside, for a young person who's like 20, dealing with just graduating, just entering the workforce, competing with AI, there's got to be a lot of fear around aging for Gen Zs. I know you said the results aren't in on that data set, but what advice would you have for someone grappling with, you know, the worry of aging?
0: Yeah, that first of all, you're in good company. This is something that your parents dealt with and feared, and this is something that their parents dealt with and feared. So it's not unique to you to be worried about aging. If you're like many of the thousands in this study, that fear is going to decrease over time. You know, stick with it. You're going to find some things that you appreciate about growing older. And, you know, you may not actually wish for those childhood securities as much anymore.
1: Well, April, I've enjoyed chatting about this with you. I'm less scared to turn 50 now as a direct result of this conversation.
0: Fantastic.
1: April Smith is a psychology professor at Auburn University. Just ahead, kids might be growing up on AI-generated junk videos now. So what happens when AI slop becomes a child's first teacher?
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1: Imagine you're 4 years old and your grandma hands you an iPad while she takes a call. She wants to distract you. So you watch a video, an AI slop cartoon that teaches you the alphabet, except half the letters are wrong. Now, if that's your first teacher, what hope do you have? AI slop is coming for kids, and why you should worry about it is what we're going to discuss here with Katie Natopoulos, a technology and culture correspondent at Business Insider. Katie, what a joy it is to have you here.
19: Hi, thank you for having me.
1: I've never asked you this, and maybe you don't like to talk about your personal life when you're doing these kinds of things, but do you have kids?
19: Yeah, I have two. They're 6 and 9.
1: And are they watching AI slop videos all day on YouTube? Are you worried about them?
19: You know, they're a little too old for the kind of AI slop that is really pervasive now. That's a little bit more for the sort of like toddler preschooler set. There's tons and tons of this stuff that's basically like similar. Everyone kind of knows Cocomelon, right? Like, it's sort of computer animation cartoons for little kids. It's all over YouTube. It's even on Netflix now.
1: I watched one the other day just to understand what the kids are watching, and my brain hurt. I couldn't follow it. It was a lot of like jaggedy movements on the screen, a lot of colors. I was a little overwhelming, and I'm 40, which is slightly older than 3.
19: Well, hopefully, you know, you learned something. But
1: I did.
19: You know, I think when Cocomelon sort of first came out, people thought it was kind of annoying and awful. And it's, you know, it's clearly computer animation. I think if you think of something like Sesame Street as sort of the gold standard of early childhood programming, right? Like, it's educational. It's made with like a lot of experts who care about kids and kids learning and, you know, teaching them you know, not just letters and colors, but also sort of life experience kind of things. Cocomelon is like not that.
1: Yeah,
19: right?
1: Polar opposite. It's just like just a lot of animation, a lot of wacky characters doing wacky things. Really no educational value there. Allegedly, I don't want them to sue me.
19: Yeah, I mean, the big thing I think is that the way kids learn is not necessarily if you teach them ABC, ABC, ABC over and over, they can repeat it back. But that's not necessarily the kind of deep learning they need at that early age, right? That's not teaching them to read, per se, or just holding up a blue ball and saying blue, blue, blue. That's not necessarily it might be entertaining programming for kids. And kids love watching this, right? Like a lot, Cocomelon is extremely entertaining for 3-year-olds. If you show Cocomelon to a small child, they are rapt. So it's, you know, and that's fine. Like kids can be entertained. That's okay.
1: And that's why it's so tempting for parents. It's like, okay, right. this annoying child, and let's face it, all children are annoying, except for yours, of course, obviously.
19: Okay.
1: But it's so tempting for a parent to just pass the iPad and then boom, the focus is on Cocomelon. That's the state of things before AI slop. Also, what is AI slop? This word gets thrown around a lot. Is it just low quality AI generated content that might not be coherent, might have mistakes? Low grade AI? Is that what slop is? What is it?
19: So that's a great question, because I think we are sort of recalling at this point almost anything made with AI slop. So I wrote about something that came from a report from this company called Capwing. They're like a video editing software company, but they also put out a couple reports about sort of the state of video on TikTok and YouTube. And that's where they came out with this recent AI slop report that really focused in on how much AI slop there is for kids content on TikTok specifically. And the way they define slop is something that's clearly made with AI. It's animation. It might have mistakes in it. It clearly is made cheaply for profit. It doesn't really have sort of artistic value per se. And often when you look at these accounts that are doing what they're describing as AI slop, you know, they might post hundreds of videos a week or something, right? So they're cranking these out. And it's clear that, like, you know, if you get people to watch a lot of your videos, you make money, right? So that's sort of where that's how we're defining this as slop in this moment. And so I watched a bunch of these videos that are sort of slop for kids on TikTok. And, you know, it's very similar a lot of the times to sort of Cocomelon, but slightly like one notch off. It makes you sort of think, wow, Cocomelon's really high quality, you know, when you're when you're watching this. You know, I watched one video where a kid was playing, you know, it's a cartoon. They're playing with balloons, but each balloon has like two knots on it, you know, like where it gets tied off.
1: Oh, like where you blow it up. Yeah.
19: Yeah. Which is like sort of one of those common mistakes you might see in something that's AI generated, right? Like it kind of knows what a balloon looks like, but slightly off.
1: But a kid doesn't know when something is off like that. And is that a problem? If 3-year-olds are glued to content of low quality that has like errors in it, reality errors, no such balloon can exist like that.
19: I think that it's not necessarily so much that kids are going to grow up thinking balloons have two knots, right? Like,
1: think about the children. They're going to grow up to think balloons have two knots and society will be destroyed. No, I get it. But what are the wider implications here?
19: I think that, like, when you are showing kids something, I mean, you know, a lot of parents and adults and non-parents too are, you know, there's reasonable objections to letting small children watch these sort of endless, you know, dopamine reward system scroll of YouTube or TikTok, where it's different than watching on a TV. There's something sort of in the way your synapses are firing when you're scrolling through a YouTube than it's this really like colorful, amazing animation on this tiny screen up to your face versus watching Sesame Street on the TV in your living room or whatever. And I think people are sort of worried that when you add in this extra element now of it's AI generated, it's made with even less care and more profit motive, we're sort of subjecting our kids to being a little bit of like guinea pigs here.
1: guinea pigs for what? Like, what are the implications? What if today's children do grow up thinking balloons have two knots? Now, again, I don't know why I can't drop that joke. But, like, what are the questions we should be asking of, like, psychologists and people who study children? Because this seems like kids are going to grow up this way whether we like it or not.
19: Yeah, I do. I mean, I think that, like, ultimately a lot sort of screen time debate when it comes to screens and little kids, and this is stuff that's really, like, for little kids. It's not so much that the screen or the content itself is that bad. It might be entertaining, but it's sort of the lost opportunity of doing something else in the real world, right? Like, if you hand your kid a tablet for 5 minutes while you're taking a shower, whatever. But if they're spending an hour plus every day instead of going outside or talking to other grown-ups, talking to other kids, sleeping, doing other sort of enriching activities that are social and are good for kids, that's sort of the problem, right?
1: I asked my sister when I was 4 or 5, maybe 6 years old, how babies were born. And she told me women eat raisins and then the raisins get them pregnant, and that's how babies are born.
19: Mm-hmm. And you understand that's true.
1: Well, yes, of course. No, but I was so mad that she lied to me about a fundamental question about reality. These videos are lying to children about fundamental questions about reality. I'm worried a kid watching these videos won't know what the truth is, you know? Am I fear-mongering? Maybe a little.
19: I mean, I am curious when you learned this about the raisins not being true, but
1: I haven't yet.
19: But I do think that, like,
1: that's coming up after the break.
19: At some level, this is, it's kind of low quality content, but I'm not so worried that it's like kids are going to learn the wrong things necessarily. Partly because I think there's not that much actual learning going on, right? Like, if they're doing the ABCs and they mispronounce elephant because it's AI generated or something, like, you know what? That's not how the kids learn ABCs anyways, right? I think it's more like it's low quality junk. And, like, is that what you want your kids consuming?
1: Coming up after the break, the dangers of believing balloons have two knots. No, I'm kidding. You can read Katie Natopoulos' article in Business Insider on this topic. It's titled AI Slop is Coming for Your Kids. Katie's a technology and culture correspondent there. Katie, thanks for being here.
19: Thank you for having me.
1: Coming up after the break, are there people out there who actually enjoy competing with their friends to date the hottest person in the room? And why do they do that? Is it confidence, ego, something deeper, darker? After the break, we'll uncover the surprising psychology of people who treat dating like a competitive sport. Do you know anyone like that?
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1: Dating. For some people, dating is about chemistry, but for others, it's kind of a secret competitive sport. So what kind of personality actually enjoys competing in the dating game? Well, that's what we're going to dive into. Let's talk about it here with Adam Davis, a psychology professor at Canadore College, who has researched people who seem to love dating as a competitive sport. Adam, welcome to the show.
26: Hi, David. Thanks for having me.
1: So I have a stereotype of who this person is who loves dating, who loves competing for dates, who loves trying to, like, you know, get a date with someone so that no one else can. I have a stereotype of who this person is built up in my mind as. But for you actually doing the research, what does this person look like? What are some of their traits?
26: I'm sure there's some validity to that stereotype that you have in mind. I'm guessing it's the same one that I do. It's somebody who, like, takes enjoyment in out competing people. Like, it's almost like a sport for that individual. And it's almost like, regardless of how many dates they have, it's not enough. So they have quite a bit more motivation to want to compete. But then there are also other aspects of that where maybe there are some negative emotions like jealousy and envy that really motivate somebody's competition as well. So yeah, the person that's higher in that sense of competition in the dating arena, you know, it's, there are different components to it.
1: I remember this book. I'm going to take a little tangent here. It was like maybe early 2000s called The Game. And it was like teaching men how to compete at dating. It was, some of the things in that book were pretty ugly. This is my kind of stereotype, like someone at a bar who's dressed really eccentrically and hitting on everybody. But let's actually get into what this person does and who is the kind of person who loves to compete. When you actually looked at them, what were some of their traits? Did they match up to the stereotypes?
26: Yes, yeah, absolutely. So there's some validity to that idea. And that was kind of the nature of this study. We wanted to look at individual differences in terms of how much people enjoy competition, kind of in the mating markets. We took this evolutionary perspective because it's not unique to any one person, any one culture, any one point in history throughout time. People have been competing for relationship partners. Like, we need to do that, obviously, to be able to reproduce, have offspring. We need to form these relationships. And we're often gunning for the same individuals who are more attractive, they're more appealing, and they're kind of like a limited resource. So you kind of have to compete for them. It's rare that you'll find that one person, you know, nobody else is looking at them and they're just for you. I guess this idea that we all have a soulmate, I guess I don't quite endorse that idea. We could make it work with a lot of different people. And usually you have to outcompete someone for the desired relationship partner that you're going after.
1: So for people who enjoy this, is it about wanting a partner to settle down with, or is it about just wanting to win, more like a sports kind of a thing?
26: I think you get kind of both types of individuals. So we all have some level of this competitive kind of aspect when it comes to wanting to compete for relationship partners, romantic partners, also sexual partners. So I think we all have some level of that. Some individuals are higher in that personality characteristic, and they tend to be a little bit more aggressive in terms of how they compete for those relationship partners. They're more likely to use verbal aggression, but a negative gossip and things like that. And they also tend to express a preference for like short-term sexual relationships. And not everybody can do that effectively. There are certain characteristics that people look for in like a one-night stand or like casual hookup sort of scenario. So not everybody could execute that strategy effectively. Some people are really good at it. Other people, not so much. But the individuals that are really high in competition, they seem to show that preference.
1: Okay, so all the traits that aren't me, like good personality, tall, good looks, all those things. Now, were there any traits in someone who enjoys competing for a date that went together or that made you think, I didn't expect that? I know we're talking a lot about what we think the stereotype is, but are there any traits that people wouldn't expect for those who enjoy competing to date?
26: Yeah, there were some interesting findings we found in previous research. So I did a study with Dr. Stephen Arnocki at Nipissing University in North Bay. We were looking at the links between this characteristic that we're kind of talking about right now, intersexual competitiveness. So the extent to which you want to compete for romantic relationship partners, sexual partners, but also things that are tied to competitive success, like status and popularity. So we looked at that, and then fear of missing out. And nobody had ever done that before. And when you think of fear of missing out, it's almost like this, I don't know, product of one culture at a specific point in time. And we're like, we don't really think that's a unique thing for North Americans or in certain European cultures. I'm sure like it's been an important aspect of our evolutionary heritage. You need to be able to participate in these social events, and missing out, you're going to feel that sense of anxiety. So we wanted to look at that. And we found that the people that were more competitive for relationship partners, they were also higher in a fear of missing out. So that was kind of unique. We didn't expect that necessarily, but it was cool.
1: So people high in FOMO, the kinds of people that like are home and are like, oh, everyone's hanging out without me. Those people like competing to date a little bit more?
26: A little bit more, yeah. So that surprised us.
1: Yeah.
26: But I guess we kind of made sense of it in that if I feel like I'm missing out on these things, that I need to maybe ramp up my competition a little bit so I can access some of these things that I feel like I'm missing out on, maybe the dating opportunities or chances to be able to socialize, create friendships and things like that. So that's kind of how we reasoned about the findings, but it wasn't expected.
1: Now, you mentioned cross-culture here in this context, but the kind of person that enjoys competing for a date, did they pop up across many cultures, or was it just limited to like this North American, maybe European context?
26: Yeah, it wasn't limited to Canada, North America. So that was the nature of the study that we're talking about right now, the one that we recently published. We wanted to look at this across societies because there are dozens of research studies that have been published in different countries, but usually they're looking at individuals just within that one country. And we wanted to expand that a little bit. So it was Norbert Mesko from Hungary who kind of recruited us in Canada and then some researchers in Indonesia. And we wanted to look at this across societies. And we had some ideas, some hypotheses we wanted to test. As usually the case in psychological research, we found some things that aligned with our ideas. Most things did not. They contradicted our findings, but makes for an interesting story. But overall, it was consistent. Like the people that were really competitive, they were really high in intersexual competitiveness. So they wanted to compete more with same-sex partners for relationship opportunities. They tended to be more aggressive. They preferred short-term sexual relationships. They had a higher sexual motivation. They're also higher in this personality trait called sensation seeking, where people want really like thrilling and novel experiences. And they were also higher in beauty enhancing behaviors. So like, you know, applying cosmetics and hairstyling, things like that, dieting, these different things that we do to try to like ramp up our attractiveness.
1: Now, I hate dating. It's so, in a word, exhausting. But for those who enjoy that kind of competition, like competing with other people of their same gender to achieve a date, maybe at a bar, maybe in a social group, is there an upside to it? Are people who enjoy competing like this, are they more confident? Are they more charismatic? Are they more motivated? Or does it mostly just create problems, fights with friends of their same gender, and then, like, I don't know, a stereotype amongst those of the gender that they're dating?
26: I think a bit of both. So, like you said, the individuals that are higher in this aspect of competition, so we kind of carved up the competition in these two ways. So researchers have done this, where you can look at it overall, just how competitive are you when it comes to dating and wanting sexual relationship partners. But then there are two kind of parts to it that we looked at. One is called superiority enjoyment. So some people really get off on, you know, being more attractive, being more successful, more dominant than others. So, you know, they're really motivated to outcompete people. They want to win. And when they do, you know, it gives them a lot of positive kind of reinforcement. They enjoy that. And then there's this other aspect where there are more negative emotions. So you're kind of upset that maybe you're not as attractive compared to other people. And you notice that, you feel that sense of envy, and you want to kind of tear other people down so that you can try to bring yourself up a little bit. So you see both of those things.
1: So be very careful if you are listening right now and you're someone who enjoys dating a lot and competing with others, I guess.
26: I think you're going to attract both kinds, right? So the people that want to be more dominant, outcompete you, but also the people that want to tear you down and kind of enjoy the drama a little bit. So yeah, it could be risky.
1: Adam, this was a great chat. Thanks for being on the show.
26: Well, thank you very much. I appreciate it.
1: Just ahead, the stereotype that everybody who goes to college or university becomes a liberal politically. Is it true? The research says not really. Details in a moment.
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1: People say things like this all the time. Go to university or college, and that'll turn a young person into a liberal. But what actually happens there? And if it does, have we taken a small trend in which the details are kind of complicated and turned that all into a simple cultural myth? Let's discuss that with Michael Prinsing, a social psychology researcher at Wake Forest University. Michael, welcome to the show.
26: Yeah, thank you. It's great to be back.
1: Let's start with the stereotype, the one we've all heard, that a young person will go away, you know, for a 4-year degree and come back a raging liberal. Sound like my dad. How true is that? And like, where does this stereotype go completely wrong?
26: Yeah, so there's this phrase I've heard a lot recently called the diploma divide. I mean, people talk about this a lot in last few elections here in the U.S. and other contexts where, like, the thought is, you know, all of those college grads are voting one way and then everybody else is kind of going the other way. And to some extent, there's some truth to that. If you look at trends in voting and people's views, but the differences are, like, first of all, just way smaller than people think. And they really are not, it really depends what you mean exactly by it, like political ideology. What does it mean to be a liberal? Does it mean to have like liberal views on particular issues? Does it mean like you think of yourself that way? You like identify with a particular political group? All of these details matter. And yeah, so it's complicated.
1: No, and we're going to dig into it. Well, let's start with the first thing you said, the number being a lot smaller than people think. What do the numbers look like when you end up surveying people who've come out of 4-year degree programs, come out of higher ed, and the way that they're politically identifying?
26: Well, so one of the things we did in this research is we looked at just the U.S. population grouped by graduates and non-graduates, and also people who had some college but who hadn't actually graduated. And if you just look at the average, like, take a like identity-based ideology. So it's like, how do you think of yourself? How do you identify? Are you a liberal, conservative, somewhere in between? The average view for all groups, all three of those education levels, until relatively recently, was just moderate. Of course, within each group, there's lots of variation. But the average view across all the different people in the group is just, yeah, I'm moderate, middle of the road. In the last 10 years or so, like since roughly 2012, if you look specifically at the people who have graduated from college, they've kind of peeled off a little bit from the other two groups who have stayed relatively stable. So now the average for college grads is slightly liberal. You know, like that's a meaningful change at a population level, but it's not a huge change. Like, it's like, oh, like anybody who went to college is now identifying as solidly liberal or extremely liberal or something. It's like now on average, they're slightly liberal, whereas everybody else is moderate.
1: not big enough to make sweeping statements about a large population group is what I'm hearing.
2: Yeah. And it's quite new. That feature of the political landscape emerged, like, so roughly around 2012, and it has been growing. So, you know, it might be that over time it's going to continue to get larger and larger. But it's specifically in that identity-based thing. If you actually look instead at the people's views on political issues, and you can group them by social issues like gender and LGBT stuff and, you know, abortion and guns and that kind of thing, you can distinguish.
1: The fun stuff. I love that we're glossing over the fun stuff, like sort of implying it, but not diving in, which is we shouldn't, because that's not really what we're here to discuss. But I'm just noting it anyway. Yeah. Please keep going. Yeah.
2: There's those kinds of issues that you could broadly call like social issues. And we could ask people, what's your view on these things? And you can ask them also about their views on economic issues, like what should the tax policy be? Should we have tariffs? That kind of thing. And you look at people's views on those issues. College graduates have historically tended to be slightly more conservative on economic issues. There's not a huge difference, but they're a little bit more conservative. But on social issues, they tend to be more liberal. And that's actually not what you would call like a diploma divide. It's not grads versus non-grads. That's just like a linear trend. Like more education, more years of education tends to come with slightly more liberal views on social issues.
1: And conservative ones on financial issues.
2: Exactly.
1: Okay, so this is already getting kind of complicated when you look into it.
2: And those differences are very stable. Like, over the last half a century, since the 1970s, that trend is very stable. It has not changed. It's the identity stuff that's changed just in the last decade or so.
1: Did you do any research into what people think those who come out of university college have a four-year diploma think they are behaving politically, and then compare that to how they actually behave?
2: Yeah, we did. So in one study, we looked at just how much students actually change between start of freshman year, end of senior year. And they have this, you know, scale from extremely liberal to extremely conservative. And we gave that same scale to a group of just U.S. adults, people across the country. And we said, where do you think the average freshman is when they start? Where do you think the average is for when they graduate as seniors? And then we can look at what people think and what people actually do change, what students over the last couple of decades have looked like. And so for the actual changes, in the 90s, like mid-90s, there was no change. Students on average did not change their political identity at all. That's changed. It's grown over the course of the last couple of decades. Still not a very big difference, but they're, you know, it's growing. So if we look at the most recent cohort of students and we compare that to the perceptions of, you know, U.S. adults today, U.S. adults today expect twice as much change as the students actually experience.
1: Now, I'm a dual citizen. I'm a Canadian. I'm an American. I have my loyalty to Charles III and, of course, the Constitution. I guess my question is, do you think these results would be similar in, let's say, somewhere like the UK or Canada or any Western country, or are you not sure?
2: I'm not sure. So one of the other ways in which it's complicated is it probably does depend a lot on national context. The background sort of literature review that we did on this revealed a lot of contradictions in prior findings. So basically one study will find going to college makes people more liberal on social issues. And another study will say, no, it doesn't. It actually makes them more liberal on economic issues. And then there'll be another study that says, there's no difference. And it's just very, very inconsistent. People do all kinds of cool, fancy stuff to make causal inferences because you can't randomly assign people. But depending on what technique you use, you might get slightly different results. Oftentimes the data are coming from these big archival data sets, often from different countries. So if you look at the UK, it might look a little different. If you look at Sweden, it might look a little different. Look at the US. I think to some extent there are generalizable things to say across countries, but not a lot.
1: Now, if you looked at students' majors, let's say like liberal arts, like English or something like that, versus someone who's studying business, do you further find that that the results are more complicated than we'd think?
2: Right. Definitely. So if you might think like there's no such thing as the effect of higher education. It depends what you study. It depends where you go. And what we found was, yes, indeed, major does make a big difference. So between freshman and senior year, the changes are largest for people in like the arts, in English majors, that kind of thing. But actually, if you look at like business majors, economics majors, they shift very slightly to the right. So what you study can make a big difference. But actually, it turns out where you go, like the kind of college or university you attend, really doesn't seem to matter. It's about these individual characteristics, like what you study, gender, religion, et cetera, like that kind of stuff.
1: Here's my takeaway, and tell me if I'm understanding everything right here. The next time we hear a politician saying sweeping statements about how people with a university degree vote, the next time we hear anyone with a microphone, say a radio show host or podcast host, make sweeping statements saying, like, university grads all become liberals, should we think twice about believing that and know that the answer is more complicated than that?
2: Definitely, yeah.
1: All right. Well, I appreciate you coming on the show. Were there any other curious findings with your research into this, Michael?
2: One other thing that might be kind of interesting is the role of gender. So one thing we found was that women tend to move more to the left during college than men. And that's interesting partly because there's this broader trend in society where, like, women are more liberal than men. And some people think that's probably in part because women are more likely to go to college. So if college makes you liberal, women are more likely to go, then that could explain why women are more liberal. But our story, although compatible with that, complicates it considerably because, well, it's not just that women are more likely to go to college. They actually change more. They become more liberal during college than do men. So I don't know exactly why, but that's a really interesting thing, I think, for future studies to look at.
1: Michael Printzing is a social psychology researcher at Wake Forest University. Michael, I'm glad we had a meta conversation about the fun argumentative stuff without actually diving in. I appreciate you being here.
2: Of course. Yeah, thank you. This has been fun.
1: Coming up next, we cover mental health topics on this show, and it dawned on me, what is the difference between a psychiatrist, a psychologist, and a social worker? We will break it down for you.
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6: This is Global News. I'm Joshua Azizi. After a slow start, the wildfire season in BC is now heating up. On Friday night, the Pear Lake wildfire forced the evacuation of the historic village of Clinton. Hundreds of village residents packed what they could and made their way to an evacuation center in Kamloops.
7: You know, when it actually happens, it's really like, oh, wow, we got to go, right? So, and you know what I saw a lot? Just people just skittering around and panicking, and I saw people crying, and you know, and we're just trying to keep it together.
18: I am hoping for the best, and I'm rooting that the town of Clinton, you know, keeps everything down in par.
6: Crews working overnight were able to save the community from major losses, but the firefight is still far from over. Meanwhile, police in another evacuated community in BC are now investigating after the water system was vandalized.
23: Officials in Boston Bar in BC's Fraser Canyon had shut off the water supply in that area to preserve water for firefighting efforts. But on Thursday, someone turned it back on and in doing so caused damage to the system.
24: The frustrating thing is it should have never happened. Nobody should be in there. It's an evacuation area. It's illegal for people to even be in that area.
23: Officials say the vandalism could have caused a catastrophic failure of the water system, but fortunately staff were able to contain the problem and shut the water off. The extent of the damage remains unclear, and officials say repairs could be costly and could delay residents' return once the evacuation orders are lifted.
6: That's Global's Jeff Semple reporting, with comment from Fraser Valley Regional District Chair Patricia Ross. As of Saturday evening, there are 100 wildfires burning in British Columbia. A van slammed into people gathered for Berlin's famed Pride Parade Saturday, killing one person, injuring at least 16 others, and prompting police to call off the celebrations and a concert in the German capital just hours after they had begun. Berlin police say they have identified a male suspect who is known to police and has ties to Islamic extremists in the German capital. They say the suspect has not been arrested and that their search for him is proceeding at full speed. Authorities in Belgium say a Canadian citizen of Chinese origin was detained Friday, one day after a raid on the suspect's home and workplace inside NATO's vast command center. Belgium's federal prosecutor's office says it launched an espionage investigation after NATO's security services tipped off the country's military intelligence. It says the Canadian had been working as an intern at NATO and is suspected of spying on behalf of a third country and of being a member of a criminal organization. Advocates say the federal government's decision to halt Ontario's plan for a major expansion of Billy Bishop Airport will spare Toronto's waterfront from a serious rollback on rehabilitation. Here's Canadian Press reporter Lisa Laporte.
29: Environmental Defense Executive Director Tim Gray says the project would involve massive destruction of the Toronto Islands after billions of dollars was invested in waterfront rehabilitation over the past couple of decades. Federal Transport Minister Stephen McKinnon said Friday the government is exclusively focused on approved safety upgrades at Billy Bishop rather than on building it out to allow jets to land.
6: Ontario Premier Doug Ford's proposal to significantly expand the runway had drawn criticism from environmental and community advocates over concerns around the project's effect on noise, traffic, and pollution levels, as well as affordable housing and the Toronto waterfront itself. From the Global News Desk, I'm Joshua Azizi.
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2: You are struggling and you finally decide to get help for your mental health. And suddenly you find yourself choosing between a psychologist, a psychiatrist, a social worker, a therapist, a counselor. Who are all these people with these job titles? And who are you supposed to call? How can they help you? That is a great question. And we're going to answer it here on Therapy Thursdays, on a Wednesday, on whatever day of the week it is. I've lost track. Here with therapist and social worker Gary Dierenfeld. Gary, welcome to the show.
8: Good to be with you, and good intro. You really captured it well. People are confused about these things.
2: Thank you. It's almost like introducing guests is my job. The truth is I don't always do a very good job. I'm guilty of doing it with you here on the show. We talk about mental health topics. Yeah. And the type of person you're receiving help from doesn't really matter, or it's one detail. And so I gloss over it. I use these terms interchangeably: psychiatry, psychology, social work, therapist. It's fine for what we do, but I get why there's some confusion, because quite frankly, I'm a little confused about it. And I go to a professional like

0: So you can counsel that person till you're blue in the face, but they need thyroxine. They need medication. They need medication.
1: You can, and in fact, like Freud was a talk therapist, you can do talk therapy similar to what you would do with a psychiatrist as well. In fact, I do.
0: If you look at a Venn diagram that connects all three, you know, in the center that joins us all together is that talk therapy. But when you get beyond that boundary where we all intersect, it's the psychiatrist who will prescribe medication, and only the psychiatrist who will prescribe medication. And so that's a big differentiator. And for some of the more serious mental health issues, illnesses, schizophrenia, bipolar, serious depression, anxiety, where medication be helpful or required, you have to see a psychiatrist.
1: I think this is probably the biggest source of confusion. And for people that are seeing a social worker or a psychologist, they can get prescribed things, and those therapists will work with a prescribing psychiatrist.
0: Correct.
1: You will do your talk therapy.
0: I refer. You know, we need a little bit of this to add to the mix in terms of your treatment. Let's find somebody who can provide that. The psychologist is typically someone with a doctorate degree in psychology. They are also looking at behavior, how we think, and how we feel. But they're not doing it from a biological perspective. They're doing it from a behavioral, cognitive or affective perspective. They may say, hey, what are you saying to yourself? What are the words inside your head that you are perpetuating this thinking or this feeling or this behavior? Can I help you to talk differently to yourself in a way that influences the outcome, how you feel and how you behave? And in some cases, they'll look strictly at behavior and say, what's reinforcing that behavior? And how do we manage those reinforcement strategies to alter what you do?
1: It's my relationship with my mother. It's always my relationship with my mother, I guess, is what it boils down to.
0: That's so Freudian. And you know, some people still think that way. Less are concentrating on that long-term psychotherapy, rather more short-term. Listen, this is influenced by the payers, the insurance companies. The faster we can get you in and get you out, the less we have to pay. Sometimes that longer-term talk therapy is helpful. Sometimes just short-term, even single session, can be very helpful to a client. I want to touch on the social worker. The social worker looks at a person's behavior, thought, actions, feelings in the context of relationships. So, you know, you may say, I'm feeling depressed. Maybe it's not depression. Maybe it's oppression. You know, maybe your spouse is calling you names and holding you back. And so we have to look at the relationship and how that affects behavior, thought, and action, and feelings. We may, as a social worker, look at systems. And there could be systems of oppression. There can be systemic bias that affect how a person feels, thinks, acts, does. So we're all in the middle. We're all maybe counseling, providing talk therapy, but the lens will differ. Now, I'm going to add to this mystery of help.
1: For many, if you're in the lab looking at bacteria and you've got three different kinds of microscopes, they all might be appropriate.
0: Exactly.
1: Or you might need one for what you're looking at.
0: So sometimes we need what we call a biopsychosocial approach.
1: Whoa, that's a wait. Biopsychosocial. Okay, break that down for me.
0: So let's say this person does have serious depression. It requires a biological understanding. Let's go to the psychiatrist. Let's have the psychiatrist prescribe some medication. The psychologist will say, let's look at how you're thinking, the words inside your head, what you're saying to each other. And the social worker will say, how is this affecting your relationships? And is there things within the relationships that are co-creating or adding to the depression? So this is a biopsychosocial model. And, you know, when we are assessing, sometimes the answer to the

0: problem may lie in psychiatry. Other times it may lie strictly in psychology and sometimes in social work. And there are times when, you know what? The issues kind of span through all three spheres, and we need more coordinated help to get you through these issues, more complex problems.
1: Biopsychosocial. I'm going to start using that word in conversation regularly. I love it.
0: Yes, and biopsychosocial approach to assessment informs my training in my early years and how I approach things. I had, in my early years of training, always worked with a psychologist and a psychiatrist beside me so that we can combine our perspectives and learn from each other.
1: How common is it, you mentioned this a few minutes ago, to have a psychiatrist managing someone's medication while that same person sees a psychologist, social worker every week for talk therapy? This sort of setup where someone's managing the medication who's a doctor while seeing talk therapy, and maybe those people are in touch.
0: You know, it's really common. And, you know, to get access to a psychiatrist is very hard. It's very expensive. So it's not uncommon that the psychiatrist prescribes and the social worker or the psychologist monitors.
1: Ah.
0: And so I'm working hand in glove between the client and the other treatment providers. And I will send reports that says, hey, here's how this person seems to be adjusting to their medication. We may need more of it. We may need less of it. It may look appropriate as is. And so I'm forever informing with patient consent, by the way. You sign the appropriate
1: form. I remember signing the form. Yeah, I know the form.
0: The disclosure of information. So we can share that reports and better inform the prescribing physician with respect to the medication.
1: So I think I have a decent understanding of the difference between a psychologist, a psychiatrist, and a social worker. I'm here with Gary Dierenfeld. It's Therapy Thursdays on a Wednesday, on whatever day it is. And when we come back, I just want this simple question answered. If I want to just sit down with someone and have them help untangle my life, if I'm just interested in going to therapy for the first time, which profession should I choose? We'll answer that with Gary Dierenfeld in a moment.
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1: We are back. It is Therapy Thursdays on a Wednesday on whatever day of the week it is. I'm here with social worker and therapist Gary Dierenfeld. Okay, if you've ever thought to yourself, I really need to talk to someone. I got to talk to a mental health professional. The next thought might be, but who? You've got like an alphabet soup of mental health professionals. You got social workers, therapists, psychiatrists. You've even got life coaches, which I don't want to touch on too much. We will towards the end of the interview. And the question is, who is best to talk to if you just want to talk to someone to help untangle your life? Gary, welcome into the show.
2: Thanks. From an entry person, great questions, by the way. I love this discussion. And I think it is so helpful to the listener to be able to discern who I go to for what.
1: Yeah.
2: And you're saying, you know, what's the first door in? And from that perspective, I would suggest to a social worker, we tend to be more accessible and less expensive. So the social worker, hopefully, and should have a good understanding of when to refer to psychology and or psychiatry. But it's the social worker who you can sit down with and typically go through what's going on in your life and how is that impacting you and what are some strategies to manage more effectively. And that is sufficient for the vast majority of people. Sometimes it helps to have a more specific diagnosis. And believe it or not, social workers, at least in Ontario, Canada, where I practice, we're actually not allowed to diagnose, trained in diagnoses, but I can't give you the diagnosis.
1: So you have to work with a psychologist or psychiatrist for that?
2: Correct. Okay. And both psychologists and psychiatrists are allowed to fully diagnose.
1: I actually don't know how it works in New York, but I'm sure it might be similar, it might not, but the lesson here is important regardless.
2: That's right. That's right. So we can turn to the psychologist or the psychiatrist for diagnoses. The psychologist will also look at how do you process information? How is, in a sense, your brain working? So it's not, we're not examining the biology of the brain, but the processing of the brain. And that's particular expertise of the psychologist as well.
1: Here's an interesting question. Who's best in a crisis? And I know the answer is probably what is the nature of the crisis? If you're having extreme mood swings, waking up in tears, unable to get out of bed, you feel like there's something really wrong with you. Maybe it's a psychiatrist, someone who can help with medication. Maybe, I don't know, if the crisis is in your relationships in your life, maybe it's a social worker or a psychologist. This is my guess. What's your take on the question?
2: You're answering the questions that you've asked and you're answering.
1: That's the great skill of an interview. Ask the question, then answer it yourself. I'm great at that. Yeah.
2: Yeah. But those were reasonable answers. If you are worried about your personal safety or the safety of others or violence, we do want to get you to a hospital emergency room as quickly as possible.
1: Oh, interesting. For your safety. Yeah. If the crisis is really immediate, it's like go to a hospital. Yeah.
2: And eventually you will likely, well, you're going to be seen in all likelihood first by the social worker, but very quickly thereafter, there's likely a referral to a physician. And then above the physician for mental health issues, the psychiatrist. In some cases, and they're not, people worry, am I going to be locked away? In the extreme cases where we're truly worried about your personal safety or those of others through you, yeah, you can be put on a 24 to 72 hour watch and kept against your will. But more often than not, we just want to help you through the crisis of the moment. And it may require medication or a change to medication if you're on something. So if you're in that dire crisis, you or a loved one can call 911 or if you have transportation available, go to a hospital emergency room.
1: Okay, I'm here with Gary Dierenfeld. We're trying to work out the differences between social workers, therapists, and psychologists. And might I say we're doing a good job. because I think this line gets blurred and people get confused yes. about what these professions do. I want to add a little curveball into this conversation, and only quickly, the life coach. This is an unregulated profession. Anyone can call themselves a life coach. I'm sure there are life coaches out there that help people organize their professional life and do a great job. But because there's no barrier to entry, this is an industry that lacks oversight, legal standards. Anyone can do it. And there are charlatans out there that scam people or give you advice that is contrary to like medical thinking, to what people are trained to not do. So you got to be careful with that. And if you're really struggling, it might not be a good idea to seek out a life coach. If you're like a CEO who wants to be more organized, great. If you're like a musician who wants to figure out a great way to practice better, you know, and you want to see a musician life coach, great. But if you're struggling with mental health difficulties, maybe not the best idea. That is my opinion on the matter.
2: And I share your opinion, David. It's not to say that life coaches don't have a role, because they actually do. Some people have tremendous difficulty with figuring out a path to get where they want to be, particularly vocationally. Mm-hmm. And it could, you know, it could also relate to relationships. What do I have to work on in myself to make myself more desirable? When, you know, things like this. But what the life coach is really good at is helping you with goal setting and holding you accountable to your own goals. So what are you working on? Let's break it down. What are the steps in getting there? And how are you going to achieve that? And let's check in every week or every month and figure out how you are working towards the goals that you have set for yourself. There really is a kind of science, if you will, to goal setting and breaking them down and making them measurable. Sure. So that you can see what you are achieving. And that's really a good place for the life coach or employment coach. They are not trained necessarily. Some may have that training, but if you hold a life skills coach certificate, you are not a person trained in mental health.
1: Exactly. So if someone's dealing with trauma, anxiety, depression, correct, mental health issues, this may not be the best person to go to.
2: Correct. So we have to differentiate and respect the role boundaries of the professions.
1: Okay, that was my tangent. Just because if we're trying to clarify what the difference is between a psychiatrist, a psychologist, a social worker, I think a life coach is an important thing to just quickly cover. We did it. We haven't actually gone over the definition in like 15 minutes. Do you want to just very quickly set it up for me, for anyone just tuning in? Very succinctly, Gary, what is the difference between a social worker, a psychologist, and a psychiatrist?
2: So I'll start with the psychiatrist. A psychiatrist is a medical doctor first, who then does a residency in psychiatry. They are looking at the biological basis of behavior, thought, or mood, and they can prescribe medication, and they are very helpful with respect to doing that. The psychologist is someone with an academic degree in psychology, typically a PhD. They are looking at the behavior, mood, or thoughts very specifically. What are the words inside of our heads? How are we processing information? And how quickly are we able to manage that information? The social worker is looking at behavior in a context. What are your relationships? What are the systems in which you are maneuvering and living? And how do those impact your thought, feeling, or behavior?
1: And a radio show and podcast host is someone you listen to in your car, while you're running, while you're lugeing, on your phone, on the radio, and that's what
2: lugeing.
1: I am.
2: Yeah, while you're lugeing.
1: Yeah, people listen to this show while they luge, I assume. If anyone luges and listens to this show, please reach out. If you don't know
2: we
1: what luging is,
2: you.
1: I think that's out of scope for this interview. Gary Dierenfeld is a social worker. Gary, this has been very informative. Thanks for the chat.
2: Love you, man. Thank you.
1: Oh, love you too. Just ahead, how can you be more resilient? Is it a sense of purpose? What about friendship, your community? Well, the research has answers, and they're coming up in a moment.
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0: We work hard to strike the right amount of intelligence and ignorance. 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
1: Humans are surprisingly tough creatures. Some of us, at least, even when faced with rejection, stigma, some people don't just survive, they thrive. So let's look at the social ingredients that make that possible. And do certain genders fare better when it comes to resilience? That's what we're going to discuss here with Jesse Ford, a sociologist at Columbia University. Jesse, welcome to the show.
14: Thank you so much. It's great to be here.
1: Resilience narratives. I feel like we hear this word tossed around a lot, but like, what would a sociologist, what would someone like you, how would you actually define the word resilient? What does that look like in normal everyday life?
14: That's a good question. There's been some pushback recently around resilience in that it's a fear is that it's like putting too much pressure on the individual. Like you must pull yourself up by your bootstraps. Like in an average class, there's going to be one kid who somehow, despite all the odds, is like doing really well. And that is something about them individually or it's inherent. I, as a sociologist, am more interested probably rather in like resilience as a social product. So thinking about the ways that our social context, our social structure, our environment, things around us, people can produce resilience. So can produce positive outcomes, like I'd say things like well-being in terms of physical, mental health, and yeah, just longevity, life, you know, life with like less issues in terms of like suffering.
1: Okay, well, let's talk about discrimination. This is something that happens to people based on, I don't know, sexual orientation, various groups they're a part of, their gender. How do people withstand discrimination? And what do we find when someone's discriminated against, how they fare in that situation?
14: Well, we know that it, it works in lots of ways. But like one of the ways that it definitely harms people is by kind of working over time to eventually get under your skin. And we see discrimination, you know, in terms of racism, classism, homophobia, transphobia, sexism. Like eventually you'll see the embodied results of that. Sometimes this is like intergenerational, but things like, you know, worse health outcomes, higher rates of depression, anxiety, all the mental health stuff, and then physical stuff, like it can manifest as like things like diabetes, high blood pressure, as well as just like a worse quality of life. But the idea is it's like it affects you at every level.
1: So what can help people withstand things like that better? And is it your family? Is it your friends? In what cases might your friends matter more than your family?
14: Yeah. So this stuff is fascinating to me. I think I haven't studied it, you know, like I'm not an expert on something like racism, which is there has been a ton of research on this. I've mostly studied discrimination in terms of discrimination against people who have same sex sexual desire. So discrimination against sexual minorities as well as gender minorities. And what we are starting to see is that, you know, for instance, we know that gender diverse people, trans people in all parts of the world usually have really bad outcomes in terms of like reported violence, in terms of higher rates of HIV and substance use, things like that. And what we're finding is like communities where there is a historical or like a long-term social acceptance of something like gender diversity, things like friends, family, a social role, a accepted place in the community, that stuff can buffer against all those really negative outcomes.
1: I want to introduce this concept that we often hear about in queer spaces, but also for heterosexual people too, like this idea of chosen family. You know, you may not get along with your family. Your family might act in discriminatory ways against you. You may be not accepted in the community in which you grew up in, but in later life, high school, you form a group of friends that sort of function as the family. Can having a tight-knit group around that who accepts you help someone through discrimination and help them be more resilient?
14: Absolutely. It's interesting. I was down in Mexico last week where in Oaxaca, where we're doing a project with this population called Mushi people who are kind of gender and sexually fluid. And it's an indigenous, but also kind of a Zapotec Mexican group. And they were saying the most important thing is like that chosen community of friends, like finding the friends that become everything, the network, the support, the place you go, the safe space. And that's kind of how everyone thrives. But they were saying it's not enough to just have that. Next, what's been really important is the family. So maybe initially your mom or dad don't accept you or immediate family, but you find your chosen family. But then sort of over time, having the acceptance of their families was really important. So it wasn't just their friends. It was also like wanting some acceptance from your real family, your biological family.
1: Can we be resilient if we live in a hostile environment? Or is our resilience kind of a function of everyone we know in our community? There are people that tell these very lavish tales of how they overcome adversity. They're extremely resilient people. But behind the scenes, was it really just a product of everyone they knew that made them that way? Or is it something that's fundamental to us as individuals.
14: I mean, agency versus structure, like the, you know, the forever question in sociology. I mean, I think it's probably both. Yeah. But yes, I think the individual resilience and thriving is interesting because you'll hear different forms of it. There's people, I've done a lot of interviews with like queer and trans people, and they'll say like, yeah, I heard people say negative things and I just didn't let it get to me. And there's people that can just like push it away and keep moving. And there's other people that like combat it. They're like, the way I fought back was by becoming an activist. And then there's other people that like cope in different ways. So I think it's, yeah, like the individual resilience is definitely there. And there are people who are amazing, but we shouldn't put it all on individuals. And there also are stories of like, it's the people along the way that were key.
1: Now, the power of belonging, is that an important one? The power of feeling like you belong in your community to make you feel resilient?
14: Yeah, I think this is increasingly like a big finding in sociology. There's a new measure on surveys called thwarted belonging, like a sign that your belonging is not quite right. And we're seeing that like when you have these indicators of non-belonging, that it's absolutely connected to worse outcomes.
1: Thwarted belonging. Say more about that. I've never heard that phrase.
14: Yeah, I hadn't either. I think the idea is that belonging it's like a multi-component idea, but it's things like feeling safe when you're out in the world. It's feeling like you have a place. It's feeling like you're not on the outside. And so I think when they thwarted belonging is the idea that somewhere like the things that you would usually connect to that would make you feel that sense of belonging are being thwarted or are like they're being interfered with for various reasons. And so it measures that.
1: So maybe you feel safe at work and then a new coworker comes along and they discriminate against you or treat you like garbage. Or maybe in your group of friends, for whatever reason, a new person gets admitted and they can't stand you and they undermine you at every turn. And all of a sudden your sense of belonging gets kind of taken away quickly.
14: Yes, exactly. Or you could live in a really liberal city like New York City or San Francisco, but it turns out your neighborhood is or like the church you go to or like the place you play soccer is actually super homophobic. So something's getting thwarted.
1: Interesting. All right. Is there more to say about how resilience is so important for people in minorities that are like, I don't know, sexually fluid or gender fluid or things like this?
14: Well, I would go about the question differently. I guess what I...
1: Yes, ask my question for me and then give me an answer. I love that. No, I want you to do that.
14: So what I have been interested, just, you know, what I referenced that like gender diverse people, trans people in many parts of the world have historically had some of the worst outcomes. I've been interested in studying that group in pockets of the world where they are actually doing quite well. And what we're finding is that those places, there's sort of like a resilience or what I might call like a social cohesion or a social support. There's something going on in those places where it's not all on the individual to just use their thriving or resilience to like combat a discriminatory space. Rather, there is something about those pockets where there's a historical acceptance, there's a social role, sometimes there's a religious or cultural dimension. Like in Myanmar, we've been studying this, and there's like a spiritual dimension, like a lot of the gender diverse people can channel. So they make money from channeling. So things like this. I'm interested in resilience as like a social pocket thing.
1: All right. Well, we're here with Jesse Ford, a sociologist at Columbia University. When we come back from the break, we're going to talk about straight men as a vulnerable sexual health population. Many people don't think of that group as vulnerable, but when we come back, we'll explore why some researchers think they should be.
0: 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It's the tastiest sounding domain on the internet. 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
1: When people hear the phrase vulnerable population, straight men usually aren't the first group that comes to their mind. But when it comes to sexual health, the story might be a little more complicated than that. So let's dive in here with sociologist at Columbia University, Jesse Ford. Jesse, welcome back to the program.
14: Hi, great to be here.
1: So yes, like I said, when we think of vulnerable populations, when it comes to sexual health, if you'd asked me what my guess was, as to what some of them were, straight men would not be high on my list. But does that mean this group gets overlooked?
14: Yes. I mean, this is what's interesting is I've been at a bunch of conferences recently, like global conferences around sexual health. And I'm starting to see programs, sections with titles like, straight men as an overlooked population, heterosexual men as also in need in the sexual health space. So we're starting to change our focus. And I think one of the ideas is, yes, they have been overlooked.
1: Now, when we say vulnerable population, what do we mean by that?
14: So I think vulnerable means that they might have, we're starting to see indicators that their sexual health is not what we might want it to be. So everything from sexual satisfaction rates not being as high as they once were. We know that rates of erectile dysfunction are higher than they've ever been in the past. There's a lot of theories around that. Things like, you know, depression, mental health stress, but also things like pressures around masculinity, you know, poor pressures from watching pornography to, you know, to have a certain type of sex, but also, you know, like watching lots of pornography. So things like that. We know that also just relationship formation is down. People are having less sex. There's some indicators that sexual debut is happening later. And
1: that's just when the time when someone first becomes sexually active. Yeah.
14: Yeah. When someone, for instance, and that's not like a delayed sexual debut. Late sexual debut has been connected to worse well-being and worse overall like sexual health.
1: Interesting. Is there a gap between how, and this has ties with expectations of masculinity, but is there a gap between how men are expected to feel about sex and how they actually feel when researchers talk to them?
14: Yes. I mean, this is exactly the space I'm interested in right now. But I think, you know, there's been some amazing things that have happened around like the consent movement and the idea, you know, the idea that sex is a space where people could be harmed or where we need to be thinking about things like gender equality and consent are really important. But increasingly, when we've been interviewing young men, when they talk about sex, they're saying things to us like, there's so much pressure to do it right. I don't want to make a mistake. I'm navigating all these things in my head as I'm moving through the sexual encounter. And sometimes it is hard to, you know, it's hard to also, it's hard to like totally let go and feel free in that space.
1: Well, it sounds like we're giving out some healthier messages about sex when it comes to consent and stuff. Are there other ways in which the messaging is not so great these days? Like, has the messaging changed from, say, 20, 30 years ago? The answer is yes, it has. In some ways, it's positive. What are some of the negative ways?
14: I mean, I think some of the negative ways are that we, you know, and I want to tread lightly because I think even talking about men's health or men's sexual health in this way, I can either look like an activist for men's rights, or I can look like I'm like infantilizing men.
1: Yeah, no, I get that. It's tough to navigate.
14: It's like tough to navigate. But like, I will say just from doing a lot of interviews with men in their like 20s and 30s, they say things like that there's a lot of anxiety and there's kind of a lot of hypervigilance, and also sort of this idea that men are kind of could potentially be rapists, or they have the potential to do harm. And so I think some of the messaging has created fear and sort of some negative ideas around sex. And I think we kind of could have lost, it's the same thing with sex education, where if you only focus on the STIs and all the bad things that could happen, we see worse outcomes. Like, it's better to also be thinking about all the positive good things around sex, like pleasure and broader things,
1: which I want to talk about in a second. But staying here for a second, when a guy does not fit the script of what, like, I don't know, a man's supposed to be in popular narratives, look, I'm a little effeminate, I'm a Broadway head. Side note, my brother, and this is going to sound stereotypical, but my brother, who is gay, is not a fan of musicals. I am. I don't fit the script. I'm at peace with it. But do younger people have trouble with that when they're not like the jock or whatever they think they're supposed to be? Where does that leave them? Where does that make them feel like they fit?
14: Yeah, I think that's I think that's like a really interesting thing to wrestle with right now. And ideally, over time, people work through. But I think right now there does seem to be like a particular set of pressures that when people feel like they're not living up to them, sometimes they just isolate, or they say like, I'm not going to bother, or I'm not going to try to go out and date. I'm not going to try to figure out like, what is my version of masculinity, because I'm falling short of the mainstream ones. And I think it can result in some hard stuff.
1: Yeah. Loneliness, people not dating, things like that. All right. Our last topic, why sexual pleasure matters for your health. This is finally the fun one, Jesse. I feel like I wasn't taught that, you know, I was just taught about safe sex. I was just taught about body parts in school. Like, we don't teach people that like your pleasure actually matters for how you feel about yourself. So what are some ideas around this that you would want people to know?
14: Yeah. So this is again, growing area of research. And I think it's really important. They say, you know, 10, 20 years ago, this idea that like, is exercise good for your health? Or do people who are healthy exercise more? We didn't really know the causation. And now we know for sure that exercise is good for health. And I think the same thing is sort of happening in the sexual pleasure space, where we have a growing body of evidence that suggests more sexual pleasure, more orgasms, more sexual satisfaction is correlated with things like lower rates of heart disease, living longer. There's some studies showing delayed menopause for women who have more sexual pleasure. All kinds of things. We know it's good for relationships. We know it's just good for health and overall health. And that even like careful epidemiological studies are starting to show more of this.
1: Now, shame, is that a thing that interferes with people's ability to enjoy themselves in the bedroom?
14: Certainly. I mean, that comes up as like a piece of all this. And I think the more we can tackle shame, you know, I think it's one of the bigger barriers. One of the things I would love most to tackle is to like take away the stigma and shame that often make it hard for people to achieve sexual pleasure. And having, you know, keep in mind, there are places in the world where the laws around same-sex sex are, you know, make it illegal. And, you know, you can be put in jail for extramarital sex. Like there's places in the world where there are laws working against these things. So that makes it even more in stone what the shame should be around these activities.
1: Now, if you could redesign sex education from scratch, easy thing to do and an easy question to answer in like a minute. What would you want people to know about like a pleasure forward version? What would you want people to know about their own sex lives?
14: That pleasure is, it shouldn't just be like a frivolous, like side part of sexuality education. Like sexual pleasure should be a core, central, essential element of sexual health and well-being. And it's interesting when you look back at the World Health Organization definition of sexual health in 1975, the idea of like pleasurable and safe sexual experiences is in there. And I think we often forget about like the main reason people have sex is usually for pleasure, to feel good, to connect, for emotional pleasure, for physical pleasure. So I think knowing that pleasure is not just one thing, and then knowing that it's a really core part of life, of health, and of like people's realities would be really important.
1: If someone's scratching their head right now being like, that's me. I'm not really enjoying myself as much as I know I could. What would you recommend? Talk to a therapist, talk to their partners. What would you recommend?
14: Yeah, both all those things, but also there's just so many resources out there. Like I've done a lot of work with the Pleasure Project. It's a UK-based group, but they have a whole thing called like the pleasure steps that you can do with, you could do like as an individual, go through them yourself. You could do them like if you worked in a nonprofit with your whole organization. But I think there's just tons of resources out there if you're interested in sexual pleasure and what it could be and exploring it. It's all those things.
1: Jesse, it's been a joy having you on the show. Thanks for being here.
14: Thanks so much.
1: Jesse Ford is a sociologist at Columbia University. That's a wrap on the show. Thanks for tuning in. Please follow us on social media. 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Why dot pizza? 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
13: This is Global News. I'm Joshua Azizi. After a slow start, the wildfire season in BC is now heating up. On Friday night, the Pear Lake wildfire forced the evacuation of the historic village of Clinton. Hundreds of village residents packed what they could and made their way to an evacuation center in Kamloops.
15: You know, when it actually happens, it's really like, oh, wow, we got to go, right? So, and you know what I saw a lot? Just people just skittering around and panicking, and I saw people crying, and you know, and we're just trying to keep it together.
29: I am hoping for the best, and I'm rooting that the town of Clinton, you know, keeps everything down in par.
13: Crews working overnight were able to save the community from major losses, but the firefight is still far from over. Meanwhile, police in another evacuated community in BC are now investigating after the water system was vandalized.

0: officials in Boston Bar in BC's Fraser Canyon had shut off the water supply in that area to preserve water for firefighting efforts. But on Thursday, someone turned it back on and in doing so caused damage to the system.
1: The frustrating thing is it shouldn't have ever happened. Nobody should be in there. It's an evacuation area. It's illegal for people to even be in that area.
0: Officials say the vandalism could have caused a catastrophic failure of the water system, but fortunately, staff were able to contain the problem and shut the water off. The extent of the damage remains unclear, and officials say repairs could be costly and could delay residents' return once the evacuation orders are lifted.
2: That's Global's Jeff Semple reporting, with comment from Fraser Valley Regional District Chair Patricia Ross. As of Saturday evening, there are 100 wildfires burning in British Columbia. A van slammed into people gathered for Berlin's famed Pride Parade Saturday, killing one person, injuring at least 16 others, and prompting police to call off the celebrations and a concert in the German capital just hours after they had begun. Berlin police say they have identified a male suspect who is known to police and has ties to Islamic extremists in the German capital. They say the suspect has not been arrested and that their search for him is proceeding at full speed. Authorities in Belgium say a Canadian citizen of Chinese origin was detained Friday, one day after a raid on the suspect's home and workplace inside NATO's vast command center. Belgium's federal prosecutor's office says it launched an espionage investigation after NATO's security services tipped off the country's military intelligence. It says the Canadian had been working as an intern at NATO and is suspected of spying on behalf of a third country and of being a member of a criminal organization. Advocates say the federal government's decision to halt Ontario's plan for a major expansion of Billy Bishop Airport will spare Toronto's waterfront from a serious rollback on rehabilitation. Here's Canadian Press reporter Lisa Laporte.
3: Environmental Defense Executive Director Tim Gray says the project would involve massive destruction of the Toronto Islands after billions of dollars was invested in waterfront rehabilitation over the past couple of decades. Federal Transport Minister Stephen McKinnon said Friday the government is exclusively focused on approved safety upgrades at Billy Bishop rather than on building it out to allow jets to land.
2: Ontario Premier Doug Ford's proposal to significantly expand the runway had drawn criticism from environmental and community advocates over concerns around the project's effect on noise, traffic, and pollution levels, as well as affordable housing and the Toronto waterfront itself. From the Global News Desk, I'm Joshua Azizi.
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5: 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That's why we created this show. We wanted to create a place where maybe we can turn you on to one of your new favorite shows. And every single week on this show, we bring you a different featured episode, from history to music to politics, comedy, and so much more. And maybe we can turn you on to one of your new favorites along the way. Thanks to all of you across Canada on all the Chorus radio stations that this show plays on that have been sending in recommendations of shows that you're really enjoying. We very much appreciate it. You're turning us on to some new favorites as well. All right, let's get on to today's show. Canada's top true crime podcast, Crime Beat, has just wrapped up its fifth season. And while we await season 6, we've got something very special for you. It comes out of a hit TV show on Global News, and if you love Crime Beat like I do, I think you're going to love this one too. It's called Crime Beat Most Wanted. It's hosted by Global News reporter Tracy Tong. And on this podcast, Tracy chronicles the stories of Canada's most elusive fugitives who are still at large, offering listeners unprecedented access to in-depth interviews, rare archival audio, and so much.

0: one of Toronto's busiest public spaces.
1: It may have felt uncomfortable walking through the life-size cutouts of these most wanted individuals. And it should.
0: Toronto Police Chief Myron Demkew said each one is on the run in the shadows of the heinous crimes they've allegedly committed, hiding, living among us.
1: These 25 individuals are wanted for crimes that have taken lives, altered lives, and left trauma that will outlive us all.
0: Police from across Canada partnered with the BOLO program, which stands for Be on the Lookout, to shine a spotlight and bring these criminals center stage. They also announced who they considered to be one of the most wanted men in Canada.
2: There's a man accused of murder who is walking in the GTA, likely now, with the weapon that was used.
0: I'm Tracy Tong, and this is Crime Beat Most Wanted, a podcast that takes you inside open investigations of serious crimes in the hopes your tips lead police to justice. Today, I share the story of Edwin Alvarado, a Toronto soccer referee who never got to go home, while the man accused of killing him and injuring two others is walking free.
3: Today will have been Edwin's 50th birthday. Instead of enjoying Edwin's party for him later today, I will be visiting him at the cemetery.
0: This is The Hunt for Christian Cooksa.
4: A triple shooting in the Finch Avenue West and Allness Street area has left one person dead. Police were called to the Champagne Center around 7:20 tonight for reports of multiple gunshots heard. When officers got there, they say they found three men over the age of 20 with gunshot wounds and multiple shell casings on the ground. One of the men has since died from his injuries.
0: On the evening of Thanksgiving Sunday, 2022, at La Liga Sports Complex in Northwest Toronto, a futsal match was being played. Chris Fernandez, a Futsal Canada representative from Toronto, says there's nothing like seeing the sport being played live.
5: Futsal is essentially the FIFA version of indoor soccer. It's its own sport, five-a-side, and it's just an aggressively offensive and aggressively defensive game where it's just action-packed, full of saves, full of goals, full of kind of street-style footwork out there. The energy is nonstop, whistles, noisemakers, people putting pennies in Javex bottles, dressing up as luchadors. There's nothing like a futsal atmosphere.
6: Do games get intense and confrontational sometimes?
5: Absolutely. I mean, it's part of sport out there, you know, where it's hard to turn off the hot water tap is what we like to say. You know, you have to be a quirky individual to be a referee to begin with. It's the most thankless job in the world. I always tell people I would never accept $500 a game because it's that difficult of a job.
0: Edwin Alvarado was a 49-year-old futsal referee. He grew up in Colombia playing the sport. His wife, Alexandra Barrera, would often be found in the stands.
3: I was supposed to join him during the game that evening. So around 5 or 6, so I went to do some grocery shopping for Thanksgiving Day. And he wants a turkey because he never tried turkey.
0: Here's Toronto Police Detective Alan Bartlett with what happened next.
7: There were families there, children watching a futsal being played. There was two teams playing and the match became heated. We don't have any specific information about what led to that, but we do know that immediately following that, there were shots fired.
3: While I was walking out of the market, I felt a weird sensation. I feel like I was alone. Around 9 o'clock or before 9, I start receiving a call from an unknown number. So I didn't answer. And then right after, I receive a text message and says, this is so-and-so. It's because Edwin had an accident. And I said, okay, so I thank you. So we are on the way.
0: Duty Inspector Salim Hussein updated reporters at the scene.
8: This evening at 7:20 p.m., received a call for a shooting. Officers arrived on scene and located three males that all had received gunshots. All three were transported to local

0: trauma centers.
1: Alexandra and her stepdaughter rushed to the hospital. Nothing could prepare them for the news they were about to hear.
2: When he got into a hospital, his heart stopped like 30 minutes before. Only one shot on his lower abdomen that cut the femoral artery in two, so he lost so much blood. We couldn't believe that happened, because he was such a healthy man, full of life. So I couldn't believe he couldn't fight more. I don't know, that's what I said. Maybe if I was there, I could hold him to stay with us.
1: Toronto Police Detective Alan Bartlett said as soon as investigators arrived at the crime scene, they interviewed witnesses at the complex and discovered where the shooting came from.
3: It was a spectator.
4: A spectator fired shots from the stands.
3: The suspect emerged from the sidelines and discharged a number of rounds.
4: And those shots hit three victims.
3: That's correct. The victim, Edwin Alvarado, was acting as a referee during the game. There are cases that we investigate where you have people that truly are victims. And when you look at what Edwin was doing, Edwin was engaged doing something that he loved, being a futsal referee. And he was completely uninvolved. He's an innocent. He was hired to referee this particular game. The other two individuals suffered what we would call life-altering injuries.
1: Combing through security footage, Toronto police release photos of persons of interest, then narrow their search to one suspect.
3: We're looking for 19-year-old Christian Cousin. He's believed to frequent the GTA. He should be considered armed and dangerous, and he's currently wanted for one count of second-degree murder and two counts of attempted murder.
4: What happened to the suspect after?
3: He fled the scene.
4: On foot?
3: Yeah, he fled the facility on foot.
1: Police did not recover the weapon at the scene and warned that Christian Cuxum is considered armed and dangerous. If you have any information on his whereabouts, do not approach him. Call Crime Stoppers.
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5: If you're just joining us today, our featured episode comes courtesy of a new podcast called Crime Beat Most Wanted. 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We'll take you back now to The Hunt for Christian Cooksum from Crime Beat Most Wanted, our featured podcast today on the Curious Cast Podcast Spotlight.
18: To the man who took Edwin's life, you destroy us. You destroy our family. You destroy our plans, our dreams, our sense of safety, our everything.
4: You just heard Alexandra Barrera sending a message to Christian Cooksum. He is the most wanted man in Canada. He's described as 5'4" or 163 centimeters. He has dark brown hair, brown eyes, and weighs about 119 pounds or 54 kilograms. Police think he may still be in Toronto. On Thanksgiving weekend, the place where families had come to enjoy a futsal match became the scene of a horrific triple shooting and a murder. Here's Chris Fernandez, a Futsal Canada representative from Toronto.
19: I heard it was two players that had a big problem with each other out there. One of the spectators just kind of fired towards the general direction, I guess, of where the individual he was trying to target was there, and the ref just happened to catch a bullet.
4: Edwin moved to Canada from Colombia only a few years ago.
2: Back home is a lot of like a gun violence. On the street, you can get stabbed by someone because if you don't give the wallet or your phone. And also his mother was killed by a military group that is called guerrillas. This one was when he came to Canada for the first time. He was so afraid of the cold, so he thought was like he was going to get frozen or something.
4: So new sweater that he's wearing, that yes. He would have had to buy that.
2: Correct. He was so happy because he feels safe. And this happened, so that was so awful. And I cannot accept it.
14: Edwin and Alexandra shared a love story made for the movies.
4: So Edwin was actually your first love when you were teenagers.
2: Correct. We met back home in a small town that he used to live.
14: They were together at her quinceañera, an important milestone in Hispanic cultures when a girl turns 15.
2: When you pass from a teenager now to a woman, so it's a big celebration.
4: And you still remember your first dance with Edwin that day?
2: Yes. And he was so embarrassed. Yeah, because he was going to be part of the attention of the night.
14: Life took them in different directions. They married other people, had children, and divorced. And almost two decades later, reconnected.
2: I found him on Facebook, so we started talking. 6 months later, I flew to Colombia.
4: You fell in love with him all over again?
2: Yes. So we got married on June 21st, 2019. So that was back home. So I came with my kids. That day he was so happy. We couldn't believe now we are Mr. and Miss. So, yeah, I don't know.
4: You were so happy that you were finally, after so many years.
2: Yeah. But our happiness doesn't last.
14: Edwin and Alexandra would be robbed of their dream, not on the streets of Colombia, but at a sports facility in Toronto.
4: He loved soccer?
2: Yeah, that was his passion.
14: An online search reveals that, like Edwin, Christian Tito Adolfo Coxum had a passion for futsal. He made headlines at a major futsal competition.
20: Christian Tito Coxum makes it 2-0. Checking his options, lays it off to Tito.
14: His footwork helped his team win gold.
20: Here goes Sinsoon. He gets tackled.
14: 2.5 years later, he is wanted for murder. Chris Fernandez from Futsal Canada said he was shocked by what happened to 49-year-old Edwin Alvarado on Thanksgiving Sunday 2022 and disturbed to find out 19-year-old Christian Adolfo Coxum was a suspect.
19: They'd come over from Colombia for a better life, and Edwin's someone who wanted to teach. He wanted to coach and referee. And that was just a real shock, because you think, you're playing sport, you're doing something really positive, and you just got to think, where did it all go wrong for this guy?
14: On May 1st, 2023, Bolo Program Director Max Langlois was joined at Yonge Dundas Square by Toronto Police Chief Myron Demkew to announce more than $750,000 in rewards for 25 fugitives still at large. Langlois stated that the program's number one suspect was Christian Adolfo Coxum, and a reward of up to $250,000 was announced. Since then, and at the time of this recording, the reward for any tips leading to his arrest is now $100,000, but that could change.
21: The gravity of this case is extreme. The community impact is also extreme. There's a man accused of murder who is walking in the GTA, likely now, with the weapon that was used.
14: Here's Toronto Police Detective Alan Bartlett.
4: You believe he's still in Toronto?
3: Yes. Yes.
4: Why do you believe that?
3: Well, I mean, our investigation hasn't led us to believe anything different. As investigators, we can just follow evidence, and there's no evidence to suggest that he is he's left Toronto or left the country.
4: The maximum possible reward is being offered up here. Do you think that'll be enough?
3: $250,000 is life-changing money for for many people. I would hope that if someone was struggling with their loyalties, that maybe this would help sway them in the direction of picking up the phone and calling. That's the hope.
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5: Welcome back to the show. 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It's a new series that you can find where you find Crime Beat, and is hosted by Global News reporter Tracy Tong. On this show, Tracy takes you inside some of the most serious and unresolved criminal cases in Canada with in-depth interviews, rare archival audio, and so much more. It shines a light not just on the facts, but on the human stories behind each of these unresolved cases. As I said at the outset, we're bringing you two special featured episodes today. The episode you just heard is the first episode in a 14-episode series. It's called The Hunt for Christian Cooksum, and you can check out more where you find Crime Beat Most Wanted and Crime Beat. I promised you at the outset of the show that we would give you two episodes today, and we'll move on to our second episode. It's episode 3 in this series. It's called The Hunt for Syed Osman. A casual Saturday night of drinking and dancing at a club in Edmonton unfolds into a senseless and horrific mass shooting. While Edmonton police track down two of the shooters, the third mysteriously disappears into the night. Seeking justice for the heartbreaking loss of a 28-year-old, the hunt for suspect Syed Osman continues. This is the second of two episodes in our featured episode series today from Crime Beat Most Wanted with Global News reporter Tracy Tong. We'll take you now to Tracy and the hunt for Syed Osman. Our featured podcast today on the Curious Cast Podcast Spotlight.
14: On a chilly early morning in March 2022, clubgoers pour out onto the streets at closing time.
3: There was probably 60 or 70 people. The majority of them were inside of the club, but there was, you know, 10 to 15 that were out front.
14: Suddenly, they are caught in the crossfire of multiple gunmen. Police say more than 70 bullets go flying.
3: It was just mass, you know, chaos and people trying to scramble to get back inside the club, you know, to seek cover and get away from the shots that were being fired.
14: Seven people are injured, and a young father and husband is killed.
3: They were actually on the process of leaving. They were on their way out when it all happened. So just their timing was very unfortunate and kind of got caught in the folly of gunfire.
14: I'm Tracy Tong, and this is Crime Beat Most Wanted, a podcast that takes you inside open investigations of some of the most serious crimes in Canada in the hopes your tips lead police to justice. Today, I'm joined by Morgan Black to share the story of a suspect police say is wanted in a brazen mass shooting in Edmonton, Alberta, who has allegedly been evading arrest since 2022. This is The Hunt for Syed Osman. Inglewood, a residential neighborhood just over a 20-minute bus ride from downtown Edmonton. On Friday nights, a place to celebrate the end of the work week and bar hop. Ertel Lounge's cool Middle Eastern vibes keep clubgoers until closing time.
3: It was that night that there was a bunch of lounge goers and folks just out having a good time.
14: That's Superintendent Shane Perka of the Edmonton Police Service Criminal Investigations Unit.
3: On the early morning hours of March 12th, 2022, that good time was suddenly interrupted with a horrific crime that occurred. It was a lot of rounds. We believe upwards of 70 shots were fired into the front entrance area of the lounge from the front sidewalks. There was a police unit that was right in the area that actually heard the gunshots, didn't know that where they were coming from, but suspected it was from that 118th Avenue area. They were first on scene. It was very chaotic in the early stages until we could stabilize the scene, the area, and the people and witnesses. There was probably 60 or 70 people. The majority of them were inside of the club, but there was, you know, 10 to 15 that were out front. So they saw sort of the casualties and people still scrambling and fleeing. And then right to the EMS folks that arrived, it was just, you know, triaging. It was a combination of men and women. They were all club goers, seven different injured people, and treating their injuries, and then, you know, getting them off to hospital as quick as they could. And their injuries, they ranged from one was a fairly superficial wound to others were more critically injured that underwent multiple surgeries, including one male victim lost his life that night.
14: As day breaks, the terror comes to light.
0: It was outside this Edmonton lounge around 2:30 in the morning Saturday, where seven people were shot, one person died.
7: There was ambulances on the move, and I knew that something was cooking because there was the SWAT team, you know, that was had their lights on and were, you know, racing to the scene.
0: Police blocked off a section of 118th Ave between 125th Street and 124th Street. And a block away from the lounge along the sidewalk, I could see bullet casings on the ground. An employee with the lounge says the business has video surveillance and has been turned over to police as the investigation continues.
8: The victim, 28-year-old Imbert George, died in what police are calling a mass shooting. Inside the Ertel Lounge, its victims were enjoying the night. Now, investigators gather evidence to try to find out what happened. Mario Pavlovich owns the Bigfoot Pub right beside the Ertel Lounge.
9: I got a call the morning after that happened from police to tell me that I can't access my business. You know, I immediately hopped in my car, I drove there, and everything was like taped around. I was walking there and I was looking at the place, like, oh my God, there's so many bullet holes. And, you know, I looked down and there were still some casing that I actually missed. You know, like that's how many bullets they fired at that place.
14: Edmonton Police Superintendent Shane Perka shares what investigators found at the scene.
10: I'm not sure exactly how many brass casings we recovered. The brass was scattered over a full kind of block radius there. I mean, there was broken glass in nearby businesses, and there was, you know, bullets recovered from the walls inside of the club, bullets recovered from some of the victims that were transported to hospital. From a forensic standpoint, it was quite a scene.
8: Police and reporters get anyone in the area they can to talk.
0: I spoke with multiple people in the area. None of the witnesses wanted to appear on camera. One woman says she was in the club that night. She says as the night was winding down, everyone started heading outside, and that's when the shooting happened. She says everyone outside started hiding and running away. She says she saw a security guard injured and laying on the ground. She managed to run away from the area, leaving her vehicle behind and taking a cab home.
14: Staff Sergeant Eric Stewart from the Organized Crime Unit says the first few hours are critical.
11: A lot of times when we're coming in to investigate shootings, you're now trying to work backwards and gather the evidence that's, you know, that first 48 that everybody talks about. You know, you want to be able to capture the right witness information, the right video, a lot of video out there where it will overwrite itself.
8: Surveillance footage captures shooters arriving.
10: There's kind of a little, like a smoking area out front of the lounge. It was a fairly confined space. It was fairly crowded. Even 10 or 15 people, there wasn't a lot of space there. And that's where a lot of the initial gunfire was directed at.
14: Superintendent Shane Perka tells us what police found in the tapes.
10: The video is kind of from the street front, where you could see them coming from a couple of different directions at kind of staggered entry. And then they all fired their rounds in the same direction. We believe that there were four shooters in total. It was just mass, you know, chaos and people trying to scramble to get back inside the club, you know, to seek cover and get away from the shots that were being fired. They scattered in different directions after the shooting took place, but we're confident that there were four different shooters that were acting in concert.
14: Mario Pavlovich, who owns the Bigfoot Pub next door, was shocked by what he saw.
9: I got to see the footage from a business that's on the street. So basically, I remember seeing three guys in the front, masked. All three of them had modified handguns, what looked like extended magazines in them. Two of them were standing still while shooting at the place. And the third guy, he was jumping as he was shooting. They all ducked down and they still got shot because the front face of the building was some sort of like thin metal sheet or so, all the bullets went through. And that's shocking. It just makes you wonder, you know, like what the hell was going on, you know, like how did that even happen, right?
8: Imbert George and his wife Cassandra, both busy working parents, were having a night out. George was rushed to hospital and pronounced dead.
10: They were actually on the process of leaving. They were on their way out when it all happened. So just their timing was very unfortunate and kind of got caught in the folly of gunfire.
14: That's Superintendent Shane Perka. He says later that night, police track a car fleeing the scene and make arrests.
10: Two have been charged with first-degree murder and discharge a firearm with intent.
8: Police recover three guns and name a wanted suspect.
10: A Canada-wide warrant was also issued for another accused, that being 27-year-old Saeed Osman. Mr. Osman is wanted for the first-degree murder of Mr. George, who unfortunately was murdered that night.
14: Who is Saeed Osman? And how are the guns used in this mass shooting connected to other crimes across borders?
5: 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We still have so much more to go on episode 2 of our double feature series called The Hunt for Saeed Osman, and we'll be right back with more Crime Beat Most Wanted after these on the Curious Cast Podcast Spotlight.
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17: A brazen shooting in north central Edmonton yesterday has left many residents on edge. Seven people were shot and one person is dead, while two people remain in hospital in serious condition. This all happened outside of a nightclub along 118th Avenue and 124th Street at around 2:30 a.m. yesterday.
22: Makes me not want to come out. I didn't even want to come out. I just wanted to see what was happening.
23: It will be difficult for us. It will impact our feeling in the area, our safety, community safety, neighborhood safety.
17: The shooting took the life of a young father and husband, Imbert George.
24: The people that were affected and injured and the person that was killed, we believe were innocent bystanders. We don't believe that they were targeted in this shooting. They just happened to be in the wrong place at the wrong time. This was a mass shooting, and this could have easily been 10 or 15 people killed in this incident. It was that violent, brazen, and random.
17: Mario Pavlovich, who owned the pub next to where the shooting took place, remembers the victim, Imbert George.
9: He was same age as me, born in the same year, very respectful, friendly. He did not deserve what happened to him.
17: In Edmonton, gun violence is on the rise, and the community is caught in its crossfire.
26: We've seen a steady increase with gun violence in our city. We're seeing more guns on our streets. I would say across the country, we unfortunately are one of the leading the way on number of shootings and the gun violence increase that's going on here.
17: Eric Stewart's in charge of the Guns and Gangs Unit. He's seen a 40% increase in shootings so far this year, but none like the Ertel Lounge.
26: I think the Ertel Lounge, the difference from that, from other events, is the multiple shooters and the multiple rounds. When you're shooting one of these firearms, it's not like the old standard rifle where you get one shot and you get to control it and reload. These are semi-automatic handguns, right? And if you have no experience with these firearms and you've never shot one of these firearms, there's no control. And so when there's no control, that causes these rounds to go everywhere they want to go. You're firing that many rounds, you have no control over a firearm, and you can shoot 30 rounds in less than 2 seconds. Even us as police who shoot these for training cannot control these firearms.
17: Investigators spend days gathering ballistic evidence, and they recover three handguns.
26: The three guns that were seized from our suspects or were found at the crime scene. What the process is those firearms will go to our firearms examination unit here in Edmonton.
27: So this is where we receive all of the intake of our firearm exhibits. So the crime scene members will process them, meaning they'll do DNA and fingerprint analysis on the firearm exhibits, and then they'll be transferred to our unit.
17: That's the firearms analyst on the team, who Global News is identifying only as Kayla for security reasons. She works to trace a gun's past.
27: In the last 2 years, I've processed about 650 firearms, everything from a pistol to a homemade firearm.
17: The firearms examination unit opened 2 years ago to keep up with the growing gun problem.
27: So now it's ready to fire. There's no ammunition in it. I've already made sure that it's safe.
0: They work to test all firearms, from ghost guns to the automatic and semi-automatic handguns recovered from the Ertel crime scene.
27: The main purpose of test firing is to collect the cartridge casings, so the fired casings will be collected for IBIS purposes and for comparison purposes.
0: The spent casings from firearms have unique markings.
2: We're looking at cartridge cases and bullets on a microscopic level. We can often use magnification up to 104 times.
0: Courtney Bell is a firearms and tool marks examiner with Edmonton Police.
2: So every gun has a unique fingerprint that's based on the way it was manufactured as well as wear and tear on the gun after it was released into circulation. This means that it's possible to link fired cartridge cases and fired bullets back to that same firearm.
0: They enter each casing into IBIS, the Integrated Ballistic Identification System, which compares it to others on file.
2: It can link crimes together. It can determine the number of shooters that were present. It can also link scenes over time. So if a lead was found a few years apart and those cartridge cases match up, you can say that the same gun was used for both scenes.
0: They discover that one of the guns seized already has a violent history.
26: One of the firearms we seized in Ertel Lounge, we were able to link to four other shootings in Ontario through our IBIS instrument and our firearms examination unit. That information has since been shared with those investigators in Toronto, and they're now looking at leads from our file and who was arrested on this to see if there's any leads on their end.
0: That's Staff Sergeant Eric Stewart of the Edmonton Police Service Organized Crime Unit.
26: One gun was purchased 60-some days before the event in Edmonton. We're seeing our time to crime, where guns were purchased and then used in an event, the days shrinking. So it means that the gun's being purchased somewhere and ending up somewhere in Canada in a short amount of time, coming across our border, ending up all the way from Texas, all the way up into Edmonton. So we were able to look at the serial numbers attached to the firearms. It gives us an identity of what that firearm is, where it was originated from. In this event, these firearms specific, we were able to determine that these were US-sourced firearms. And we were able to trace these back to two specific buyers down in Texas, which are still ongoing investigations. What I can say, between the two of them, they purchased 58 handguns in that time period down there when they were purchasing. And we've already had six recovered here in Canada in different police investigations.
0: As the gun's criminal history grows, so too does this investigation.
5: 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Thank you for listening. 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
32: This is Global News. I'm Joshua Azizi. After a slow start, the wildfire season in BC is now heating up. On Friday night, the Pear Lake wildfire forced the evacuation of the historic village of Clinton. Hundreds of village residents packed what they could and made their way to an evacuation center in Kamloops.
33: You know, when it actually happens, it's really like, oh, wow, we got to go, right? So, and you know what I saw a lot? Just people just skittering around and panicking, and I saw people crying, and you know, and we're just trying to keep it together.
34: I am hoping for the best, and I'm rooting that the town of Clinton, you know, keeps everything down in par.
32: Crews working overnight were able to save the community from major losses, but the firefight is still far from over. Meanwhile, police in another evacuated community in BC are now investigating after the water system was vandalized.
35: Officials in Boston Bar in BC's Fraser Canyon had shut off the water supply in that area to preserve water for firefighting efforts. But on Thursday, someone turned it back on and in doing so caused damage to the system.
36: The frustrating thing is it should have never happened. Nobody should be in there. It's an evacuation area. It's illegal for people to even be in that area.
35: Officials say the vandalism could have caused a catastrophic failure of the water system, but fortunately, staff were able to contain the problem and shut the water off. The extent of the damage remains unclear, and officials say repairs could be costly and could delay residents' return once the evacuation orders are lifted.
32: That's Global's Jeff Semple reporting, with comment from Fraser Valley Regional District Chair Patricia Ross. As of Saturday evening, there are 100 wildfires burning in Colombia. A van slammed into people gathered for Berlin's famed Pride Parade Saturday, killing one person, injuring at least 16 others, and prompting police to call off the celebrations and a concert in the German capital just hours after they had begun. Berlin police say they have identified a male suspect who is known to police and has ties to Islamic extremists in the German capital. They say the suspect has not been arrested and that their search for him is proceeding at full speed. Authorities in Belgium say a Canadian citizen of Chinese origin was detained Friday, one day after a raid on the suspect's home and workplace inside NATO's vast command center. Belgium's federal prosecutor's office says it launched an espionage investigation after NATO's security services tipped off the country's military intelligence. It says the Canadian had been working as an intern at NATO and is suspected of spying on behalf of a third country and of being a member of a criminal organization. Advocates say the federal government's decision to halt Ontario's plan for a major expansion of Billy Bishop Airport will spare Toronto's waterfront from a serious rollback on rehabilitation. Here's Canadian Press reporter Lisa Laporte.
1: Environmental Defense Executive Director Tim Gray says the project would involve massive destruction of the Toronto Islands after billions of dollars was invested in waterfront rehabilitation over the past couple of decades. Federal Transport Minister Stephen McKinnon said Friday the government is exclusively focused on approved safety upgrades at Billy Bishop rather than on building it out to allow jets to land.
32: Ontario Premier Doug Ford's proposal to significantly expand the runway had drawn criticism from environmental and community advocates over concerns around the project's effect on noise, traffic, and pollution levels, as well as affordable housing and the Toronto waterfront itself. From the Global News Desk, I'm Joshua Azizi.
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3: The morning sun flashed across rows of warships docked in the harbor. Their bronze rams gleamed beside the sea. These dominant, fast, and highly maneuverable 20-foot vessels carried around 200 crew members, with 170 oarsmen powering the ship made for tactical ramming in coastal battles. Men in rough wool cloaks climbed the hill toward the assembly square, while the smell of salt, sweat, and olive smoke drifted through the narrow streets. Among them was a young rower, his broad shoulders aching from his first year at the oars. His hands were nearly, but not quite, calloused, and they still suffered from sharp splinters of wood. But they were strong, and they hung tense at his sides. He had spent the last year pulling in rhythm with hundreds of others, driving the city's fleet through dark water and storms. He was proud that men like him, bent over the benches of warships, guarded the city's freedom. At the entrance to the assembly, he stopped. He heard shouting, arguing, and voting in fierce approval or condemnation of whatever was being discussed. The roar unsettled him for a moment. What if he judged wrongly? What if his choice endangered the very thing he had fought to protect? Then he looked down at his hands. He had earned his place here. He knew that. Straightening his back, he stepped into the crowd, certain that a man who defended the city also possessed the right and the duty to shape its future.
0: 10 times during every year, there would be votes in the assembly as to whether the officials were doing their jobs properly. And anyone could get anyone deposed by a majority vote. Now, there had to be a trial afterwards on some charge, but all you had to do was, you know, get up and say, you know, I submit the general Schmeck as a schmuck. Vote of hands, yeah,

0: A celebration on the 4th of July, 1976, President Gerald Ford said, "Liberty is for all men and women as a matter of equal and unalienable right. The establishment of justice and peace abroad will in large measure depend upon the peace and justice we create here in our own country, where we still show the way." Today, I would argue that modern democracy is under serious threat. Political extremism, misinformation, authoritarian movements, and declining public trust in institutions have all put the values we've taken for granted at risk. So how do we fight back? How do we protect democracy? We do this by going back to where it all began, ancient Athens. Athenians may have excluded many, but they were the first to experiment with direct political participation and responsibility. They introduced the notion of citizenship, public debate, and accountability, all of which are pillars of what we consider democracy today. But behind all of those concepts was war, and war shaped their world. From the 6th to the 5th century BCE, Athenians were at war with the Persians, and then from the 5th to the 4th century BCE against fellow Greeks. Which means that much like a phoenix, democracy rose from the ashes. It was fought for. It was not given. Democracy is not permanent. It must be continually defended, strengthened, and renewed. And so that's where we're headed in this episode. Because to understand Athenian democracy, you have to begin with a world that had none. Historian Jennifer Roberts from the City College of New York and the City University of New York Graduate Center said that to get a sense of these early political systems, you can read one of two major ancient Greek epic poems attributed to Homer, the Iliad.
1: It's a world in which the fighting is done by a bunch of aristocrats with perfect skin and great teeth. And, you know, they look like gods, but they're just a little smaller. And they go out and do the single combat thing, and they tell their genealogies to each other and yada, yada.
0: It is one of the most famous stories ever recorded. And the ancient and epic Greek poem is set during the final weeks of the Trojan War, a decade-long conflict waged against the city of Troy by an alliance of Greeks. I should note that we use the terms Greece and Greeks because these city-states, kingdoms, tribes, chiefdoms all shared language, religion, customs, and culture. But they were viciously opposed to one another on a frequent basis. Alliances were made and broken with regularity. Warfare was endemic. Peace was only temporary. And according to ancient mythology, the Trojan War began after Prince Paris of Troy kidnapped Helen, the wife of Menelaus of Sparta. As Jennifer said, the leaders of the Greek army, as depicted by Homer, were warrior chiefs, aristocrats, kings, and tribal leaders. The war took place sometime in the 13th or 12th century BCE and depicts Greek city-states as being ruled by aristocratic families whose descendants inherited political power. Fast forward several centuries to the 6th century BCE, and we have an Athens that is still ruled this way. But tension is brewing in the city. In fact, the city is on the brink of civil war, as citizens chafe at the power and influence aristocratic families held. Violence was in the air. One of the leading aristocrats of the day, a man named Solon, feared for his beloved Athens. He was an Athenian statesman, a poet, a patriot. Around 594 BCE, he introduced major reforms, including abolishing debt slavery and reorganizing political participation. These reforms eased tensions between rich and poor, at least for a time. Solon grew up in an Athens

0: nations ruled by wealthy landowners who monopolized power through birth, wealth, and private influence. Most Athenians lived hard agricultural lives. Debt was everywhere. A poor farmer might borrow grain using his land as collateral. If he failed to repay, he could lose everything, and in some cases, even his freedom. Debt slavery became common. Meanwhile, aristocrats settled disputes privately, and justice depended largely on one's status. Blood feuds spread between families. The city could easily become unstable, and that was terrifying to Solon, who, as I mentioned, was aristocratic by birth, but became respected for his moderation. Aristotle later wrote that both the rich and the poor trusted him, which meant neither side fully believed he belonged to the other. His reforms were revolutionary and laid the essential foundations for what would come next.
1: In Athens, in its most fully developed form, democracy did mean political equality for all adult citizen males. That took a while to get to. I mean, before that, there was, for example, a sliding scale of privilege depending on income. And when we think of a sliding scale of privilege based on income, we think, well, that's not very democratic. Why did people think that Solon was such a great Democrat? Well, because before that, it was based on birth. And in theory, people can control their economic productivity. Now, we know that life doesn't work that way, but it can, in theory. So when Solon came along and decided that no matter who your parents were, if your land produced, it's because it was based in agriculture-based society, Solon decided that if your land produced a certain amount of grain or grapes or oil, that you could have X privilege, but not Y privilege. And some people could hold higher offices and some people could hold middle offices. Everybody could vote in the assembly and everybody could serve on juries. So that was tremendously important. And in time, that sliding scale disappeared and absolutely everyone could do that. But when I say everyone, you know, I'm talking about citizen males. And not only does that exclude females and enslaved people, and we don't know exactly how many enslaved people there were, let's say about a third of the population, we don't know. But also resident aliens. Immigrants in Athens were never able to obtain citizenship, nor were their children, nor were their grandchildren, nor were their great-grandchildren. They couldn't own land, which meant that the homes they lived in were rented. And that didn't mean that they couldn't participate in Athenian society. And one of the most famous people of all time of ancient Greece was a resident alien in Athens, and his name was Aristotle. And he had a very nice life in Athens and, you know, hung out with a lot of very important citizens, but he could never become a citizen, nor could his children. In his funeral oration, reproduced in the pages of Thucydides, Pericles says, "We are called to democracy because," and then he waves the flag for democracy, and you can hear the violins in the background. But, you know, as a Greek, he did not think in terms of the people who were left out. So, you know, Greeks defined democracy as equality for adult citizen males. And given that most people in the world at that time did not think in those terms, it was a wonderful discovery.
0: To be clear, Solon did not create democracy. As Jennifer said, political participation still depended on wealth. The richest citizens retained the highest offices. But what Solon did is introduce a dangerous new idea that the city belonged in some sense to the people as a whole. He also expanded the courts, allowing ordinary citizens a larger role in legal disputes. This mattered enormously, because in Athens, democracy would emerge through institutions of participation like juries, assemblies, and councils.
1: And in other parts of Greece, people arose who we called them tyrants. They called themselves tyrannoi. They weren't necessarily bad guys. We have bad associations with the word, but you know, they did a lot of public works and in

0: some cases, particularly in Athens, once they disappeared, democracy took over. It was one thing that happened with these tyrants was that they broke the power of the old aristocracy. And this happened in Athens, but not until right after Solon. So the people set up Solon as a moderator and a lawgiver in the hopes that there would be no tyranny in Athens. And Solon institutes the reforms that I mentioned. And nonetheless, a distant relative of Solon does take over as tyrant.
1: We've got a whole lot more in store, and we'll be back right after these on the Curious Cast Podcast Spotlight.
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14: As Jennifer mentioned, Solon's political life was short-lived, and in fact, there was even a brief period where his democratic reforms were rolled back. Around 546 BCE, a charismatic strongman named Pisistratus seized power. But tyranny carried a permanent danger. If power depended on one man, then freedom depended on his character. After Pisistratus died, his sons inherited power. Then, in 510 BCE, the tyranny collapsed. What followed was chaos as aristocratic factions battled for control of Athens.
0: And at that point, another reformer comes along by the name of Cleisthenes. And he didn't get much press because we know very little about him. Nothing written by him survives. I mean, a lot of Solon's poetry survives, plus a lot of poetry ascribed to Solon that probably wasn't. But Cleisthenes, also after he does the big reforming gig, he disappears from the pages of history. Did he die? We don't know. So he's a very mysterious figure. But he comes along and he divides the Athenians into 10 artificial tribes. And each tribe is going to send 50 people to a council of 500, and it's going to elect one general slash admiral. So you're going to have a board of 10. So you have the board of 10 admirals, and you have this council of 500. And what's interesting about this council is that those people are selected by lottery.
14: Cleisthenes did something extraordinary. He reorganized political identity itself. Before him, Athenians largely identified through clan loyalties, regional alliances, and aristocratic networks. Cleisthenes shattered those structures. He divided people into new political units called demes, or local civic communities. Soon, people increasingly identified with their deme membership rather than a noble family. Then he mixed regions together politically and redistributed them into new tribes designed specifically to weaken aristocratic factionalism. This was not democracy as abstract philosophy. It was anti-coup engineering. Cleisthenes understood something crucial. If elites controlled political identity, they controlled the city. So he reorganized political identity itself.
0: And the lottery was a tremendously important part of democracy in Athens. They were selected by lottery. There does seem to have been a preliminary list from which weirdos might get kicked off. We're not sure. I wonder about that preliminary list. Did they kick off really creative people? But, you know, Socrates managed to make it onto the council. So it was selection by lottery and term of only 1 year, which meant that by the time he died, an Athenian male had a very good chance of having served on the council. He couldn't serve more than twice. But one of the main democratic aspects of Athens was this combination of lottery and short terms. This involved a lot of people in politics and prevented the development of a bureaucratic class.
14: But as these new classes arose, who held power? To Athenians, political power and military service belonged together. The spear and the vote were bound tightly. As we said earlier, Athens was still ruled by aristocratic families. Their wealth gave them dominance in both war and politics because they could afford horses, bronze armor, and finely crafted weapons, and with that, they held authority. But soon, that would change.
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14: In 1927, Chinese Communist leader Mao Zedong said, "Political power grows out of the barrel of a gun." as he argued that ultimate state control and authority are established through physical force and military might. But this could ultimately describe how democracy was born. Let me explain. Athenian soldiers were called hoplites. They were essentially heavy infantry carrying heavy armor, a spear, and a shield called a hoplon. The standard way they would attack was in a formation called a phalanx. When Greek city-states fought each other, their opposing phalanxes would march towards each other until the collision point, and then a brutal, bloody shoving match would ensue until one side suffered a breach in their line and retreated.
0: By around 500, the sort of elite single combat that leaps out from the pages of Homer gives way to a more egalitarian style of warfare, which had come to be the province of a phalanx of heavily armed infantrymen. These men were known as hoplites from the large round shield, the hoplon, that they carried. They were also protected by a breastplate, greaves, a very formidable helmet beaten out of a single sheet of bronze and cushioned by a lining of leather or felt. Their principal weapon was a thrusting spear, some 7 or 8 feet long, but they each all had a short thrusting sword, a dagger. And the single combat that was the hallmark of Homeric warfare was now replaced by group effort, because the shield was worn on the left hand and it provided cover for the man to the left. It provided no cover for the wearer to the right. And for this reason, there was very little motivation to stand apart from the group because you could get killed. So hoplites stuck very closely together. And, you know, this new development was both a symptom and a cause of political disaffection.
14: Battles rarely lasted longer than 30 minutes because the gear was so heavy that soldiers would usually exhaust themselves soon after the battle began.
0: To some extent, of course, the egalitarianism of the Greek phalanx was a myth. Egalitarianism usually is. Some hoplites were more equal than others. The full panoply of armor was not cheap. Not everybody went into battle fully armed. Breastplates might be made of linen. There might be no greaves at all. Spear and shield, though, they were not optional. Sometimes you might inherit them from your father or grandfather. But the truth was that many poor men did take the field without adequate protection, and they did vote in the assembly as equal partners with the rich. So what you have is basically a middle-class army. You don't have an awful lot of poor people, although you do have, in addition to hoplites, you have lightly armed warriors, about which Greek historians were almost phobic. Your warfare consisted of hoplites and light-armed and some slaves. And to read Herodotus and Thucydides, you'd think it was all these stalwart middle-class citizens with all their hoplite armor. There were poor guys throwing stones, shooting arrows, and there were slaves fighting. We know that slaves fought at Marathon. So you get something of a false impression, but inevitably the comparatively egalitarian phalanx had its effect on politics.
14: These middle-class farmers turned soldiers were all sharing the risk on the battlefield. Victory depended on discipline, cohesion, and trust. If one man broke formation, he endangered everyone beside him. Rich and poor stood close enough to hear each other breathing beneath bronze helmets. And once ordinary citizens became essential to military success, old aristocratic monopolies began to weaken. The logic was impossible to ignore. If farmers defended the city in battle, why should noble families alone govern it in peace? But the phalanx was not unique to Athens. What further cemented Athenian democracy was the rise of its powerful navy. And for that, we have to go back to 490 BCE.
0: 490. The troops of King Darius of Persia were defeated at Marathon by Greek hoplites, mostly Athenians, some people from Plataea, but there were Plataeans there too, we know that. But it was mostly Athenians, and that was a very important victory. But when Xerxes came back, there were going to be amphibious operations. After Darius had gone back in 490, to Persia, most of the Athenians had breathed heavy sighs of relief. Already, Xerxes had sent an advance fleet filled with laborers. He was ferrying workers over in shifts to the northern peninsula of Athos in Greece, where they were divided into teams to build a canal for him to get across. I mean, it was very scary. But in the winter of 484 to 483, chance intervenes. Not far from the tip of Attica, which is the territory of Athens, where there was and still is a temple to the god Poseidon, Atsunian, there was Larian, home to a group of state-owned silver mines. And they had been worked since time immemorial, but mining efforts had been stepped up recently. It was horrible work done by slaves, many of them children, chained to prevent escape. And a deep, rich load of silver was suddenly brought to light in 484. And it was so fabulous. It was 2 tons of pure silver. And inevitably, the question arose, what to do with this windfall?
14: Athens suddenly possessed unexpected wealth. Many citizens wanted the profits distributed directly among themselves. But one statesman, Themistocles, saw danger approaching from the east, Persia. The vast empire of the great king had already invaded Greece once. Another invasion seemed inevitable.
0: And many people thought that the money should be divided among the citizen body, and it must have taken a lot of eloquence for Themistocles to persuade people otherwise. He said, no, what we need to do with this money is build ships. And he was aware that the Athenians were in denial about the danger posed by Persia, and he reminded them of their ongoing war with the nearby island of Aegina, a trade rival that Pericles later called the eyesore of the Piraeus. And this was an inspired idea because the Athenians had just been defeated at the hands of the Aeginetans, and that had done real harm to their commerce. So they could see advantage in building up this navy.
14: Themistocles persuaded Athens to spend the silver not on private enrichment, but on ships. Hundreds of triremes, warships built for speed and violence.
0: And it was a long, sleek ship, a trireme. It measured about 120 by 15 feet. It was powered by 170 rowers. It was easy to maneuver in both defense and offense. And there were thin marbles. There was a figurehead of Athena on the prow, and there were thin marble slabs sculpted to look like eyes attached on either side of the prow. It must have been quite an eerie thing to see an Athenian trireme coming, and it was the principal arm of the Athenian navy.
14: The rowers were not aristocrats. They were laborers, dock workers, poor farmers, craftsmen, men too poor to fight as heavily armored hoplites, but now indispensable to the survival of the city. The decision by Themistocles changed history.
0: On the whole, the ships were rowed by citizens, and the navy being the principal army of the military, this gave them a tremendous amount of political power, so much so that opponents of democracy, like Plato, were very unhappy about naval power. Plato's is most famous, you know, for his Republic, but there was also another work on government, The Laws, one of those few works of Plato in which Socrates did not appear. There, the spokesman for Plato is simply called the Athenian stranger. And the premise is that there's a new city to be founded on Crete. And the Athenian, a Cretan, and a Spartan are exploring the best kind of government. And the Athenian warns that the city should not be too close to the water. He says proximity to the sea brings with it a host of problems, including retail trade and naval power. This is very scary to the Athenian. And there was a great deal of reference in Athenian literature to the naval rabble. And the Athenian speaker in Plato's dialogue says that states dependent for power on their navies give honors to a segment of society that is not too respectable. So the idea that sailors were somehow less worthy than soldiers, than infantry, was a big thing with the Athenian aristocracy.
14: When the Persians were finally defeated because thousands of ordinary citizens had rowed those warships into battle, the political consequences were immense. From that moment onward, democracy deepened. The assembly gained greater authority. Large juries drawn from ordinary citizens became central to public life, and offices were assigned by lottery, not election. That's because Athenians feared permanent political elites. Payment for public service eventually allowed poorer citizens to participate directly in government. The Navy had democratized Athens, not through philosophy alone, but through necessity. War required manpower. Manpower demanded recognition, which means that at its peak, Athenian democracy included nearly 60,000 adult male citizen voters. They would meet over 40 times a year on the Nix Hill, which was a rocky hillside that you can still visit today. That's where they would debate on issues and then vote by hand or tokens. But this system didn't last forever, because by 338 BCE, democracy is thrown into the dustbin of history, courtesy of the father of Alexander the Great, the Macedonian king, Philip II.
0: I mean, it's a little bit like the Roman Empire, where the French historian André Pigalle says that the Roman Empire didn't die, it was assassinated, you know, by the so-called barbarian invasions. I mean, Athenian democracy was doing fine until they got conquered by Macedon. Then you have Macedonian domination. Then, and even under Macedonian domination, there are still some democratic institutions. And then you have Roman domination and, you know, ditto, still some democratic institutions. And then something sort of weird happens, which, I mean, Athens, when it becomes part of the Roman Empire, it doesn't have much political power, but it's a cultural mecca. And Romans like Cicero and many others went to study in Athens. And Athens had become the center of many philosophical schools, not only the schools of Plato and Aristotle, but also the Hellenistic philosophies of Stoicism, Epicureanism, Cynicism. Okay, so people went to Athens to study, and it remained very, very important place in the Roman Empire. And Hadrian, the Roman emperor, who was very much a lover of things Greek, rebuilt the city in many ways. There are many wonderful buildings in Athens. I just got back from Athens, and I was taking a lot of pictures of the library of Hadrian and of the arch that he put up. And Athens remained a very important place until in the 500s, because of Christianity, the philosophical schools were closed. And for about 1,000 years, we hear almost nothing from any Athenian. We hear a little bit from people who go to visit Athens, but not from Athenians themselves. And there was one guy who was kind of interested in going to visit Athens, but he wasn't sure it still existed. And he wrote to a friend in Byzantium, is Athens still there? Yeah, it was still there. But there were only, you know, a few thousand people. This was once a city of maybe 500,000 at its max, maybe only 400,000. But now it was like 10,000 people, if that. So Athens almost ceased to exist for about 1,000 years.
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14: We consider Athens the cradle of democracy, but the concept basically ceased to exist in the minds of the Mediterranean people. Democracy eventually made a triumphant return to the collective imagination, just not quite as positively as you might think. Because believe it or not, Athenian democracy wasn't popular for centuries. The great philosopher Plato heavily criticized democracy by using the metaphor of a sailing vessel. He said you couldn't vote on who would sail the ship, you could only pick the most able navigator. Centuries later, one of the most important founding fathers of the United States, John Adams, called Athenian democracy nothing but mob rule that would eventually destroy itself. John Adams even went as far as to say, there never was a democracy that did not commit suicide. This probably felt true at the time because Adams would live through the revolution that erupted in France, and by the early 1790s, this radical new form of democracy had been birthed from horrific bloodshed. The bottom line is that by the beginning of the 19th century, democracy was widely viewed as a political system prone to the unregulated passions of commoners who had no leadership, expertise, or longevity. But those views were thankfully challenged, and democracy made its triumphant comeback, but in a slightly different way.
0: Democracy came into good odor, and people in the United States like Jefferson and Tom Paine, you know, had some nice things to say about it. And then in the middle of the 19th century, in 10 volumes from 1846 to 1856, George Grote in England published his 10-volume history of Greece, which was quite revisionist. And he takes a very positive view of the Athenian democracy. So since about the second quarter of the 19th century, democracy has been, you know, a warm fuzzy that we say nice things about. Now, democracy is in retreat, you know, all over the globe. And there are many organizations that track democracy in many countries, and it's going down, down, down, down, down. But it is still basically what we call a virtue word. But it was not in colonial America and not in the age of the founders, so that there's not a straight line which leads from Athens. The founders were Rome, Rome, Rome all the time. I mean, it's no coincidence that the eagle became our national symbol. You know, what do we have in Washington? The Senate. Literally the bunch of old guys. You know, that's what they had in Rome. And, you know, not a single Athenian institution was incorporated into American government. The whole idea was to temper, you know, the will of the people. And in fact, early American democracy was much less democratic than Athenian because there were property qualifications for voting, which they most decidedly were not in Athens.
14: So democracy as we know it wasn't the same back then. But I'm sure you might be wondering, just like me, are we still okay with calling Athens the birthplace of democracy?
0: Yes, I am comfortable with it, but I think we should keep in mind some things the Athenians did that were democratic that people don't tend to do anymore, although there have been some experiments in some countries with this. One aspect of Athenian democracy was accountability.
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23: This is Global News. I'm Joshua Azizi. The historic village of Clinton, BC is still standing as firefighters battle a nearby out-of-control blaze. A spokesperson from Clinton's emergency operations, Brian Doddridge, says he believes the vast majority of the municipality's residential area survived encroaching flames. Although, after talking to some officials, he's to understand some structures were lost as flames from the Pear Lake wildfire reached the outskirts of the community late Friday. Fire crews worked overnight to install sprinklers and beat back the Pear Lake blaze, one of three fires that make up the Big Bar wildfire complex. A Canadian intern who had been working at a NATO facility in southwestern Belgium was arrested Friday on suspicion of espionage and being a member of a criminal organization. A statement from prosecutors says before the arrest, the female suspect's home and her workplace at Supreme Headquarters Allied Powers Europe, or SHAPE, in Mons, were searched by police. Belgium's federal prosecutor's office said it launched an espionage investigation after NATO's security services tipped off Belgium military intelligence. They added that the accused is a Canadian citizen of Chinese origin. A Public Safety Canada spokesperson said in an email Saturday that the department is not in a position to comment amid the investigation. A suspected perpetrator of the apparent car attack on Pride celebrations in Berlin Saturday night has been identified as a member of the city's Islamist scene, but he has not been arrested, a spokesperson for Berlin police said Sunday. One person is dead and at least 16 others have been injured in the incident, which led the police to call off the celebrations and a concert in the German capital hours after they had begun. The Pride event, known as Christopher Street Day, is one of Europe's largest LGBTQ plus celebrations, with hundreds of thousands of people coming to Berlin to celebrate. Thousands of students are taking to the streets in India, marching on Parliament and even clashing with police in what they are calling the cockroach movement.
24: India's Gen Z has found a peculiar new mascot, the cockroach. Supporters of the Cockroach Janta Party, or CJP, have been camped in New Delhi's Janta Manta Square for weeks calling for government reform. It all began when India's Chief Justice allegedly compared groups of unemployed young people to pests and cockroaches.
23: That's ABC's Guy Davies reporting. U.S. President Donald Trump got a few laughs at the White House Correspondents' Dinner Friday night, taking a few swipes at reporters on the night when the First Amendment is celebrated.
1: Trump did make a few jokes, this one, about his health secretary and the beef being served at dinner.
2: Bobby Kennedy is right here. Personally ran over the cow in his car.
1: But most of his hour-long speech had the president taking swipes at members of the press, lines that largely fell flat in the room. Trump congratulating journalists who won awards for their work, including a team from the Wall Street Journal who wrote a story about his relationship with Jeffrey Epstein that prompted Trump to file a defamation lawsuit, a judge dismissing that suit, which Trump has since refiled.
23: That's ABC's Stephen Portnoy reporting. The dinner is normally held in April, but was rescheduled after a gunman who is now facing assassination attempt charges broke through security. Vancouver stuntwoman Devin Dalton says she never expected her biceps to go viral. But that's just what happened when actor Matt Damon credited his 4'6" stunt double in The Odyssey for having, quote, the greatest arms he's ever seen. The 34-year-old stands in for Damon during a scene filmed in forced perspective, in which Odysseus faces giants, making her look waist-high to the 7-foot actors. Dalton says she's doubled for children, zombies, demons, and apes, and her small frame has not hindered her career. From the Global News Desk, I'm Joshua Azizi.

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1: Well, welcome back to the program, and good morning to you, Vancouver, everybody listening in British Columbia. Welcome to the program. I'm Rob Fay. Happy to be here on a Sunday morning. And you know what? I hear rain in the forecast throughout different parts of the provinces and different parts of the country, and I'm okay with that. And as a kid that used to play baseball, I hated when I saw rain in the forecast because it meant that maybe I wasn't going to be able to play that night. But man, I'll tell you what, with the air quality going on and the different forest fires that are burning today in Alberta, in Ontario, in central Canada, and especially in British Columbia, the rain is a gentle reprieve, and hopefully it helps these firefighters and first responders across this province. Well, last week, it was Canada's premiers who met in Charlottetown, and it was at a time when the country was really starting to get pulled in a few different directions, and it felt like it was happening all at once. You had trade pressure from the U.S., you had healthcare shortages, a nurses' strike that was ready to go in British Columbia, affordability, public safety. I mean, I could just sit here and read off Santa's list of rising tensions, but, you know, one thing that came out of this meeting that I wanted to circle back on was the unity that came out of this meeting with all of the premiers. It didn't break at the end of the weekend, and then all of a sudden everybody came out with their own agendas. It felt incredibly unified, which you don't always hear coming out of these meetings, because all the premiers want to go back to their province and, you know, talk about the wins that they got or the advantage that they got. And it is a delicate balance, but there's some pretty big opinions right now at these meetings. You've got Doug Ford. You got Doug Ford. You got David Eby on the West Coast that's desperately looking for a win in any way, shape, or form. And Danielle Smith, who has really held the line in the province of Alberta. You look at her polling numbers in the province right now, and it's her by a landslide. And even if you like her or you lump her, people listen to Danielle Smith. So I'm going to play a little bit of audio here, because you would assume that she would be the first of all the premiers. Well, you know, maybe Ford's in this conversation too, but she's up there that would be pretty critical of the Prime Minister, Mark Carney, which makes this clip that Ganesh is going to play for us now so intriguing.
2: Well, I would say you don't go into a discussion saying you're going to punch somebody in the nose if they don't give you what you want. I think that the Prime Minister is being wise to say, let's deal with the stages as they come. And the stage that we're in right now is that there seems to be some sense of urgency over these next 27 days to try to get to an agreement on the things that where I think we know that we can get to. We know what the irritants are from the American point of view. We also know some of the things that would be beneficial to the American economy if we can come to a deal on them. So I'm just going to watch that play out. I think that the sense of urgency that the Prime Minister expressed is, I think, the right sense to have. It would be really great to have something approaching a deal by the time we have this big international investment conference coming to Toronto in September. So that also, I think, would be one of the deadlines that we'd be looking to. But I'm going to give him the benefit of the doubt that he's got the right team at the table. He's got a new negotiator. And I think that because they've come close before, I think they can again.
1: Okay. So great. Because you want to have everybody unified. The message has to be in synchronicity. It has to be right. Because this might be the biggest negotiation we have of this generation. And I'm not trying to sell it just for media. That is the reality.

0: was having on wineries like yours?
1: Well, the fact is we were shipping to the U.S. And so my agent yesterday called me up and said, we have to get another shipment in the next 30 days. So that was good. And the ironic part is, even with the 50% tariffs, that's still cheaper than shipping to the rest of Canada. And the problem was 2 days ago, it's on the weekend now, but, on the 21st, the premiers announced this big deal. And really, that was just an extension of the MOU that they signed last year, the Memorandum of Uselessness, that talked about free trade in Canada. And if you really look at the document, and I encourage people to go look at it, Article 6 lays out what each province is going to do. And the part is, Rob, it got worse. They didn't make it better. They made it worse. They're allowing, basically, it's going to have to be, instead of one national market for the nine provinces that are signing on, we're going to have to register individually, register each wine individually, register each sale individually, and potentially on most of them, because they allowed it to happen, is pay markups. So instead of getting better, we're actually got worse. And the problem, the issue is that the premiers can't get out of their own bloody way. And I would have thought last year that with Trump doing what he did with the tariffs, that we would have gotten our act together. Instead, they've come up with this free trade illusion that allows them to say, well, you can legally do it, but they put up even more trade walls.
0: Ron Kubek is the owner of Lightning Rock Winery. He's joining us here on Weekends, heard across the Chorus Radio Network. What's the most frustrating example of a policy that sounds pro-Canadian but actually is hurting Canadian wineries, in your estimation?
1: Well, this one. I mean, the whole policy, I mean, the deal has no teeth. Just like the thing that they did last year, they announced a deal with no teeth. You and I talked earlier this year, and June 1st came and went, and there was nothing. Then they come out and they start doing a knee-jerk reaction because Trump put his 50% tariff on there. And so they created another MOU. And, I challenge you, or I challenge any of the listeners or watching, people who are watching, is to go, hey, how many MOUs have actually resulted in anything in Canada? And I think the number is like one or two in every industry. And so the deal has no teeth. It's a huge nightmare for business. Like, if it goes the way that it is interpreted right now, and the way that they put it out is Article 6, I'm going to have nine different agreements with nine different provinces instead of one market. And I've been talking about it online, is one Canadian market, one national market. Instead, what they did is they created nine layers of red tape. And you can tell that the bureaucrats were involved in this deal. And I made the offer earlier this morning on an interview, and I said, I will get together with the premiers. I will get together with Wine Growers BC and Wine Growers Canada and Wine Growers Nova Scotia, and let's sit in a room. Let's keep the bureaucrats out of it, and let's do something sensible. Because I think that the politicians do want to do something realistically. Some of them are good, have good hearts in terms of what they want to do, but there are others that maybe not quite as much. But then the problem is it goes to the bureaucrats. And to the bureaucrats, all that they look at with wine and beer and cider is tax, tax, and tax. And the Canadian consumer, I think, Rob, has had enough.
0: I think there's a lot of consumers out there that don't realize the mud that you guys are walking through right now. I think they see it at 10,000 feet. But I think that's why your voice, from a winery in Summerlin, British Columbia, that's talking about the real problems that are affecting your winery and so many wineries around you as well. And this leads me to my next, Ron. I mean, your voice, you're trying to be as strong as you can. What are the other voices in your community saying? Like, because this is an industry that right now is already wavering, and they're not getting the help that they need from the federal government or the provincial government. I mean, where are you guys looking for support within this, this mess that you've got right now?
1: Well, I'm lucky to be in contact with Dan Pazowski, who runs Wine Growers Canada, and Jeff Guinard, who runs Wine Growers BC, and Del Royalo and Paul Sowler, who are the chairmen of those boards. And, Paul said to me, he said, Ron, you're the only winery speaking up. And I guess it's because I think all it takes for evil or the government to persist in the world, Rob, is for a few good men to do nothing. And so I'm not willing to do that. And I know that we have to double cross our T's and double dot our I's, because we know that the governments are watching us. But the fact of the matter is, there's a lot of other wineries that don't want to pop up their head. They're afraid of getting whacked by the government, because we live in a

0: probably one of the most overregulated businesses in Canada. I mean, it's absolutely disgusting, the regulations. I mean, my previous life was a lot easier in the real estate business than it is in the wine business. And so the fact of the matter is that no one wants to raise their head because they're afraid of getting whacked. And I was very blessed in my previous career, so I have, you know, another income, so in case there's an issue. But I think that I speak for Canadians when I say, when is enough enough for taxes? I mean, Ontario wine coming to BC will be 89% markup plus 10% PST. So it's 100% markup. You know, I met with some great Ontario wineries when I was back there in April at a trade show. And a lot of people were like, Ron, we'd love to have your product on the shelf in Ontario. And I go, well, 71% plus 15% HST. And no other country, Rob, in the world does this. You know, France doesn't, you know, if you're going from Provence in the south of France up to Champagne, you're not getting a 71% tax. If you're going from California to Oregon, there's not 120% tax like there is in Quebec. Only in Canada do we think that someone from Ontario selling into BC or vice versa is a foreigner. And I would challenge at least Premier Eby and Premier Ford, sit down, let's make it so that we have an Ontario and BC, and I would love to include Nova Scotia in that because it's the other wine region, and the three of us create a national VQA market so that my wines can be on the shelf there the same as theirs are, and theirs can be here. And wouldn't it be nice to go to a place like Cactus Club or Earl's, one of our great clients at Earl's, and be able to have a 75% Canadian wine menu versus right now it's about 10% because the foreign wines are getting in here and they make it so hard to bring in wines from Ontario to BC and vice versa. And, you know, people love our wine. We win awards for our wines. You know, some of the wines that I get from people in Ontario are fantastic wines, but Canadians only drink 12% of their own wines. And that's not because of Canadians. Canadians are the best supporters of Canadian wine. The problem is the governments want their pound of flesh and more.
1: Sobering conversation.
0: Well, we appreciate it. And, you know, I just need the premiers to work on the fine print and get out of their own way. I mean, I'm just nervous about what they're doing now because they're making this big flashy announcement about all this stuff, but they're doing nothing. So what are they doing over here in the darkness?
1: There it is. Ron Kubek shooting from the hip. Glad to have him on the show when he's available. I would say this, Canada is making life harder for itself, and maybe nowhere is more obvious than in the absurd way that we still trip over ourselves when it comes to provincial trade. I mean, he's right. We talk a big game about being integrated when it comes to our national economy, about wanting growth, but we just keep shooting ourselves in the foot, and there is no better example than the wine industry, because we have a country that produces some of the best wine on the planet. And it also creates jobs and creates tourism. And yet we still manage to get in our own way within these interprovincial rules and restrictions and these patchwork regulations. It really is something that would probably drive people crazy because it's so obviously fixable. And yet very few people are asking the government to tear down every rule and simply, you know, get this done. And we treat each other like foreign countries. So everybody loses. Producers lose. Consumers lose, country loses competitiveness, and again, the wine issue is bigger than wine, but just wanted to bring Ron on because it is something that I think frustrates a lot of people. If Canada wants to be taken seriously as a trading nation, it should probably start by acting like one at home, because right now, too often, we're putting up our own roadblocks and calling it policy. I'm Rob Fay, back with more after this.
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8: This is Global News. I'm Joshua Azizi. Officials with the village of Clinton say the vast majority of the community is still standing, but some structures have been damaged by wildfire. An evacuation order triggered by the Pear Lake and 59 Creek wildfires forced out hundreds of the village's residents on Friday. The Pear Lake fire, measured at more than 19,000 hectares, is burning close to the community. Evacuees staying in Kamloops are now left wondering about the fate of their homes.
9: It's been a bit of an emotional roller coaster. We don't know right now if we have places to go back to yet. I know some of our neighbors have lost their places.
10: I cried because it's like, this is my home. And when we go back to Clinton, there might not be a home.
8: Both the Pear Lake and 59 Creek fires have also triggered evacuation orders and alerts for several rural properties outside the village. Surrey police are investigating a shooting outside an East Clayton home Saturday morning that sent one person to hospital. It happened in the area of 74th Avenue and 184th Street. When officers arrived, the victim had already made their way to hospital with non-life-threatening injuries, and the shooter had disappeared. Police say the gunfire was not random, but they're still investigating a motive. They do not believe it's linked to extortion. And Abbotsford police say a 53-year-old man has been arrested after an RV suddenly crashed through fencing at the city's airport. Witnesses say the RV blasted through the fence right next to a no trespassing sign. This happened around 4:30 Saturday afternoon. Police have ruled out impaired driving as a factor, but still no word on what led to the incident. The airport authority says the RV ended up on a runway primarily used for private aircraft. From the Global News Desk, I'm Joshua Azizi.

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1: Welcome back to the program. There is a new Léger poll that showcases Canadians' fears over impacts that come with AI data centers. We've been talking about this for the last couple of weeks. The big announcement coming out in Alberta, talking about the fact that there's going to be a whole bunch of money sunk into this country. But the question that I think some Canadians are having is, at what expense? Wanted to talk about this with Andrew Enns. He's the Executive Vice President with Central Canada's Léger offices. Andrew, welcome to the program.
2: Hey, good morning, Rob. Thanks for having me on. It's good to be with you.
1: Well, great to be with you as well. What did this poll tell you about how Canadians are actually feeling about these AI data centers right now?
2: Well, I think you touched on it in your intro. I mean, there's a bit of unease. There's some uncertainty. There's still, you know, when you look back at it, Rob, I mean, these are still fairly new phenomenon that we started hearing about with the onset of artificial intelligence. And so I think it's, you know, Canadians have some questions. I mean, to hear, you know, our Prime Minister and, you know, Premier Daniel Smith, I mean, they represent some tremendous opportunity for the country. But there's also information out there that that says that there's some potential drawbacks as well. And I think Canadians are really starting to pay more attention to this.
1: A lot of people will say, wow, this is going to infuse a lot of money into this country. And the poll shows people do see the upside, but the concerns are pretty strong, too. What do you think is driving the gap between general support and perhaps local hesitation?
2: Well, I think you touched on it. I mean, there's really, you know, our poll, we found 46% largely in favor, 42% opposed. But when we put a couple of specific, you know, concerns that have risen with other data centers south of the border, the impact on electricity rates for citizens, or the environmental impact with water and greenhouse gas emissions, the concern ratchets it up quite high. I mean, it's into the low 80s, high 70% people are concerned. So I think those are two really important markers that I think policymakers have to speak directly to if they're going to pursue these data centers in various locations across the country.
1: Quoting your Léger3c.com poll, I thought there was so much good information in this one. It says here, most Canadians are open to provincial governments or electricity providers supplying power to AI data centers, but many would attach conditions. Nearly one-third, 32%, you're splitting hairs, believe that companies should pay the full cost of their electricity use and then any required infrastructure. Another 12% on top of that would only support access to electricity from either a renewable or a low-emission source. So I think this is maybe, Andrew, if I'm reading the tea leaves correctly, part of the problem is people don't mind the infusion of cash into their province, but they don't want their bills or the strain on their grid to go up as a result of this.
2: Well, for sure. You know, you see that in this poll was done before the announcement in Alberta about the Meta site. But the, you know, certainly there's a lot of questions around what's the impact going to be to the grid. And will there be an impact on the future of electricity prices? It's really interesting. In my province, in Manitoba, our premier deliberately turned down a very large data center that was planned for Manitoba on that very question, the impact on the grid. And in his view, the benefits of the data center didn't outweigh the hit on the grid and the potential cost to ratepayers. So it's an interesting one as we see this continue across the country.
1: Andrew Enns is the Executive Vice President for Central Canada with Léger, joining us here on Weekends, heard across the Chorus Radio Network. I'd love to get your thought on that. I know it's not a part of the polling here, but Manitoba obviously turning away a significant amount of cash that gets infused to that province. Was there any blowback from that decision?
2: Yeah. You know, there was a bit. I will say the premier's running pretty popular these days in the province, so he does get you know, a pretty good benefit of the doubt. But certainly, you know, there were some voices in the business community that questioned whether we should have been as categoric about it. You know, what signal does that send? I mean, you've got other provinces: Alberta, Saskatchewan, New Brunswick. Quite aggressive. You know, the other interesting thing, you know, Rob, is Canada. Prime Minister Carney announced a few weeks ago, our artificial intelligence strategy involves a made in Canada solution, which means we're going to have our own Canadian data center. So one way or not, we're probably going to be confronting with this. And I think the bigger question for premiers and policymakers is how do you do it in a way that makes the consumers, the voters, the ratepayers, whatever you want to call them, comfortable that this isn't going to come back and haunt them in some way.
1: Yeah, and I look at Alberta, for example. There's a lot of people that don't mind the $5 to $6 billion that's going to get infused to that province. But then Meta comes in, and all of that money afterwards, once they've built that facility, is going to go south of the border. So it's an interesting time. I thought it was a fantastic yep. question that couldn't come at a better time. Andrew, I know it's bright and early on a Sunday, so I'll let you get back to your regularly scheduled programming. But thank you for sharing this data and your information. Again, a perfect time for a question like this. Enjoy the weekend, my friend. Okay, Andrew Ange joining us here on Weekends, heard across the Chorus Radio Network. One of the things that I kind of sit back in my chair when I think about all this AI, and he touched on it right out of the gates, is it's kind of the Wild West. Doesn't it feel that way? Like when I think of AI 5 years ago, I mean, realistically, it's Google. It's just in its infancy. But now, as we've seen all of the strain that comes with this, like I didn't realize how much memory it takes up. Like now when you go to buy a laptop, it's $300-$400 more. We have Andy Berard coming up on this show a little bit later. He's our tech and digital lifestyle guy. And we've been talking at length for weeks on the fact that right now, getting RAM, getting data, getting all this storage for you, it's getting harder because of just how much AI is taking up. And I understand from a Canadian perspective, when you see all of these countries looking at our natural resources, including water, which I didn't realize you needed so much fresh water to run AI, but we'll save that for another day. But you make these deals now in 2026, 2027, 2030, somewhere in this next 3 to 5 years, but you still don't understand the stress and strain it might put on your communities over the long haul. And once you've opened this door, and I'm not going to say this is doom and gloomer, because again, like I said, it's so in its infancy. But once you let foreign companies come into your land and start utilizing your resources, and you've got a ironclad agreement in place, there's not a lot you can do. So I'm okay with the Carney approach, and I shouldn't say this is only Mark Carney's approach, but Canada's approach of saying, you know what? We want AI. We want to be a leader on this front because this is where the world is going, but we want to do it in-house. I think that makes a lot more sense, and it's going to take some investment. It's going to take some money to get this done, but the more you open us up to the rest of the world coming in and taking over Alberta, and they'll say, you know what? We'll pay for our own grid. We'll pay for our own energy. But once you get that thing up and running, all of the money that generates, it's not staying in Canada. It's going right back down to the States. You might get a point or two on it, but you're definitely not going to get what you would get if you did it in-house. And you see certain countries that do this, Norway, Sweden, Netherlands as a whole. They simply find ways to create this infrastructure within. And you don't have these outsiders that come in and take it. I'll never forget. And again, correct me if I'm paraphrasing a little bit here. Somebody did a deal with, I think it was Dasani Water, or somebody did a deal north of the border. During the break, I'll fine tune this. And they were getting pennies on the bottles of water. And we gave up just an infinite, I think it was Nestle, gave up all of this water. And it all went south of the border. It all went on the shelves of the stores. And when they found out what they were paying to get Canada's water to bottle this all, I mean, it was robbery. And my fear is because we just don't quite understand the magnitude of what these data centers are going to actually take from our environment and our resources, I'd really like it if we could somehow either pick up the pace on what this is going to do and these reports and all of these studies and really figure out what it's going to be, or maybe step back and say, let's do it ourselves. I'd be okay with that. Hit me up on social media at Rob Fay, R-O-B-F as in Frank A-I, or you can always email me rob.fay@chorusent.com and let me know your opinion on that. Because like I said, it's just so new and it's moving so fast, and there is such demand for this. Trust me, I want to be ahead of the curve as much as anybody else. I'd love to see Canada be a major player on this front, but boy, there's some real delicacies with this going into certain environments like Alberta, Manitoba, British Columbia, and plopping down these billion-dollar centers and not really realizing the total constraints that it will put on our environment and our communities. All right, 42 minutes after 6 on the West Coast, 9:42 back east in Toronto. When we come back, we're going to continue on this AI conversation. Francis Sims from Humber Polytechnic is going to stop by. We got a whole boatload of stuff to get into on this front. I'm Rob Fay, back with that next.
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1: I feel like Ganesh finally found my iPod. The music has changed for the good. I'll tell you what, I've walked into many a club when that song's playing in the background. It was a great night ahead. I'm Rob Fay. Welcome back to the program. Sunday morning, wherever I find you, I hope I find you well. Man, we were talking AI last segment, and the email inbox is filling up fast. A lot of people in a wide variety of opinions, I might add. And our next guest might be able to help me sift through said inbox, as I'm joined by Francis Sims, Associate Dean of Faculty of Applied Sciences and Technology out at Humber Polytechnic. Francis, I think I made your title into one long word. Good morning to you.
9: Happy to be here, Rob.
1: Yeah, good morning to you as well. I don't know if you saw this story. There was a guy online. He's a teacher at a post-secondary, and he put one sentence in white font amongst his two-paragraph question that he had for his students, because he wanted to see if how many of his students were going to cut and paste and put his stuff into AI. And 42 of his 45 students, when they cut and paste, didn't realize that there was an extra line in this that was in white font, so they couldn't see it. And he flunked like 90% of his class. Do you have that ethical challenge at your school as well?
9: Yeah, I think it's a challenge for all professors. Like, the reality is that kids are stuck with having to work while they're going to school and pay for tuition, which is not cheap. And when they start to get near the deadline and they have a lot to do, it's sometimes easy to turn to these tools. And, you know, I think we all encourage them to use the AI tools, but you just want them to be able to think about it critically and actually reflect on it, not just copy and paste and then copy and paste back. So it's a challenge because it's this powerful solution. Like, it's right there. And if you're stuck at 2 a.m. and you have to get the assignment done, I understand why people are tempted to turn to it. So it's a problem. And I've seen things like that. Like you said, I saw there's another story about a professor out of the US that tested all the students online, and like 80% of them got like 99 plus. And then he ran the same test in person and said, well, if you do just as well in this one, I'll keep both grades. And most of them flunked the second test when it was in person.
1: Wow.
9: So it's a real big, and I think the students want to do well. It's a way to handle the stress.
1: I'm trying to think if there's going to be a flipping of the switch here where certain universities decide, you know what, I understand there's an ethical issue with this, but at the same time, we do have to teach our students how to utilize AI, because those who can use it are the ones that seem to be getting ahead right now.
9: Yeah, that's what these big companies like NVIDIA are telling their engineers, that when we pay you $400,000 a year, now I'm not making $400,000, but when you pay that much, we expect you to use half the money in your salary on tokens for AI. So they're being told to use AI in every single thing that they do. And in fact, like, you know, the recent study out of Common Sense Media shows that 9 in 10 American kids, I don't know the Canadian data, it's probably similar, age 9 to 10 are using AI basically every single day, right? So most of the young people, this next generation that's coming up, is just using AI like buttering their toast in the morning. They just expect it to be there.
1: Yeah, I always think of when I had to learn how to do long division and short division in school and had to learn what a noun and a verb was. I don't know if kids have that same, you know, strain or stress about it. I mean, I hope they know the difference, but at the same time, all you got to do is put in some prompts and things move forward. But again, I'm not going to be the old guy shaking my fist at the clouds here. I do want to talk about a conversation that we had on the previous segment. I had Andrew Renz on. He's the executive vice president over at Leger. They had a poll that came out that showcased Canada's fears, or Canadians' fears, over the impact of these AI data centers.
9: Yeah.
1: Should there be concern in this?
9: Yeah, I think it's important. And I heard part of your previous segment. The concern, which I think you rightly stated, is the fact that it's these big companies coming from outside the country building these large data centers. Like, you know, I was at the Stampede when they announced the Meta large data center in Alberta. I think it's like $13 billion. And the question is, where is most of that money going to go? Is it going to stay in the community, or is it going to be like your water story and leave and go somewhere else and go to Silicon Valley? And the challenge with the data centers is, I know we can't wait. We can't be left behind, because if we just use the U.S. data centers, well, we're not going to have any control of our data. So I understand the federal government's push. But the challenge is the jobs, right? If you build a manufacturing plant that uses the same amount of power, well, that's maybe 2,000 jobs for 10 years, right? Assuming the plant stays. But with the data center, it might be 2,000 jobs to build the data center, but it might only be a couple of hundred jobs to run it. right? And then you have this giant thing that's consuming all this power. So what I do know, though, is these like this talk about the power usage and the water usage, those are concerns, but these companies are paying through the nose for that, and they want to drive those costs down. So I think in the next 5 to 10 years, there'll be lots of efficiencies, but still the problem remains where you have these large things sitting in your backyard, and they're stuck there for 10, 20 years. So I understand why Canadians, and I talk to Canadians across the country about this. There are absolutely a lot of concerns, you know, in Toronto and outside of Hamilton, there were protests. There's a lot of these NIMBY data center protests going on everywhere because people are just afraid that they don't understand the full impact, I think, anyway.
1: Yeah, I would agree with you. And the thing that I had mentioned in the previous segment is I said it's still in its infancy. Like, as much as we start to utilize AI on a day-to-day basis, and you and I talk on a weekly basis about AI, when you pull the lens back, it's only realistically been, what, the last 3 to 5 years that we've seen this explosion on a global scene. My question to you, and Francis, I don't know how deep we can get into this discussion, is we talk about it a lot in Canada. How are other countries utilizing AI as well? Because we see the advantages in the United States and here in Canada, but I look at, you know, countries that could really use this. I think of most of Africa's countries. I think of India and countries that could really use better infrastructure, things that can help them with a growing population. I mean, it's such a broad question, but how is the rest of the world using AI, and who can we look at as a country and say, boy, they're doing a good job with this?
9: Yeah, so I definitely think Europe is doing well in terms of managing data centers in comparison to what the needs are of the community. Like in Dublin, for example, there was a big push to have a lot of data centers there in the early days, so much so that they couldn't build, they had to stop building suburbs because they just didn't have enough power. Right. And then in Singapore, they now have they built this model, which is incredibly important. And they have a lot of top down control there. But where every single like watt that you take to power the data center has to go into powering the hardware, and you can't waste it. So different countries are taking different approaches. And in the Netherlands, I think they've stopped doing data centers altogether. But the challenge, like if you look at Europe, you would say Europe's very advanced in protecting the community. But then on the flip side, there's a lot of concern that they're not innovating, right? So this is always that challenge. Like Minister Solomon a while ago said, like, tight, and right. Well, I think for it's what we need is our AI strategy. I think he's changed the perspective a little bit, rightly so, as we learn things. But you have to be careful because, like, you know, there's a mix here. Like, if we're not leading, then we're using somebody else's product. And then does it represent Canadians? That's the concern. But then when you build these data centers, these 2 billion data centers, it's like taking a new car off the lot. The moment you take it off the lot, you can't sell it back for that amount of money. And then if you're not driving it and enjoying it, right, in those first few years, it's just sitting in your yard deprecating. It's great that we're building this stuff, but we have to use it too. So I don't know. It's really, really complicated.
1: It is. And I promise you, when we have you back next week, we'll talk about cybersecurity because there's a whole different layer to this cake that we'll get into, I'm sure, again. Always a pleasure, Francis. I'm so glad we had you on. Thanks for doing this bright and early on a Sunday.
9: Thanks so much, Rob. Take care.
1: All right. Francis Sims from Humber Polytechnic joining us here on Weekends. We'll take a quick break here. When we come back, BC resident is among 10 elite survivalists who's going to get plopped down in the middle of the Arctic Circle and told you have to be the last one standing. Aaron Bernard is standing by. We'll get to that conversation next.
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28: Global News at 7 a.m. Good morning. I'm Daria Sargar. Officials with the village of Clinton say the vast majority of the community is still standing, but some structures have been damaged by wildfire. An evacuation order triggered by the Pear Lake and 59 Creek wildfires forced out hundreds of the village's residents on Friday. The Pear Lake fire, measured at more than 19,000 hectares, is burning close to the community. Evacuees staying in Kamloops are now left wondering about the fate of their homes.
29: It's been a bit of an emotional roller coaster. We don't know right now if we have places to go back to yet. I know some of our neighbors have lost their places.
30: I cried because it's like, this is my home. And when we go back to Clinton, there might not be a home.
28: Both the Pear Lake and 59 Creek fires have also triggered evacuation orders and alerts for several rural properties outside the village. Meantime, the Brunswick complex wildfires continues to burn out of control. However, cooler temperatures and rain today is expected to ease fire behavior. The Brunswick Creek fire currently sits at more than 7,400 hectares, burning in the Fraser Canyon. The Anderson Creek fire sitting at over 9,000 hectares and the Ainslie Creek fire at over 17,000 hectares. While the rain will help crews, increased wind gusts could increase fire activity in exposed areas. Yesterday, the fire grew on the south side. Meantime, Highway 1 remains closed through Boston Bar, with Highway 3 and 5 as alternate routes. More than 500 properties are on evacuation alert after a wildfire broke out Saturday near Okanagan Lake. The alert covers the La Casa area, located about a half-hour drive north of West Kelowna. Residents are advised to be prepared to leave the area immediately if an evacuation order is issued. The nearby Shorts Creek wildfire was last measured at about 5 hectares in size. Its cause remains under investigation. Surrey police are investigating a shooting outside an East Clayton home Saturday morning that sent one person to hospital. It happened in the area of 74th Avenue and 184th Street. When officers arrived, the victim had already made their way to hospital with non-life-threatening injuries, and the shooter had disappeared. Police say the gunfire was not random, but they are still investigating a motive. They do not believe it's linked to extortion. The City of North Vancouver opened its new rec center on Saturday, the largest public infrastructure investment in the city's history.
2: Residents of the North Shore are about to enjoy the benefits of what is now the biggest rec center in the area. The Harry Jerome Community Rec Center had its official opening Saturday. The $230 million facility was 20 years in the making. And when fully opened, we'll have an aquatic center, a hockey rink, a gym, and numerous rooms for other activities. The complex is named after the famous North Shore athlete Harry Jerome, who was a sprinter who set numerous world records and won a bronze medal for Canada in the 1964 Olympics. His sister Valerie was on hand for the opening and said while Harry was a modest person who never bragged about himself, he'd certainly be gratified to have his name somewhere in the community he grew up in.
28: That's Paul Johnson reporting. Global News Time is 7:03. I'm Darius Zargar.
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1: Welcome back to Weekends, heard across the Chorus Radio Network. Well, I'm not sure if you've seen this show called Alone. It is something else. 10 elite survivalists from all around the world are dropped off into Canada's Arctic Circle with just 10 tools. You got a camera, you got your own grit, and they're all competing for the title of the first ever Alone World Champion. It's a brutal test of endurance, skill, mental toughness. And season 13 is now front and center. Aaron Bernard is the Canadian representative from Prince George, British Columbia, kind enough to join me this morning. Aaron, welcome to the program.
7: Thanks for having me.
1: Well, you grew up around nature in British Columbia with a father who taught you hunting and fishing. How much of that early upbringing prepared you for a show like this?
7: I think growing up doing that sort of stuff and living out in like the countryside and being in the bush all the time kind of prepares you exactly how you need to be. Like, you learn all the mistakes early on. Obviously there's going to be some more that's going to happen out there, but you learn how to work through those mistakes. So growing up in that kind of environment prepares you pretty good, I'd say.
1: You've done a lot of hard things. I was doing some research, rugby, winter endurance races, late season sheep hunts. But how does Alone compare to anything that you've done in the real world?
7: I think Alone will be its own set of challenges, just kind of with all the other sports and activities. There's people around, there's ways to get out of what you're doing. You can always quit. Like, out there, you're by yourself. You're going to be facing challenges that you can't really prepare for any other way but in doing it. So it's its own set, and it's going to be a wild experience.
1: Obviously there's two things going on here. You're competing against the elements, but you're also competing on an international stage. You're the Canadian, but you're taking on some survivalists from around the world. What does that do to the mental makeup? Not only are you taking on other survivalists, but you're also taking on the elements.
7: Yeah, I think being the only Canadian adds a bit of pressure. Like, it's in Canada, so being the only Canadian, I have to represent our country, obviously, and I'm going against some of the best survivalists from all parts of the world. So, yeah, it's a little bit more pressure, but that's what we're here for, and I believe we'll do our best anyways.
1: Play this through in my head for me when you sign up for something like this. Like, obviously, you're going into some unique conditions. They're probably unbelievably beautiful. But at the same time, when the sun goes down, if it does go down, I'm not sure. Does it play through in your head the way that you would assume that it would?
7: Yeah, I don't, like, it's hard to say. Like, Like I said, you're out there alone. Like the show, I believe, is as real as they say it is. There's nobody helping you. There's nobody around. You are by yourself. So there's going to be some lonely nights. And yeah, you're just going to have to work through the problems as they come and as they arise. And that's both physically and mentally. The mental aspect of the game is going to be one of the hardest part, I believe.
1: In training for this, have you put yourself through certain scenarios? Like, for example, maybe you don't get to eat for a couple of days, or maybe it drops to minus 20, minus 30. Have you pre-prepared for this moment?
7: Yeah, I've done some fasting in the past, just preparing for it. And then growing up in Canada and in northern British Columbia, like I've seen the cold temperatures, I've camped in them, I've hunted in them. So I believe kind of gives me a bit of an edge because I do believe I've prepared for it. I do believe I'm mentally prepared for it, and I've been around it my whole life. So I got a bit of a small advantage, I'd like to think.
1: You said this journey is about honoring your friend Travis. How important is that deeper personal motivation when things get cold or lonely or brutally difficult? You're not going to be alone.
7: Yeah, it's like yeah, I had a friend pass away, Travis. We're going rafting into one of our hunting trips, and he was one of the most mentally tough, physically tough people I've ever met. So, kind of having him in the back of my mind will, I think, push my body and my like when I get down, I can think of him. When things aren't going right, just kind of grin and bear it and keep moving forward because I know he would do the same.
1: Aaron Bernard from Prince George, British Columbia, joining us here on Weekends, heard across the Corus Radio Network. He is one of 10 contestants in season 13 of Alone. This is the franchise's

0: arise, if you're not gonna be able to work through that mentally, I think you're done. It's all I believe this is a more mental game than physical.
1: And walk me through this just one more time, because there's a lot of people driving around Canada that are listening to this thinking, okay, does he just go up in the chopper and they just drop you off somewhere? And how long do you have to stay in this competition? Is it a month? Is it a week? How long do you have to survive?
0: Yeah, so they drop you off and you're on your own until everybody quits and you're the last man standing, and you don't know if there's four people left, six people. You don't know if you're down to the last two. You could be struggling and there's could be nine people doing good still. So you have to put that out of your mind, and you just gotta where it's you versus you at that point, because you don't get to find out who's still around, how many days you got left. It's you're literally there until you are the last person.
1: Until the chopper shows up and says,
0: Yeah,
1: you're the last guy standing.
0: exactly.
1: Unbelievable. And when you tap out, how do you tap out? Like, how do you say to the crew, like, okay, I'm good here?
0: They give you a sat phone, and then you have to go out, hit the sat phone, call, and say, "I'm officially." I don't even want to say the words because we don't like those words. But
1: Love it.
0: yeah, you have to call them and let them know you're done.
1: Wow. Well, I tell you what, I wish you nothing but success. I know you're going to represent Canada well. And I'll tell you what, there's a lot of game shows. You could have signed up for The Price is Right. You could have signed up for Jeopardy. This one's unique. So we'll all be watching and we'll all be cheering you on, Aaron. Thank you for the time today.
0: Thank you very much, Rob. You have yourself a wonderful day.
1: Aaron Bernard, competitor of season 13's Alone. And you can watch that on the History Channel. And that is a global property. And I look forward to seeing his efforts there. I was trying to think which game show I would. There's no way I would do that one. You drop me off at the Arctic Circle, I'd just go into the fetal position and wait for the helicopter to circle back around. I will say, of all the game shows, I would probably do The Price is Right. I mean, that is the purest, you know, this is a blast game show. It's got the energy, really simple games, you know, like over under, the dice game, the putting game. Maybe I'm showing my age here. I would also do Let's Make a Deal, Family Feud. What would be the easiest? You know, the one that I do find myself watching on social media clips is when people screw up Wheel of Fortune puzzles. Like every letter's already been lit up except for one. And instead of somebody saying, you know, you scream, I scream, we all scream for ice cream, somebody's like, you scream, I scream, we all scream for ice cram. And then it's like, ah. And you've said it right, but because maybe you put the wrong emphasis on the wrong syllable, you don't get the prize. And then somebody, and then they just have this look of like, come on, bro. I don't know. The new game shows, I just wouldn't, I couldn't do it. Like, who wants to be a millionaire? I'd be out at the $1,000 question for sure. I would do Family Feud. Oh God, my family on Family Feud would be awesome. My dad's a lawyer. My mom, God bless her, sweetest woman on the planet. My brother's a lawyer as well. My wife works in HR, and then there's me that does a clunky radio show. You know what? I think we'd be okay. I don't know if we'd win per se. By the way, I like the Family Feud screw ups as well. I spend far too much time on my phone. But anyways, to circle back on this one, season 13 of Alone is here. It is front. It is now. And man, one of the things that he said in the interview that kind of caught me by surprise is you don't know if the other competitors are still in. You don't know if you're still fighting against six other competitors, if there's one other competitor. You don't know if you've got one more day, if you've got 12 more days. And yet you're in some of the toughest conditions on the planet. What game show would you like to be a part of? Hit me up on my socials, at Rob Fay or rob.fay@chorusent.com. This would have been a great segment to open up the phones on the other side of the break. Oh God, we should totally do it, shouldn't we? We'll have to do it another week because we've got a lot of people still locked and loaded for this hour. Evan Spinney is going to stop by. We're going to be talking robotics shortly. Andy Berard, This Week in Tech, is going to swing by. On the other side of the break, this is going to be a good one. How wildfire smoke can actually impact your brain health. Dr. Bhavini Gohel from the University of Calgary is going to stop by to tell us the do's and don'ts when it comes to smoke and your brain next.
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19: We've been talking about wildfires for the last couple of weeks here across the country, but I didn't think about this. How can wildfire smoke actually affect your brain health? There is a study to this, and there is knowledge to this, and I'd like to learn. So Bhavini Gohel is a clinical associate professor at the Cumming School of Medicine at the University of Calgary. Kind enough to join us this morning. Bhavini, good morning to you.
20: Good morning, and thank you so much for having me on the show.
19: The pleasure is all mine. When most people think of wildfire smoke, it would probably be as a lung issue. What does it actually do to the brain?
20: We're now just beginning to actually really understand the impacts on the brain. And, you know, like you have said, everyone recognizes the lung issues, but the brain impacts are becoming more and more visible as we get over time, and more research is actually coming out. So we know that the PM2.5, so the toxic particulate that's actually coming out of wildfires, when you actually breathe it in, it crosses the blood-brain barrier. As well as that, you can inhale it through the nose as well. So sort of directly, you know, can impact the brain. And your body goes into this sort of stress response that to this particulate matter in the brain, causing these sort of harmful molecules. And those harmful molecules in the brain actually cause damage to the cells and can lead to something called neuroinflammation. So you actually get inflammation in the brain that can also sort of impact blood flow. So what does that actually translate to when we look at the health effects? So many of you have probably been experiencing headaches, very common. You see headaches, fogginess is very, very common. As well as that, you end up seeing a reduction in your attention span as well. We are now starting to make the connection with strokes. We think that during wildfire, we're seeing an increased number of strokes and patients presenting to the emergency department with strokes. And then, of course, the cognitive decline. Over time, we've now recognized that actually wildfire smoke air pollution is linked to dementia. So Alzheimer's dementia, there is a connection over time. It's actually one of those risk factors, higher than some of the other sort of expected risk factors. And so we know that over time, there's actually a risk to developing dementia, of course, with the other sort of risk factors that you normally have. And then those with multiple sclerosis, we often see that they get triggers during this time. With flare-ups, and then those with migraines who commonly experience migraines, we find that migraines actually get worse. And we know it's our most vulnerable that are affected, typically our elderly that have dementia. Often we find that with the wildfire, you know, their cognition actually gets much, much worse.
19: Is this something that happens only with severe exposure, or can repeated smoky days actually add up over time?
20: Yeah, absolutely. Repeated smoky days actually do add up to time, especially sort of your risk with dementia, for instance. Like, we know that that is sort of a time thing where repeated exposure can lead to worsening cognition. You have your sort of acute events like the headaches that tend to happen, or your strokes with the neuroinflammation as well. But we know that repeated exposure over time can cause sort of issues with cognition. And you know, there is some sort of more discussions and more studies coming out talking about the impacts on brain development in children. We've seen this with lung. We know that air pollution, there is some sort of research coming out that's talking about issues with lung development in children. And the same thing can be with brain, but obviously it's very, very hard to actually study this because it's the brain. But we're starting to understand those connections much more.
19: What should people do differently on smoky days to protect not just the respiratory parts of their body, but their brain health overall?
20: I think the general things that everybody is saying. So we know that MERV-13 filters in the home are really important. They actually reduce your exposure by 50 to 80%. Most Canadian buildings usually have 6 to 8. And unfortunately, we talk about ventilation requirements in the Canadian Home Code, but we don't talk about the actual filtration, which is much more important. So MERV-13, close those windows. And then, of course, the N95s. I've seen people wear the cloth or the normal surgical mask. They don't work. They do not filter out because the molecules are so small. So it has to be an N95. And that reduces your exposure by 95 to 98%. So if you're going to be out for a long time, you're going to be walking, it's really difficult because obviously with the wildfire smoke comes heat. So we're now getting a double whammy with the heat as well. And we know that heat has an impact as well on the health. And obviously people want to be outdoors as well. But it's really important that we're actually taking those precautions, especially the elderly and the most vulnerable populations.
19: Bhavini Gohel is a clinical associate professor at the Cumming School of Medicine at the University of Calgary, joining us here on Weekends Heard Across the Chorus Radio Network. Are there warning signs that somebody's brain or nervous system is being affected? Like, I know that you mentioned everything from headaches and fogginess and attention span and strokes and cognitive. Like, we went through a whole gamut, a laundry list of symptoms here. But what is a warning sign? Something that you could say, boy, we might need to go see a physician.
20: obviously with the strokes, I mean, you know, if you're having the typical, you know, the typical sort of symptoms that you actually see with stroke, go straight into the emergency department. Those with multiple sclerosis, you know, they typically know when the triggers are going to happen. In the elderly that do have underlying dementia, you know, if they're finding that confusion is getting worse, that's definitely something that they should be seeking medical attention for. And then, of course, those with migraines, if you're finding that the migraines are sort of coming on, like they tend to come on fairly, sometimes very rapidly, and you can't get that under control with your normal medications, that's a reason to go in. For the population that don't have sort of underlying chronic diseases or underlying diseases, I mean, you know, things like just watching for, you know, you could just be feeling just generally slightly foggy, right? And you don't need to necessarily go to the doctor, but that's a warning sign to be like, okay, get indoors. The wildfire smoke is affecting you and your attention, and you need to be indoors and sort of breathing some clean air.
19: I always think of this as respiratory. I didn't imagine this being a conversation about the brain, which I think is going to have a lot of our listeners this weekend a little surprised that the wildfire goes up, not just down.
20: Yeah, we've known for a long time. So it's that tiny PM2.5 particulate matter, and it crosses, it's got the ability to cross that sort of blood-brain barrier and cross the blood. We're actually starting to sort of understand the connections to cancer as well. There was a study done, a cohort study that was actually done in Canada that sort of looked at connections to wildfire and cancer. And we're starting to also understand there could be some connection with cancers as well with a PM2.5, but it's small enough that it, so what happens is it crosses and then you get the sort of stress reaction that the body has. And that's where you get that inflammation that harmful molecule that's actually created that goes on to create the damage to the cells and that neuroinflammation. Mm.
19: It's a really engaging conversation, and I'm really glad that we had this, especially this time of the year. I know on the West Coast, we're dealing with air quality issues, and I'm not sure what's going on in Calgary this morning, but from Ontario to my microphone, it has been a really interesting year, and the summer's not even over yet. So this advice is valued, especially when it comes to the masks and the quality of one that you have to wear. Thank you for this, Doctor. I appreciate your time today.
20: No problem at all, and thank you for having me.
19: Dr. Bhavini Gohel is a clinical associate professor at the Cumming School of Medicine over at the University of Calgary. Well, a lot of people asking if I saw the rain yesterday in Edmonton. I can't remember seeing sheets and sheets and sheets of rain coming down the way that they had. And a lot of people going to the Post Malone concert last night and just getting absolutely drenched. It's raining in Vancouver this morning. Again, the aftermath of what is happening in Edmonton and, just the weather up and down all across this country today. Love to hear from where you're listening from. It's one of the things that I wish I did a little more often, and I'll do it here today. Hit me up on my socials at Rob Fay, but more importantly, send me an email, rob.fay@chorusholdth, that is chorusent.com, and let me know where you are listening from today. Love to hear from you. Okay, we're going to take a break here. Your news, your weather, your traffic, everything relevant to a lazy Sunday as you're starting to stretch out the arms and pick out the sand from your eyes and maybe grab yourself a first or, dare I say, second cup of coffee. When you and I get back together in a couple of moments' time, how an Ottawa-based robotics company is now providing assistance to people with disabilities. Evan Zaglinski-Spinney is the CEO of Cielo Robotics. They have a very cool device that is going to help a lot of people that are wheelchair-bound. It is so simple in theory, but somebody's actually taken the time to develop a robotic arm that can help you in so many ways with a simple voice command. We'll tell you about it next.
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25: Global News at 7:30. Good morning. I'm Darius Zargar. Officials with the village of Clinton say the community is still standing, but some structures have been damaged by wildfire. An evacuation order triggered by the Pear Lake and 59 Creek wildfires forced hundreds of residents out on Friday.
26: Brian Doddridge with the village's Emergency Operations Center says he believes the vast majority of Clinton's residential area has survived the encroaching flames. Still, he says officials understand some structures have been lost and the effort to hold the fire at bay continues after an overnight battle. Doddridge says fire crews worked overnight to install sprinklers and beat back the Pear Lake blaze, one of three fires that make up the Big Bar wildfire complex. Lisa Laporte, The Canadian Press.
25: Back-to-back disasters overseas, deadly wildfires in France and Spain follow a record heat wave. ABC's Marcus Moore reports from London.
27: High temperatures, strong winds, and drought conditions fueling the fast-moving flames. In central Spain, more than 70,000 people fleeing what local officials have called the worst fires they have ever seen. A wildfire burning northwest of Valencia, Spain, claiming the life of a 78-year-old man. That fire now under control. And in France, more than 200,000 people evacuating in Gironde as wildfires burn more than 100,000 acres, an area three times the size of Paris.
25: Global News time is 7:31. In the weather forecast today, periods of rain. It's going to be windy. Two temperatures steady near 17 degrees. Outside CKNW in downtown Vancouver, it's 16 degrees. Global News time is 7:31. I'm Darius Zargar.
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19: Welcome back to Weekends, heard across the Chorus Radio Network. Well, there is no doubt that there is an Ottawa-based robotics company that is doing good in our community. They're aiding people that have disabilities, and I want to talk about what this company does and how their technology is designed to help people with disabilities. Evan Zyglinski-Spinney is the CEO of Cielo Robotics, kind enough to join me. Evan, welcome to the program.
28: Thanks for bringing me on.
19: Well, what does your company do and how does your technology help people with disabilities?
28: Yeah, so at Cielo Robotics, we're building a wheelchair-mounted robotic arm that helps people with severe disabilities live on their own. For a lot of our users, they have either a neuromuscular condition like muscular dystrophy, ALS, spinal muscular atrophy, or a spinal cord injury, and they depend on caregivers for basic daily tasks every single day. Whether it's eating, drinking, opening doors, they need a caregiver to do it for them. And for our users, that's really frustrating. They want to be able to do those things on our own. And oftentimes it's overloading caregivers with tasks that feel menial to them. Rather than helping them out of bed or helping them shower, making a meal, it's just moving a water bottle or doing something small. And so we spoke to two users through the University of Ottawa, and they wanted some kind of solution. So we started working on a robot that could help them live on their own and do all those small daily tasks independently. It's been about a year now, and we're getting ready to launch our first product. It's a robotic arm that mounts in the back of a power wheelchair, comes around the side of a user, and using a joystick or voice commands, lets them do all those basic daily tasks on our own.
19: I would imagine that this is one of the coolest things you get to do when you take something from concept and now you're ready to roll it out. Were there moments where your eyebrows raised and you're like, wow, I think we're actually going to be able to pull this off?
28: There have been a lot of moments like that. There have been a lot of starting any company, there are moments of despair and moments of just amazing thrill and joy. Yeah, they're just we've built such an amazing team. We have a postdoctoral researcher from the University of Waterloo. We have a engineer who used to do humanoid robotics, and coming into the lab every day and seeing the new things they've developed has been one of the most incredible experiences of my life. So yeah, it's been amazing.
19: Was there a gap that made you think, you know what, this kind of robotic solution was needed?
28: Yeah, 100%. There have been, surprisingly, a lot of people don't know this, there have been wheelchair-mounted robotic arms for about 30 or 40 years, an extremely long time. They've started through a lot of academic projects. They've been commercialized. There are maybe about 1 to 2,000 out in the world right now. But one of the things that we saw is that they're really expensive, really bulky, and really slow to control. And so when we've spoken to the companies working on these technologies, we've spoken to users who have used them, we've spoken to users that looked at buying them and didn't get one, those three issues really limited that kind of product's ability to help these people. And when we looked around, we realized that since there hadn't been a new product on the market in about 10 years and robotic technology has changed so much, we had an opportunity to actually fix that. And we didn't realize all that at the beginning. At the beginning, we were just building a robot for two users who we personally knew that came. They're actually in our lab right now testing our current product, which is really cool. We had no idea that all those things had changed. We were a bunch of young university students that were just working on this, and it seemed obvious to us. But then as we explored things, we realized that there were a number of massive technical electrical changes through quasi-direct drive actuators and vision language action models and really the robustness of the robotic supply chain that enabled this new technology to really blossom and really help people. And now we're super excited about it, and we're all in.
19: You graduated from the University of Ottawa in 2024, correct?
28: Yeah, that's right.
19: So 2 years later, you're the CEO of a robotics company that's about to help people with disabilities. I mean, this is a rocket ship you've kind of tied yourself to. Do you feel that it's going too fast, or do you feel this is what you were built for?
28: That's a great question. I feel I wanted it to go even faster. So I'm not ever going to say that we weren't ready for the speed. No, it's been an incredible ride. We're so lucky to have the support from a number of care organizations that have been like backing us from day one and users that are pushing us. So, you know, I think when you think about it in 2 years, it looks like it's going really fast, but when you're working on it every single day, you want to just keep going faster. When you have users who are asking you for the product, you keep your head down and you just stay focused on getting the product out there. So it's been extremely exciting. We've been really lucky to be backed by investors and organizations and users that want to see this out in the world. And so we're really just focused on getting it out there and doing our best to help people.
19: Evan Siglinski Spinney is the CEO of Cielo Robotics, joining us here on Weekends Heard Across the Chorus Radio Network. Evan, are you more into the tech side? Or are you more into the selling side of this? Because I'm assuming you're going to have to do both.
28: Yeah, it's a great question. I mean, my background is an engineer, so I've always really been big into the technology side and us figuring out how to do this. But there's a huge element as well where we need to be working with insurance companies to be able to back the device. And so there really is a balance. We've been fortunate. We haven't had to really sell the device very hard to users. We show them the device and we explain how it works, and they just want it. The tough part really comes in is getting them the funding coverage they need to be able to use the device. And that's where we need to be a bit more creative, where we talk about how existing studies show the device will improve quality of life and how insurance companies will actually save money if they get it because they can slightly reduce some of the interruptions on caregivers during the day. But yeah, right now the big focus of our company is really on the technology side and just making the best product we can. And then we think it's going to start to shift more towards just working with insurance companies and our users to make sure they can get the funding for the device.
19: Okay, so let's paint a picture for our listeners right now. You've got an arm that's attached to the back of a wheelchair. What type of grip is at the other end of the arm? Like, is it something that holds a coffee mug? Is it something that's got fingers? Like, paint a picture for us.
28: Yeah, it's a really, really simple kind of like claw. And so it's got these two really flexible fingers that will actually bend around objects. So let's say you grab a mug or you grab a glass, it won't break it. It folds around the object. It's kind of like a rubber material. And it's just two really thick fingers that come together in parallel, almost like a vice grip. And so if you've ever seen any of those robot demos on LinkedIn or on Twitter, we're using a really simple claw. We developed it in-house, but none of that is super advanced or technological. A lot of what we've developed that's really interesting is the ability for this robot to, through voice control, do healthcare tasks for users, and getting it to mount to the back of a wheelchair where it'll stay completely out of the way of the user when they're not using it. It'll fold out of the way, and it won't increase the width of the wheelchair. Those seem like easy problems to solve. They were not. They were really, really tricky. So it's interesting. Some things like the claw were a lot easier to solve than we expected. And then some things like mounting to the back of a power wheelchair, not increasing its width, and being really easy to control manually have been the really, really challenging pieces that we spent a lot of time on. And really excited because it's looking like it's going to work really well for our first users, which we're super excited about.
19: Beyond all the tech and beyond all the sales and the money and all that stuff that comes with it, there must be something very cool about specifically helping people that can't really help themselves. That must be, it has to be a driving force, Evan, does it not?
28: Oh, it's incredible. The determination, resourcefulness, and resilience that the people we are working with have shown us has just been incredible. Watching the way they have to live their lives and the obstacles they have to overcome just to like do basic tasks, getting into a building and realizing that the ramp to the building is all the way at the back and the elevator doesn't work, and just like the constant challenges they have had to overcome builds a massive amount of resilience and resourcefulness and strength of character that's really admirable for us and our team. Getting to help these people and the energy they bring in to helping us and the strength of their spirit has been massively uplifting as we've been building this, and really exciting for us. So yeah, it's really helped tremendously. We're not building something that we don't believe in, and we've got users who are pushing us really hard and super excited for what we're building. So it's been a tremendous experience building with them and for them.
19: Well, just reading a testimonial on your website and then seeing the actual arm itself, it doesn't look overbearing. It doesn't look intimidating. It looks actually very functional and very discreet. So I'm excited to see where this goes. And more than anything, it's Canadian created. So congratulations to you and your team. I know there's still work to be done, but to get it to this point where you and I are having this conversation is a big deal. So keep up the great work, and thanks for all you're doing for us.
28: Thank you very much, Rob. I appreciate you taking the time to talk.
1: Yeah, I remember, I think it was like 15 years ago. I'm dating myself by saying this. It might even be 20 years ago. Sam Sullivan, who at the time was the mayor of Vancouver, came out to throw a ceremonial first pitch at Nat Bailey Stadium. Well, obviously a mayor with disabilities, they ended up hooking a catapult to the back of Sam's chair to throw out the first pitch. I'll never forget it because they came out and they wanted to make sure that it was going to work before they put him in front of 5,000 people. And the first time that the catapult, you know, shot the ball forward, it went about 3 feet. And the engineer that designed this and some of the staff at Nat Bailey Stadium were kind of like, this isn't going to go well. But you know what? Smart minds do smart things. And they ended up giving up the baseball and getting a tennis ball, and they spray painted it white, a lot lighter than a baseball. And the next thing you know, Sam Sullivan was able to throw a strike. But 20 years later, I can only imagine how he would have been able to throw it with pinpoint precision had he had the arm that they're creating out of Ottawa. All right, we'll take a very quick break here. When we come back, boy, this isn't good news. OpenAI has a pretty big AI breach that has raised several alarm bells. Andy Barrar, our digital and lifestyle expert at Handy Andy Media, will stop by to tell us about that next.
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1: All right, welcome back to the program. Just before we went to the break, I teased that there was an OpenAI breach that has raised some alarm bells. My question is this because of OpenAI or was this a third party? We're going to get into this with Andy Barrar. He's our digital and lifestyle expert. His work can be found at handyandymedia.com. Andy, good morning.
29: Hi, Rob. Good morning.
1: Well, what does this breach tell us about how vulnerable AI systems are and the companies around them, and how vulnerable are they really?
29: Yeah, Rob, this is one of the craziest stories I've heard in a long time. So typically when a company like OpenAI or Anthropic, when they have a new model, before they put it out to the public, they test it. They want to test the model because AI is so powerful. The people that actually create it don't realize just how powerful it is. So they need to test it before they actually release it because you don't want the wrong hands doing something with it. So what they did is they were testing the latest ChatGPT and an unreleased model. So two models together, they're testing at the same time in what's called a sandbox. It's in a closed testing environment. This environment is not even connected to the internet. So it's something within their inside of their company that they've created to test this model out. Well, what happened was their AI model, when they gave it a task, it escaped that testing environment, that sandbox. It then found a way to get onto the internet, and it then gained unauthorized access to another AI company during that test to try to complete this task. And the crazy part of this story, Rob, is that OpenAI didn't even know it left its testing environment. I think they didn't think it was possible that it could leave that environment because it wasn't connected to the internet, but somehow it found a way. And this just raises the alarm bells of just how powerful AI is getting when you got to be careful what you ask it for because it might not stop. And that's why they have to have guardrails. But in this testing environment, Rob, they didn't have any guardrails because they didn't think it could actually escape, but it did, which is very, very alarming.
1: Well, when I think of AI, and I've listened to a lot of our callers over the last couple of months, the one thing that I think is a word that I might circle is trust. And I'm wondering if incidents like this slow down trust in AI, or are companies and users already so far into it that maybe the risks are just being accepted as a part of the package?
29: Well, it's interesting because if you talk to the founders of AI, people like Geoffrey Hinton, a Canadian, you know, computer scientist, widely considered the godfather of AI, he has been raising this alarm for a long time because the fact is these new models, Rob, they're created from AI. So they are creating themselves because AI can now code. So it's coding its next version of itself. And the concern is if we don't put these guardrails or what's called alignment to align the AI to what humans want, human values, if you design it without those alignments and those guardrails, it's like Frankenstein. You're releasing something that you might not be able to stop. And this was the first publicly disclosed case of AI autonomously carrying out a sophisticated cyber intrusion. And it was Hugging Face, the other AI company. When they saw this intrusion, they suspected, they go, this must be one of those new models because no one else could have figured this out. Because the AI found a vulnerability, it then went on the internet, found stolen credentials, and hacked its way in. Just a remarkable story altogether that the other AI company had to alert OpenAI and say, your model is going into our system. And they're like, well, it can't be possible. It's in a testing environment. And lo and behold, it escaped.
1: That is crazy. Oh, my God. Like, when you sold it to me, this is one of the craziest things I've seen in a while. I was like, do tell. And now I'm kind of sitting back in my chair thinking, oh, my God.
29: It's definitely a wake-up call of just how powerful AI is getting, because there's this thing that everybody talks about, AGI, artificial general intelligence. And that is when we are no longer in control, where it is just on its own. And the fact that we're using so much AI now, especially in the military, you're seeing it happen in Ukraine with drones. This can get very, very scary. This is like a Skynet type of scenario. You know, everything that we thought, you know, in science fiction could in fact come true if we do not put guardrails on this technology. And that's why, you know, so few people control this right now, Rob. And we have to put all of our trust into these companies right now, which is kind of concerning because a lot of them are for profit and a lot of them are run and being backed by their parent governments. So it's AI is just one of the most transformative technologies I think we've seen in our lifetime. You know, if we thought the internet was big, this is this is on a whole new level.
1: Yeah, it's funny you say that. I'm thinking we're on the infancy of this AI thing. I was saying this a couple of segments ago when I had Francis Sims on, and it felt like it was the Wild Wild West, and this makes me feel like it's the Wild Wild West. All right, Andy Barrar is our digital and lifestyle expert. His work can always be found at handyandymedia.com. I want to get to this story because I use one of these. There was a surprising reason that a sleep tracker can actually damage a good night's sleep. Do tell.
29: Yeah, so there's this new phenomenon because sleep trackers are very, very popular. I have one, Rob. I use it every day. Yeah. There's a phenomenon called orthosomnia. And what it means, it's an unhealthy obsession with achieving the perfect sleep score. Because a lot of these sleep trackers, what they'll do is they take a lot of different factors, the time you went to sleep, the quality of your sleep, what sleep cycles you've been through, like REM, how many times that you're moving, you're breathing. They take all of this data and they put it into an algorithm to give you one score out of 0 and 100. And a lot of people are obsessing over that score. And that obsession is actually creating bad sleep because they might think, oh, they're well rested. They look at their score. It says, oh, no, I got a bad score. And then they psych themselves out where they actually think, oh, I must be irritable. I must be tired today, when it was just looking at that score. So it can be an unhealthy obsession. But I'm in the camp. I do it every night. Before I look at my score, Rob, I always try to predict what it is. It's kind of like a little game I play. But it's very interesting. If you dig down into the details of your sleep, you might have a problem. You might have orthosomnia.
1: I find I'm in the worst profession for a good night's sleep. Like when I cover for Toronto, I'm up at 1:30 in the morning to get ready for that show. I was up at 4 this morning to get ready for this show today. So when you have patterns that are realistically all over the place, getting that perfect score, unless you have the perfect hours to sleep, I got to think it's almost unattainable.
29: That's right. I've always wanted to talk to shift workers who have to have different shifts. Like you start to get into used to a certain sleep schedule, and then all of a sudden you have a different shift and you have to stay up. You know, you're going to see crazy jumps in that sleep score. Whenever I'm in Las Vegas, Rob, for the Consumer Electronics Show, it's like a 1 week tech, trade show. I'm breaking records on the lowest sleep scores possible. Like I think I got a 14 out of 100.
1: Oh, Andy, if you got higher than 20 and you're in Las Vegas, then shame on you for getting a score higher than 20. You should get terrible sleeps in Las Vegas. It's on purpose.
29: Yeah, and then I take it to the next level where I like to share it on social media for 4 or 5 days, what my sleep, how it progressively goes down as I'm at the show. Things like alcohol, if you have a couple drinks and then you check your sleep score and everything else was the same except maybe you had a couple drinks, you'd be surprised. It will affect your sleep score. So I rarely drink these days because of the sleep score. So I think I'm on the other side where it's actually helped my life rather than caused me sleep disturbances. Yeah.
1: Okay. You know what? Good on you for at least putting your health ahead of your the occasional rum and coke. Good on you.
29: Just very boring, though. That's the only thing. I don't go out.
1: There's a lot of people that think that's just fine being boring if that's the trade-off. Andy, thank you. What great stories you presented today. I look forward to talking with you again really, really soon.
29: Thanks, Rob. Anytime.
1: All right. Andy Ferrara, digital and lifestyle expert, handyandymedia.com. Come on, man. If you're taking your sleep score and you're in Las Vegas, I think you're kind of missing the point of going to Las Vegas. You're not supposed to get good sleep when you're down there. Okay, we do say goodbye to some of our listeners across the country. It's almost 8 o'clock on the West Coast, nearly 11 o'clock in Toronto. When we come back, for those who are going to be sticking around, I think Edmonton and Vancouver, you're going to stick around for another hour. We're going to get into Meta launching a brand new tool that will alert parents if their kids are talking self-harm or, dare we say, suicide when it comes to AI chatbots. Is this a good thing? Is it a bad thing? We'll break that down next.
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8: Global News at 8 a.m. Good morning. I'm Darius Sargar. Officials say majority of the community of Clinton is still standing, but some structures have been damaged by wildfire. Thompson-Nicola Regional District Emergency Operations Information Officer Amanda Bennett says all fires in the Big Bar complex are active.
9: They're all quite active. They're mostly impacting areas where we do have properties and residents. So I think we're watching, especially, you know, the three that have most populated areas, the 59 Creek, Pear Lake, and Ainslie Creek fires quite closely with in alignment with BC Wildfire Service.
8: The Pear and 59 Creek fire forced the entire village out on Friday. While some structures have been lost, the extent of the damage is not yet known because wildfire crews say it is too dangerous to assess properties. The power in Clinton also remains out. BC Hydro is expected to begin restoration work once conditions are safe. Meantime, some good news for the city of Kimberley. An evacuation order has rescinded. The Regional District of East Kootenay issued a statement from Kimberley Fire Chief Will Booth saying the Wildfire Service recommended the move based on the forecasted fire behavior, available resources, and progress crews were making. The nearest emergency room to those fires is being closed again for the fifth time this month. Merritt and area residents will be without emergency room access at Nicola Valley Hospital. The ER will be closed for more than 24 hours, starting at 7 a.m. this morning until 8 a.m. Monday. Those in need of emergency care are being redirected to Royal Inland Hospital in Kamloops, roughly an hour away. The emergency department, along with others in the Interior Health Region, have suffered numerous ER closures since May due to staffing issues. Abbotsford police are investigating a case of attempted child abduction, saying that it happened right outside the child's home on Wednesday. Police releasing a composite sketch of the suspect, which can be found at globalnews.ca. He's described as a man in his 50s, between 5'5" and 5'9" tall, with a heavy build and a noticeable belly. Police say it happened around 5:30 p.m. at an apartment complex on Marshall Road near McCullum Road. Two girls under the age of 10 were playing outside when a stranger approached them and tried to lure them in his vehicle. One of the girls called out to her parents, who were nearby, prompting the suspect to leave. Investigators believe the suspect may have been in a light-colored sedan. Abbotsford police say a 53-year-old man has been arrested after an RV suddenly crashed through fencing at the city's airport. Witnesses say the RV blasted through the fence right next to the no trespassing sign. This happened around 4:30 Saturday afternoon. There's now a large hole in that fence. Police have ruled out impaired driving as a factor, but there's still no word on what led to the incident. The airport authority says the RV ended up on a runway primarily used for private aircrafts. Global news time is 8:03 in the weather forecast. Today, periods of rain, windy, 2, temperatures near 17 degrees. Tonight, it's cloudy, a 60% chance of showers, a low of 16. Monday, cloudy again, a chance of showers throughout the morning and afternoon, a high of 21 degrees. Outside CKNW in downtown Vancouver, it's 16 degrees. 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
1: Meta has launched a new tool to alert parents if their kids are talking self-harm with AI chatbots. I think it's a really interesting time to roll this out. Let's talk about this with Carmi Levy. He's a Canadian technology journalist. He is an expert on how tech affects businesses and daily life. Carmi, welcome to the program.
10: Great to be with you, Rob. Thanks for having me.
1: Well, what do you make of Meta introducing a tool like this right now?
10: I mean, I think this is a good thing. Anything that adds to the toolkit that parents have to keep their kids safer online is, by the very definition, it's a good thing. And so if Meta's offering it, they're not charging for it, they're just throwing it out there. As a parent, I will happily take it. But at the same time, I think we also have to recognize that this is a company that literally from the moment it was first started, its goal has been engagement, maximize the audience, get as many people using it, addict them to the platform. And even knowing, internal documents show this, that even as the company knew that they were building an addictive platform that could potentially have mental health impacts on kids who use it, they continue to push, knowing full well that profitability in their minds mattered more than digital safety. So I'm happy that it's available, but at the same time, I'm also wary of this company that really doesn't have a great track record when it comes to keeping our kids safe. And I always worry whenever new features are introduced that parents kind of go, oh, okay, Meta's got this covered. Now I don't have to worry so much about my kids when they're online. It's good, but there's an asterisk there.
1: Does this creation simply just underscore how big the problem has become?
10: It certainly does because, as context, these are features this, if your child is, discussing suicide or self-harm, this has been available on Instagram for a number of months. And now they're extending it to Meta AI. And the fact that a chatbot like Meta AI can go there, can engage in conversation about suicide, but not actually stop the conversation from happening, not tell the child who's doing the conversing, maybe you should talk to your parents. Maybe you should call the 988 number. Maybe you should speak to a mental health professional. That time and again, it is almost like a reaction to and an admission of the fact that this technology is fundamentally dangerous. Chatbots cross lines all the time in terms of what is acceptable and what is not. And they don't necessarily have the right kinds of guardrails in place to keep our kids safe. And we've seen it with ChatGPT, where there are a number of lawsuits that are proceeding through the courts in the U.S. about its failure to stop conversations involving suicide and self-harm. And now Meta is essentially injecting the same kinds of guardrails into its platform without really asking the question, well, why is it even talking about suicide in the first place? Why don't we put better protections in place? So it's a positive, but again, it addresses the symptom, not necessarily the root cause.
1: Okay, I'm going to take the glass half full approach here before we get into, legalese, if you will. But I just want to talk about this from a parent's perspective. All of a sudden, you get a notification that your child's been engaging in these types of conversations. Carmi, as a parent, how do you go down that rabbit hole? Because maybe the kid's using an alias. Maybe the kid will say, well, that wasn't me. Maybe they blame it on AI. How does a parent try to harness all of a sudden getting this notification and then trying to unfold that and unpack that and help their child?
10: Yeah, you've just illustrated all kind of the reasons why parents need to have more transparency into what their kids are doing online. Because if it gets to the point where, out of the blue, I get this notification, your kid is talking about suicide, I'm already too late. Parents should be talking to their kids about the risks of these platforms and the need for them to have these conversations and transparency long before it reaches a crisis point.
1: And not to cut you off, but what if the parent is the reason that the child is considering these tactics?
10: Yeah, and that is problematic. A lot of kids see both social media as well as AI tools as kind of their own safe space, out of the visibility of mom and dad or a caregiver or a trusted adult. And that is problematic because it means that, yeah, kids are tech savvy. Mine certainly are. And they will very easily use workarounds. So like, you know, fake accounts or, you know, hidden accounts as a way of staying out of the shining light of mom and dad. And that is a problem. And certainly, you know, if you get to that point, we probably haven't been having those conversations in the house to begin with. And I think a lot of parents, and certainly in my peer group, there have been, who just deploy the technology, you know, here, have a smartphone, do what you want with it, and then just stick their heads in the sand because they figure, I don't really know a lot about tech. My kid knows more about it than I do. Let them figure it out. That's the moment, that's the break point where we have to stop ourselves and go, no, your kid doesn't know more than you. They are looking to you for that guidance. It should be from the earliest possible moment. Recognize the danger in these technologies before you put them in your kid's hands.
1: Carmi Levy is a Canadian tech journalist. He's an expert on

0: and, you know, all these different poses. I think, you know, verification, authentication is a really important step that up until now, a lot of social media and AI platforms have not invested in. But I think now we're recognizing, now that they're being overrun with bots, overrun with automated accounts, non-humans, that is devaluing them and is making them, you know, more caustic, more dangerous, more toxic, and, you know, quite frankly, less of a value add. So yeah, I think the industry recognizes the value of authenticity and the fact that when you log into a social media or AI platform, you know that you're dealing with, you know, actual human beings, not people pretending to be someone else. And I think that is, it's one of the major dangers that kids face when they go online, is that they simply don't know who's on the other end of it, whether it's a social media app or whether it's an AI app that was trained with questionable data. You know, that authenticity is crucial. And that is another sort of level of education that kids need in order to be digitally savvy in this, you know, increasingly frightening technological world.
1: I always tell people, when you check that little box that says you agree to the terms and the conditions, boy, I hope you read the terms and conditions.
0: Nobody does, and they should, because there's a lot of interesting stuff in those terms of use statements. Yes. They are legally binding contracts, yet for whatever reason, most of us just scroll right through, hit the accept or okay, and then move on. And that is to our detriment, no question.
1: Carmi, okay, we've pled our cases. We stand before the judge. The jury has come back. What do you think is the verdict on this? Obviously, there's some good that comes out of this with Meta introducing a tool like this. But again, there's still obviously work to be done. What do you make of this?
0: We'll take any tool that we can get to add to our toolkit. So this is a really good thing, and I'm glad we have it. I think it's also a reminder to parents that if they haven't looked into the parental supervision features that are built into most Meta apps and platforms, they should. Dig into it. Give it a read. Ask yourself if that's something that you should be using with your child. Ask yourself if that's a conversation you should be having with your child. And also recognize that even after we install it, after we start using it, you're right, we are never going to actually be there. It's a constantly moving target. There will always be new threats, new risks emerging from places we didn't even realize existed. And so it really is up to the parents to constantly horizon scan and make sure that they're aware of how this technology is changing, how it's exposing their kids to new kinds of risk.
1: Carmi, you're the best. Thanks for another great conversation.
0: Appreciate being here with you, Rob. Thanks so much for having me.
1: Carmi Levy is one of the best tech experts in this country, and I'm so glad that we finally were able to get him on the show this week. There is going to be a moral question that comes with this new, I guess you would say, advancement from Meta. I mean, yes, families and parents in particular should know if their kids are having these kind of conversations, especially with AI chatbots, where really it's still the wild, wild west. But as I mentioned in that conversation, sometimes the parents are actually the problem. And as Carmi mentioned, these AI chat rooms can at times be the safe space. So as we find more out about this, I think what it's going to come back down to is, how is it implemented? How is it utilized? And does it truly protect children? I think it's great that they're trying it, but I do think there's going to be some wrinkles that need to be ironed out before all is said and done. All right, we'll take a break here. When we come back, how to keep your family safe during the summer heat waves. Oh, they're not done yet. Dr. Stephanie Cleland is an assistant professor out at Simon Fraser University. She'll give you some tips and some insight in just a matter of moments. I'm Rob Fay, back with more after this.
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10: Boy, it's been hot this past week. Might be the understatement of the summer, but you know what? One of the things we have to remember is how to keep your family safe during heat waves. Dr. Stephanie Cleland is an assistant professor, Legacy for Airway Health Chair and Promotion of Lung Health at Simon Fraser University. Doctor, welcome to the program.
11: Thanks so much for having me.
10: So many ways that we could start this conversation, but I'll just start with the basic one. What are the most common mistakes that families make during extreme heat waves?
11: That's a great question. I think just being aware of who in your family's at a higher risk, such as older adults or children or people with pre-existing conditions, right? If you have a heart condition or a lung condition, or if you have diabetes, right? So just being aware, not just of your risk, but of your family's risk. And knowing where you can go. I think a lot of the time we don't think ahead or plan ahead. So when it gets really hot, maybe we don't have air conditioning in our home, right? Where's the closest place with air conditioning? Is it a community center? Is it a mall? Is it a library? And identifying that ahead of time is really helpful because it means if your own home gets too hot, you know where to go and you know how to get there, right? You kind of have that easy next step for reducing your heat exposure if you're unable to keep your own home cool during a heat event.
10: A lot of people don't realize that they have heat exhaustion until it's almost too late, per se. What are some of the early signs that maybe somebody can use to detect if they've got heat exhaustion or, dare I say, heat stroke that we shouldn't ignore, for example?
11: Yeah, that's a really important question. So we often see overheating before we get to heat exhaustion and heat stroke. And the signs of overheating are often having a headache, right? If you're just starting to get a headache, you're feeling a little bit dizzy. You just kind of overall feel a bit unwell. And when it's hotter than usual outside, it's quite important to just pay attention to what your body's telling you. And again, if you have children or you're a caretaker for an older adult, checking in on them, seeing how their body's feeling, because they might not, you know, a kid might not vocalize, oh, I have a headache or I'm feeling a little bit dizzy, but kind of checking in to, okay, how am I feeling? Am I feeling lightheaded? And also checking in on the others in your family and community is important because if we can identify overheating, right, then we're able to, okay, let's get to a cooler space, let's hydrate, let's sit down and rest before we get to the signs of heat exhaustion, which is more severe headaches, cramps, sweating, et cetera.
10: What's a misconception about cooling off? A lot of people think, oh, if I jump in the lake, I'm going to be fine for 5 minutes. Or if I turn on my air conditioning, I'm going to be fine. Is there one out there that is a research scientist you see and you're like, ah, that's not going to get you where you need to go?
11: I think one of the challenging things is fans. So fans can be great, right? Having a fan in your home, if you can't have air conditioning, right, a portable unit or central AC, having a fan is good, right? But above certain temperatures, fans aren't as effective at reducing your heat, right? So if you're above, you know, 30, 31 degrees, right, fans just get less effective, but it makes it feel like you're cooler, right? So you might not be as aware that you're overheating because you have a fan. So I think being aware of, you know, I often recommend people have those little affordable indoor temperature monitors in their homes, right? How hot is it in my room, right? And at a certain point, fans are going to be helpful. But if we're creeping up into the 30s, right, then maybe start thinking about, okay, do I have a friend who has AC? Is there a community center or a library I can go to that has AC? So kind of not just assuming that if you have a fan running in your home, you're going to be great during a heat event, right? Kind of paying attention to the indoor temperature as well and planning accordingly around that.
10: Dr. Stephanie Cleland is a research scientist. She's been at Simon Fraser University and the Vancouver Coastal Health Research Institute. She has studied the health impacts of climate-related hazards like wildfire smoke and extreme heat. I would love to circle back to wildfire smoke because obviously a lot of this country's had to deal with that. A very significant issue that we're talking about respiratory, we're talking about air quality. What are some of the things that we can do to protect ourselves? Here in the West, we're obviously going to get some air quality designations this week, but across Canada, this has been a problem this year.
11: Yeah, with wildfire smoke, it's, you know, I actually say it's similar to heat, is cool, clean indoor air. That's kind of the ideal that we want, is we want an indoor space that has cool air, right? Ideally air conditioning and clean air with air filtration. Oftentimes we have kind of cooling centers or clean air centers, again, community centers, libraries, malls, public spaces that are going to have that good air filtration. But another great tool for reducing your exposure if you don't live in a building with good air filtration is buying a portable air cleaner. Or we have these DIY air cleaners. You can use a box fan and a filter with duct tape. It's a pretty affordable way to make a really effective air cleaner in your home, right? And it pulls out a lot of the particles that are in smoke, making sure that indoor environment you have is actually reduced exposure to smoke.
10: I've never heard that before. Getting a fan and putting a filter on it and just doing it yourself, because a lot of people will go to the mall or they'll go and see the price point and they're like, ah, I can't afford that and I'm just going to grin and bear it. But there are some hacks out there, aren't there?
11: There are. I would highly recommend the SFU Breathe project is a great project looking at these DIY air cleaners. They're equally effective as those more expensive portable air cleaners, and they have great guides on how to actually build these DIY air cleaners. Highly recommend checking that out.
10: Okay, before I let you go, there's two groups I want to talk about here. I'm going to get to the seniors in a second, but I want to talk about the kids. What is your guidance on outdoor activities for kids during heat waves or just, you know, air quality advisories?
11: Yeah, I think in general, if we have a heat warning, if we have an air quality advisory, it's best to keep your kids indoors, assuming you have clean, cool indoor air, right? When we exercise, when we're outside, right, that increases our internal body temperature. It increases how fast we're breathing, right? Both of those things are going to increase the risk of overheating and increase our exposure to things like wildfire smoke. So if we have poor air quality or if we have really high heat, it's best not to do outdoor activities. If we're going to do outdoor activities, doing it in the morning or the evenings, right? So when it's a little bit cooler in the mornings, right, don't go out in the middle of the day, noon to 3 p.m., right? Peak heat, let's avoid that if we're going to do it. Can we do it in the shade if we're thinking about heat, right? With air quality, right, can we move indoors? Is there an indoor gym, right, where we can still do, you know, maybe our soccer game or something, but we can move it into an indoor, you know, community center that's going to have cooler, cleaner air. So kind of thinking through, is there ways we can still make sure the kids can engage in the activities they want to, but do it in a way that's safer, either by shifting the timing, shifting to indoors, or kind of considering if we can reschedule to a later date?
10: Are there certain things with seniors that we do have to make sure that we at least tick a box before we leave them alone and let them get through the day? Like, you know, it's one thing to check in and ask. It's another thing to make sure that they're set up for success. Is it just making sure they have a fan or an air conditioner, or is there something else we can do?
11: Yeah, I think with seniors, it's really important to check in on them, right? That's kind of step one, is making sure, you know, how are they doing? How are they feeling? And especially if seniors live alone, right? We see that not just seniors, but seniors who live alone are really at the highest risk when we think about extreme heat. So making sure they kind of have community and support around them, but also equipping them with the tools, right? Fans and air conditionings are excellent. Air conditioning is preferable if possible, because that just does a more effective way of cooling a space. But also, again, having those little indoor temperature monitors, it lets them know how hot is my home, right? And then you can talk to them, okay, if it gets to 30 degrees, maybe call me and we can kind of move you to my place, which has air conditioning, right? So kind of not just checking in, but having some sort of plan ahead of time of, you have your temperature monitor, pay attention to it. Let me know if it gets above a certain level and we can kind of figure out if there's a better space that's going to be cooler for you. So I think checking in is a great first step, but also having a plan for, okay, when do we want to move them into a cooler space and having them know where they can access the information.
10: That's a great piece of advice. I hadn't even thought about it. The thermometer, it's kind of a lost art, so to speak. But yeah, and then hitting that number where you know you got to make a call. And I just want to say before I let you go, pets are also part of this equation too. I want to make sure that they're covered as well. But Stephanie, thank you for this conversation today. I think it's a great thing, topical for the weekend, just to kind of refresh everybody's memories as to what's important, because August doesn't look like it's going to have much reprieve for us either. So your insight, very valued today.
11: Yeah, thanks so much for having me, and stay cool and stay in clean indoor air if possible.
10: Right back at you. That was Dr. Stephanie Cleland at Simon Fraser University with some pretty useful information on trying to stay cool and safe during these heat waves. You know, I used to think I was being incredibly resourceful. I used to put tinfoil on my windows to block the sun. I think I was actually just a step away from building a lunar landing module in my bedroom. At least that's probably what it looked like from the outside. It did work technically. The room got dark. I felt, maybe it was just in my mind, that it got a little bit cooler. And I felt like a genius until I realized I basically turned my window into a baked potato wrapper. The problem with tinfoil is it doesn't say cool, calm, collected. It says this is where the conspiracy room begins. And every time the sun hit it, the whole place would flash like I was signaling an aircraft. And I'm pretty sure the neighbors thought that I was either growing something illegal or trying to cook the apartment from the inside in. But honestly, there was something beautifully homemade about it. There was no fancy blackout curtains. I didn't have a proper solution. Just me, a roll of foil, and the confidence of somebody who had absolutely no idea what insulation was. I wasn't blocking the sunlight. I was trying to declare war on it, I'd like to think. Okay, quick break here for your news, your weather, your traffic, everything relevant to your Sunday morning. When you and I get back together, let's talk about the U.S. ambassador to Canada saying that this is one of the best places in the world to buy oil. Well, Donald Trump says they don't even need it south of the border. Dr. Torsten Jacquard is a professor of economics from the University of British Columbia. He'll join me to talk about that discrepancy next.
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18: News at 8:30. Good morning. I'm Darius Zargar. Officials with the village of Clinton say the vast majority of the community is still standing, but some structures have been damaged by wildfire. An evacuation order triggered by the Pear Lake and 59 Creek wildfires forced out hundreds of the village's residents on Friday. The Pear Lake fire, measured at more than 19,000 hectares, is still burning close to the community. Evacuees staying in Kamloops are now left wondering about the fate of their homes.
19: It's been a bit of an emotional roller coaster. We don't know right now if we have places to go back to yet. I know some of our neighbors have lost their places.
20: I cried because this is my home. And when we go back to Clinton, there might not be a home.
18: Both the Pear Lake and 59 Creek fire also triggered evacuation orders and alerts for several rural properties outside the village. Surrey police are investigating a shooting outside an East Clayton home Saturday morning that sent one person to hospital. It happened in the area of 74th Avenue and 184th Street. When officers arrived, the victim had already made their way to hospital with non-life-threatening injuries, and the shooter had disappeared. Police say the gunfire was not random, but they're still investigating a motive. They do not believe it's linked to extortion. Global News Time is 8:31, and the weather forecast today, mostly rain throughout the day. Temperatures steady near 17 degrees. Tonight, rain again, a low of 16. Monday, cloudy with a chance of showers, but it should clear up in the afternoon, a high of 21 degrees. 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I'm Daria Zargar.
9: This is Weekends with Rob Fay.
10: Kind of a contradiction in the media this past week. The U.S. ambassador to Canada says that one of the best places for oil is, in fact, our country. Donald Trump, of course, says the U.S. doesn't need it. Let's talk about this with Torsten Jacquard. He's a professor of economics at the University of British Columbia, kind enough to join me. Torsten, welcome to the program.
21: Thanks for having me on, Rob.
10: Well, how do you interpret the contradiction between the U.S. ambassador praising Canadian oil and then Donald Trump saying the U.S. doesn't need it?
21: Well, I think the way to view this is that one of those statements, the one by the ambassador, is probably the accurate statement that most logical people would agree with. The second statement made by the president, I would interpret that as something of framing of future negotiations, right? I think what we've seen from this administration is that they view every statement from the White House and from the president as a means to an end, often as a means to setting up some kind of leverage for future negotiations. As we enter what looks to be trade negotiations, it seems the president just wants to devalue everything associated with Canada, and in doing so, hope to create some leverage in negotiating. But I don't think there's any reasonable value to the statements he's making, and I can elaborate on that, you know, if you want.
10: I would love for you to elaborate on that. Please do.
21: Sure. So I think the key there is the word need, right? Do they need the crude that Canada sends to the United States? This is a sort of tricky question to answer in that when we think of need for crude petroleum, we tend to think of gas prices, prices at the pump, and whether, you know, if they cut off our exports to the United States of our crude, would that raise gas prices in the United States? In some sense, it's probably true that that might not happen. There would maybe be a short run effect, but the truth is, you know, the U.S. also produces a lot of oil. They can import crude petroleum as well. So they probably could, in some extent, substitute away from Canadian crude and import gasoline and diesel from elsewhere. Hmm. Where it would bite is that actually they have a considerable business refining our crude and then exporting that for revenue, right? So there are a number of refineries in the Midwest of the United States, and basically their entire function is to take crude from Canada, refine it, and then they sell that for a profit to foreign markets. So really, this is less about, you know, would putting an export on a tariff on Canadian crude affect gas prices in the U.S.? Maybe. But more importantly, it's just an input to a very profitable industry that employs a lot of people. And that would be the real cost.
10: Torsten, what would happen economically if the U.S. did reduce its reliance on Canadian energy?
21: So that's a fascinating question. I think with energy, we need to sort of think about the different elements here, right? There's electricity that we export to the United States. There's crude petroleum. There's natural gas. I think focusing on sort of crude oil, you know, if they were to try to put exports on this, I mean, that's where you enter into a difficult negotiation strategy between, do we need them as a buyer more than they need us as a supplier? Mm. I think that's a very tricky conversation to have, right? That's where, to be fair, having pipelines to alternative destinations, I think the best argument you can make for building those pipelines is that it gives us more leverage if we were to negotiate this type of tariff. But I think it should be noted that throughout all of these sort of tariff posturing by the United States, they started very briefly by talking about oil, you know, way back a year and a half ago. They very quickly reduced the tariff that they were talking about applying to oil. And then now they basically don't talk about it. And my reading of this is that there is an understanding in the United States that they can go after car parts from Canada, they can go after steel, and they may be able to sort of have some leverage on us when it comes to those products. But when it comes to crude petroleum, I think the writing's on the wall, and I think the proof is right there in the fact that they haven't really talked that much about putting tariffs on our oil exports. And I, frankly, I'm not too worried about that happening because I think there's an acknowledgement that this would just hurt both sides equally, and there isn't really a pressure point that they have to exercise over us when it comes to crude petroleum.
0: You know, I've watched all the conversation about pipelines from Alberta to the coastline of British Columbia, and one of the things that I've thought in the background is, okay, well, who's going to do this? Who's the investor? And I'm curious to know if you think, Torsten, does this kind of rhetoric create uncertainty for investors and the energy sector?
21: Probably. And, you know, in some sense, I think that's the point, right? Like, one of the things that the Trump administration has done that is way more costly than any actual tariff implemented is that they've basically ripped up any certainty or commitment to future trade policy, which really is the whole point of trade deals, right? Like, yes, the point of a trade deal is to lower the rate of tariffs that are actually applied. But the more important thing that trade deals do is they sort of bind the two countries to commit to a future level of tariffs that then companies can say, okay, we live in an environment that's more stable. We can now make investment decisions. We can hire that new engineer that we weren't sure about before. So I think really the sort of long run cost of what's going on right now, yes, there's all these sort of posturing at the margin of different tariff levels. Really, it's about the uncertainty. And I think for most economists I know in the world of trade, this is what we're really worried about, is how do Canadian businesses make investment decisions moving forward when they have no idea what our trade relationship with the U.S. will look like in a month, a year, 5 years.
0: Torsten Chikard is a professor of economics at the University of British Columbia, joining us here on Weekends, heard across the Chorus Radio Network. And you're bringing up some really intriguing questions when it comes to what is next, because uncertainty seems to be the word that is really the name of the game. But trust is also a big piece of this puzzle as well. From an economic standpoint, what should Canada be watching maybe most closely?
21: You know, it's an interesting question. I think one of the what seems to be a sort of guiding feature of the Trump administration's approach to trade policy is this idea that you can build up relationship between countries. And as in any relationship in our lives, you can then extract value from that relationship and destroy it, right? So the fact that we are reliant on them as a market for our goods, that is something that they can leverage against us. And they're trying to do that. The point is that if you do this repeatedly, eventually you just destroy the surplus of that relationship, and then we're all poorer because of it, right? And so I think for us as Canadians, I know it's easy to get carried away with what is the strategic move, what's the right move, and it's easy to sort of bicker about these things as Canadians. But ultimately, I think there's a sort of deeper and darker point, which is just that even after Trump is gone, which there will be a day when that's true, a lot of Americans have voted for this type of policy. B, there are a lot of politicians that will remain in America who are supporting these policies. And so in the long run, I think the prime minister was sort of right when he said that this may just be a complete resetting of our relationship with the United States. And I don't think there's any positive for that for us in the long run, but it may just be a reality that we have to accept that, you know, any trade deal moving forward with the Americans is ultimately maybe not worth the paper it's written on. And that's a sad truth, if it is true. But it may just be the reality we have to accept.
0: Mark Carney says that he would love to diversify. He would love to go into different countries and different areas like Europe and Asia and really try to make sure that Canada's got a plan B, for lack of a better name. When it comes to energy, I feel like there's certain pockets. Like, I'd look at China, for example. Are they going to need our oil in 20 years? It seems like a lot of the world's moving on and we're kind of stuck in this Paris Agreement denial almost, that we're just a century behind, so to speak.
21: Look, it's a fascinating question. And I think that's where there are difficult decisions on the horizon, especially if we remain in this world where we're trying to diversify away from the United States, right? So I think it's important to keep those questions in the back of our minds. Like, is the Canadian auto industry going to be a significant part of our economy or Ontario's economy in the year 2060, irregardless of U.S. trade policy? I think that's actually an open question, right? It looks like we're part of this North American network that really focuses on, you know, gas vehicles. Is that really the future of where international markets are going? It doesn't really seem that way. You know, if the world does make significant progress on climate policy, will our oil be the sort of marginal supplier that gets kicked out of the market? You know, I don't know the answers to those questions, but when it comes to these discussions of who do we protect from U.S. tariffs and how do we transition away from the U.S. market, these are sort of the devils that are in the details of which industries are we going to protect, right? Which jobs should you protect? How long do you protect those jobs? These are difficult questions to have, and I do not envy any politician who has to make those decisions. It's much easier for me as an academic to, you know, spout off about which jobs sort of ought to transition or where. It's much harder when it's real workers working real jobs that we're talking about transitioning away from their career to something else. So, look, none of this is going to be easy, but I think you're right to point out that even absent U.S. trade policy dilemmas for us, there are other factors to consider in the long run here for where our economy is going and how we're going to be a useful source of employment and value added in the year 2060, 2070, or 2080.
0: Torsten, thank you for the conversation. Great insight, and I'm really glad that we had this conversation this morning.
21: Well, thanks for having me, Rob.
0: From conflicting messaging to the push for more Canadian social media, I'm going to introduce you to Jessica Glowacki. She's the founder of A, a new Canadian social platform that's available now. I'm Rob Fay. 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
0: Welcome back to Weekends, heard across the Chorus Radio Network. Well, there is a new social media platform called A. And if you're thinking A is in Canadian, you're absolutely right. Jessica Glowacki is a Canadian tech founder. She is the CEO behind A. And again, it's a Canadian social platform that is being pitched as a community-focused, Canadian-owned alternative to mainstream social media. Jessica, welcome to the program.
5: Thanks for having me.
0: Well, aside from the coolest name in all of social media, what's the driving push for more Canadian-owned social media platforms right now?
5: Yeah, I think, kind of given where we are in the political environment, it feels like time that we stop relying on global platforms and focus on something that's our own.
0: Is this culture? Is this regulation? Is this economic sovereignty? Or is it all of the above?
5: Kind of all of the above, I would say. I think we have an opportunity right now to, really bring some stuff home, make it sovereign, but then also not get drowned out by other culture and really kind of, look inward and celebrate the stuff that we have within Canada.
0: You've got an interesting background. I'm curious to know what made you say, I'm going to take on the big guns and create my own social platform.
5: It is kind of a big undertaking. I've been in tech for 27 years, so really long time. I started off as a programmer, so I understand how things kind of work behind the scenes. And then, I've kind of spent a lot of my career executing and delivering on really large projects. And I spent a bunch of time at Lululemon, and then I went over to Reddit. Got to understand kind of how things work under the hood. And then it just kind of came to be with the change in what was happening. And, with the dawn of AI becoming a lot more accessible, we were able to build a prototype very quickly. And then it also helped us in the development and building of the platform with very small team.
0: Are you nervous that there's going to be hundreds of people that might saturate the market with this? Or do you feel that you're still kind of a little ahead of the curve here?
5: I think the biggest piece is that right now a lot of people can build, but not a lot of people understand the growth side of it and the marketing side of it and how to actually get users and retain users. And so I think that's where my advantage comes in. I've spent a lot of time. Lululemon does a lot of grassroots marketing. All our users, and we're getting close to 32,000 now, have all been organic, no paid advertising, very little media. And so it's really been that sort of grassroots growth, which is also making people want to stay because it's something that they're building.
0: Do you do things like age verification? Do you look for additional data? Because, for example, on X, and I think everybody's going to use Twitter as the gold standard here. Mm. You can go on there, be an alias and be a jerk. Some newer ones that are coming out saying, cool, you can join our platform, but I need to see your ID first.
5: Right.
0: Is that something you're going to go down the road of?
5: I think it depends on where Canada goes in terms of what we need to verify. I think there's also an opportunity to just build a better moderation system. Mm-hmm. And, we want to detect hate speech and really make sure that's not on any side, make sure that that's not being promoted in there. So we can build stuff that will help block people that are doing that sort of thing. Right now, we've got a community manager who, because we want to have a human in the loop, we'll look at who's been reported, who's been blocked, and we can then take action in the back end and make sure that we're keeping the community safe.
0: Is there a policy lever here that maybe Ottawa could or should use to support this? I mean, it's Canadian driven, it's for Canadians, it's community based. Can you get any support from the feds?
5: I think eventually, yeah. I think now that we're gaining some visibility, I think it's going to be very important. We want to support the government as well. And so we can put things in place to identify MPs or to do different things to really help support how that is working. We're still early days. We launched last August and we're still bootstrapping. So now that we're kind of getting some visibility, we can start to look at the government funding and things like that.
0: Jessica Glowacki is a Canadian tech founder and now the CEO behind A, kind enough to join us on weekends, heard across the Chorus Radio Network. It feels like it's a passion project, a labor of love. Are you putting more hours into this than you probably should?
5: Always. But, you know, I think it's one of those things where because it's a passion project, it doesn't feel like work. It's kind of one of the, you know, I mean, I do get doom scrolling sometimes while I'm trying to promote it. But I think, you know, like you said, I really feel that we need our own and we need to protect our culture. It's super important to me.
0: Can you be a non-Canadian and join this platform?
5: You can, yeah, but you'll come in as a visitor. So if you live here, you can tag yourself to a city, and you can look at local and discover things that are happening around you. If you come in from another country, you have just your country shown, and you can talk to people and discover maybe where you want to travel in Canada. So it supports that tourism aspect of it. And then eventually, when we get the features all finalized, we are going to launch in other countries where they have their own home base. And then we're visitors in their app.
0: I think this is one of those situations where you've taken a little of your Lululemon, you've taken some of the Reddit, and you've kind of made it into what I think is a very user-friendly model.
5: Mm-hmm. Yeah, I mean, I've got a background in usability and really focusing on users first. And that's what I've sort of been ingrained in me, is that it's not about the tech. It's about the users and what are we doing to support them. And so, you know, for us, we want to support community, we want to support economic growth in Canada and tourism, which is a big piece of our economic growth.
0: Well, if you can keep that moderator human and you can keep it honest and quote unquote Canadian, I think you're onto something. I mean, I think the fact that you got 32,000 unique, you know, users already is pretty inspiring, considering you haven't done any of the marketing that a lot of people put a lot of money into. So yeah. The fact that that's organic is a big deal. What does success look like to you?
5: I think just having a company that, you know, stays in Canada. We want to be like a Shopify where, you know, it is a Canadian owned company, and getting to a point where we can actually start the A Foundation and we can start to give money back to communities and support in-person connection, because that's been lacking over the last few years. And so, just getting to a point where we can give back, I think.
0: So if somebody wanted to go on their app store right now and download this app, is it EH exclamation mark?
5: Yes.
0: Well, you've got a new user in me. You sold awesome. Me in the last 8 minutes. I love it. It's great. Jessica, thank you for this. And you know what I say? I think anytime there's a Canadian-owned business that's trying to do good in the community and create a place where people can be on social media and feel comfortable, I think you got to support that. So I wish you nothing but success with this.
5: Thank you very much. I appreciate it. It is my passion. So
0: passion matters. I'll give you that. Jessica Glowacki is the innovator behind A, and you could find it anywhere you download your apps. And again, passion does matter, but what really changes things is when somebody sees an opening and actually rolls up their sleeves to go after it. A lot of people wait for that perfect plan, the perfect timing, and that, I can tell you from experience, is a trap, because the truth is, some of the most interesting success stories come from people who saw the lane, trusted their instincts, and then went to work. I mean, think about Jessica's story. She's a great example of that. She saw a space in the market, saw an opportunity to build something, and didn't sit around waiting for permission. She went after it with a little energy, whole bunch of purpose, and that is the part, just listening to her talk there, that I really, really respect. It's one thing to have an idea, but it's another thing entirely to put in the effort, to make the calls, to do the work, to keep moving when things get messy. But that is where real progress happens. And last week, even Brendan Svark from Naked and Famous Denim, he's another reminder, guy out of Montreal, that sometimes the bold move is the one that everybody else might try to talk you out of. He took the chance by not leaning on any celebrity endorsements to sell his jean brand, which is what a lot of companies would consider an easy shortcut. Instead, he bet on his product, his own identity, and the idea that if the clothing was good enough, it would speak for itself. And clearly, that gamble has paid off. And to me, it's a good lesson that success doesn't always come from following the safest formulas. Sometimes it comes from trusting your own lane and then just having the nerve to stay in it. So the bigger picture is this. If you got a passion, don't wait for somebody to hand you a perfect launch pad. It's not going to be there. Just start where you are. Use what you have and learn as you go, because whether you're building a national brand or starting a business, the common thread is the same. The people who make it happen are usually the ones who decide to begin. The day's top stories are right around the corner. I'm Rob Fay. You're listening to Weekends, heard across the Chorus Radio Network.
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21: He's a very active, social 4-year-old who loves to be outside. 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
2: Global News at 9. Good morning. I'm Darius Zargar. Officials with the village of Clinton say the community is still standing, but some structures have been damaged by wildfires. An evacuation order triggered by the Pear Lake and 59 Creek wildfires forced hundreds of residents out on Friday.
3: Brian Doddridge with the village's Emergency Operations Center says he believes the vast majority of Clinton's residential area has survived the encroaching flames. Still, he says officials understand some structures have been lost and the effort to hold the fire at bay continues after an overnight battle. Doddridge says fire crews worked overnight to install sprinklers and beat back the Pear Lake blaze, one of three fires that make up the Big Bar wildfire complex. Lisa Laporte, The Canadian Press.
2: The Brunswick complex wildfires continue to burn out of control. However, cooler temperatures and rain today is expected to ease fire behavior. The Brunswick Creek fire currently sits at more than 7,400 hectares burning in the Fraser Canyon. The Anderson Creek fire sitting at over 9,000 hectares and the Ainslie Creek fire at over 17,000 hectares. While the rain will help crews, increased wind gusts could increase fire activity in exposed areas. Yesterday, the fire grew on the south side. Meantime, Highway 1 remains closed through Boston Bar and Highways 3 and 5 as alternate routes. More than 500 properties are on evacuation alert after a wildfire broke out Saturday near Okanagan Lake. The alert covers the La Casa area, located about a half-hour drive north of West Kelowna. Residents are advised to be prepared to leave the area immediately if an evacuation order is issued. The nearby Shorts Creek wildfire was last measured at about 5 hectares. Its cause remains under investigation. Meantime, overseas, back-to-back disasters, deadly wildfires in France and Spain follow a record heat wave. ABC's Marcus Moore reports from London.
18: High temperatures, strong winds, and drought conditions fueling the fast-moving flames. In central Spain, more than 70,000 people fleeing what local officials have called the worst fires they have ever seen. A wildfire burning northwest of Valencia, Spain, claiming the life of a 78-year-old man. That fire now under control. And in France, more than 200,000 people evacuating in Gironde as wildfires burn more than 100,000 acres, an area three times the size of Paris.
2: Back in BC, the city of North Vancouver opened its new rec center on Saturday, the largest public infrastructure investment in the city's history.
22: Residents of the North Shore are about to enjoy the benefits of what is now the biggest rec center in the area. The Harry Jerome Community Rec Center had its official opening Saturday. The $230 million facility was 20 years in the making, and when fully opened, will have an aquatic center, a hockey rink, a gym, and numerous rooms for other activities. The complex is named after the famous North Shore athlete Harry Jerome, who was a sprinter who set numerous world records and won a bronze medal for Canada in the 1964 Olympics. His sister Valerie was on hand for the opening and said while Harry was a modest person who never bragged about himself, he'd certainly be gratified to have his name somewhere in the community he grew up in. In North Van, Paul Johnson, Global News.
2: 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I'm Darius Zargar.
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25: Thousands of revelers spilled onto Granville Street post-game. People waving the Spanish flag and celebrating the country's win over Argentina. The game went into extra time with Spain scoring the lone goal of the match. Over the past several weeks, the Granville Street pedestrian zone has been a popular gathering spot for fans.
26: Sure has, but that's it, right? That is the official end of the World Cup, which brought 7 games to Vancouver and tens of thousands of fans. I mean, they ate, they drank, they partied in the streets, and now, It's over. And now the question is, what does it leave behind? What is the legacy of all that we have shelled out for this World Cup? It's not like it was Expo or the Olympics and leaving behind any kind of lasting infrastructure. So is it just the memories? Let's talk about that. Jesse Adcock is the head of the Vancouver FIFA Host Committee and joins us now. Jesse, thank you for being here.
0: Hi, good morning. Thanks for having me.
26: Well, how relieved are you today to know that it's over and it went well?
0: It's a conflicted feeling because I'm very relieved. People were so happy yesterday. You know, we finished off strong. And it's been a part of you for the last few years. And so there's a little bit of an emptiness, too. So, you know, it's a bit bittersweet.
26: So were there doubts along the way, Jesse? Was there a point where you thought, I wonder if people are going to show up for this?
0: Oh, for sure. I think, you know, what's really interesting is that the World Cup is very distinct from other sporting events. The popularity is so widespread. And, you know, I think yesterday, we don't know the numbers yet, but I imagine most of the Earth's population was watching that final yesterday. And so, you know, when you're looking to kind of establish like how you're going to host, what you're going to do, how far you're going to go, a lot of it does involve quite a bit of sort of calculus and guesswork. And so, yeah, there are apprehensions and anxieties like with any large project. But I think we struck the balance right. So I'm really pleased with everything.
26: Well, you just said that you used the word distinct there. You're right. World Cup is distinct. So if that's the case, what is the legacy then? If it's not like the Olympics, like what is it?
0: You know, I think there's a lot of, well, there are some physical legacies, like we've seen our stadium now, you know, on par with global stadiums across the world. I think also, you know, economically, Vancouver has proven its ability and its might, not only just to host here, but the kinds of companies and vendors and suppliers and talent that we have locally. You know, a lot of the investment stayed locally. So it didn't sort of evaporate into sort of thin air. You know, a lot of that economic stimulus stayed locally and will pay dividends for many years to come. You know, we've had an opportunity to show that we can host alongside other global cities and demonstrate our ability to collaborate and work through an interagency perspective. So there are a number of operational legacies that, yeah, not visible to the eye, but will really leave us in a good position for many years to come.
26: When will we know what the final cost was?
0: Well, so a lot of that spending just happened in the last 39 days, right? So moving into those 39 days, a lot of what we were talking about was projection. And so now the receipts will come in, the invoices will get paid over the next few months. And so we should know, you know, it's going to take a few months to settle all of that. So we should have the final tallies in the new year.
26: Right. But you must have been keeping track in terms of projections versus reality, how it was going. What was your sense of that?
0: You know, my sense is that we were pretty close. So I'm feeling pretty optimistic that we did quite well there. You know, there was definitely a lot of attention paid to cost consciousness. You know, we are very hyperly aware of sort of where the world is at, where things are at, perception, you know, in terms of the investment and that. And so we were very, very conscientious with our spending. And so our hope is definitely that our projections were very close.
26: Right. You must have heard all the criticism, Jesse, leading up to this, that people were saying, oh, it's not worth it for what we are spending. Like, what is your sense of that?
0: I mean, I think, you know, we are veterans now of a few events, right? We've seen the after effects of Expo. We've seen the after effects of the Olympics. And I appreciate that, like, our tendencies are always to try to compare apples to apples, but these are all different events that have all left different types of legacies. So, you know, in terms of the World Cup, I think what it did is, one, it leveled us up from an operational standpoint across the various levels of government, the various agencies. Our businesses now, you know, are demonstrably competitive on a global scale. So there was that bit. I think also, you know, there was the tourism aspect. There were so many people that came to the city. You know, it was funny when the Columbia game was happening. You know, I was just in the sea of marchers kind of asking folks where they were from, and people that had bought their tickets 2 days, you know, prior to being in Vancouver to come to Vancouver. So there was that immediate tourism benefit. But I think, you know, we did a really good job working with our destination marketing partners and TSN and Bell to showcase how beautiful our city is on the global stage as well, while we had those captive audiences. So there are, tourism after effects that will come for many years to come as well. So combined, right, there was definitely like an immediate impact that we felt across the city and the province. And then I think strategically now it will pay dividends. And that's what the modeling showed going in, and was one of the reasons why, we put our hand up for this.
26: Where does this leave us for future events then? What's next?
0: I think

0: Wednesday.
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1: If you drive an electric vehicle in BC, today's announcement is good news. If you're still waiting to afford one, you might have some questions. BC Hydro says it will deploy 3,500 new public charging ports by 2035, backed by a $700 million investment. Early today, Charlotte Mitha, president and CEO of BC Hydro, spoke at a press conference on this announcement today. Let's take a listen.
2: This announcement isn't just about adding chargers. It's about giving drivers confidence that fast and reliable charging will be available wherever their journey takes them. So in the past 2 years, BC Hydro's charging network has grown about 5 times, and we're not slowing down. So the next phase of growth will bring more charging capacity to communities, large and small, reducing wait times and making charging more convenient to customers. And what makes me especially proud is that we built a network drivers can trust.
1: That is Charlotte Mitha, president and CEO of BC Hydro. This more than triples the current network of 917 ports that would make it one of the largest public charging systems in Canada. Well, joining me now to talk about today's announcement and the growth of EVs is Adrian Dix, BC's Minister of Energy and Climate Solutions. Minister, good to see you. Thanks for dropping by.
3: Good afternoon, Jess.
1: Lots to talk about here. First of all, the $700 million for 3,500 ports over 9 years. Why does BC Hydro need to do this? Shouldn't just leave that to the private sector to build these charging stations?
3: Well, BC Hydro has electricity, so we're

0: involved in any event. This is an important part of our market. It's like saying leave it to the private sector to hook up new developments or something. This is a new part of the community that BC Hydro serves. There is a private sector. There is a private sector networks, number of private sector networks. BC Hydro is growing and will soon be the largest of those networks. But I think this is what BC Hydro needs to do to serve the community. Of course, we sell the electricity. We don't give it away. It's considerably cheaper. It saves people somewhere between $2,600 and $3,500 a year in terms of their annual car bills, their fuel bills, if you will, their energy bills. And that's significant, being on an EV and being in a charging system. And it's really what BC Hydro is meant to do, is to ensure that we have networks around the province available for people. And it's important, I think, in terms of the EVs. This is what we're focusing on as a government as well, is building out the network, dealing with and ensuring that people have the same or similar experience that they've always had in filling their internal combustion engine cars up with gasoline.
1: Now, we've talked about this in the past. I mean, the sort of first iteration of when it comes to EVs was the government would give you some sort of rebate, provincial or federal.
0: Right.
1: The focus now is we're not worried about rebates in regards to helping you buy that first vehicle, EV, or whatever it may be. Now it is we're going to take those dollars, whatever the subsidy may be, but we're going to focus on building out the charging network. That's now the focus of government.
0: That's BC's focus. That's British Columbia's focus. The federal government still has a rebate program, albeit targeted as our program was towards the end at lower cost EVs and not at higher cost EVs. So that's the federal government continues to do that. And by the way, they should. It's federal policies, non-tariff barriers against European EVs, obviously significant tariffs, decisions made by the federal government that leads to a significant differential in cost. So that is kind of their jurisdiction to do. Clearly, EVs have rebounded, which is a good thing, in this year from what was a low last year in the wake of Trump, in the wake of other changes, the elimination of the federal program for a time.
1: So they picked up, you're seeing the numbers they picked up this year?
0: Up this year, just to give you an example of March of this year, which is over 25%. We're targeting, as you know, 26% EV sales in legislation.
1: 25% of all sales in March here in BC of vehicles were EVs.
0: That's right. Okay. That's right. And if you look at it in a general sense, I think we expect that to grow. As you know, the federal target is 75%, and we've matched this by 2035. There is no question that the number of EVs is going to grow. They're the best cars now. They're working very effectively. People want to take action. They see the advantages. The differential between ICE cars and ZEVs is dropping. And so, you know, all of those tell us that that this is going to be more and more. It's just a question of how much. In any event, we need obviously charging stations around the province. That's a safe thing for people, but it's also an available thing. And BC Hydro is going to lead in that and see this increase in electricity demand. Yes, all of the positive impacts on climate. Yeah. And the last few weeks have shown the need for that, surely, and around the world. And, of course, the benefits for people and for our economy here.
1: Many times when we cover segments on EVs, one of the challenges is I live in a condominium.
0: Yes.
1: And we can't retrofit chargers there, or it's just prohibitively expensive. Has the government, especially around climate solutions, or Hydro, wrapped their head around maybe you need to bring municipalities in on this, but wrap their head around how we can make it easier, especially for condominiums in the city, where they can retrofit charging stations and they're not expensive? Because it seems to me it's quite prohibitive at this moment.
0: Well, two things. This is why the public charging network is important. It's true that a majority of people charge at home, although about 3 in 5 of them still charge at some point out in the community and public charging network. But there are some buildings that will be very expensive to retrofit into the future. That's why you need a public charging network. If you have a good one, people can use the public charging network. That's one thing. It doesn't exclude them from buying a car that otherwise is absolutely in their interest to buy and would be the best car for them. We also have, obviously, programs both for condominiums, for townhouse complex, and for individuals, but they're not always possible. to be able to retrofit, as you say. And so it's the argument for the public charging network. We do have incentives for people to go down that route. And we're increasingly focused. Like, we have a public heat pump program that's increasingly focused on apartments, on people who otherwise are making probably less than the than someone who owns a a detached home, to have access to those programs as well. Because you're right, a little of the criticism of the EV heat pump initiatives in terms of climate action and what they mean for people and their savings and their efficiency is that, you know, you have to own a home, right? You have to be able to purchase an EV up front. Things are changing, though. Federal government's allowing more EVs into the country from China and other places, one. Two, the differential is dropping, and so it becomes a deal. And three, there's a larger used car market. There were 3,000 EVs on the road 10 years ago. There are now 240,000 EVs on the road, which means those drivers are getting new cars and selling their used cars. And you're seeing more and more availability of EVs for people who might not have afforded it before.
1: Yeah, I guess part of the conversation, I think we sort of think, oh, you can charge it at home. Then that's an assumption that you own a single family home, which I think in Metro Vancouver represents about 26% of homes. And I think by 2050, it's going to be down to maybe 10%. So once again, speaking to the need for a public charging system, right?
0: And it's not universal. I live in an apartment. I rent an apartment. I've done the same building for a quarter century anyway.
1: Yeah.
0: And we have EV chargers there, which I don't use, as people may know from the show. Yeah. I have a 2003 Nissan Sentra, and I've never bought a new car in my life, so I'm not a good spokesperson. I'm not a good spokesperson for the for the buying of new car sales. I think the New Car Dealers Association is living in hopes they may be able to sell me one one day. But so there's availability there, and certain types of people like Concert Properties, who are my landlord, right, make that available. But it's not always possible, or as you say, prohibitively expensive. That's why you need a strong public network, in addition to providing and addressing issues of range, which all EV owners need.
1: Now, one of the things I wanted to also focus on a little bit, Minister, was the upfront costs of EVs. One would argue still remains out of reach for a lot of working families. The numbers are dropping. What are your thoughts on Chinese-made EVs now coming into the market? Are you generally supportive of this move?
0: I think it's a good decision by the Prime Minister. Obviously, it was part of a broader initiative around agricultural products in China. And this is the kind of tough decisions, I think, that Canada increasingly, in a world where we don't have a CUSMA anymore, really, we don't have a relationship with the United States, these are the tough decisions to get made. So it's important to understand the context. I think Chinese EVs, not just Chinese EVs, European EVs, which are often denied access by non-tariff barriers, would be would obviously address some of the issues around costs, having those options. These are difficult questions. We have a complicated relationship with China, but, you know, there may be some expectations. Certainly there should be among Canadians. We all remember the debate. You and I are probably old enough to remember the debate about Japanese cars at a certain point. And in recent years, some of our most dedicated, best employers in Canada and in North America are Japanese car companies who came into the market and made cars here. Yeah. So these are some of the decisions that we're going to have to make. We don't just have to be an open market. We can also move to see that cars get made potentially in British Columbia, but in Canada, at a time when the automobile industry, which was a major employer, is under such threat. Like, we had a consensus around the North American market, and that consensus has been broken by two things by the Americans. One, by their attacks on Canada and the actions they're taking on cars, and two, by the undermining of EVs, which are the growing part of the market everywhere in the world except the United States.
1: Yeah.
0: And they are making their own industry uncompetitive, and we're tied to that industry, so we have to do other things.
1: For sure. Minister, always good to see you. Thanks for dropping by.
0: Hope it's shorter. Thanks. Yeah. Yes.
2: Compelling. Provocative. This is the best of 730 CKNW, in case you missed it.
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16: Global News, I'm Daria Zargar. Officials say majority of the community in Clinton is still standing, but some structures have been damaged by wildfires. Thompson Nicola Regional District Emergency Operations Information Officer Amanda Bennett says all fires are being monitored.
17: They're all quite active. They're mostly impacting areas where we do have properties and residents. So I think we're watching, especially, you know, the three that have most populated areas, the 59 Creek, Pear Lake, and Ainslie Creek fires quite closely in alignment with BC Wildfire Service.
16: The Pear and 59 Creek fire forced the entire village out on Friday. While some structures have been lost, the extent of the damage is not yet known because wildfire crews say it is too dangerous to assess the properties at this time. The power in Clinton also remains out. BC Hydro is expected to begin restoration work once conditions are safe. A federal by-election has officially been called for the riding of North Vancouver-Capilano. Prime Minister Mark Carney making the announcement this morning. It comes after former MP Jonathan Wilkinson stepped down after becoming Canada's ambassador to the European Union. Three candidates are currently in the race, including Liberal Braden Cayley, Conservative Stephen Curran, and Green Shelley Luce. Wilkinson had held the seat since 2015, being reelected in three elections since. Election Day is scheduled for August 31st. In the weather forecast today, mostly rain for the rest of Sunday, a high of 17 degrees. Monday, it's going to be cloudy with a chance of showers in the morning, but then it should clear up for the afternoon, a mix of sun and cloud, a high of 21 degrees. Tuesday, a high of 21 again, a chance of showers. 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
18: We are getting more reaction to a very sad story. The family of a woman who passed away after being involved in a crash involving her electric kick scooter is speaking out, talking about how loved she was and the fact that she wasn't wearing a helmet. And perhaps by getting that information out there, others can learn from this incredibly sad story. This, as we know, the province is about 5 years into a 7-year pilot project when it comes to kick scooters, electric kick scooters that are allowed in certain municipalities. So given the fact that we have seen fatal crashes, we have seen an increase in the number of injuries linked to kick scooters, do we need to rethink the pilot project altogether? Well, joining me now is Tasha Henderson, a New Westminster City Councillor. Councillor, thank you for being with us today.
19: Well, thank you for having me, Jill.
18: I know that you have commented on that and that you've been looking at this as well, the pilot project. What do you think needs to be done, given what we've been seeing when it comes to these very serious and sometimes fatal crashes?
19: Yeah, I mean, I'm so sorry to hear about, this woman, and my heart goes out to her family. I think it really is points to the need for some province-wide education and legislation about this, this sort of patchwork quilt that's happening right now in terms of different municipalities having different rules, I think is really confusing for the province. And it's why I'm advocating that province that it's really confusing for residents and users of these devices. And I think that it's time the province just, summarized up the pilot project and moved forward with something that we can all get on board with.
18: And so where does New Westminster, I know you're a councillor in New Westminster, are you part of the pilot project?
19: We are not. Originally, we did not opt into it. It came back as an opportunity to opt into it a second time when the extension came. But what we were hearing from our neighbor municipalities is that they didn't really see a huge shift in driver behavior, in operator use, and so we thought, right now they are not legal in New West, and until we have some consistent, firm legislation across the board, we didn't think it was helpful to kind of add to the confusing, over here you can do this and over here you can do that. We just thought, let's wait and see what happens with this pilot project.
18: So they're not legal in New West. You're not part of the pilot project, but you must see them on the streets.
19: Yes, absolutely. They are definitely, I think, the cat's out of the bag in terms of these e-scooters being part of an active transportation, green transportation mode. I don't think we're going to do away with them. So I think that's why we need to kind of embrace that they're here and figure out the best way to manage them. A lot of people ask me, I'm also chair of the police board, and a lot of people ask me, why can't you just up enforcement? And we do enforce scooters. And also, a lot of the users tend to be kids. A lot of 11, 12-year-olds are zipping around the city. I don't think their families necessarily understand the dangers or how they're operating them or that they're illegal in the city. Our police department is not super interested in handing out, a lot of expensive fines to young children. They definitely are in the business of stopping those kids and doing some education around it and supporting those kids to better understand. And they're working with schools to do that. But it's a tricky thing to enforce right now.
18: Wouldn't the fines, though, if it's an underage, somebody who's underage of the, what is the age? I think, is it 16 that you have to be? And obviously this is not even an issue since they're not allowed in New West anyway, but if there are kids riding these things and the fines go to the parents, isn't that a good thing? Wouldn't that be a good way to get the message out there?
19: Yeah, you know, it might come to that. You know, and I'm not saying that that hasn't happened. I think that we have had some sort of, you know, examples of egregious driving behavior. I think the issue is multifold. It's not going to have one solution. Enforcement is one part of it. So is, you know, individual responsibility when you're using these e-scooters. You need to be responsible in the way that you're doing it. I think there's an engineering piece around, you know, mobility lanes and getting these off sidewalks and making sure there are safe lanes for these kinds of devices to go. So I think there's a lot of different approaches. I don't think we can enforce our way out of it. The reality is that we don't necessarily have the resources to have a police officer sitting at a corner all day waiting for, you know, the odd scooter to go by. So, yeah, I think it's going to take a multi-pronged approach. But what I think is most helpful, it feels like we could do a better job on an education campaign if it was the same rules for everyone, you know, around driving. Like, you know, the province can do a much better job at doing a broad sweeping education communications campaign around this. And then I think we would feel more comfortable, you know, stopping and having those conversations, you know, issuing maybe more tickets if sort of everyone was on the same page. But right now, I think people are really confused. You can come in from Burnaby on your e-scooter and then you cross 10th Street and all of a sudden it's illegal. You know, we have five SkyTrain stops in New West. So you can come from Coquitlam heading into Burnaby or Vancouver where they are legal. And if you happen to stop and get your Subway sandwich at the SkyTrain station, you're going to get a ticket. Like, you know, I think that we don't want to be ticketing people just for a lack of understanding.
18: Right. So what do you think the solution is then? You mentioned this, you touched on this earlier with, I think, are we in year 5 of year 7 of the pilot project? Is it time to just scrap the pilot project, realize that the cat's out of the bag, there are a lot of these devices out there, and have that rule, just have a rule like we have with bicycles, like we have with e-bikes, that kind of thing?
19: Yeah, I think, you know, we're not solving world peace here. You know, this, you know, e-scooters are used in urban centers around the world. There's only a few options of how we can navigate this. It's not like there are endless ideas about how to best integrate these kind of micromobility devices into our transportation system. There are limitations on how we can do that. So I think to continue to press on with a pilot project, which I just can't see any different outcome from, you know, if we looked at the results today versus 2 years from now, I don't think anything would be different other than there would be a whole lot more e-scooters on the road without consistent regulation. So I just think we, you know, I don't know what they're trying to do, to be honest. I don't know what needs so much scrutiny and studying. I think that there are examples around the world in which e-scooters are, you know, an integrated part of the transportation system. I don't think we need to reinvent the wheel, but I do think it needs to be consistent so that we can kind of move on in a coordinated way across municipalities to think about the engineering response, the enforcement response, and the education response.
18: Although we are seeing in some places that I think are even farther ahead of the BC pilot project that are actually scaling it back. They've realized they too are seeing injuries. They're seeing difficulties with enforcement, crowding in bike lanes, on sidewalks, on streets. Is it possible, do you think, the province is looking at what's happening in other jurisdictions before it decides what's going to be the outcome here?
19: Yeah, I mean, you know, I'm not sure what their reason for taking so long is. I suspect it's because they have a lot of, you know, there's a lot of big issue, big ticket issues on the province's plate right now. You know, some are within their control and others are not. And I'm just not sure this is, you know, to me, this seems like an easy thing to do, but perhaps it's low on the priority list. I'm not sure.
18: All right. Well, we will certainly be waiting for that as well. Councillor Tasha Henderson, appreciate you making the time today. Thank you.
19: Thank you so much, Jill. Take care.
18: You too.
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33: President Trump has signed an executive order imposing a 50% tariff on a wide range of Canadian goods. Let that sink in for a moment, folks. Not 10%, not 25%, 50%. The White House calls it punishment for provincial bans on U.S. alcohol, dairy supply management, and our retaliatory auto tariffs. Energy and potash and critical minerals are exempt at this point. Everything else, from wine to cement to hockey sticks, pay the full 50% starting August 19th. Joining us now for this latest story is Global News Washington correspondent Reggie Jacquini. Reggie, thank you so much for your time today.
34: Thank you.
33: What can you tell? I mean, we've just heard in the last few minutes that U.S. President Donald Trump imposed a 50% tariff. What can you tell us?
34: Yeah, and this is on a wide range of goods. And according to a senior White House official who was on the call with us, he said that this really doesn't take anything from USMCA into account and that they are not paying any attention to USMCA. So essentially what the White House is doing is taking out its anger on the fact that booze is not on many shelves across the provinces. They are taking anger out on the auto industry. And in doing so, a whole variety of goods are now set to take a 50% tariff to be established within the next 30 days. And again, this goes above and beyond anything that may be protected from USMCA, with the exception of a couple of things having to do with energy.
33: So just to confirm here, if it's under the USMCA, it's protected?
34: It's not protected. And that's what's different about this retaliation from the United States, which they are saying is in response to Canadian tariff retaliation. So unless this is an energy good, unless this is something like potash or covered by Section 232 already, anything that is USMCA compliant is going to be impacted by a 50% additional tariff. The White House is putting out a list of kind of a wide range of items, but this is different from kind of the information that we've heard from the White House in the past, where they usually leave USMCA compliant goods off to the side. This time they're impacted.
33: So this is significant if we're to go ahead.
34: Absolutely it is. And we've been hearing from the White House for weeks now, really angry at the fact that, number one, the quotas on dairy have not been lowered or effectively taken away. They're really kind of angry about the supply management issue. But they've really been taking issue as well with the fact that there are so many provinces, with the exception of two, that aren't putting American liquor on the shelves. And we've seen American lawmakers really push back on those provincial governments that are doing that. The White House is now actively getting involved in this as well. So if this goes forward within that kind of 30-day period after the proclamation signed, which happened today at the White House, this is going to result in a significant impact on Canadian exports into the United States.
33: In regards to lawmakers in Washington, do we expect any pushback against what the president is doing at this point?
34: Well, I mean, look, as the White House was giving us the details of what was going on and what was coming, we were told that simultaneously members of Congress were being briefed at the same time. Realistically, they have to do this also to using the fact that it's Congress that oftentimes sets things having to do with tariffs. So there may be some pushback here, but the White House believes that this is in America's best national security interest for this to go on. And they said that they were briefing the kind of relevant Republican committees in Congress. It is also worth pointing out here, Jazz, that this is being done under a section of tariff law that has really never been used before that allows for these 50% tariffs to be put in place. There is a real chance here that this could face some kind of legal challenge.
33: Yeah, and my understanding is Section 338 of the Tariff Act of 1930, which allows the government to put tariffs on imports from countries that discriminate against U.S. commerce compared to other countries. So it's an interesting direction. Have we heard anything from Ottawa at this point? Have you heard anything in regards to official comments from Ottawa?
34: We haven't yet. When it was approached to members of the administration that were on the call with us about whether this was discussed with the Prime Minister yesterday at the FIFA event in New York, the official said that was not a working event. So nothing to do with tariffs was brought up between the two governments. Now, you know, whether or not that's true or not, we can't verify it. We're waiting for information from Ottawa. We've asked Minister LeBlanc's office for a statement to give whatever information they have, because remember, we've heard from LeBlanc to suggest that both sides have been having active conversations, and we heard that from White House officials today too. Still, here we are now with new tariffs on Canada, and the question is, number one, will they actually go in place in 30 days? Number two, Jazz, what does this do to what might be left of USMCA or CUSMA?
33: Yeah, and how were the negotiations going in regards to the U.S. and Canada prior to this announcement?
34: Well, I mean, according to White House officials on the call, there are, quote, no active and ongoing negotiations between the two countries. So, I mean, whether or not they actually intend for something trilateral to come out of this, or whether they're really trying to push for two individual agreements with Canada and Mexico, I mean, that is still to be seen. We know that individual conversations with the Mexican government have been ongoing for weeks, but absolutely nothing has started with Ottawa. And again, this is a question of, was Ottawa prepared for this? Were they bracing for this, or were they caught off guard?
33: It's really a hard question to answer, but I mean, I guess one hopes that he's bluffing, but this seems to be the biggest potential attack on our economy since Donald Trump was elected for the second time. He's always threatened tariffs in different sectors, different times. But if this were to go ahead, one would argue this would have the biggest, most significant impact on our economy across the country.
34: And it's worth pointing out that administration officials told us today that this is not, quote unquote, a trade war, that this is simply using tariff law to push back on what they believe to be unfair trade practices. And look, when the U.S. Supreme Court ultimately overturned Trump's ability to keep those emergency tariffs in place under IEEPA, we knew that they were actively working with trade lawyers to try and figure out what the best path forward was. So this was projected many, many weeks ago. It is ultimately a surprise here that it came in kind of so quickly with little warning, but this is going to have a huge impact not only on the economic relationship, the two countries between Canada and the United States, but really on the overall relationship that has been fraying now for some time.
33: Reggie, I really appreciate you making time for us on this breaking news story. Look forward to chatting with you soon. Thank you so much.
34: Thank you.
33: Let's go to Paul in Burnaby. Hi, Paul.
0: Hey, Jazz. this is a tough one. look at it just keeps coming, right?
1: Yeah.
0: The alcohol, I thought, was getting a bit, you know, silly anyways. You know, it had no effect. And, you know, if they want to bring in dairy, that would actually help cheaper dairy cheese and all that would actually help the Canadian consumer. Because I have no mercy for the Canadian industry, dairy industry. They don't care about us. They just care about excess profits and and all that, right? The motor vehicle one is, you know, really tricky. So I'm not sure, you know, where we go with that. But, you know, if you really want to go to war, just cut the oil off.
1: Yeah, we do like that revenue, right? It's easy to say that we still got lots to pay for when it comes to old age security. We've got health transfers to provinces. I mean, we've got a defense sector to pay for. We've announced a lot in spending that all has to be paid for. We're running a massive deficit already. It's sometimes easier said than done, but that once again speaks to our weakness. We did not build enough oil export in our export market when it comes to our natural resources, where we could shut off some of that oil heading south, and we could be selling more to the rest of the world. Hopefully we get there, but man, we're in a tough position right now, that's for sure. Thank you for your call, Paul. Let's go to Catherine in Surrey. Hi, Catherine.
3: Hey, Jazz. I was a very strong parent. When I said something, it was law in my house. So I wasn't the one that would threaten. But on this one, I would take the ban off. But you know what? I still won't buy it.
1: Yeah.
3: They can't force us to buy it when we're in the store. So play their game, then, you know.
1: Yeah, that's not a bad idea. Let's just move forward, buy some of the stuff, maybe not buy as much, and then leave it to Canadians. And I think most of them will say, yeah, no thanks. Some will buy it. It's fine. Some people still go across the border. We still have a significant amount of Canadians who voluntarily say, you know what, I'm not going. Not until that guy's gone. So you can leave it to consumers and their consumption patterns. Maybe that's the more adult way to go. Thank you for your call, Catherine. Let's go to John in Edmonton. Hi, John.
4: Hey, Jazz. Thanks for taking my call. Yeah, so Mark Carney, he's being played like a fiddle by Mr. Trump. The person that's supposed to get the deals, nothing. As for the booze, I'm in Edmonton. Alberta said we're keeping it on the shelves. We want to work with the Americans. You know that, right?
1: Mm-hmm.
4: Independence and all that. As far as taking that off the ship, putting it back on the shelves, that's capitulation. Trump did the 50%. It's, of course, art of the deal. We're just capitulating. We're not getting anything. We have no leverage. Your last caller said turn the oil off. Yeah, where are the revenues from that? Mm-hmm. Alberta also, we want to just keep selling it. The government wants to take the money. So my point is we're just not getting anything done.
1: Well, would it have been any different under Pierre Poilievre? And I don't mean to pick on Mr. Poilievre. I just mean we're just in a difficult position because this is all we've ever done is north-south trade, reliant on one market. Now we've got a guy we can't trust. He's tough on us. I understand that. But I'm not sure any government could have done any better at this moment in regards to getting something done. Well, we lost you there, John. But, I mean, that's part of the question is, I mean, our trading patterns are forcing us into this situation at the moment. And that's the challenge that we have before us. I'm not sure it would have been any better under the Conservatives at this point. And it's not to make an excuse for Mr. Carney, but this is where we're at. But, I mean, we are moving towards, hopefully, a pipeline to move more Alberta oil. We just announced today, and we'll be speaking to Tim Hodgson, our energy minister, in regards to a natural gas pipeline that was approved 3 months ago, and they'll have shovels in the ground as of today. So that moved in 3 months. So we are moving quickly to a certain degree. But, man, we've got a lot of work ahead of us. Let's go to Alex in North Vancouver. Hi, Alex.
5: Hey, Josh, how are you?
1: I'm doing well. What are your thoughts on this one?
5: Okay, three things. One is Canadian dairy needs to stay in Canada, and we need to protect Canadian dairy producers and Canadian farmers, and our food should be Canada first. Like, we should be buying Canadian food first. American milk has hormones in it and other chemicals, and so does their cheese, so we shouldn't be importing American milk or American cheese at all. And as far as the auto industry is concerned, we need to revamp the entire auto agreement because this stuff about the trucks in Windsor and the frames going back and forth from Windsor to Detroit three times to get the same, like, parts in them so that they're, you know, partially Canadian and partially American is just a bunch of BS.
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32: Global News at 10. Good morning. I'm Darius Sargar. Officials with the village of Clinton say the vast majority of the community is still standing, but some structures have been damaged by wildfire. An evacuation order triggered by the Pear Lake and 59 Creek wildfires forced out hundreds of the village's residents on Friday. The Pear Lake fire, measured at more than 19,000 hectares, is still burning close to the community. Evacuees staying in Kamloops are now left wondering about the fate of their homes.
19: It's been a bit of an emotional roller coaster. We don't know right now if we have to go back to yet. I know some of our neighbors have lost their places.
26: I cried because it's like
7: this is my home. And when we go back to Clinton, there might not be a home.
10: Both the Pear Lake and 59 Creek fires have also triggered evacuation orders and alerts for several rural properties outside of the village. Meantime, some good news for the city of Kimberley. An evacuation order has rescinded. The regional district of East Kootenay issued a statement from Kimberley Fire Chief Will Booth saying the wildfire service recommended the move based on the forecasted fire behavior, available resources, and progress crews were making. Surrey police are investigating a shooting outside an East Clayton home Saturday morning that sent one person to hospital. It happened in the area of 74th Avenue and 184th Street. When officers arrived, the victim had already made their way to hospital with non-life-threatening injuries, and the shooter had disappeared. Police say the gunfire was not random, but they're still investigating a motive. They do not believe it's linked to extortion. Abbotsford police are investigating a case of attempted child abduction, saying that it happened right outside the child's home on Wednesday. Police releasing a composite sketch of the suspect. He's described as a man in his 50s, between 5'5" and 5'9" tall, with a heavy build and a noticeable belly. Police say it happened around 5:30 p.m. at an apartment complex on Marshall Road near McCullum Road. Two girls under the age of 10 were playing outside when a stranger approached them and tried to lure them into his vehicle. One of the girls called out for her parents, who was nearby, prompting the suspect to leave. Investigators believe the suspect may have been in a light-colored sedan. The nearest emergency room to those wildfires in the interior has been closed again for the fifth time this month. Merritt and area residents will be without an emergency room, without access at the Nicola Valley Hospital. The ER will be closed for more than 24 hours, starting at 7 a.m. this morning until 8 a.m. Monday. Those in need of emergency care are being redirected to Royal Inland Hospital in Kamloops, roughly an hour drive away. The emergency department, along with others in the Interior Health region, have suffered numerous ER closures since May due to staffing issues. Global news time is 10:03 in the weather forecast. Today, it's going to be mostly showers for the rest of the day, a high of 16 degrees. Monday, cloudy, a chance of showers in the morning, and then a mix of sun and cloud for the afternoon, a high of 21 degrees. Tuesday, cloudy again, chance of showers, and a high of 21 degrees. From the Global News Desk, I'm Darius Zargar.
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21: It's at 94% on Rotten Tomatoes and has made just over $300 million worldwide in its first week, breaking records for Christopher Nolan movies. I read the IMAX screenings in London, England are sold out until mid-September, so that's something. And aside from Spider-Man next week, there won't be a lot of competition for The Odyssey for a while. And it's the sort of thing a lot of people will see multiple times. I'm pretty sure I'll go again because I thought it was great. The Greek mythological story is long and complex, and I'm sure I didn't even catch all the little ins and outs of it. I was kind of familiar with the story beforehand, but not in any detail whatsoever. It's very long, and while the last 20 minutes are amazing, there are probably a few speeches in the final hour that could be trimmed somehow. It's all good. It's just that for obvious reasons, when you see it, the story kind of has to slow down for a bit in the final hour. At any rate, Matt Damon is Odysseus, ruler of Ithaca, who's been fighting the Trojan War for 10 years. And when it's over, he tries to go home. And that takes another 10 years because he's upset the gods and they are throwing miserable obstacles in his way one after another. There are apparently a lot of departures from the epic poem by Homer on which it is based. Nolan includes events not in the poem, but from other corners of Greek mythology that are part of the same story. But it's good. He makes a nice full story out of it. It's almost 3 hours long, by the way. And that just adds more depth and gives some more spectacle to play with. And the spectacle alone is worth the price of admission for this one, no question about it. Swords and sandals fighting, the Trojan horse stuff, which was kind of reminiscent of Nolan's Dunkirk in the most upsetting way. The Cyclops, of course, and giants, monsters, sirens, sorceresses, and boats at sea is worth it simply on the surface level of a big, glorious action movie. You may have seen a meme or a post, but there's a shot of Damon and company in their boat, and he's looking out at sea, and a pair of dolphins just jump right out of the water, sort of right where he's looking and where the camera's pointed. And that was just a happy accident of nature. Those are real dolphins doing their thing. And I guess they wanted to see what was up with this boat in the water. And cinematographer Hoyte van Hoytema just happened to have the camera rolling at the right moment and pointed in the right spot. So that's kind of crazy. The Coen brothers have had that happen twice in their career with birds. It's just kind of a nice literal metaphor for shooting movies in a real location as opposed to, you know, just green screening everything. And that, of course, has been Christopher Nolan's big crusade. It's the first movie to be shot all on IMAX and on film, of course, not digitally. And Nolan does not use CGI if he doesn't have to. Camera and editing tricks and props, just sort of manpower as opposed to computer power. Build a boat, put the actors in the boat, put the boat in the sea. There are things here you will swear must be CGI. And then you sort of, you look them up afterwards and you find out they're not done with CGI. It's incredible. And now Nolan's last movie was Oppenheimer, which made nearly $1 billion and won all the awards after, you know, 15 years of many massive hits, most notably the Batman trilogy he made. So he sort of has been getting to do what he wants to do for a while, but he's been scaling up. And, you know, so after Oppenheimer, he got a massive budget to make this, so he can afford to spend more on the things that would normally be done more cheaply and end up looking much cheaper with CGI. So we got Matt Damon. He's on his way home. His wife, Penelope, is played by Anne Hathaway, and his son, Peter Parker, is played by Tom Holland. They're in charge of Ithaca as he's gone, and there are a bunch of dudes hanging around waiting for her to kind of admit that Odysseus is probably dead and not coming back, and then she'll need to pick one of them to marry to take over their kingdom or whatever. Those guys are all pretty greasy weasels, and none more so than Robert Pattinson, who is so good at playing this character that you want to reach up and punch him almost every time he shows up on screen. It's just, wow, what a dirtbag that guy is. I think the scenes where all that stuff is playing out was a set. It's interior, so that makes sense, as opposed to almost everything else sort of being on location. They flew all over the world to make this movie. A lot of the time, that stuff with Robert Pattinson and Anne Hathaway and a lot of the Tom Holland stuff would kind of be the boring part of the movie, but the performances are good enough to keep it interesting. Hathaway especially is good, and you don't find a lot of good women roles in Christopher Nolan movies historically. Charlize Theron is another one. She's fine. She doesn't get a ton to do, though, as Calypso, a nymph whom Odysseus spends some of his time with. She has an agenda revealed late in the games. Zendaya is another notable woman in the cast as Athena, who is sort of like Odysseus's conscience or spiritual guide in a way. It's hard to talk about without giving too much away. The cast is all pretty tremendous. John Bernthal, Lupita Nyong'o, Elliot Page, Benny Safdie, Corey Hawkins are all great in small parts, and three other standouts are Himesh Patel, who is Odysseus's right-hand man. He gets a lot to do and spends a lot of time questioning Odysseus's plans on their journey home, because frankly, those plans aren't always that great. They do a lot of hasty retreating. They take wrong turns. Just generally, people are dying for not really good reasons, and a lot of that falls on his shoulders. And that's the best thing about this movie, is it's not some hero versus villain thing. It's very much about flawed people making mistakes and paying for them. And there's an awful lot there to chew on. And that's why the casting of Matt Damon is key. And I think perfect, because he's a guy who can play someone who's not necessarily always a great guy, but he gets you to root for him. And he's been doing that since Good Will Hunting, so it's kind of tailor-made for Matt Damon. But Patel is awesome in his role. He's having a good year. He was also Watson in the Enola Holmes movie that came out a few weeks ago. Samantha Morton plays a sorceress, Cersei, and you'll just have to see it to believe it. And again, no CGI. I don't want to spoil anything about her scenes. And there's already Oscar talk for John Leguizamo, who was Odysseus' oldest, most loyal friend, and he's watching out for his friend on the home front while Odysseus is away. So the performances from the stacked cast are great across the board. And being a Christopher Nolan movie, it's not told in a straight timeline. He never does that. And sometimes it feels like he's showing off. Other times it makes sense. In Dunk,

0: the Robert Downey Jr. Congress and Senate stuff with cuts that storyline with the Manhattan Project. And then when he has to focus on the RDJ stuff at the end, the setup has already happened and he can just sort of start knocking down the pins. So here in the Odyssey, all those previous films have kind of honed Nolan's senses to the point where he can go back and forth in time with the greatest of ease. It's not jarring. The storytelling flows so perfectly that you're not distracted by the when of anything. And some of it is sort of straight narrative. A lot of it is characters telling stories to other characters of what's happened. There are different perspectives of some of the same stories, and a short scene in hour one can be retold by someone else an hour later, and because of everything that's come in between and a new perspective, it takes on new meaning. It's just brilliant, and for everything else he achieves in this movie, which is a lot, I think that is Nolan's greatest achievement here, and every movie he's made over the past 25 years has been leading up to it. I look forward to seeing it again, and I really look forward to seeing it at home with subtitles, because I've learned that ancient Greek names are not my forte whatsoever, but it's good stuff. 4 couch cushions out of 5 for The Odyssey in theaters now.
1: And was there a narrator?
0: At various times, there are various people doing various things.
1: Okay. Are you
0: like John Bernthal tells a story to one guy about this part of a thing, but a lot of it is Odysseus talking to Calypso about what he remembers from his journey so far to that point. There's sort of like the Forrest Gump style, where partway through Forrest Gump, he's been telling people on the bus bench about his life.
1: Yeah.
0: But then the story picks up from the bus bench and moves on, and so he can't narrate after that because he's not on the bench anymore. We're in present time, sort
1: okay.
0: of. Like, I mean, it's Christopher Nolan timeline stuff. It would be impossible to explain if right here like this without giving it away.
1: I always wonder with some of his movies, would I like them more if they were just a straight shot linear story? I remember when I first watched, actually, you know what? I say when I first watched The Prestige, I've been meaning to go back and watch it again. Never did. But
0: re-releasing it in theaters next January.
1: Really?
0: Yeah.
1: Cool. But I've often wondered, would I like that more if it was just a straight shot? Maybe I also wasn't quite used to his filmmaking style, because it made sense in Memento. Although, you know what? Ooh. I don't necessarily want to spoil that either, because the first time I watched Memento, I didn't quite understand what was happening. So I think I'll just leave that there. And then in hindsight, once you have seen it once, then you get it and you understand. But part of the joy of that movie is figuring out what's happening.
0: Yeah, no. And in this, you don't have to waste brain power trying to figure out what's happening. He's become so good at it that it flows so smoothly and so nicely. And it just adds more dimension and depth to everything. It's brilliant, like I said.
1: When are you going to see it again?
0: I don't know, because it keeps, every time I look, it's like, oh, you can only sit in the front row. And I'm like, can't do that to my neck for 3 hours anymore, Brett. So I'll let it thin out a little bit and then I'll go again.
1: Okay. And in a little bit, we'll tell you what's new at the movies. This week, there are 4 new movies to tell you about. It's a pretty quiet week, though, because it's the calm between the storms of The Odyssey last week. And next week, it's the Spider-Man. We have a new Spider-Man movie coming next week, and that is going to be gigantic. So we'll tell you what's new with the movie soon. But up next, let's talk about Avengers Doomsday. The first trailer has arrived. 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
9: He's Jeff. We are the Couch Potatoes, and at long last, the first full trailer, because we've had a series of little teeny tiny teasers, but the first trailer has arrived for the next big Marvel movie, Avengers Doomsday, featuring Robert Downey Jr. as the mysterious Doctor Doom.
10: Something's coming. Something we may not be able to deter. Before this day is done, we shall be faced with an unthinkable decision.
9: Okay, so of course Robert Downey Jr. played Tony Stark, the Iron Man, in all of the original Marvel movies. And when he was revealed at San Diego Comic-Con a couple of years ago, he came out in a Doctor Doom mask. And he said, new mask, same task. Tony Stark's dream was to put a suit of armor around the world. Is that what Doctor Doom wants to do? Maybe he just has different methods and ways of doing it in a not so nice way. And Thor has a message for everyone else concerning the good doctor.
11: I've fought with many warriors in my time. You're far stronger than all of us put together. And they died. They died facing enemies and threats that scared me far less than this one.
9: And then he has a more of a pretty stern message for them.
11: Everything that they sacrificed will be for nothing if we do not stand together. Put more petty squabbles. I presume nothing except this. If you return, you will return as brothers and sisters. But mark my words. Going to need a miracle.
9: And what might that be? Well, I don't think this is the miracle, but this is how they play it out in the trailer.
10: Hey, pal. It's not possible.
9: It's Chris Evans as Captain America or Steve Rogers saying hello to Chris Hemsworth's Thor, and Thor holds out his hammer, Mjolnir, and Chris Evans as Captain America, Steve Rogers, is able to take the hammer, summon the hammer, because, of course, only those who are worthy can hoist Mjolnir, and in Avengers Endgame, he was able to pick up the hammer. And you might be wondering, well, how is he in this? Because he was, you know, at the end of Endgame, he was old and whatever.
12: He retired.
9: Yeah, so there are a lot of questions that need to be answered, and this movie needs to put together. They need to pull together all of the big branching, confusing things that they've been doing in these last few phases with the multiverse and with incursions of different universes colliding with each other and the time variant authority. Loki was in this trailer. Those TV shows were a lot of fun, but super confusing.
12: Yep. As soon as I saw Loki, I thought, oh no, am I going to have to try and remember what happened with Loki and all that time variant stuff? I'm excited to see it. They've got their work cut out for them. Going into the Infinity War and Endgame Avengers movies, like they had like 10, 15 years, whatever it was, of build, but steady buildup, creating momentum and just escalating until those sort of glorious Avengers movies came out. And they've done like at best flatlining for the last 6 years.
9: Yeah.
12: And now we're supposed to be excited about Doomsday and all these new Avengers characters getting together. Most of us like, oh yeah, Shang-Chi haven't. We haven't seen him since his own movie, have we?
9: No.
12: And like, so it's like, well, now we gotta, do I have to rewatch all these movies? I think I probably should start now and rewatch all the movies from since, you know, Endgame until now.
9: Yeah.
12: But then I was like, oh, wait, there's all the TV shows too. I'm certainly not rewatching all of those.
9: Yeah.
12: So, it's kind of a mixed bag. Hopefully it's going to be good. I'm a little bit more excited than I was about it, but oh man, it's we're in a different world than we were in 2019. That's for sure.
9: This is more about how do we fix or how do we make sense of the mess that we have made with all of these crazy, and don't forget the cosmic beings. We still haven't. So I guess the Eternals and everything that happened in that movie is essentially gone. I know that they finally showed us that frozen celestial who emerged from the earth in Captain America.
12: Brave New World.
9: Yeah.
12: Not to be confused with Spider-Man Brand New Day, which is next week. And that's the other thing in this trailer. Like, Thor is the only OG guy we see, right?
9: Other than Captain America.
12: Oh, Steve right. Rogers. Yeah, that's true. But again, next week is Spider-Man. The Hulk is in that.
9: Yep.
12: So it's sort of a thing where, you know, they had to make this trailer for Avengers without giving up anything that happened in that Spider-Man movie. Now, there might not be anything major from it, but there's like, well, don't show the Hulk because we don't want people to know that he's for sure going to survive the Spider-Man movie.
9: That's
12: and stuff
9: true.
12: Like. So I think there's a little bit of that at play, which, and that was going on back, you know, in the good old days of the MCU too. They'd put out a trailer and it's like, well, this hasn't happened yet, so we can't even show those people at all, even though they are going to be a big part of this movie.
9: I was, generally speaking, I won't say underwhelmed by the trailer. I thought it was a little disappointing, but I'm not sure what I was expecting. But I will say that the scene where Thor, you know, we hear him explaining why he's afraid, and then we see why he's afraid. He attacks Doom with all of his might in the same way that he attacked Thanos. And he was able to break through Thanos' energy blast from the Infinity Gauntlet, the complete Infinity Gauntlet, and his axe Stormbreaker still broke through. And in this case, he hits Doctor Doom, and Doom just raises a finger and stops him. So yeah. Dune has figured out how to combine science and magic. And I know, I'm actually really excited. I don't know anything about Dr. Doom, in spite of the fact that I've loved comic books my whole life. I don't know much about Doom.
12: This is what I know about Dr. Doom. There was a villain called Dr. Doom in one of the Spider-Ham comic books.
9: Yes!
12: That's
9: Spider-Ham!
12: Dr.
9: Doom. The spectacular
12: Doom.
9: Peter Porker.
12: Little Jeffrey Braun got two letters to the editor printed in those comic books, by the way.
9: Really?
12: Over 18 issues, yeah.
9: Oh, 18?
12: They only had 18 issues of that show.
9: Oh, okay. Yeah.
12: And I got two letters to the editor printed, which tells you mostly how unpopular it was.
9: Oh, it was great. He was in that
12: Spider-Verse.
9: Across the Spider-Verse cartoon, yeah. Right?
12: That's right. And then the other good thing about this is to bring in the X-Men.
9: Yes.
12: So that'll be exciting, whichever form that takes.
9: And what's funny is I thought, oh my gosh, it got 503 million views worldwide in its first 24 hours. That's a record for Disney, but not a record for, it's second biggest of all time. Spider-Man Brand New Day holds the 24-hour record overall, 719 million views in its first 24 hours. And that's out next week. You are listening to The Couch Potatoes.
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18: Global News, I'm Darius Zargar. Officials with the village of Clinton say the community is still standing, but some structures have been damaged by wildfires. An evacuation order triggered by the Pear Lake and 59 Creek wildfires forced hundreds of residents out on Friday.
19: Brian Doddridge with the village's emergency operations center says he believes the vast majority of Clinton's residential area has survived the encroaching flames. Still, he says officials understand some structures have been lost and the effort to hold the fire at bay continues after an overnight battle. Doddridge says fire crews worked overnight to install sprinklers and beat back the Pear Lake blaze, one of three fires that make up the Big Bar wildfire complex. Lisa Laporte, The Canadian Press.
18: Overseas, back-to-back disasters, deadly wildfires in France and Spain followed a record heat wave. ABC's Marcus Moore is in London with more.
20: High temperatures, strong winds, and drought conditions fueling the fast-moving flames. In central Spain, more than 70,000 people fleeing what local officials have called the worst fires they have ever seen. A wildfire burning northwest of Valencia, Spain, claiming the life of a 78-year-old man. That fire now under control. And in France, more than 200,000 people evacuating in Gironde as wildfires burn more than 100,000 acres, an area three times the size of Paris.
18: In the weather forecast today, mostly rain for the rest of Sunday, a high of 17 degrees. Monday, it's going to be cloudy with a chance of showers in the morning, but then it should clear up for the afternoon, a mix of sun and cloud, a high of 21 degrees. Tuesday, a high of 21 again, a chance of showers. From the Global News Desk, I'm Darius Zargar.
12: Welcome back to the Couch Potatoes. I'm Jeff. He's Brett. We're going to take a look at what's new in theaters in a minute. But first, I want to talk about this. I haven't watched a new episode of The Simpsons in a very long time, but they put out a special episode on Disney Plus earlier this month that I couldn't help but check out, and it was simply called Simpsley.
0: Dear God!
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0: 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Marjorie Bouvier! I'm an old friend of Seymour's. 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
12: Simpsley is based on Ripley, which was a fantastic TV show last year starring Andrew Scott. And that, of course, was based on the Patricia Highsmith 1955 novel, The Talented Mr. Ripley. And, of course, there was a 1999 movie of the same name with Matt Damon. The Simpsons are, no strangers to movie parodies. They've been doing them the whole time. Their Treehouse of Horror Halloween episodes often go for them because they can sort of get as loony, as loopy as they want to in those. So you get horror movie parodies like The Shining. Cape Fear, I think, is one of the best ones, where the Simpsons try to go into hiding to escape from Sideshow Bob, who is intent on killing Bart. It also gave us this brilliant scene as the family went into witness protection.
25: Tell you what, sir, from now on you'll be Homer Thompson at Terror Lake. Let's just practice a bit, When I say, hello, Mr. Thompson, you'll say, hi.
26: Check.
25: Hello, Mr. Thompson. Oh, now, when I say hello, Mr. Thompson, and press down on your foot, you smile and nod.
26: No problem.
25: Hello, Mr. Thompson.
27: I think he's talking to you.
12: So, when Disney Plus threw up the Simpsons episode on their main page, I was intrigued because I like those movie parodies. I should point out, this is not part of the regular season of the show. It's the fifth sort of one-off episode, only available on Disney Plus. I didn't know they were even doing that, but apparently they are. And it's normal length, 20-some minutes. And like the Netflix series last year, Ripley, it's in black and white, and it looks pretty great. The story obviously follows a lot of the same beats as The Talented Mr. Ripley, although instead of having one guy as Ripley, they use both Marge and Homer. It's Marge, who is a poor con artist in America. She meets a rich old lady, Mr. Skinner's mom, and pretends she's an old friend of Skinner. He's in Italy living off his trust fund, and Skinner's mom hires Marge to go there to bring him back. She goes, tricks Skinner into believing they've known each other from college, and starts grifting him, having no intention of convincing him to return to America. Homer's already there, also mooching off the rich Skinner, and between Marge and Homer, they sort of have all the tricks and personality traits of Ripley in the original story. So you got to be like into Ripley to even watch this, which I assume is why it's its own one-off thing on Disney Plus and not sort of in the regular season. And then, of course, things progress. There's lies and murder and cover-ups, and it's all very cleverly done. And I laughed out loud a bunch, although it might be more clever than funny. But I didn't mind because I do really love both the show Ripley and the Matt Damon movie. They also do a good job incorporating other Simpsons characters. Bart and Lisa show up for a scene or two. Superintendent Chalmers plays the same character that Philip Seymour Hoffman played in the movie. And I don't know why, but Superintendent Chalmers is just one of my favorite characters from the show. Everything he says, I find hilarious. So yeah, there's a fun one-off from The Simpsons based on The Talented Mr. Ripley, of all things, over on Disney+.
28: Aurora Borealis! Localized entirely in your kitchen.
12: At this time of year, in this part of the world.
9: That's a Chalmers quote, one of the best. But yeah, wasn't it always just Skinner?
12: I'm sick of all these kids, each uglier than the last.
9: But it's interesting that a Disney property would would parody Netflix.
12: Yeah, I thought that as well. Like, you could see if they did it like the movie, but they did it like the TV shows.
9: Yeah?
12: Yeah, it's weird.
9: I mean, I think I've seen a couple of the one-off Simpsons episodes. A lot of them are short.
12: Yeah.
9: Like, some of them are like 5 minutes, 10 minutes.
12: And so, they're working on a second movie, aren't they?
9: I think that's
12: in the works. So, yeah. It's weird. Like, for as big a deal as The Simpsons used to be in our lives when we were young boys, they're still around. They're not nearly as big a deal, but they're still just cranking them out. It's crazy, really.
9: And they're still funny.
12: You think so, eh?
9: Well, the last time I watched the episode where, was it Jacques, the French bowling guy?
12: Okay.
9: It was like in the first season.
12: Right.
9: They brought him back for an episode.
12: Yeah.
9: And he, I thought, I'll check out this episode, because usually the only episode I go out of my way to watch,
12: yeah,
9: brand new, is the Halloween one.
12: Right.
9: Which is weird, because some of those have been terrible. But for the most part, I at least admire the creativity and the attempts. Some of them land so well, some of them are not good. But this one with the bowling guy, I thought it was hilarious.
12: Wow.
9: And they've taken full advantage of the HD, like the widescreen.
12: Right.
9: And the number of gags that they can jam just into the screen.
12: Cram into the frame.
9: Yeah, there's all sorts of visual nonsense. And I was howling with laughter watching it. And that could have been sentimentality.
12: Yeah, yeah.
9: First new Simpsons episode I'd watched in a while. And I just wanted to give it a run. But that's cool that they did that and that you enjoyed it. And now we'll just quickly tell you what's new at the movies. There are four new movies out this weekend. Yeah, possibly five, but we'll get to that in a minute. Didn't even pull any clips for these because this is clearly the quiet week in between two busy weeks. The Odyssey came out last week. Spider-Man Brand New Day comes out next week. So they're dumping a whole bunch of movies here that very few people are going to go see, to be frank. Like The Outer Threat. It's a Canadian sci-fi movie. It looks cool. It's about an astrophysicist who makes a shocking discovery. He and his family are chased through the countryside by an anonymous pursuer. And once armed with the reality of what's going on, the family is forced to make a decision that will alter the future of humanity. It's getting okay reviews. It was sitting around 67%. There's another movie called Call of My Life, which is a Nigerian rom-com. And it looks like fun. I didn't see any reviews posted for that on Rotten Tomatoes. Pardon me, there was one that had been posted, and it was a mostly positive review. Hadestown the Musical. It's the live theater capture of this hit musical, which won 8 Tony Awards in 2019, including Best Musical, and the 2020 Grammy Award for Best Musical Theater Album, featuring the 5 original principles of the Broadway company. And it's a genre-defying musical which blends modern American folk music with New Orleans-inspired jazz to reimagine a sweeping ancient tale following two intertwining love stories, that of young dreamer Orpheus and young dreamer Eurydice.
12: See, this is why I didn't read a lot of the names of the Odyssey.
9: Is it Eurydice? Is it Eurydice?
12: I would imagine Eurydice.
9: And that of King Hades and his wife Persephone.
12: There you go.
9: I know that from The Matrix. Yeah. Hadestown invites audiences on a hell-raising journey to the underworld and back. I think that one's only playing in theaters for 5 days. Just check your listings if you're interested in that.
12: It sounds like they're trying to capitalize on people that want to see the Odyssey, but are confused. He's like, oh, that must be it.
9: What's that? You would go up to the kid at the counter. I want to get 2 tickets for that there Greek movie.
12: Like when you wanted your dad to go rent Transformers, the movie, the cartoon, and he comes back with Transmorphers.
9: Did that happen?
12: Did
9: your dad do that?
12: No, but I guarantee you many people did.
9: There's another one called Her Private Hell, which is about a troubled young woman who is searching for her father after a mysterious mist engulfs a futuristic metropolis, unleashing a deadly and elusive entity. So her quest collides with an American GI who's on a harrowing odyssey to rescue his daughter from hell. It's not getting great reviews, 49%. The critics' consensus says it's intoxicating in style, but it's saddled with pacing that feels like purgatory. Her Private Hell is a take-it-or-leave-it proposition from Nicholas Winding Refn that the unconverted will happily decline. Then I mentioned a possible fifth movie. Alan Ritchson, a.k.a. Jack Reacher in the Amazing Prime television show, is in a movie called Motor City. In 1970s Detroit, a working-class romantic is framed by a ruthless gangster after falling for his girlfriend. And after years in prison, he returns with only one mission, revenge. This movie looks fun. It's getting okay reviews, but from what I can tell, it's not playing in Canada. I can't find it. Like, Cineplex doesn't even have it in its database.
12: Wow.
9: Landmark Cinemas needs to add a search bar to its website.
12: Oh, really?
9: Like, you can't search their website for specific movies.
12: Interesting.
9: So I don't know if it's playing anywhere in Canada. It might be playing in one of the bigger markets, like in Toronto. I don't know. I Googled Landmark Cinemas, Motor City. I'm guessing this is just one of those movies where it's only going to be released in theaters in the States, and we'll get it probably streaming on something like Prime in 2 or 3 months, like Greenland 2.
12: Right. Speaking of Ritchson, season 4 of Reacher comes out in 3 weeks.
9: And they're already shooting season 5.
12: Nice, because it's been like a year and a half since season 3.
9: And the way that season 3 ended, that looked like it could have been a finale, like a series finale. Like he literally rode off into the sunset.
12: I think a lot of shows are doing those sort of endings now because they just never know if they're coming back or not.
9: Yeah.
12: And they don't want to leave people hanging too much.
9: Yeah, that's fair. Like that show, I just talked about it a couple of weeks. The Burrows.
12: Oh, yeah.
9: The Burrows on Netflix. That was, and they were ordered to shoot the season finale in a way that it could work as a series finale. Okay. And sure enough, the Netflix canceled the show, which sucks. But again, The Burrows is great. Reacher is a great show if you like a lot of beat-em-up action from a really big, strong man. And season 4, like Jeff said, comes out in a couple of weeks. And hope maybe Motor City will come to Canada sooner or later. But in the meantime, you'll probably be able to watch it on streaming in a couple of months or so. Up next, got to tell you about, well, a little bit. I'll tell you more about what happened with my adventure trying to watch Masters of the Universe. 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
9: I'm Brett, he's Jeff. We are the Couch Potatoes. And I want to talk to you right now a little bit because I didn't have time to watch the whole thing. I'll explain why. So I'll do a review of it next week. But this is a movie that came out June 3rd. And I was shocked this week to learn that it was like we got a news release that this movie is coming out on streaming. And I thought, oh, cool. Okay, when's that coming? And it was like, we got the news release on Monday. It said it's coming out on Wednesday. I thought, July 22nd? Like, this movie just came out in theaters a little over a month ago.
17: Not long ago, when times were simpler, this was a healthy breakfast. This was a powerful workout. And this was a hero. Perhaps now, more than ever, we need that kind of hero again.
9: Looking at the box office, I don't know about that. Masters of the Universe. It came out, like we mentioned, June 3rd, and it debuted to okay reviews, 67%. But boy, oh boy, if Mattel was hoping to recapture the magic, like Mattel, the toy company, they were the studio behind Barbie.
12: Right.
9: Right? So that made $1.5 billion. So they probably greenlit all kinds of projects.
12: Exactly.
9: And they went into their little tickle trunk and said, let's do a He-Man movie. I'm shocked. I knew it wasn't going to make $1 billion, but I'm shocked at this performance. $64 or $65 million domestic and a worldwide total of $113.5 million.
12: Yeah, I mean, Barbie's been iconic for decades, and He-Man, like, had a moment in the 80s, you know what I mean? So I guess that's the difference. But, yeah, I thought it would have made more money as well. I guess people just weren't clamoring for it. And a 2-hour, 20-minute runtime for a He-Man movie probably turned a lot of people off. I was going to watch it this week, and then I saw how long it was. I was like, nope, don't have time for that right now. But
9: yeah, and the problem with, so we were talking last week, I guess, about Moana, or the week before, about the fact that it's the live action remake did not do particularly well because it's a remake of a movie that's 10 years old.
12: Yeah.
9: Now, you said that the kids who are in your orbit,
12: they liked it still, and they saw, now they didn't see Moana in theaters, they saw it on Disney Plus, because they would have just been like 2 years old when that movie came out. So they were sort of a few years late to Moana, and so it was still very fresh, and they're still in the I can rewatch the same thing over and over kind of phase. So they dug the live action remake.
9: Yeah, and so we were theorizing that the sweet spot for a remake of this kind would be like 20 to 25 years, so that if it's something you liked when you were a kid, now you're an adult and you want to get those sentimental feelings in your tum-tum and you want to bring your kids.
12: Yeah.
9: To enjoy that experience together. But the theory is that most of the people who were kids when Moana came out are still not going to have...
12: Yeah, exactly.
9: We're still not going to be adults, potentially. Whereas with Masters of the Universe, as Jeff pointed out, this was popular in the 80s. And I'm a 48-year-old man, so if I were to have kids, they'd probably be too old to care about this or wouldn't want to go see it.
12: You gotta like try and manage that timeline in a specific way, which is why they should be doing this with like 90s stuff now, right?
9: Yeah.
12: So to like be fair, X-Men 97 in the theater. How about that? That would have been something.
9: Yeah. To be fair, with the Masters of the Universe did get another cartoon in the aughts, which is apparently is really good. But I didn't know about that until recent last couple of years. Somebody was telling me about that. But yeah, the box office is pretty shocking. Now, I did try to watch it when it debuted on Prime on Wednesday, but I decided to do something physical. Like I went outside. I went to play outside, Jeff.
12: Look, you got to take advantage of the nice days this summer when you can find them.
9: I went golfing, and I haven't been weekday golfing all season yet. So I went golfing on Wednesday, and I thought, well, it looks like I might get home and have enough time to make it through the 2.5-hour movie. And I don't know how far I got into the movie. I fell asleep, I want to say hour in, maybe halfway through the movie. I was enjoying it. I didn't fall asleep because I thought it was boring.
12: Just tired.
9: I was just tired. And I will say some of the CG is pretty janky.
12: Oh, really?
9: In this. Like some of it looks amazing and some of it looks really cheap.
12: What about Skeletor?
9: Skeletor looks amazing.
12: That's good.
9: But there are a couple of scenes with Skeletor that I found like they were trying too hard to be funny.
12: Okay.
9: But the humor generally is good, but there are a couple of scenes that it feels more like they're trying to do like the Marvel humor thing.
12: How much of the blame for this can we lay on Jared Leto?
9: That poor guy, yeah. Well, because it's Morbin time. Morbius was not a success. The latest Tron movie, Ares, is very much he's taking a ton of the blame for that.
12: It reminds me of Michael Fassbender, where they just keep trying to get into these potential, you know, big series.
9: Yeah.
12: And then there's just... things are just dying on the vine.
9: That's right. I mean, so far I'm really enjoying his vocal performance, because the original cartoon, Skeletor's more like, He-Man, I'll get you next time.
12: Mumra from Thundercats was far more scary.
9: And then in the later cartoon, like I know in the Netflix cartoon, Skeletor is voiced by Mark Hamill. And he went more for that, I'll get you, He-Man. He does that gravelly voice thing.
12: Yeah.
9: And so, whereas Jared Leto, it's more of a, I am Skeletor. it's more like darker, deeper, and more, it sounds sinister, but he looks great. So, yeah, I fell asleep. I'll watch it later. I'll probably go home today. We're recording this on Thursday. I'll go home and watch it and report back next week. And actually, it's funny, on this over the weekend, I was trying desperately to figure out a movie to watch, but nothing. I wasn't in the mood for anything. Nothing specific. So I got the 4K anniversary Blu-ray last year.
12: Nice.
9: So I've been meaning to watch that, and I thought, okay, I'll give this a shot. And then I just realized I wasn't in the mood. Like, I love Jaws, but I didn't have the brain power, I think, to get through something like really excellent.
12: Like, you didn't want to passively watch it. Just like, I want to be focused and watch Jaws, but I'm not, just don't have it right now.
9: Yeah. So I watched, apparently I've entered the Emmerich verse, because last week we talked about how I watched Independence Day, directed by Roland Emmerich. And this week I was scrolling through and I thought, The Day After Tomorrow. I haven't watched that in a while. Like the disaster movie?
12: Yep. Well, I remember it.
9: And so I put that on, and same thing. I spent so much time trying to decide on a movie, I made it halfway through and fell asleep.
12: Oh, were you enjoying it?
9: Yeah, and then I finished it the next day, and it's as silly as it is, it's a fun movie. Emmerich, for all of his failings, and we got to fight about this next week because you like Moonfall. He does make fun movies. It's bad. They keep getting worse, but they stay fun.
12: The Day After Tomorrow turned me against Jake Gyllenhaal for like 15 years.
9: Oh, we got to follow that up next week. I'm Brett. He's Jeff. We are the Couch Potatoes. Remember, if it requires getting off the couch, don't bother.
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31: Global News, 7-Eleven. Good morning. I'm Darius Sargar. An approaching cold front could bring increased winds, potentially complicating efforts to combat more than 100 out-of-control wildfires burning across the province. The BC Wildfire Service says the increased winds lasting several days may be seen at the Big Bar Complex wildfires near Clinton. The service says lower temperatures and higher humidity combine to create stronger winds that drive the wildfire activity. The BC government says around 1,200 properties have been evacuated across the province, and around 6,400 are under evacuation alerts. Meantime, the Brunswick Complex wildfires continue to burn out of control. However, cooler temperatures and rain is expected to ease fire behavior. The Brunswick Creek fire currently sits at more than 7,400 hectares burning in the Fraser Canyon. The Anderson Creek fire sitting at over 9,000 hectares, and the Ainslie Creek at over 17,000 hectares. While the rain will help crews, increased wind gusts could increase that activity. Yesterday, the fire grew on the south side. Meantime, Highway 1 remains closed through Boston Bar with Highways 3 and 5 as alternate routes. More than 500 properties are on evacuation alert after a wildfire broke out on Saturday near Okanagan Lake. The alerts cover the La Casa area, located about a half-hour drive north of West Kelowna. Residents are advised to be prepared to leave the area immediately if an evacuation order is issued. The nearby Shorts Creek wildfire was last measured at about 5 hectares. Its cause remains under investigation. Abbotsford police say a 53-year-old man has been arrested after an RV suddenly crashed through fencing at the city's airport. Witnesses say the RV blasted through the fence right next to a no trespassing sign. This happened around 4:30 Saturday afternoon. There is now a large hole in that fence. Police have ruled out impaired driving as a factor, but there's still no word on what led to the incident. The airport authority says the RV ended up on a runway primarily used for private aircrafts. The city of North Vancouver opened its new rec center on Saturday, the largest public infrastructure investment in the city's history. Global's Paul Johnson reports.
1: Residents of the North Shore are about to enjoy the benefits of what is now the biggest rec center in the area. The Harry Jerome Community Rec Center had its official opening Saturday. The $230 million facility was 20 years in the making, and when fully opened, will have an aquatic center, a hockey rink, a gym, and numerous rooms for other activities. The complex is named after the famous North Shore athlete Harry Jerome, who was a sprinter who set numerous world records and won a bronze medal for Canada in the 1964 Olympics. His sister Valerie was on hand for the opening and said while Harry was a modest person who never bragged about himself, he'd certainly be gratified to have his name somewhere in the community he grew up in. In North Van, Paul Johnson, Global News.
31: Global news time is 11:03 in the weather forecast today. Periods of rain, temperatures near 17 degrees for most of the day. Tonight, cloudy, a chance of showers again, windy too, temperatures near 16 degrees. Monday, it's going to be cloudy, a chance of showers in the morning. Then early in the afternoon, it should be a mix of sun and cloud, a high of 21 degrees. Tuesday, same thing, showers and a high of 21 degrees. 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
3: Welcome, everybody, to another episode of Life Shouldn't Hurt. It's my absolute honor to be here and sharing this moment with all of you and some time with my co-host, Anita Cassidy. Anita, it's been a whirlwind of a few weeks, hey?
4: Is it weeks or months or
3: I don't know.
4: Years?
3: They kind of all disappeared, don't they?
4: Yes.
3: Now, so cool because today we're going to get a chance to talk to. I'm going to speak wrong because it's. I don't know what day it is. But today we're going to have an amazing chance to talk to Matt Cardinal, who is the lead singer of a band called Prairie States. That's kind of what was playing in the background right when we came in here. And I just love his voice and what he stands for and all the things he's trying to do out there. And I want to take a second before we actually get a chance to talk to him later in the show and make sure that people know that not only is he a lead singer and he's going to share his journey and pathway to that and some of his health issues that he came across during that time or that he's lived through and is thriving having gone through it. But he also does some amazing things outside of the music world, including some keynote speaking and his very own kind of opportunity to share what he calls scars make you special. So if you're out there and you're looking up Matt Cardinal, don't forget there's more to this guy than just getting up on stage and keeping everybody entertained. On that note, he has gone through a kidney transplant. As a matter of fact, as a young kid, he had kidney failure very young. Anita.
4: How old?
3: He's in his 20s, as a matter of fact, when he first found out. You know, he's going to tell his own story. I've got a chance to get to know him over the last little while. And I said, why don't you share the story about what it takes and what it's like to live on the road? And also, you know, the fact that you've gone through a kidney transplant and you're a musician and you're young. What's that like? So I thought we would share a little information, too, for those people who go through different kind of procedures like that from a rehab or physio perspective. And a lot of people are sitting out there going, what's physio got to do with somebody who's had a kidney transplant?
4: Lots.
3: Yeah. Like what?
4: Well, I can speak a bit from experience, not in that I've had a kidney transplant, but having some abdominal surgery, having my appendix ruptured when I was 36 weeks pregnant. And so going through sort of that procedure, you lose strength fast, you lose weight fast, you lose muscle mass, you need to get mobilizing. And that's what physio helps people do in the hospital.
3: Yeah. And of course you knew what to do, but I think people don't understand the immediate impact of anybody having post-operative issues, whether it's post-cancer, and we've done shows entirely dedicated to the impact that rehab can play with somebody, you know, pre and post-cancer treatment, but surgery, lung surgery, you name it, and they are overlapping that post-op operative care when it comes to early mobilization, like just getting moving. Because if you're bedridden for a period of time, no matter what you've had, it's going to have an impact on your joints and your ability to move. And I don't think people really get it until it happens to them. They think, oh, you know, I've laid in bed sick for a day. It's not the same. It's not the same. Your muscle mass disappears very quickly going on 24, 48 hours of bed rest. It disappears. Cardiovascular health goes downhill very fast. Your ability to breathe, even when you lay on your back for periods of time, disappears pretty quickly. So those kind of things. So we work on things like respiratory exercises, cardiovascular health, obviously making sure that when you are doing it, that you're doing it right. So we monitor things like O2 sats, your pulse rate, making sure that you don't push too hard, too fast.
4: I was going to say pacing. Making sure you accommodate the level of activity for where you're at and not thinking you could jump back into what you were used to, depending on how long you've been down for.
3: Yeah, but if you've had a kidney transplant, it's going to be a period of time. And then going through things like obviously strengthening, like when you're immunosuppressed, especially after a transplant, which is what happens because you're actually taking drugs to help you not reject that new organ, whether it's a kidney, a liver, a lung, you name it. You're on medication, and there are things that we can do with strength training and cardiovascular exercise, which helps with, you know, offsetting that immunocompromised effect. Now, you're still immunocompromised, but all those things can play a role in your successful rehab. So if this is you and you're out there and you're going through this and it's tough, it's not easy. It's great because we'll get a chance to hear directly from Matt on this kind of on this front and what he's done and how he's gone through it. And it's really cool, I think, to hear it from somebody who gets up on stage and performs, interestingly enough, and has to sing. Like, you know, you and I you're going to laugh because, of course, I knew you would before I even, you know where I'm going. Yeah, I've been losing my voice a little bit because I talk. Sorry, I project.
4: And you talk a lot.
3: I was trying not to say I talk a lot. Yeah. Everybody out there probably knows it. They're like, can you let Anita talk, Grant? Because she sounds better.
4: He will say he's losing his voice and I need to talk more or do something. And then he just can't help himself.
3: Hey, what show is this? This is Life Shouldn't Hurt. But you hurt my feelings, Anita.
4: No, feelings don't hurt. Your feelings don't hurt.
3: Feelings can hurt sometimes. You know, it ends up being that way. But I also do. The issue became that I project. So I'm going to talk to Matt. I'm going to ask him too. I would love to hear from him. How does he look after his voice?
4: His voice hygiene.
3: Right.
4: Regime. Yeah.
3: And I have a bet. I bet you, Anita, I bet you it's got a lot to do with things like hydrate. I've been learning. And rest doesn't do it, interestingly enough.
4: Listening more?
3: Probably. My dad always said, and I'm sure some of you out there have heard this one, my dad used to say to me all the time, Grant, God gave you two ears and one mouth so you could listen twice as much as you talk. And apparently it didn't sink in.
4: That's okay. Rest doesn't do it. Is that what you're telling me?
3: No. And interestingly enough, speaking quieter is not good. So whispering.
4: I've never heard you speak quieter.
3: Harder.
4: Am I ruining your flow? Sorry.
3: Canada. This is what I have to, on a daily basis, this is what keeps me in check. She's good at it.
4: Someone has to.
3: Yeah, well, you're good at it. You're a bit of an expert. Heidi lets me get away with it, I think, a little bit more.
4: Maybe. She has to stay married to you.
3: Yeah.
4: Yeah.
3: Well, you still have to work with me.
4: It's true. Less commitment there.
3: What were we talking about?
4: I don't know. I'm distracted.
3: Talking about kidney transplants, voice hygiene. And
4: exercising.
3: By the way, I am not an expert on voice hygiene at all. But certainly I've gone through that. I would love to ask you, Anita, when you went through your appendectomy, and it was when you were pregnant.
4: Yeah.
3: And you were out of commission for a little bit.
4: Yeah, it wasn't good.
3: What was the hardest part?
4: I had ended up having 3 abdominal surgeries in the span of a week. And so I think I'd lost over 20 pounds. Obviously, I had a baby in the meantime there, so I lost that weight. But 20 pounds on top of, and my muscle, I was so

0: I needed to get moving. I needed to straighten up. I needed to stretch those incisions. And then once all the drains and everything was were removed, it was easier to mobilize. But I knew, because the longer you sit in bed, you're at risk of other things too.
1: DVT.
0: Right. And yeah. Sores.
1: Contracture, pressure sores.
0: You're like, my yeah. butt was sore because right. you just sat or
1: you never
0: lied.
1: Got a pressure sore?
0: No, no.
1: That's good.
0: I got my butt out of bed sooner than that. But,
1: right. But that it's hard because some people who are in so much pain,
0: absolutely.
1: There isn't the potential
0: yeah.
1: for them to get out of bed. So they have to pay attention. And by the way, if this is you and you're out there, bring these up to your physician, make sure that they know that that's what's going on, because you don't want to develop a pressure sore, because then with that comes other things, risks of infection, sepsis, which is an infection of the blood, all of those things. Now, when we come back after the break, we're going to be joined by Matt Cardinal. Now, Matt is the lead singer of a band called Prairie States. This is not a show about talking about Prairie States and trying to promote them as a band. This is an opportunity to hear from somebody who lives that life, which is kind of cool.
0: Yeah, super cool.
1: Kind of getting behind the curtain with somebody who, you know, he's just like us, except that he sings, and he sings extremely well. So I will give him a shout out for that. I love his voice. I love his sound. We love the Prairie States over here. And so I can't wait to share Matt Cardinal and his journey on the Chorus Radio Network.
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2: So fortunate to be joined by Matt Cardinal, lead singer, and I'm going to say country star to me, because we've gotten to know Matt through his music anyways, and I'm so lucky to get a chance to sit down and chat with him, because you know what, when we talk about Life Shouldn't Hurt, it's everybody. Everybody's got something going on in their lives. It doesn't matter what you do. Yeah, even country singers. And guess what? These guys have lives outside of being on stage. Welcome, Matt. Thanks for being here today.
3: Hey, thanks for having me.
2: Okay, now, when I got first introduced to you today, in fact, people are probably thinking that we knew each other, and we don't. This is the first chance I've had a chance talk to you right face to face. By the way, I've seen you perform live many times.
3: Oh,
2: obviously a fan. I think the first time I saw you was at the Stampede, actually. We Are Edmonton, I think, or We Are Yeg performance. And yeah, and it was great. I was sitting there going, wow, these guys have got it. And everybody else was talking and I'm shushing them. but when we were talking off, you've done a lot of things. You're from Wabasca originally. Tell us about where you grew up and how you got to be into singing. Let's start there.
3: Yeah. So I grew up in Wabasca. It's about 3 hours north of Edmonton, a little small town, a little bit of municipality, a little bit of a reserve. And I kind of started, I asked my parents to get me a guitar when I was about 9, and they got it for me, I think for my birthday or for Christmas. And I don't think I played it for a whole year. It sat in my closet, and then I think I went to a couple of guitar lessons here and there, and I was just like, man, this is hard. I don't want to do this. And then the next year I was like, all right, my dad played a little bit too, so I was like, all right, well, let's just pick this up again and get my dad to teach me a couple of chords and a song. So I'd probably play the song for like 3-4 months, just trying to get that, and then start singing with it. And then kind of just would ask him to teach me another song. And then I think I took I had a little acoustic guitar. So
2: yeah.
3: I took it kind of everywhere I went, like was playing in my parents' garage probably by myself all the time, probably like 3-4 hours a day, just listening to my favorite songs and trying to figure out what they were doing.
2: Yeah.
3: More vocally, I guess. I think guitar was kind of on the back end. Usually it was just like, all right, this is going to be accompanying me
2: right
3: while I sing.
2: Yeah.
3: So a lot of the times I was listening to like punk and rock stuff. That's kind of where I started.
2: I was going to ask you those influences, because country's your thing.
3: Yeah.
2: But it started with punk, and really?
3: Yeah, yeah. Punk, pop, rock. So like a lot of Blink 182, Sum 41.
2: Okay.
3: Shinedown.
2: Which is interesting, because you're starting to see that kind of you've seen, or we've all seen, the melding of country pop, that kind of combination.
3: Yeah.
2: And I mean, the timing is obviously perfect for a sound like yours. Were you always a natural singer? Did it just come naturally? You just started singing and you sound good? Because my patients hear me sing and it's not natural.
3: I think some people would say that, but okay, for me, like I would, like I'm a perfectionist. So like,
2: okay,
3: I would listen to vocalists for a whole year or 6 months to a whole year. So like listening to, like, I think I spent like a whole year listening to Journey and the singer, and
2: yeah,
3: just trying to, like, in my car driving to like Red Deer from Wabasca, just belting it and trying to figure out what they were doing tone wise and melody wise and everything. So I, like I said, just trying to hone in what they were doing and then move on after I've kind of figured it out. It's like, all right, let's go into like these days, like I spent probably the same time listening to Chris Stapleton, you know, trying to figure out what he's doing.
2: Yeah.
3: And then kind of move on to the next person. And, you know, it's just, that's just kind of how I've always done it, was just always spending probably like a year, like I said, or more.
2: Wow.
3: Just trying to figure out exactly what they were
2: doing.
3: Yeah,
2: dedicated
3: it's,
2: to it.
3: Yeah, yeah, but it's all just tools in the toolbox, right? So once you figure out, like, that's kind of how I've been going, where it's like, okay, I know this. Now I can, now that I know a lot of these melodies, I can pick and choose what I want, right? So
2: right, and create your own and combination. Create your own art.
3: Yeah.
2: We're joined by Matt Cardinal, lead singer of the Prairie States. If you haven't heard them, you've got to check them out. You got to listen to it. It's its own sound, and I personally have gotten into it. It's what happens. I hear something I love, and then I just start listening to it, and you start to discover, you know, the ones that you know, you listen to over and over again, and then others. That's what happened here. Got introduced to Matt. We wanted to talk about his journey because we all have them. You know, how did we end up where we're at? Matt started in Wabasca, and he just got a guitar. And it started with a guitar, but I think he liked the sound of his voice. That's probably what was going on. And started to perfect that. And now here he is, lead singer. Now, where did it go from there? You had a guitar and some vocals, and then what? Did you start a garage band, or was it a backyard band? What happened then?
3: Yeah, my brother and I, he decided he was the guy that talked for me my whole life.
2: Okay.
3: So he was like, all right, we're going to start a band now. I was 12 and he was 3 years older than me. So he's like, all right, well, I have these poems that I've been writing.
2: Okay.
3: And I'm going to get drums for Christmas, and you're going to get an electric guitar, and we're going to ask our cousin to play bass. Because we used to hang out with them. We used to play Lego. We used to do everything.
2: Okay, might as well have a band.
3: Yeah, let's just start a band, a garage band. And I think my dad started hearing us and heard us getting better. And he was like, all right, well, let's do something with this. So I remember going to my first jamboree or something at the school. And, you know, being scared out of my mind and sounding like a sheep or a goat, you know, like trying to sing.
2: Yeah. How'd you get over it? Like, what did you do?
3: I think just doing it.
2: Okay.
3: Just keep doing it. And yeah.
2: Do you ever get stage fright now?
3: I think yes. You know, there's certain times where it's like, oh, there's peers. I remember there was a universal brunch at a CCMA's once, like a couple years ago, where we're invited to play. And I was like, oh my gosh, there's so many like big artists here and everything.
2: Right. It's not about the size of the crowd, but who's in the crowd. Maybe.
3: Yes.
2: Yeah.
3: Yes. I think. Yeah. Yeah. And I think I'm like getting over that now. It's more just the nerves come where I'm like, big. Part of it is when I'm on stage and I'm like, you know the songs so well, but it's also, oh, what's the next lyrics? What's the next verse? Then it's like, oh, it just comes out because you've been rehearsing this whole time. But sometimes where these nerves just come in really quick and then you're like, oh, do I know the words? Nope. Oh, yes, I do. Yeah. Oh, there they are. But yeah, it's, I don't know. I think nerves come here and there, but I think it's just the rehearsal, just the time you spend on it. And I think it's, yeah, you'll get her.
2: Yeah, being practiced, right? I think that's a huge one. I got told years ago, you know, if you've got a speech, read it 3 times and then put it away, right? And then just trust that you're going to get it. You've got it down, but don't be trying to read off of a page, things like that. It took a while to trust myself. It's interesting. I don't know that I'd want to get up in front of it in a massive auditorium or anything like that, even these days, but I probably would get over it like you. You know, you just got to do it, right?
3: I think talking is harder than singing for me. Like, like I said, I didn't speak for myself until I was probably 18. Like my older brother, late older brother, used to order everything for me at restaurants and talk for me, and he was the guy, you know. Like, and I would as still the lead singer, but I would, you know, wouldn't talk. I wouldn't talk to the crowd. I would just sing to the crowd. And that's kind of what I'm learning, like, these days, is like there's banter involved. You know, you have
2: to. I love the storytelling.
3: Yeah.
2: So, I like to know what's behind the songs. That's one of my favorite things about going to a concert, when you've got that personal connection to the guy singing in a way, because when he's talking about where it came from, I feel like he's telling you the story.
3: Yeah.
2: You get to do that.
3: Yeah.
2: I envy you for that.
3: Well, don't envy me too much. I mean, it's still, I think that's probably the most nervous I get, is when I have to, like, actually talk. Like, it's,
2: yeah.
3: Yeah. So
2: okay, well, we got to Matt Cardinal in school with a garage band and a jamboree. We're going to hear some more of his story, and then we're going to talk to him about what it's like to be a singer and how it impacts how he lives a healthy life as a singer. And I think he's got a lot of things that he can share with the rest of you out there, Canada. I'm Grant Fedorik. Singing shouldn't hurt. The Prairie State certainly don't hurt the ears. I love listening to him. This is Life Shouldn't Hurt. I'm Grant Fedorik on the Chorus Radio Network.
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12: Global News, I'm Daria Zargar. Officials say majority of the community in Clinton is still standing, but some structures have been damaged by wildfires. Thompson Nicola Regional District Emergency Operations Information Officer Amanda Bennett says all fires are being monitored.
13: They're all quite active. They're mostly impacting areas where we do have properties and residents. So I think we're watching, especially, you know, the three that have most populated areas, the 59 Creek, Pear Lake, and Ainslie Creek fires quite closely in alignment with BC Wildfire Service.
12: The Pear and 59 Creek fire forced the entire village out on Friday. While some structures have been lost, the extent of the damage is not yet known because wildfire crews say it is too dangerous to assess the properties at this time. The power in Clinton also remains out. BC Hydro is expected to begin restoration work once conditions are safe. A federal by-election has officially been called for the riding of North Vancouver Capilano. Prime Minister Mark Carney making the announcement this morning. It comes after former MP Jonathan Wilkinson stepped down after becoming Canada's ambassador to the European Union. Three candidates are currently in the race, including Liberal Braden Cayley, Conservative Stephen Curran, and Green Shelley Luce. Wilkinson had held the seat since 2015, being re-elected in three elections since. Election day is scheduled for August 31st. In the weather forecast today, mostly rain for the rest of Sunday, a high of 17 degrees. Monday, it's going to be cloudy with a chance of showers in the morning, but then it should clear up for the afternoon, a mix of sun and cloud, a high of 21 degrees. Tuesday, a high of 21 again, a chance of showers. From the Global News Desk, I'm Darius Zargar.
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2: We're back and we're joined by Matt Cardinal, lead singer of the Prairie States. I've been talking him up, but you've got to hear him for yourself. But we're getting to know him. And when we left off, we were talking about, well, I got to tell you, we talked about a little bit about stage fright, sharing your story, things like that. But let's go back into his journey. You're at what age when you're playing these jamborees now and starting to kind of get some exposure and playing to a public audience?
3: 13. Yeah.
2: So. Yeah. That's young to start doing it. That's awesome. That's awesome. Where'd it go from there?
3: So we started writing songs together. We made about like one or two garage albums. We ended up coming to Edmonton and doing a, you know, professional album here.
2: Yeah.
3: And then I moved to Red Deer to kind of just get away from my hometown and see, you know, what I can do. I went to school for open studies, but I wasn't really at school. I was, you know, wanted to get out and see, you know, go to the open jams and see what I could do. Right. So I went there and, you know, started meeting some people, started jamming with a buddy of mine, Tyler. And then I ended up moving back because I actually, me and my brother grew up with kidney disease. So I was diagnosed at 10.
2: Okay.
3: And he was diagnosed probably a year earlier. And that's kind of what we used, music and writing songs to, you know, kind of cope with, everything going on.
2: Were you on dialysis? Like what was the, what was your management for it? Yeah.
3: Yeah. So like, I wasn't taking care of myself when I was in Red Deer, you know, just being a 18, 19 year old, and my kidneys failed. So I had to move back home.
2: Okay.
3: After that, like I maybe spent 7-8 months in Red Deer and then moved back home. Doctor told me I had to go on dialysis. So,
2: right.
3: I was on dialysis for a whole year.
2: Okay.
3: And then people from my family and friends were trying to, you know, see if they could give me a new kidney. And my dad actually gave me a new kidney.
2: So, amazing.
3: Yeah.
2: What age were you when you had the kidney transplant?
3: 23.
2: So young as well.
3: Yeah.
2: What's that experience like? Like this is exactly what this show is all about. There are people out there that are living with this right now.
3: Yeah. Yeah. So, you know, I don't remember a whole lot when you're going through it.
2: Yeah.
3: I think it's just day by day. And, dialysis was 4 hours a day, Monday, Wednesday, Friday. Mm-hmm. And, you know, you're just sitting in a chair, kind of watching a TV show that.
2: Sure.
3: And
2: did you do any writing? What role did music play when you're, did that ever happen or did you just pass the time?
3: I wasn't a big writer back then. I was more like melody guy.
2: Okay.
3: You know, my brother used to write the poems or the lyrics and then I would put melodies over it and like kind of direct where this was going,
2: right,
3: or where the song was going. I didn't start writing till I had my kidney transplant. And then I, you know, moved to Edmonton. I met, 24, moved to Edmonton. I was going to school for personal fitness training.
2: Okay.
3: Maybe for 2-3 months. And then my brother was diagnosed with cancer. And then he went through chemo. And then he had no white blood cells. He got over the cancer, but he had no white blood cells and he wanted to move back home. He's a guy that, you know, I'm in a hurry to get things done and, you know, there's not a lot of time. I think I felt like he knew that he didn't have a lot of time.
2: Yeah.
3: So he wanted to get everything done. He moved back home and I think he got sick with some bad anemia.
2: Yeah.
3: He was in the ICU and then we had to basically let him go.
2: Oh.
3: And then kind of like all of that was happening, you know, my kidney transplanted, you know, a new life, second chance. You know, I was still meeting people, playing music, but going to school. I kind of just stopped going to school. I moved to Camrose for a little bit and I was just like, well, I think I need to do this music thing a little more. And I started writing probably when I was like 23, 24 after my kidney transplant and Eli passing away. That was my brother's name, Eli. And then, you know, just writing songs to get it out. And then I met Jeff in the band because we started a cover band called Jelly Bean. And this is kind of, I moved back to Edmonton and we were doing the cover band thing, but also writing together. And then we had a bunch of these songs and the guys in the band and also a friend that he was living with. So we're like, well, we got a grant from Edmonton Arts Council. Let's start an original band. And then kind of just happened all like, yeah, let's get Doc, who was in the band, Mike, Jeff, and Jay on drums. And We just recorded an album.
2: People, you're listening to how it starts. Like, literally, you're seeing something come from somebody's own personal, in this case, an actual, the real bona fide health journey and life experience journey that kind of drew you back into music, which to me is massively inspiring, because we all get where we get because of life experience. And, you know, when health impacts it, to me, those stories are so meaningful, because I get to see that every day. Mm-hmm. I see what role things have and where they, what directions they go. For everything that somebody has to quit, there's something new that they take on. There's a positive to every bad thing that kind of crosses our path. You're exactly that. We're joined by Matt Cardinal, lead singer of the Prairie States. We just learned where they came from. Where'd the name come from?
3: So we have a buddy, Jay Sparrow. He's actually he's one of the part owners for Sea Change Brewing.
2: Yeah.
3: He's a good buddy of ours, and he was like, we're trying to find a name. And he's like, well, what about the Prairie States? It's a Walt Whitman poem.
2: Yeah.
3: And it's just all about the old country kind of connecting with the new world, right? So like that kind of thing. So it was like, that's perfect. Let's take that name.
2: That's how it happened. Everybody's like, let's go. Yeah. There was no debate, and everybody just kind of got on board.
3: Yeah. Yeah.
2: And you knew all the other guys in what way? How did you get to know each one of them?
3: Well, the cover band, we probably played for like 2-3 years.
2: These are the Jelly Beans.
3: The Jelly Bean, yeah. And, you know, playing the bar scene around here, playing some weddings, anniversaries. So Jay was the drums, Doc was in guitar, Jeff, you know, I wrote with him, and he played lead during that time. And then Mike was actually living with Jeff and Jay Sparrow. And then it was like, all right, let's... Mike, you want to play bass for the band?
2: Yep.
3: Oh, yeah, sure. Let's do it.
2: Really?
3: Yeah.
2: Okay, so now you decide, this is where I'm really curious. You decide, we're going to do this, we're going to write original. How does that happen? Do you just start, like for those kids out there that wanted to start a band, maybe there's, for me, I'm blown away. There's so many artistic, amazing people out there. Some take this road, and it's not an easy road. Some don't. So what does it take? Are you just now starting to play your original stuff, getting booked, trying to find events? How do you go from A to B? Where are you at?
3: Man, I think passion is a big portion of it, but also I think just stories. Like if you have a story and if you want to write, like I think that's why I love country music, is that it's just stories, and your story or somebody else's story, and it's just stories, right? So
2: I agree with you there. Yeah.
3: I think that's what we were doing, is just, let's just write and see what comes out. And then Jeff in the band is a machine, and he's like, let's go, let's do it. So he actually kind of reminds me of my brother, how, Eli was. He was the guy that was just like, let's get things done.
2: Yeah.
3: And I was like, oh yeah, let's go. So we ended up going and getting on to the Alberta Country Music Association.
2: Yeah.
3: And we signed up for that. We started going to the award ceremonies and sitting in the back.
2: Okay.
3: This is kind of after we did our first album.
2: Yeah.
3: And then, you know, after that was just meeting people, networking. I think that's a big part of any industry, right?
2: Sure.
3: It's just networking with people and getting to know people, then getting to know you, and then just continuing to put yourself out there. I think that's a big portion of it, is like, you know, you have something to give, just go and do it.
2: Well, I want to know a little bit more about the health part of this. You know, you're living on the road. It's a musician's life. I want to know what that's like behind the scenes, how you look after yourself today. And this is even more poignant or important, is considering, you know, you're doing it with a kidney transplant, having had a kidney transplant. So I think there's a lot we all can learn from you. When we come back after the break, everybody, we're going to talk a little bit more here with Matt Cardinal, what it's like and how he looks after himself, how he decides to keep healthy living on, I got to assume on the road, but definitely living the life of a musician. So that's what we're going to talk about. Music Shouldn't Hurt, This is Life Shouldn't Hurt on the Chorus Radio Network.
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2: We're learning about life on the road now, or life as a musician. And I've got a particular interest in how you keep healthy, because, you know, the typical picture of a musician or a rock star or a country star is that of, you know, what we grew up with. I'm 50. So, you know, I grew up with that at the, I guess, the stereotype of you're out, you know, drinking and smoking and, you know, just wake up in time to walk on stage. But I don't think that's the way it is anymore. I'm pretty sure not, because you see, these musicians now look healthier, clearly. So I'm curious, Matt. We're joined by Matt Cardinal. He's lead singer of Prairie States. You guys, you check him out. Just get their music and start listening. He can belt it out. Matt, what's it like? What you're on the road? You're in buses. You're on what, planes, trains, and automobiles, right?
0: Yeah, there's actually not a lot of time to eat. When you're getting somewhere, you got to get there for sound check and use your sound checks like right in the morning or early afternoon, and then you don't play till about. Like 9, 10
2: okay.
0: o'clock at
2: yeah.
0: night. So when we're in a van, you know, when you have to get 9-10 hours away, we just stop quick, subway, you know, stuff like that where
2: right.
0: it's like, all right, let's look at the town, go on Google Maps and check where we can eat. And yep. then, you know, I'm in a van with four other dudes and, you know, we take turns driving.
2: Okay.
0: And it's like, okay, let's just go here. Everybody put your hand up, or if you want to,
2: sure.
0: you know, go somewhere. So like, I think diet is tough on
2: what
0: the road.
2: Do you do? Do you try to do your best? Like, let's say, I mean, this isn't a commercial for Subway, but are you trying to choose the better options, or are you just like, you know what? I've got other things to do to offset my eating habits at this time. I'm curious.
0: Well, I mean, if we can stop at a grocery store, I
2: yeah.
0: mean, I'm totally down for that. Like, but it really just depends on where the guys want to go. And then I just make it work. Right. So
2: okay.
0: like, I'd rather not do greasy.
2: Right.
0: And then you're just going to feel like ass
2: right.
0: for the whole, for
2: yeah.
0: the whole road.
2: Right.
0: right? So, I think, you know, if we can stop at a grocery store, you know, get some almonds, get some little veggie thing and do some hummus, you know, stuff like that, where it's just, it's simple enough, but you also have, you know, something nutritious going into your body, then it's just going to make you feel better for the next.
2: You drink a lot of water.
0: Yes, I do.
2: Like how yeah. much?
0: Oh, I would say at least 3 to 4 liters a day.
2: Right. How do you tackle that? Do you just have a constant water bottle sitting in front of you? You just keep refilling it and remind yourself you want to get through 3-4 of them? I mean, I tell patients all the time, and I on this show, we're talking about the yeah. need for hydration. Now, there's lots of ways to hydrate. Water is
0: yeah.
2: one of them,
0: yeah.
2: Obviously. But I'm just curious how you do it.
0: You know, I just get a liter and a half bottle from the gas station and just, you know, chug that down, and then maybe get two, and just
2: you got to be making a lot of stops on those long road trips. I would be a squirrel bladder over here. I got to go if I drink that much water, I'd be going like every 20
0: yeah,
2: minutes.
0: Yeah, we'd also we get a rider at their gigs, so it's
2: yeah.
0: yeah. I mean, we get a, you know, a big 24 pack of water. So
2: okay.
0: I usually, you know, chug down a couple.
2: How about exercise for you? What does that look like?
0: Man, we went on a radio tour a couple of years ago during the summer, and I was running. I'm a big runner. I love running. So I would, you know, in the mornings, because we only have, like, if we're making a stop, we only have maybe 20 minutes to do the radio interview. So, like, I go out in the morning and just go for a quick run, check out where to go, and just do at least 3-4 kilometers. But you know, I love to try to do at least a 5K. That's kind of my mark, is, you know, I get a 5K and then I feel better about myself
2: every
0: so,
2: day.
0: I would say at least 3 times a week. I'd like to run.
2: Yeah.
0: You know, just depending on how my knee's doing. I have,
2: I sense a question about an injury coming my way.
0: No. I know I have stability issues in my hips. So my right hip actually comes out when I run.
2: Yeah.
0: So I know everything else on the lateral side kind of takes over.
2: Right.
0: So it's just tightness around my...
2: Matt's had some medical treatment. He's using medical terms like lateral. That's pretty impressive, Matt. We're joined by Matt Cardinal, and we're getting into the life, particularly the healthy lifestyle, or how he's keeping after himself on as a musician, lead singer of the Prairie States. Matt, what kind of, you're a runner, but you're also, you got to be doing stuff and just even sleeping in different beds and things. Like, what's a day like, or what do you run into health-wise, injuries, things like that? What do you bump into?
0: I think the biggest strain is, you know, holding the guitar
2: okay.
0: On me, on, you know, when you're on the stage.
2: Yeah.
0: I think because this, my left side is where my strap goes.
2: Yeah.
0: I feel like I'm probably lifting my upper.
2: Yeah, left, your trap.
0: Yeah, my trap.
2: Got it. Good. He's got
0: my
2: it.
0: My trapezius.
2: He was going to get there anyway.
0: I was gonna say it, but then you're making fun of me.
2: No, so. Not making fun. I was impressed. Come on. The more educated we are, the better. But
0: I think that's probably the biggest strain. Like even last night we had rehearsal and, you know, I tend to put my microphone a little lower.
2: Okay.
0: And kind of stand forward a little bit. So, you know, my back's a little strained a little bit, and then my left shoulder kind of gets sore. But I think that's kind of the biggest thing for me. I mean, in the van, you're sitting all the time.
2: Yeah.
0: And these long trips, you know, we're in a squished up van with all of our equipment in there. And, you know, we have to haul all of our equipment out of the van and into the van. Sometimes you have help, sometimes you don't, depending on the gig, right?
2: Okay.
0: So, you know, there's a bit of strain there too. But I mean, I know how to lift. Like I try to.
2: You're paying attention to that.
0: Yeah,
2: kind of thing.
0: Yeah. I'm paying attention to what I'm doing. It's not like I'm lifting with my back and, you know.
2: Right.
0: Yeah.
2: Hey, we got a chance to educate everybody. Keep things close to you. Don't lift more than you should. Use your legs as much as possible. You know, take a deep, don't hold your breath. That's the one thing I remind people. If you're holding your breath, it's too much weight.
0: Yeah.
2: If you're trying to lift something and it's called a Valsalva, when you hold your breath like that and you can do a lot, that increases the amount of pressure, not just in your abdominal area, but actually in your spine as well, what's called the intrathecal pressure. So if you're holding your breath to do something, yeah, you probably are lifting too much. Get a hand, get somebody to give you a hand. There you go. You just got advice from Grant and Matt Cardinal, a lead singer of Prairie States, and you're learning about physio all at the same time. This always ties together. It always does, because everybody has got something that they can share that they've learned, right?
0: Well,
2: how old are you, Matt?
0: I'm 34.
2: You're young, but you're making good decisions. You're eating right, you're the best you can, exercising, lifting properly. You got a lot of stuff going on, though.
0: Yeah. You know, I've always had fitness in my life, though. Like, and I was a lifeguard growing up, 18, I started lifeguarding, swimming lessons, that stuff like that. And then I got into fitness training for a bit.
2: Right.
0: You know, with AFL-CIA, stuff like that. So
2: do you make the other guys run with you, or what's the story there?
0: No. I don't like running with people.
2: Okay.
0: I've tried it. I just like to set a pace for myself. If I'm going for a 5K, I know my pace. If I'm going for a 10K, then, you know, slow down the pace. But I think I like talking for a bit at the first.
2: Yeah.
0: If I'm going for a run with somebody, I'll talk for a bit and they'd be like, all right, I'm going to go do my thing. I'll meet you at the finish line.
2: Yeah. It's less social for you and more for a lot of people, it's that opportunity too, for them to get away and just be a part of, you know, their own Zen or whatever you want to call it.
0: That is exactly what it is for me. And I think it just resets me. It's a grounding thing for me. And if I'm not running, I feel like I'm tensing up and I'm overthinking and I'm even feeling a little more depressed about just life. And I think that is a big way for me to ground myself again and just kind of get back into focus. So
2: yeah, the endorphins and enkephalins and these chemicals produced, they're our way of natural euphoria, and so important. Matt, how do people find you, listen to you? What's next? Where are you playing for all of our amazing listeners across Canada?
0: Oh man, I never know when we're playing.
2: Okay.
0: Playing,
2: but they
0: got to
2: be able to find your music somewhere.
0: Yeah. We're on Spotify, all of those music platforms. Just look up the Prairie States. And if you want to look up our bio and everything, just look up the Prairie States. We got our own website and everything too. So yeah.
2: I hope we can have you back on the show and follow your career. It's to me, it's fascinating seeing amazing people doing amazing things. And obviously you're that. So hopefully
0: we can
2: keep on top of what you're up to these days.
0: Yeah.
2: Thanks for being a part of the show. Thanks for sharing some wisdom with everybody out there.
0: Thanks for having me.
2: Okay, everybody, you heard it from Matt Cardinal. Let's get you out there. Get running. Find your own little world. Be active. Drink a lot of water. And always find the positive. I'm Grant Fedoruk. 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
33: Global News at 12. Good afternoon. I'm Daria Sargar. We begin with breaking news. The BC Wildfire Service says the two fires threatening the village of Clinton have now merged and are affecting a stretch of Highway 97. Crews remain in Clinton, where some homes were destroyed as the flames advanced late Friday. Here's Canadian Press reporter Lisa Laporte.
34: An update from the service says the Pear Lake and 59 Creek fires merged late Saturday and remained very active Sunday morning. The fire was moving north and northeast of the Chasm area, about 20 kilometers north of Clinton. Where the fire has crossed the highway, the service notes the flames are moving into an area already scarred by wildfire, helping to moderate its activity.
33: The BC Wildfire Service says, though they saw some temporary relief with rain and cooler temperatures, much of the province is still racked by drought. Some more breaking news for residents near West Kelowna. They can breathe a sigh of relief. An evacuation alert for the La Casa area near Okanagan Lake has now been downgraded. That includes more than 500 properties. The wildfire remains classified as out of control, but crews say significant progress has been made to reduce fire activity and protect the area. Firefighters have been able to resecure the perimeter around the flames and are continuing suppression efforts. The fire was last measured at 5 hectares. The Brunswick complex wildfires continue to burn out of control. However, cooler temperatures and rain are helping. The Brunswick Creek fire currently sits at more than 7,400 hectares burning in the Fraser Canyon. The Anderson Creek fire sitting at over 9,000 hectares and the Ainslie Creek fire at over 17,000 hectares. While the rain will help crews, increased wind gusts could increase fire activity. Yesterday, the fire grew on the south side. Meantime, Highway 1 remains closed through Boston Bar with Highways 3 and 5 as alternate routes. The nearest emergency room to those fires is being closed again. For the fifth time this month, Merritt and area residents will be without an emergency room at the Nicola Valley Hospital. The ER will be closed for more than 24 hours, starting at 7 a.m. this morning until 8 a.m. Monday. Those in need of emergency care are being redirected to Royal Inland Hospital in Kamloops, roughly an hour away. The emergency department, along with others in the Interior Health region, have suffered numerous ER closures since May due to staffing issues. Prime Minister Mark Carney is calling 3 by-elections for ridings in Ontario, Quebec, and BC.
11: Constituents in the 3 electoral districts will head to the polls on August 31st. Toronto's Beaches East York seat was vacated by Nate Erskine-Smith, a former federal housing minister. Conservative MP Richard Martel resigned from his Quebec seat after being appointed to the Senate. North Vancouver Capilano was held by the Liberals' Jonathan Wilkinson, now Canada's ambassador to the European Union. Jim Bronskill, The Canadian Press, Ottawa.
33: 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In the weather forecast today, mostly cloudy and rainy for the rest of the day, a high of 17 degrees. Tonight, cloudy and a chance of showers again. Monday, cloudy, chance of showers in the morning, but it should clear up in the afternoon, a high of 21 degrees. Tuesday, cloudy, chance of showers and a high of 21 degrees. Global news time is 12:03. I'm Darius Zargar.

0: That's actually Ben's brother singing that. Amazing talent. Amazing talent. It is Drex here from the Edge Radio Network covering for Ben. He's going to be back on your radio Thursday afternoon. All right, so here is what I want to talk about. I want to talk about the FIFA final. I know Joyjeet, who is our technical producer, just a massive soccer nerd, to the point of exhaustion. He collected, and look, because I don't know whether you know this, but radio producers in this country are so underpaid that they can only afford to buy counterfeit jerseys.
1: How many jerseys from how many countries do you have?
0: 11, wasn't it?
2: Ten.
0: That he's collected. And they're all fake.
2: All fake, yeah.
0: All counterfeit. Yeah. RCMP are looking for people like you.
2: It's okay.
0: Yeah, it's okay. Well, it won't be okay when you're behind bars for...
2: I'm not the one selling them.
0: Sure, but you bought something counterfeit.
1: Know. Yeah,
2: I didn't know.
0: Oh, I think he knew. I think the price told him that it was fake. Right? $20 as opposed to $170 is quite a difference there.
1: No. He's just naive. Right?
0: Sunday's FIFA World Cup final drew a record Canadian TV audience, by the way, averaging 6.4 million viewers. It doesn't sound like a lot, but it actually is. The most watched World Cup ever in Canada. And at one point, the highest ratings of the afternoon were 14.6 million Canadians tuning in. Now, I ask you, were those 14.6, did we get itemization of when they hit that peak? Was it during the halftime show?
1: I would imagine it would be.
0: Because I would hazard a guess that some people, even though we've all been in on the FIFA experience for the past 29 weeks that it's been running, I think that maybe at the end of it, we're like, well, one of my teams isn't in there, so maybe I'll watch it, I'll observe it, but I'll really start paying attention when Madonna pre-records her bit in the basement.
1: Pre-record?
0: It was pre-record.
1: Bite your tongue.
0: That was pre-record.
1: Of course it was.
0: Yeah.
1: There too many different camera angles. And also, when the guys, you could tell also because when the guys, the two soccer players, Ronaldinho and Ronaldo, who were driving, the one guy who was driving, his hands kept on changing spots in the cuts.
0: Oh, really?
1: It's sort of like if you see the cut and there's a phone, a clock in the background and the hands start changing back and forth.
0: Oh, it was cleverly edited.
1: Yeah, but he didn't have his hands in the same spots the entire time.
0: Canada's home tournament run shattered multiple viewing records, including 5.4 million for the round of 16 match with Morocco, the biggest audience ever for a Canadian World Cup game, and the most watched non-final match on record. Overall tournament viewership surged to 30.5 million Canadians watching at least some coverage.
1: And that's three out of every four.
0: Yeah.
1: That's pretty impressive.
0: There were 68 matches, averaged over a million viewers, and group stage audiences were up 43% from 2022. International numbers were huge as well. Spain hit a 91. Listen to that TV share. When Spain was playing in the World Cup, 91% of

0: Spaniards with the television were watching.
1: I want to know
0: nearly the what entire the other country 9% was watching.
1: Were doing.
0: They were well,
1: fishing.
0: Hang on. What time was it in Spain when the game was being played here?
1: It was 6 hours. So three. It started at 3.
0: Yeah.
1: So 9. So 9 o'clock.
0: Okay. So they weren't having a siesta.
1: No.
0: Right. Because you know things shut down in the afternoon there. In fact, I think the game being played, if they'd timed it to be on air in the afternoon in Spain, they would have had no viewers because everyone would have been having a nap. Mm-hmm. 91% of the country, that's an amazing number. Have you ever seen that as a television stat? 91% of the country was watching?
1: That's insane.
0: The BBC averaged 13.9 million viewers, and Telemundo's U.S. Spanish language audience jumped 150% from the last final.
1: Yeah, because think about it. Both countries in it were Spanish-speaking.
0: Crazy, right?
1: The BBC number, only 13.9 million in a country like
0: because the British were, it's because the English weren't playing. That's why.
1: Yeah.
0: I'll tell you, that's why. They were probably so pissed about because they only got to play the third place game. They're like, fine, we're not going to watch the first
1: one. If they were in the final, you would probably be 53 million.
0: But still, that Spanish number, 90%. Like, what do you think we could ever do on Canadian television that would get 90... Let's backtrack here a bit. I'm not sure if did Spain have their soccer on a free-to-air network or on a cable network? Because that tells you everything. If Spain broadcast their FIFA final match on a free-to-air television network, that's probably why you're getting 91% of the country watching. Because I don't think you'd ever get that number with cable, would you? I don't think you would.
1: So... For comparison's sake, when Canada won the gold medal at the 2002 Winter Olympics.
0: The golden goal.
1: And that was that was in Salt Lake City. The golden goal was Vancouver.
0: Vancouver, sorry. Yeah. I thought you
1: so
0: said
1: 2002 was Salt Lake City. That was a huge run. So cheeky
0: that we planted a loony in the ice there, huh?
1: It was super cheeky. About a third, 33% of the country was watching the game.
0: Okay.
1: So that's not 91%. Think of 33%. Tuned into that game.
0: It's still big. What are the numbers on the 2010
1: game? So the 2010 game was about 49% of Canadians.
0: Still. What do you think we would have to do on Canadian television?
1: Well, but they do say 80% watch some portion of the game. So that's
0: 80%,
1: pretty good.
0: That's still pretty good. So what,
1: but that's not, 91.
0: So hypothetically, in a country of what, 42 point something million, maybe a little bit more, a little bit less, who knows? On any given day.
1: I don't think you get anywhere near 91.
0: There's nothing we could ever do on television that would get a 91% audience.
1: Because we have too many different cultural systems within the country
0: that
1: are not all interested in the same thing.
0: In the same thing, because look, when you go to Spain, it's like, hey, soccer, yes, that's the answer.
1: No, because what interests people in Quebec might not interest people in the rest of the country.
0: What would get a 91% viewing audience in Quebec?
1: Oh, geez. Something you've never heard about. I guarantee it. It'd be when I lived in Quebec. I remember moving there, and they'd be like, "Oh yeah, this is a huge show." I'm like, "What is this?" It's an entirely different world in Quebec.
0: Oh, their television. I feel like I'm watching a foreign country's television, which has a bigger budget.
1: Yeah.
0: Is it true that Quebec television networks have better budgets than the English speaking networks in Canada?
1: Oh yes, for sure.
0: Because television is such an important part of that, isn't it?
1: Yeah, and they get a massive share of the ratings there. Massive share. It's incredible. Like
0: they have that. I don't even know what the show is.
1: Tout le monde en parle.
0: Is that the one where they film in the circular?
1: Yeah.
0: That television show, I don't know who the lighting director is. That person makes everyone look attractive. Anytime I see a clip, whether it's a politician, like a grizzled old bad skin politician, or a German supermodel, everyone looks like $1 million on that show. I think it's the lighting.
1: That show gets crazy ratings in Quebec whenever they have big names on.
0: There is a story playing out in Ontario right now. Maybe you've heard of it. Maybe you haven't. But there has been an ongoing story for years about 6 beluga whales who were up until yesterday at Marineland. And there'd been a lot of back and forth about whether these animals should be euthanized, whether they should be moved to a different country, to different facilities that can actually look after them. Since when did Marineland close? Well, 2024, I think it shut to the public, maybe 2022, around that sort of area. And this has been a constant conversation ever since. So I saw some of this move yesterday. It was insane. It is unprecedented. It requires dozens of experts, cranes, trucks, vets,

0: the spade just as big. They're in captivity.
1: Oh, of course they can.
0: They could never go back to the wild. So Aaron Ryan with us as we continue on the Ben Mulrooney Show next.
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1: Yeah, welcome back. Ben is going to be back on your radio Thursday. It's Drex here from the Edge Radio Network covering for Ben. Just told you the story of the six beluga whales. Moved out of Marineland yesterday. I watched this play out on television last night, and it was such an intricate operation. Just watching these extremely vulnerable animals. And look, I got my fingers crossed for this. Hopefully moving

0: onto a better life. I just could not imagine what it would feel like as an animal just being held in captivity. And you've got all of these people outside the wood making all these arbitrary decisions about you. Like Marineland had said, up until what, something like 6-7 months ago, that they may have to euthanize the belugas. And when I saw that, I was like, hang on, that's absolutely out of the question and unacceptable. You have these animals in captivity. You are responsible for them. Now we've seen some sense, and these animals are going to be moved to hopefully better places. But really, what is a better place? A better place, how would you even explain it? A sanctuary where they can just live out their lives without people gawking at them all the time? Erin Ryan is a wildlife campaign manager for World Animal Protection Canada. And she's been one of the people at the forefront of criticizing everything. Because guess what? We need people like that. When you've got animals in captivity that can't speak out for themselves, we need people like Erin. Erin joins us on the phone. Erin, welcome to the show.
1: Thank you for having me.
0: You watched this play out yesterday, this massive air operation to lift 6 of these belugas to new homes. Where's your mind sitting today?
1: I think right now it's hoping the best for their journey. It's, of course, as you said, not an easy feat. These animals can weigh up to 1,900 kilograms. They're extremely intelligent and social, and being moved in this way and to unfamiliar environments can certainly be stressful. But, you know, of course, I'm relieved to see that they'll no longer be under this persistent threat of euthanasia from Marineland, who could have, of course, planned for their retirement and prepared for this well in advance of when they did.
0: Do you think it was lazy on behalf of the business that they sort of just left these animals there to, and obviously people to feed them, but no planning? Your business is going out of business, but you've still got these massive animals that need to be looked after. Like, that, it just seems like a thing they just, it was a last thought to them.
1: Exactly. I think it just shows how irresponsible it was for Marineland to amass so many animals over the decades and then not plan sort of their exit plan or their retirement strategy or any type of contingency planning, funding, any of those things. And I think the fact that multiple facilities across different countries around the world are needed to appropriately rehome these animals really underscores the failure of Marineland to provide responsible long-term care.
0: Belugas in captivity is not just a Toronto story. This was a story that played out in Vancouver, as you well know, a few years ago at the aquarium there. Where do the rules currently stand as it pertains to Canadian aquariums and the animals they're allowed to have? Are they still allowed to have belugas? For example, could Ripley's have one if they wanted to?
1: So in 2019, Canada passed legislation called the Ending of Captivity of Whales and Dolphins Act. So that really ensured that this, whatever we have now, is the last generation of animals that would be in captivity. So, of course, we've seen facilities like the Vancouver Aquarium and like Marineland that were sort of, the animals were grandfathered in. But the intent was that they would live out the rest of their lives under the care of these facilities. So it would go to say that any of these animals, any decisions about whether or not they're transferred, whether that's across the country or into different countries, like we're seeing in Marineland, would have to be something that was in the best interest of the animals. And that's what we're seeing unfolding at Marineland right now.
0: This is something that you've been fighting for a very long time. Where does your fight go now?
1: So certainly the tragedy at Marineland that's unfolding has been decades in the making, and that's because Ontario has the weakest legislation in the country when it comes to regulating zoos and any types of permits or licensing for non-native animals. It's part of the reason Marineland was able to amass so many animals. And aside from that, there's also deer and elk, potentially hundreds, still remaining on site at Marineland, and dozens of completely unlicensed, unaccredited roadside zoos across Ontario. So we're really sounding the alarm and saying that the time to act was 10 years ago, but the time to act is still today. And so we really need to see action from the Ford government on making sure that a crisis like this can be prevented in the future.
0: Let me go back to what you just said there. I'm not quite sure I understood what you said. Did you say that Marineland still have other animals in captivity at their facility?
1: Yes. So Marineland had, prior to the belugas being in the news, they have hundreds of deer and elk, and they used to have more than a dozen black bears in their facility. So the black bears were recently moved to an appropriate sanctuary in the U.S. as well, but we're still gravely concerned about the deer and the elk there, and Marineland has shown an incredible lack of transparency over the years, so we don't actually know what's going on with those animals.
0: See, this is fascinating, Aaron. This is the first time I've learnt that Marineland had animals other than belugas still in their captivity all these years after they've shut down. So these animals are just there, getting fed, probably getting basic care. Is there any plan to rehouse them?
1: That's what we don't know, and that's what we've been calling for transparency, because unless the provincial government steps in, and it is the provincial government's responsibility to regulate captive wildlife, we don't know what's happening and that these standards of care are being upheld. And Marineland, unfortunately, has a troubling history of animal care and even cruelty allegations and charges.
0: How has the provincial government not stepped in here and confiscated the animals? Is that something they could do if they wanted to?
1: So the Provincial Animal Welfare Services does have the authority to seize animals if they believe that there's cruelty, neglect, or cases of distress. And I think there could potentially be made a case to seize these animals. But, you know, it all depends. And obviously, the care of belugas is something that's very specialized.
0: Yeah.
1: So where they've leaned on the federal government taking the lead on this, with particularly the whales, because of the legislation that was introduced in 2019. But when it comes to the terrestrial animals, you know, they're looking at it, their inspectors are coming in and saying, is there abject animal cruelty in this moment? Are there orders that they can give them to improve the conditions? And if not, they could potentially seize the animals. But so far, we haven't seen that yet.
0: Right.
1: And we're looking for a commitment from them to change that.
0: And you just sort of reading out all of that bureaucratic stuff of what they got to go through. It should be as simple as there's a wildlife sanctuary in Northern Ontario that's willing to take the animals, make it happen. Like, it should be that simple, right?
1: Yeah, in theory. And of course, that's what we're asking for by asking the province to adopt a zoo licensing scheme. Because right now, anybody can just get animals, including lions and tigers, open up a zoo and be open to the public without any oversight from our provincial government.
0: Wow. I've learned so much today. Aaron Ryan is a wildlife campaign manager for World Animal Protection Canada. Aaron, thanks so much for joining the Ben Mulrooney Show. Appreciate your time.
1: Thank you for having me.
0: The fact that I've just learned that they still have hundreds of animals in captivity is the strangest thing, because the conversation is always around the belugas. But I cannot fathom how a company that has technically gone out of business to the public hasn't been had their hand forced by the Ontario government to go shut it down, move these animals to a better place. Well, how have they not done that?
2: Well, because they had problems with the places that they were going to move them to. They had said, oh, we'll move them here. There was a place, I believe, in Nova Scotia.
0: Yeah.
2: But it wasn't built yet. A lot of these places weren't suitable.
0: Surely there are wildlife sanctuaries already set up in the province of Ontario. Surely they would have to be. There must be.
2: Not for belugas.
0: I mean for the other animals they got. Not for belugas.
2: Yeah, let's put those in your pool.
0: Could you imagine?
2: Yeah, in Toronto pools, that'd be great.
0: A saltwater pool. No, that would not be good. You'd be worse than them, keeping them in captivity.
2: On hot days, we're swimming with the belugas.
0: No, you'd probably die. Here's the thing, is I don't even know which minister would be responsible for that. But take your hands, get your hands unstitched from your backside and do your job. Tell Marineland, look, if you've got these many animals, figure out where they need to go. We'll help you facilitate it. Get it done. I cannot believe I'm just learning today there's other animals outside of the belugas.
2: How many?
0: I think she said into the hundreds.
2: Yeah, there's deer.
0: Elk and deer?
2: Yeah. Can you release those into the wild? I don't think so.
0: I'm not sure. Not if they've been kept in captivity and sort of learnt feeding schedules and things. Yeah. Insanity. All right, so when we come back on the Ben Mulrooney Show, I want to talk about micromanaging. Is your boss spying on you? He probably is. More next.
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11: Global News, I'm Doris Sargar. Officials with the village of Clinton say the community is still standing, but some structures have been damaged by wildfires. An evacuation order triggered by the Pear Lake and 59 Creek wildfires forced hundreds of residents out on Friday.
12: Brian Doddridge with the village's Emergency Operations Center says he believes the vast majority of Clinton's residential area has survived the encroaching flames. Still, he says officials understand some structures have been lost, and the effort to hold the fire at bay continues after an overnight battle. Doddridge says fire crews worked overnight to install sprinklers and beat back the Pear Lake blaze, one of three fires that make up the Big Bar wildfire complex. Lisa Laporte, The Canadian Press.
11: Overseas, back-to-back disasters, deadly wildfires in France and Spain followed a record heat wave. ABC's Marcus Moore is in London with more.
13: High temperatures, strong winds, and drought conditions fueling the fast-moving flames. In central Spain, more than 70,000 people fleeing what local officials have called the worst fires they have ever seen. A wildfire burning northwest of Valencia, Spain, claiming the life of a 78-year-old man. That fire now under control. And in France, more than 200,000 people evacuating in Gironde as wildfires burn more than 100,000 acres, an area three times the size of Paris.
11: In the weather forecast today, mostly rain for the rest of Sunday, a high of 17 degrees. Monday, it's going to be cloudy with a chance of showers in the morning, but then it should clear up for the afternoon, a mix of sun and cloud, a high of 21 degrees. Tuesday, a high of 21 again, a chance of showers. 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
0: You sure are. It's Drex here from the Edge Radio Network. You know what? Can I tell you what I love about my job?
2: Working with us?
0: Let me tell you what I love about my job. It's not that. No. It is the fact that I am not micromanaged. It is the fact that I can choose whatever I want to talk about. I can say whatever I want on the radio within reason. And I don't have some dude breathing down my neck.
2: Although if you say something that Joy disapproves of,
0: he can blank you. Oh, yeah. This guy loves hitting the dump button on words that don't need to be dumped because he's terrified.
2: Then he also, we did get one caught with some slang last week that he was not aware of. Oh, yeah. It was some urban slang.
0: Do you want me to repeat that?
2: No, we're not saying it.
0: Well, did it go to air? Did everyone hear it? I don't think anyone heard it. Did anyone make a complaint? The answer is no. But let me tell you, bosses love to micromanage. Have you ever had a boss that was a micromanager, like constantly up in your business?
2: No, I was generally always left alone.
0: Right. That's why we got into this business, because we just do our own thing. But I know that there are people listening to the Ben Mulrooney Show right now going, oh, my God, I got a boss just exactly like that. Nope. Won't leave me alone.
2: Horrible bosses.
0: Constantly breathing down my neck. Joy G, you ever had a micromanager boss? I know the answer is yes.
15: No. You talking about yourself?
0: I'm not your boss. TD Bank is planning to track employees' computer activity with this program called Work IQ. It's reignited a broader debate about digital workplace surveillance as more jobs become hybrid and harder for managers to see. So what does this Work IQ do? This particular tool monitors time spent on, and it's all the stuff that you do every day. It monitors time spent on web browsers, internal chats, meeting apps. It aims to help managers boost productivity and understand workflow. It doesn't. It makes you less productive, I think. Like, imagine if you knew you're working remote and your boss back at the head office could see all your keystrokes, could see how long you were in any particular program. That's what this does.
2: Well, the reason they do it is because, I imagine, because employees have taken advantage and they do things that they shouldn't be doing.
0: You know that's not true, though. You know that's not true. Because the data shows us and proves to us that people working remotely at their own speed in their own spaces are more productive than people in a group office. Why do we always hear the thing of, oh, got to get everybody back to the office, got to do this? It's called control. That's the level of control. You may not be micromanaged in your job, but if your boss requires you to be in the building 5 days a week, 3 days a week, whatever it is, that's the control, right? Because you're already productive. You're already doing the job. You're hitting your KPIs. You're doing everything that you're supposed to do.
2: As long as you're hitting your KPIs.
0: Right.
2: I know examples of people who've gotten around it.
0: Sure, I'm sure there's plenty of people abusing the system, but there's plenty of people that abuse the system in the building, right?
2: When I used to work at Global,
0: yeah.
2: I'd go out and be off running in and out of the building all the time, going off getting interviews and doing stuff, this and that, because when you're a reporter, especially in Toronto, you do not have any time to goof off.
0: Right.
2: But I'd be walking outside, and the same people were outside all the time smoking, and I'd go out for a shoot.
0: Do you want to name them?
2: Nah, a bunch of guys outside smoking. I'd come back in and they'd be outside smoking still.
0: Yeah.
2: And I finally said to the security guard one day, because these guys were studio people for ET Canada and various things.
0: Wow.
2: They're studio camera guys.
0: So much shade being thrown.
2: No,
0: yeah.
2: It's true. All right, it's true. And I said to the security guard, I said, do you ever wonder how long these guys are outside per day? And he goes, yeah. 3 hours.
0: 3 hours.
2: And I go, what do you mean? And he goes, he timed
0: it. And that's why ET Canada isn't on air anymore, because they were smoking too many cigarettes and weren't making TV. I don't know. I'm making
2: those were not the guys doing the editorials.
0: Of course.
2: But it's when they were outside when they weren't needed inside.
0: Look, I love this job, but I'll tell you straight up, if a chorus manager came to me in the next couple of months and said, hey, listen, we're going to install Work IQ on all of the work computers at the building, and we're going to be monitoring. That's when I handed my resignation. They might see
2: some dark stuff.
0: Right. I need to have, as a human, a level of trust in what I do. I need you to have a level in trust in what I do. And I think that goes for all of us, is if we're given a job, you should be trusted to get that job done. If you're not getting that job done, then you face accountability.
2: Yeah.
0: But we have rules set up for that anyway. If you're not, performing, you'll get a warning. Then you might get a written warning. Then you might get, fired for cause. But I think doing this is going to rub people the wrong way. I can't imagine.
2: Oh, of course it will. People will be up in arms over this.
0: In fact, here's what I want to know. On the phones on this, all right? Very easy to do. 416-870-6400 or 1-888-225-TALK. I want to know if you currently maybe work in an environment where you are monitored at all times.
2: You don't have to use your real name.
0: Don't have to use
2: or you don't have to mention the company. Oh, I work for TD.
0: Yeah, no. You can stay anonymous as you want. I'm totally okay with that. But I generally want to hear from people who feel like they are constantly monitored, because I know that there are some people that work for companies that track their mouse movements. They track their mouse movements. They track their email, how long they're in their email for. These are companies that are already using it? JP Morgan Chase
2: is doing
0: this? These
2: companies are doing watching with a variety of different programs.
0: All right, so JP Morgan Chase is watching their stuff. Meta, if you work at Meta, Facebook, Instagram, they're watching you. If you work at Amazon, they're watching you.
2: But they're doing but they're different ways. Like at Amazon, the warehouse employees are monitored. They want scan rates, time away from the tasks. So they know what you're doing. Right?
0: We know what Amazon's had issues with in their distribution centers, when people can barely be able to go to the bathroom.
2: Yeah. And that's part of the problem with this.
0: Yeah. And guess what? As an adult, it took me until maybe 32 or 33 to figure this out. And this is so embarrassing, but you'll love this. I figured out as an adult, I can leave a meeting anytime I want if I need to go to the bathroom. Could you imagine a manager telling you can't go to the bathroom? I feel for people that work in frontline retail who need a bathroom break, and their boss is like, well, you got to do it on your break. No. Bodily functions need to happen now, right? All right, 416-870-6400 or 1-888-225-TALK. Are you being monitored by your boss? John is on line one. John, you work for a trucking company. Are they watching you?
16: Very much so. We have the truck I'm driving right now, I have 5 cameras on board, and 2 of them are looking directly at me right now. And the rest of them are looking at different angles of the truck, the trailer, whatever.
0: Okay.
16: But they also have AI. They're AI equipped. So if I do something with my hands, then a message gets sent to my company saying that I'm smoking, I'm picking up a phone, I'm adjusting the radio station. It's all being picked up and sent back to my company.
0: Oh, my God. Do you hate that?
16: Absolutely, because they're looking right at you. They claim they can't hear you, but we have microphones with the camera.
0: Yeah, they're listening to you, too. Oh, my God. John, I'm so sorry. John, thank you for the call. Colin, also a truck driver. Colin, are they doing the same thing, man? Are they watching you with all the cameras? Colin, are they watching you with all the cameras while you drive your truck as well?
17: My boss is on holidays. He don't have time for that. The truck itself, though, it's got AI systems built in. It sees what I'm doing. He can set up warnings. If I'm speeding at over a certain speed for a certain number of seconds, it'll send him an email. If I crash the truck and I'm upside down in a ditch, it'll warn him right away to send people to save me.
0: And that makes sense. My God.
17: I don't want to be – I would never drive a truck. I have my own dash cam on top of it. I want to be protected to protect myself.
0: Yeah.
17: Other people are insane out here what they're doing. And on top of that, my government regulations, it tracks every minute of my day, working, loading, off-duty, sleeper burst. When I go to bed, I got to push a button.
0: That's wild.
17: When I wake up, I turn it back on.
0: Colin, thank you so much. I got so many calls coming in on this. 416-870-6400, 1-888-225-TALK. Are your bosses monitoring you? I got a hell of a story about the Rogers Corporation when we come back, when I was working for them, how they monitor you over there. Wild stuff. We'll tell you about it next on the Ben Mulrooney Show.
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0: So TD Bank here in Canada plan to start tracking employees with a program called Work IQ. It's reignited a broader debate about digital workplace surveillance. As more and more jobs become hybrid and bosses trying to maintain that sense of they're in control. Because if we're allowed to work remotely, they still want to keep an eye on us. So we just had a chat to a couple of truck drivers. They got cameras all over them. Got AI that alerts their boss if they move their hands. Like, just wild stuff. Constantly being watched. Regan's on line one. Regan, you used to work for a financial company. How did they spy on you?
29: Oh, yeah. So they were pretty ruthless. They would monitor our computer, our keystrokes, our phone calls, our cold calls out to customers to try and get them in for loans. They also had cameras and microphones in the office that we worked, and I had a colleague get in trouble, and in the meeting with the manager, they played back a recording of what was said in the office. So you really had to watch what you were always on the edge. I felt like I was in a movie or like a very communist-ran country that was hyper-vigilant of what their workers were doing.
0: Yeah,
29: in North Korea.
0: It sounds like it, too. Like, and I guess many people would be like, well, hang on, why are you recording me? Well, we live in a country that one party recording is the law. I can record, like, you and I can have a conversation, and I can record it, and I don't even need to tell you.
29: We even had a thing, if they even you were suspicious of stealing or anything nefarious, you have, when you signed his work, they gave you what are those things? The lie detector test.
0: What? Lie detector tests aren't worth the paper those little needles write on.
29: Yeah.
0: Jeez. So hang on. So you've taken a lie detector test?
29: No. What happened was I had a guy I worked with, and they suspected him of theft. And he said, well, they said, if you want to keep your job here, and it was a great paying job, he says, you have to take this lie detector test. And if you don't, you're fired. He passed the test, but he said that is the craziest thing that's ever happened.
0: That is wild.
29: For an employer ever.
0: I'd leave on principle. He was just telling me, the Regan that works at the financial company was telling me there was a guy there that if they suspect you of theft, they make you do a lie detector test to keep your job.
2: You're kidding me.
0: Yeah. That's going to break some rules. I don't know what rules break. But
2: yeah, there has to be one of those workplace lawsuits.
0: It's got to be. Like, financial, hang on, so is this a financial Canadian company, Regan?
29: Yeah, it is.
0: All right, so you don't have to say the name. It's all right. You don't have to say the name. All right, so a Canadian company, so federally regulated.
2: Yeah.
0: I wonder if there are federal rules about that. Lie detector test?
29: I think it's a contract, but I was pretty young, and I obviously didn't read the contract, but it literally stated in the contract that if you were suspected of it, if you wanted to maintain your employment, you had to do a polygraph.
0: Hey, Regan, before you go, something real fun. When it regards to signing contracts that you didn't read the contents of, did you see what T-Pain did a couple of days ago? The rapper?
29: No, I didn't.
0: He's got this thing called Streamers University where he can teach people how to be good streamers. And he got them to sign all these agreements. There was about 50 of them in the room. He goes, congratulations. I own the rights to the first 10 records any of you ever put out. Read what you are signing before you sign it.
29: Oh, my goodness. That's insane.
0: It's insane, right? Hey, Regan, thanks for the call. Ian, I want to go to – sorry, put Ian on hold. Go to line three for me. John, on line three, you work for a company that sells the cameras and GPS tracking equipment.
3: Yes, that's exactly what we do. So we can put any camera, any vehicle in any place to watch or to show the driving habits. It ties into the GPS. So you can see exactly what the drivers have been doing, whether they're speeding, braking, swerving too hard, speeding, slowing down.
0: How's the growth been in that industry in the past decade?
3: Well, in the last 5 years, it's grown at least 100% and is growing even faster now. The BC government just passed legislation as of January 1st, 2027, all commercial vehicles have to have a forward-facing camera on them.
0: And that makes sense. Can I tell you why that's a law in BC? Because in the last couple of years in BC, they have had an absolute run of truck drivers running into overpasses. To the point where the damage has been into the millions and the trucking companies aren't taking any responsibility. So maybe that's why they're doing it.
3: Well, we have a system, too, for these dump trucks that tend to run into bridges with their boxes up. We have a system called Good to Go, and it pre-warns and won't allow you to go over a certain speed with your box up.
0: Jeez, how about that?
3: They passed that legislation 2 years ago, so every truck has to have that, and that created a lot of business for us also. And Ontario, Quebec has already done it. Ontario is just about to do it. So
0: insane.
3: You're going to see a lot of new legislation. But these cameras, yes, they can be good and bad, but the bottom line is they make the drivers better drivers and safety and liability.
0: What's your commission, John? What's your commission?
3: My commission?
0: Like 17% of a sale? What is it? Like 17, 20%?
3: I get 9% of the of an original sale, yeah.
0: 9%? Jeez.
3: Yeah.
0: All right.
3: Yeah, but I get a good salary. So the company is an exceptional company. It's owned by two husband and wife, and they're great people.
0: This is the way to do it. If you get a sales job, get a good salary, get a good guarantee, then you can take a lower commission. Good stuff. All right, John, thank you.
3: Yeah. Thanks for having me.
0: Thanks, man. Appreciate it. Ian is a professor. Ian, welcome to the show. Are you spying on people, or are people spying on you?
4: No, sir. They are definitely spying. Unbeknownst to me, they were spying on me. I took a position, and it was during COVID. And it wasn't something that I was probably going to be doing long term, but it didn't matter. I signed a contract for a period of time or whatever else, and there was termination things there and whatever else, and I was lecturing, and within about 15 minutes, these words are coming across my screen, like, what are you doing? You're standing up. You're sitting down. Your microphone's not on. What's happening? You are scratching your head. You're twitching. You're not doing anything. And all this other stuff, right? And I'm reading this going, and it's very distracting.
0: Yeah.
4: Because I'm talking about neoplasticism, which is actually a movement in contemporary arts.
0: Okay.
4: And it's quite involved. So I still remember it. I'm really, now I'm not on my game. And it ended up, I was being adjudicated by all of the parents of students that I was lecturing to who put tuition in to this particular
2: And where were they
4: institution.
2: From?
0: Yeah, where were they from?
4: They were from Beijing. So everyone was from Beijing. So basically, if I was lecturing at 9 in the morning, it was about 9 o'clock at night, and it was revealed to me there was probably, could have been up to 75 people watching me.
0: That's crazy.
4: I had no idea.
0: What a story.
4: No Ian. Idea at all. And it was very intrusive. So I started sort of realizing what was going on, I used the word gong. This is a gong show.
0: That's
4: what
0: Ian, I got to wrap it up, but I appreciate the call. Thank you. All right. I wanted to tell you a story before we get to the break here. I, for 4 years, worked for the Rogers Corporation, Rogers Sports Media. And I was once asked to attend an event, and I was told I could take the station car. But I had to give Rogers a driving extract first, and I was told that if I drove over a limit, it would send an email to my program director. I decided not to attend the event. I never drove the station car. I don't need to be monitored while I drive. I prefer to say, no, I'm not going to drive, as opposed to jumping in the car. Like, I'm a radio DJ. What are you watching? How fast I go? I drive like a grandparent.
2: We had some crazy calls there. What was the most interesting one you thought?
0: Probably Regan, who worked for the financial company. And the fact that they lie detector test people.
2: That's
0: not that
2: crazy.
0: They're allowed to do it. You can actually say no thank you. Fascinating. I want to dive into that if we've got a bit of time later on in the show. All right, we are going to take a little bit of a break here. Come back. More of the Ben Mulrooney Show. Just moments away. Stay there.

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16: Global News, I'm Darius Sargar. The BC Wildfire Service says two fires threatening the village of Clinton have now merged and are affecting a stretch of Highway 97. Crews remain in Clinton, where some homes were destroyed as the flames advanced late Friday. Canadian Press reporter Lisa Laporte.
17: An update from the service says the Pear Lake and 59 Creek fires merged late Saturday and remained very active Sunday morning. The fire was moving north and northeast of the Chasm area, about 20 kilometers north of Clinton. Where the fire has crossed the highway, the service notes the flames are moving into an area already scarred by wildfire, helping to moderate its activity.
16: Crews say they have seen some temporary relief with rain and cooler temperatures, but much of the province is still racked by drought. On to an update for residents near West Kelowna. They can breathe a sigh of relief. An evacuation alert for the La Casa area near Okanagan Lake has now been downgraded. That includes more than 500 properties. The wildfire remains classified as out of control, but crews say significant progress has been made to reduce fire activity and protect the area. Firefighters have been able to resecure a perimeter around the flames and are continuing suppression efforts. The fire was last measured at 5 hectares. The Brunswick complex wildfires continue to burn out of control. However, cooler temperatures and rain are helping. The Brunswick Creek fire currently sits at more than 7,400 hectares burning in the Fraser Canyon. The Anderson Creek fire sitting at over 9,000 hectares and the Ainslie Creek fire at over 17,000 hectares. While the rain will help crews, increased wind gusts could increase fire activity. Meantime, Highway 1 remains closed through Boston Bar, and Highways 3 and 5 remain open as alternate routes. The nearest emergency room for those fires is being closed again. For the fifth time this month, Merritt and area residents will be without an emergency room at the Nicola Valley Hospital. The ER will be closed for more than 24 hours, starting at 7 a.m. this morning until 8 a.m. Monday. Those in need of emergency care are being redirected to Royal Inland Hospital in Kamloops, roughly an hour away. The emergency department, along with others in the Interior Health region, have suffered numerous ER closures since May due to staffing issues. Overseas, back-to-back disasters, deadly wildfires in France and Spain followed a record heat wave. ABC's Marcus Moore is in London with more.
6: High temperatures, strong winds, and drought conditions fueling the fast-moving flames. In central Spain, more than 70,000 people fleeing what local officials have called the worst fires they have ever seen. A wildfire burning northwest of Valencia, Spain, claiming the life of a 78-year-old man. That fire now under control. And in France, more than 200,000 people evacuating in Gironde as wildfires burn more than 100,000 acres, an area three times the size of Paris.
16: Prime Minister Mark Carney is calling three by-elections for ridings in Ontario, Quebec, and BC.
8: Constituents in the three electoral districts will head to the polls on August 31st. Toronto's Beaches East York seat was vacated by Nate Erskine-Smith, a former federal housing minister. Conservative MP Richard Martel resigned from his Quebec seat after being appointed to the Senate. North Vancouver Capilano was held by the Liberals' Jonathan Wilkinson, now Canada's ambassador to the European Union. Jim Bronskill, The Canadian Press, Ottawa.
16: In the weather forecast today, mostly rain for the rest of Sunday, a high of 17 degrees. From the Global News Desk, I'm Darius Zargar.
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0: Show.
1: I'm back, Canada. I know it's been tough. I know that in a lot of cases, there have been tears. There has been trauma. There has been anxiety. Where's Ben? How can we live without Ben? Well, Ben's back. So you can rest knowing that the dulcet tones of Ben Mulrooney are back on the airwaves or podcast or whatever platform on which you enjoy this show. And Intrepid, you can smirk all you want, but I know
2: that's a frown.
1: I know. I read your journal, and I know that you were leading the charge. You're like, well, how am I going to do it? How am I going to get through the next?
2: I went home. There were tears. My pillow is just soaked with tears every night.
1: I know. Well, like I said, you can dry those tears. Dry those tears, young one.
2: I feel my heart is full again.
1: Ben is back. And we don't have video today, which is a shame because my tan is glorious. It's glorious.
2: Oh, I hope that we get the video by the time you're peeling. Those big chunks of Ben coming off.
1: It's just molting.
2: Ben jerky.
1: Yeah. I had a great time. I had a really one-on-one time with my mom. I haven't spent time like this with her in a very long time. And it was so much fun. The older I get, I always say this. The older I get, the more important my parents get. And I'm sad I don't have my dad anymore. But the older I get, the more vital my mother is in my life. And so we had so much fun together. We don't wish you happy FIFA anymore because the FIFA is over. But good news, Canada. We have another bill for taxpayers to foot because of the football. The tune of not an insignificant sum, but $2.8 million. Yeah, that's coming out of your paycheck and mine, and we're going to back up. Why do we owe $2.8 million? Because of the football. Well, do you remember when Trump did this? He put out for certain people coming to the World Cup, he demanded a surety. Visitors from countries with historically high overstay in the United States, Homeland Security required a cash bond between $5,000 and $15,000 that would be returned once the traveler proved that they left. And he was hammered for it. It's going to penalize poorer travelers, which is so dumb, because if you have the disposable income to travel to the United States to go to a football game, you have money to give a hand to the government to say, give it to me when I go home. They said it creates a two-tiered system, claimed it was racist. It was used as an immigration deterrent, all those things. Well, now let's look at our side of the border that did not have the surety. We had over 170 people claim asylum whilst here. And the countries whose nationals applied are Ghana, 25 people. Egypt, 15. Colombia, 15. Senegal, 10. Ecuador, 5. And then there's countries whose nationals applied, even though their teams didn't even play in Canada. 15 from Kenya, 10 from China, 10 from Bangladesh, 10 from Nigeria, 5 from Burundi, 5 from Nepal, 5 from Pakistan.
2: Now, the key here is that these people entered using the World Cup-related visitor visa.
1: Yes.
2: So a specific visa related to the World Cup.
1: And now they've claimed asylum. So we did the checking on the internet. How much does it cost per application for people who claim asylum? How much per claimant? And the average cost is about $16,500. So you do some rough back of the napkin math, and that's $2.8 million just to process.
2: Let's just say $3 million.
1: Let's say $3 million. To be fair, I'm sure some of these claims are justified.
2: I don't know. I mean,
1: I'm sure. Let's be optimistic.
2: Is it not disingenuous to enter the country using a visa meant specifically for the FIFA World Cup, and then say, asylum, claiming asylum?
1: You know what?
2: I think you're using something that's meant for one thing, and then you're using it and you're torquing it and using it in some other way.
1: That is
2: misleading.
1: I'm still basking in the post vacation glow, so I'm far more optimistic today than I will be in the next few days. So I was given the benefit of the doubt. You're probably right. But I'm looking at these numbers, and I'm like, yeah, surety, sure, a bond sure would have helped.
2: And it's not a ton of people considering how many people did apply. There was over 26,000 who arrived with these World Cup related entries, right? That's a lot of people coming.
1: Sure.
2: Right?
1: But it's
2: and not, so 175 out of 26,000 decided
1: those,
2: to stay.
1: Tack those onto the interminable list that we already have.
2: Oh, with all the different programs, et cetera, et cetera, et cetera. Yeah.
1: Yeah. Look, I'm not suggesting anything except a surety sure will have been nice. It sure would have helped.
2: Sure would have helped. And again, you know, Trump got raked over the coals for that. And actually, a lot of people were suggesting that, oh, you know what? We're just not going to go. We're going to boycott it. And they set records for the number of people who attended a World Cup, who went to games, who watched the games. They set records
1: and
2: all across the board.
1: People from all over the world who showed up in the States and were surprised that it wasn't what they thought it was going to be. They couldn't believe how warm people were. They couldn't believe how much fun they had. They couldn't believe how incredible that country is. And whether you're happy with the United States or not, it is an incredible country.
2: We
1: talked about Buc-ee's.
2: We talked about like Erling Haaland from Norway was the runaway star of the show.
1: Yep.
2: And because he put out videos. He hired his own crew, obviously, to follow him around. Put out videos where he bought cowboy hats and cowboy boots for all of his teammates that were with him.
1: All that taxidermy stuff we saw.
2: The taxidermy stuff. I didn't see that video, but he put out all this stuff, and it's just brilliant stuff.
1: Yeah.
2: And again, it's in America. Oh, the most terrible place on earth. Well, I mean, they've got a president who's difficult.
1: Mm-hmm.
2: Yeah.
1: Look, my dad always used to say, I'm far more bullish on the American Republic than on any one person's desire to take it down. In other words, long after any president has passed, the American Republic will endure. And and the same goes with our relationship with the United States. Long after Donald Trump's time in office, we will have a relationship with the Americans. And right now it's not in a good place, but I've solidly rejected when our prime minister referred to our relationship as ruptured or ended. I thought that was short-sighted, and I also thought it did a disservice, and it was disparaging to all the people who forged the relationship, because it's not linear. That it's additive. The relationship is always additive. It's always you're adding on to what people have built in the past. And my dad to Paul Martin to Stephen Harper and even to a certain extent Justin Trudeau, it was all added upon. And for our new prime minister to walk in on day one and say, yeah, it's over. Nay, you don't get to say that, sir.
2: And to what we were talking about earlier, this is proof that Canada, the U.S., gold standard in terms of where people want to go.
1: Yes.
2: We were trying to find the numbers for anybody during the last World Cups, the previous ones, try to claim asylum in Qatar.
1: Yep. No one does that.
2: No one does that.
1: Yeah.
2: And then the one before that, Russia. How many people are seeking asylum in Russia from any Western country?
1: Julian Assange.
2: Yeah. Okay. Maybe.
1: But
2: maybe the number was
1: all
2: one.
1: All that to say that I didn't need those numbers to say with complete full-throated conviction.
2: Steven Seagal.
1: Western culture is the best culture. It's different from other cultures. It's the best. And I know that because people from all the other cultures want to come here. Ghana, Egypt, Colombia, Senegal, Ecuador, Kenya, China, Bangladesh, Nigeria, Burundi, Nepal, and Pakistan. All those people have proven, all those asylum claimants have proven to me yet again what I already knew, which is I'm not a social or cultural relativist. I don't believe that every culture is the same. No, none is better than the other. No, I reject that. We are the shining beacon on the hill that everybody

0: Some dude in BC. 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
4: 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Rain stays north of us all weekend. UV's perfect Saturday. Bug index is low Sunday morning.
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1: All right. Well, so we were talking about the heroes of the FIFA. The villain was definitely Argentina. I didn't even know that until right before the finals. I think, the Argentina versus England, when they're re-prosecuting the Falklands War, which is insane. If you know anything about the Falklands War, you know that the people of the Falkland Islands enjoy being British citizens. But whatever. A petition to kick them out of the World Cup exploded online. They got 23.3 million signatures across 170 countries. Do you have any idea how hard it is to get 170 countries and 23 million people to agree on anything? I guess they didn't like Argentina. I guess they all agreed on that. And then they fell short of the record of 24 million. But it closed right after Spain beat them in the final, saying FIFA ignored us, but Spain kept its promise.
2: Yeah, the Argentinians were the bad guy.
1: Yeah, they were
2: the bad guy. Their fans were horrific, yelling terrible things and being... Yeah. They're rowdier than the English fans.
1: Yeah, yeah. Speaking of bad guys, do you remember the last election campaign where Pierre Poilievre had that story about how the vast majority of crime in Canada is committed by a very small number of criminals? And he cited Vancouver as an example. And he said that... they had to arrest 40 specific offenders 6,000 times in a single year, averaging about 150 crimes per person. If you got rid of those people, if you kept them in jail, crime would go down precipitously. Remember that story you kept telling?
2: Yeah. Well, this next guy, hold my beer.
1: Yeah, this next guy, exactly. So there's a guy from Kelowna. I don't know the story as well as you, so you help me with this.
2: Well, actually, we have a report here from Global BC, which is going to play it out. And I'm going to pause it in a few points because it's a lot to take in, a lot of information. Yeah. So we're going to just listen to it and then rehash it as it goes. And believe me, you're going to think it's over. Oh, he did this. No, it's going to go on for a bit.
1: Okay.
2: Here we go.
3: On February 16th, 3 days after he got out of jail, Crown told the court Justin Wayne Collins climbed under a fence at the Delta Grand Hotel.
4: Is this the hot tub?
3: Stripped naked and got in the hot tub, where he was spotted by a woman heading to the outdoor spa with her two young children.
5: That was crazy.
6: I think it's unheard of. I think it's ridiculous.
1: Okay. You get naked in front of kids? I kind of throw you in jail. That's what I would do.
2: But do you think that's it?
1: It's Canada in 2026. Of course it's not it. Of course it's not it. Give me more.
3: On March 3rd, court heard Collins showed up at the hotel's coffee shop trying to steal food. Staff suspected he'd urinated on the floor and smoked crack in the bathroom.
1: Oh, wow. Well, that's a triple threat. Steal food, smoke crack, and pee everywhere. That's the holy trinity of... gross crimes. Okay.
3: After they locked the door, Collins stood outside yelling. He was arrested 2 weeks later and released on bail.
6: We have a system that just catch and release.
1: Okay, yeah.
2: Released on bail?
1: Released on
2: Surprise?
1: Bail. No, it's disappointed, but no.
3: In late April, court heard Collins entered the TD Bank and stole a mini couch cushion. What? He was arrested May 13th.
1: Okay, it seems like at every opportunity when he's got a fork in the road and he could just walk away or do something illegal, he picks the illegal route. Okay.
5: They got to put him away. They just can't let him out.
3: Earlier this month, Collins was sentenced to 6 months in jail after pleading guilty to committing an indecent act, mischief, and theft.
1: Okay, and so 6 months in jail, but something tells me he didn't spend much time in jail.
3: He has 66 convictions, including robberies, attempted robbery, assaults causing bodily harm, and with a weapon, break and enter, and multiple thefts.
1: Yeah, so listen, I'm going to say this.
2: Let's break that down again.
1: Yeah.
2: That was how many?
1: 66.
2: 66, oh, I see.
3: Robberies, attempted robbery, assaults causing bodily harm, and with a weapon.
1: Yeah, okay, look, is there more, or are we good?
2: I told you.
1: Oh, there's more. Okay, go.
3: Break and enter, and multiple thefts. Since 2022, Crown says Collins has never lasted out of jail more than 40 days without committing a new offense.
1: And sometimes three in one day, as we just heard.
2: There you go. But listen to that number. Yeah. So this is the key here.
3: Lasted out of jail more than 40 days without committing a new offense.
2: He hasn't gone 40 days.
1: He is.
2: Without committing an offense that he was caught
1: for. Exactly. Look, we're living in a time where there are forces in our country obsessed with removing responsibility from the criminal. It's society's fault. Okay, to those people, if you want me to condemn society, I condemn society. Society failed this man. Can we now put that aside and deal with the failed man? Because he's a failed man. He's a failed man. He's needed help. He either got it or didn't want it. He is a man who is, he's broken. He's a bad seed, whatever you want. It's either nurture or nature. I don't care.
2: The chance of recidivism.
1: Yeah. I care 100%. About the people at the beginning of the story. The mom and her two kids that just wanted to go to the hot tub. Those are the people I care about now. If you want me to say it's society's fault, bad society. Shame on you, society. And now we got this guy who's showing his schlong to kids who just want to go into the hot tub. And we're also a society that loves peddling trauma. Those kids could be traumatized. This guy needs to be put away. There's no chance he won't break the law again. Zero. Zero.
2: So what do you do? What do you do with that? Because you're right. At some point, you have to say, you know what? You're going to jail for rehabilitation. There's no rehabilitating this guy. Okay. 66 convictions.
1: Yes.
2: But remember, there's 420 cases against the guy overall.
1: So look, I think I said this last week or 2 weeks ago. If the excuse as to why he's not in jail is there's no room in the jail, then find somebody who's in that jail who's not as bad as this guy and send him off and put this guy in jail until there's a chance to throw him into prison. That's it. I don't know what you do with a guy like this.
2: How much more proof do you need when somebody cannot function within society and needs to be taken away from society for the good of society?
1: It is not. As I say all the time, we want to help those who need our help, but we also want to help those who want our help. And this guy, whether he needs it or not, clearly doesn't want it. And in that case, if you are telling me that I have to pick between this dude and the victims of this dude, I'm picking the victims every time. And unfortunately, I'm going to have to pick a lot because he's going to do this again and again and again. I don't know what we have to do to our judiciary and the judges who aren't slapping more heavy penalties on this guy. I don't know. I don't know what we have to do.
2: Even you put this before the most left-leaning person, the most progressive person when it comes to, we need to work.
1: They're going
2: to
1: blame his
2: How could you possibly defend this?
1: Because they'll blame his addiction or his trauma or the fact that he was beaten by his dad. And I'm telling you, back in the day, what they would say is there are plenty of people who've had bad upbringings and have trauma in their past who do not resort to this. Those are choices. If you can tell me that every single person with trauma in their past does this, then okay, that's a conversation to have. But there are people who rise above their trauma. There are people who better themselves. There are people who ask for help and then receive that help. There are people who do the hard work and are rewarded with peace in their soul, and we have peace in our streets. And then there are guys like this. And this is not a guy that you can help. He is actually a problem that needs to be overcome. And the only way to overcome it is to put him away for a long time. Because right now we're joking about it because no kid was hurt. But what happens the next time? What if the mom wasn't there and he's in that hot tub with two young kids? What's this crack-addled guy going to do? I don't know, and I don't want to find out. And sadly, we're not living in a place where the urgency is being felt by those who have the power to change it. All right, we are going to take a break. And when we come back, our good friend David Cooper joins us for a conversation. I love talking to him because he brings up stuff I never would. That's coming up next on the Ben Mulrooney Show.
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0: Structures have been damaged by wildfires. Thompson Nicola Regional District Emergency Operations Information Officer Amanda Bennett says all fires are being monitored.
1: They're all quite active. They're mostly impacting areas where we do have properties and residents. So I think we're watching, especially, you know, the three that have most populated areas, the 59 Creek, Pear Lake, and Ainslie Creek fires quite closely in alignment with BC Wildfire Service.
0: The Pear and 59 Creek fire forced the entire village out on Friday. While some structures have been lost, the extent of the damage is not yet known because wildfire crews say it is too dangerous to assess the properties at this time. The power in Clinton also remains out. BC Hydro is expected to begin restoration work once conditions are safe. A federal by-election has officially been called for the riding of North Vancouver-Capilano. Prime Minister Mark Carney making the announcement this morning. It comes after former MP Jonathan Wilkinson stepped down after becoming Canada's ambassador to the European Union. Three candidates are currently in the race, including Liberal Braden Cayley, Conservative Stephen Curran, and Green Shelley Luce. Wilkinson had held the seat since 2015, being re-elected in three elections since. Election day is scheduled for August 31st. In the weather forecast today, mostly rain for the rest of Sunday, a high of 17 degrees. Monday, it's going to be cloudy with a chance of showers in the morning, but then it should clear up for the afternoon, a mix of sun and cloud, a high of 21 degrees. Tuesday, a high of 21 again, a chance of showers. 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
1: So when I was on E-Talk doing the entertainment TV, right before I went out to host the live red carpet of the very first Junos that we were covering, and the host was Russell Peters, my producer comes up to me and says, whatever you do, don't call him Russell Simmons. And I looked at her and I said, why would you say that? Like, that wasn't even in my head. And now that's all I can think about. And he shows up and what do? I don't just call him Russell Peters. I give him a Def Comedy Jam intro. And it, give it up for Russell Simmons. And ever since then, he makes fun of me for that. He always calls me Benedict Martin Paul Mulrooney to prove that he knows my whole name and I couldn't get his name right once. All that to say, sometimes someone puts something in your head and it pops in. Like, don't think of a pink elephant. What do you think about a pink elephant? Well, apparently, David Cooper.
2: Yes.
1: The host of, what is it, The Last Show.
2: With yeah, that's the one.
1: The best show, the last show.
2: Right? Whatever.
1: You have an inability to think of something if somebody says so.
2: I'm glad you believe me, because when I tell my friends this, they think I'm making it up until they look it up and see it's a real thing.
1: Well, I mean, if I believe one thing, I have to also have to believe the counter of it, right?
2: Yeah.
1: So what is it?
2: Well, let's start with something called a red apple test. Okay. So picture a red, delicious apple hanging on it. Can you picture the tree? Can you picture the leaves?
1: Mm-hmm.
2: Okay. I thought when we used the word picture growing up, we just meant in metaphor. I thought picture meant think about. I didn't think it meant actually try to picture something in your head, because I can't do that.
1: So does that mean you don't have an imagination?
2: I do, but it's not a visual imagination. I suppose, like, maybe it's similar to what a blind person has.
1: Okay, so if I said to you, though, I want you to picture the words, picture a red apple.
2: Mm-hmm.
1: Can you picture the words P-I-C-T-U-R-E? T-H-E-W-O-R-D-S, red, R-E-D, apple.
2: Yeah. Let me ask you this. When you imagine something, is it like in your same field of vision, or do you have this other second field of vision where you can put things in?
1: It's not right.
2: It's like you have two screens right now. You have the real screen and the imaginary screen. Well, someone turn the imaginary screen off for me.
1: Someone turned it off. Okay.
2: So to answer the question, I think of the words. I know what it means to think of words. I can think of each letter, but I could even draw the shapes, but I can't see the shapes.
1: And what does that translate into, like, in reality for you as you live your life?
2: Well, I almost got dumped because of it, because I was about a month or two in to a very, I don't know, passionate relationship with my now long-term partner. And I said to her, I knew I liked her eyes. When I see her eyes, I like them. I said, you have beautiful green eyes. And she said, who else are you dating right now? And I said, well, what color are they? She said, blue. She said, but I can't picture anyone's eyes. Why are you getting so upset? And she's like, well, what color are your brother's eyes? And I said, I have no idea. She's like, what are you talking about? Your brother has these brilliant eyes. I've met him once. I remember them. And I'm like, I can't picture anything.
1: So when I say, talk about your mother, for example, what do you think of
2: you
1: when
2: you get her words out of your mouth? No, I'm kidding. Get her name out of your mouth.
1: So what do you think of when you think of your mother?
2: A person who I love.
1: Okay, and if I show you a picture of your mother.
2: Yes.
1: You know that that's your...
2: So for a long time, I thought it was something called face blindness, which is a real thing. That's people who simply cannot recognize faces.
1: Yeah.
2: I don't have that. Okay. I can remember the patterns if I see them long enough. Similar to, like, there's a song that you might not remember the melody to, but once you hear it, you recognize it for the song that it is.
3: I have mild face blindness, I think.
2: Yeah.
3: I really do.
1: Yeah, I
3: meet so many people that I go.
1: Or you might not just be good with faces or names.
2: Maybe you're just rude.
3: No, but, I had too many concussions.
1: The reason I was asking about, like, the knock-on effect and, like, how does it manifest practically in your life is because during the pandemic, I lost my sense of smell.
2: Oh.
1: I have zero sense of smell.
2: Did you remember what things smelled like?
1: Well, every now and then, I think I get something, and I can't remember whether I'm smelling it and something's coming back, or it's the memory of the smell.
2: Mm-hmm.
1: And the reason it's concerning for me, the reason I asked you the question, is because I read this piece in the Washington Post that said that there are a few people who, because of the pandemic, and maybe, I don't know if it's a combination of things, but they lost that sense of smell, and they believe it happened at the genetic level, which means you're probably never going to get it back.
2: Genetic? That's terrifying.
1: It's like a genetic change. And they're concerned because they have no long-term studies, but they do know that smell is the sense that's most connected to
2: Memory.
1: Accessing memory quickly.
2: Yeah, like when I walk into my childhood home, that's that smell of home.
1: So
2: you know, really,
1: what's going to happen in terms of like cognition later on in life?
2: I don't know. But apparently we, people with aphantasia, those who don't have a mind's eye, we apparently have poor autobiographical memory, which means every time I go on a rant and tell the same story on the radio over the years, and it gets more exaggerated, and I'm portrayed as more the hero, maybe I'm not just full of it, maybe it's because I'm different than you.
1: Okay, that's cool.
2: Yeah. Like
1: that's,
2: so when you exaggerate a story, you're guilty.
1: I'm just an ass.
2: I'm just an ass.
1: Exactly.
2: I have a cognitive... It's not a disability. It's just a difference, I guess.
1: But that leads into this next question, which is, you know, we talk about people who do CrossFit. They love talking about CrossFit.
2: Oh, God.
1: And vegans, you know they're a vegan because they tell you they're a vegan. I used to think that it was because they were self-centered.
2: Annoying. So annoying.
1: I think that some of them... it's because they're proud that they're accomplishing something. But most of them, I just assumed it was because they're into themselves.
2: Yeah.
1: But you can broaden it out. Like just a few days ago, I heard a couple of songs I really loved. And the first thing I thought was,
2: tell your friend,
1: share them with my sister and my brother.
2: Yeah.
1: I never get a response when I send it to them, but that's why I do that. What are the studies showing about that?
2: Yeah. So I talked to someone who studied this. I was particularly interested because I have a group of friends who are into Dungeons and Dragons, and I know that. That's lame. And when they talk about it, I just want to be mean. Like I want to be a bully. Instead, I smile and I say, that's so interesting because I'm a good person.
1: Yeah.
2: But when people share things with you, even if it seems annoying, even if it's yes, they joined a CrossFit gym, it's because they want to bond with you. And it's like taking a sort of social risk. And if you validate them, it can bring you closer to them.
1: Yeah. So,
2: but there's something interesting here, which is like all someone wants is to bond, feel liked, form a community with you. But in doing so, in telling you about CrossFit or their new vegan diet, they're doing the opposite. There's something ugly about human psychology where someone's so desperate to be a thing. And in that desperation, you don't like them. So the next time someone tries to share something annoying with you, just know it's because they like you. They think you would like it too.
1: But how much of it do you think is like our negative reaction? How much of it do you think is us projecting what we think, well, if I were doing this, I would be doing it for all of these really shady motivations. Mm-hmm. So I just have to assume that that's why that person is doing it.
2: I worry this happens on my show because I find topics like astronomy interesting. I find topics like biology interesting. Most people do.
1: Yeah.
2: But for a small fraction of people, they're like, that's boring. Yeah. Science sucks. And here I am on the air trying to share it with people. I do it anyway, but maybe it is about people who've tried to share what they love. They've gotten a negative reaction. Now they're angry at everyone else when they do it. I don't know.
1: You know, when you said astronomy, I heard you. And I was like, please don't say astrology. Because
2: is there a difference? No, kidding.
1: When I first started in TV, and I'll see if I can get this in before the break. When I first started in TV, because I was the last guy hired, I had the crap segment on Friday nights. I had to do an interview with a pet psychic. Mm-hmm. And it was a live show. And so that was my job. I talked to a pet psychic. And my parents watched me from Montreal. And my youngest brother, Nick, was such a little shiz disturber that he would call up and pretend to be somebody with a pet.
2: I love that.
1: And the pet psychic is there. She doesn't know it's my brother. She doesn't know it's a fake pet. There's no Sparky. And that's not John from Thunder Bay. That's Nick, my brother, who's pretending that he has a dead pet that this woman is communing with. And I would have to sit there staring in the camera, knowing that this entire thing is a farce. I couldn't call her out on TV. And the reason I did is because my producer was huge into this sort of thing. And I want to keep...
2: Didn't want to be mean.
1: Anyway, my dad thought that this was the funniest way to spend his Friday nights watching me twist in the wind.
2: Well, your siblings tortured you. I love it.
1: Oh, they do.
2: That's family.
1: And I love them.
2: That's love.
1: I love them for it. David Cooper, don't go anywhere, because when we come back, we're going to talk about how your cat can kill you, and then after they kill you, they can eat you. Because cats are, I guess, awesome. Don't go anywhere. This is Ben Mulrooney Show.
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1: Welcome back. I'm speaking with the most fascinating person I've met thus far today, David Cooper. I've met him before, but
2: who are you talking to today that I'm the most fascinating?
1: Drolle.
2: Okay.
1: So you're an engineer by trade?
2: So I studied software engineering at University of Toronto, yeah. And then I moved to Silicon Valley to San Francisco, worked there for 10 years.
1: Yeah.
2: And then, well, if my mom was telling this story, she would say, one day I woke up and decided that I hated money, and that's right. How I ended up in radio.
1: Yes. Yeah, that's
2: no, how. But about 6 years ago, I switched careers.
1: And never looked back?
2: No. And now with AI, I feel like I can't look back. I left that industry just before AI.
1: Good for you. What kind of work did you do?
2: I was doing architecture software, and then I was only okay at that, so they let me manage eight engineers.
1: There you go.
2: I was managing engineers.
1: Those who can't manage.
2: Mm-hmm.
1: Mm-hmm. You love your cat.
2: I do.
1: Except cats can kill you.
2: Well, not exactly, although I do like the way you frame that before the break.
1: Yes.
2: Cats have a parasite in them. Many of them do, like some high number, maybe 60%. It's called toxoplasmosis.
1: Sure. Yeah.
2: I always called it a fungus, but a scientist corrected me and said it's a parasite. But I'm just going to call it a fungus because that sounds crazy.
1: But it's transmissible.
2: Not only that, about a third of all human beings on this earth have either had it or continue to have it. Some people's immune system will clear it. Some people's will never.
1: Yeah.
2: If you are, like if you have lupus, if you have an immune disorder, it actually can harm you. It can kill you. But for the average person,
1: yeah.
2: We'll get to how it changes them because it's fascinating.
1: But they always say if you have a newborn, you gotta get rid of the cat for a while,
2: or like wash your hands after you clean its disgusting box. Here's how it works. It's even crazy. It's you think this parasite would just go from cat to cat. The cat coughs, another cat gets it.
1: Yeah,
2: not how it works at all.
1: Okay.
2: Okay. It can only reproduce in a cat's stomach.
1: Okay.
2: So what does this parasite do a million years ago? What does it think to do? Okay, how can I get from cat stomach to cat stomach? Well, I'll infect mice.
1: Oh, that's devious.
2: Yes, and it infects mice from the poop of the cat, which can contaminate water, food, this kind of stuff. So, but it can infect all mammals. Okay?
1: Okay.
2: How, if you're a parasite infecting a mouse to try to get all the bird, to catch the worm, to catch the fly, I don't know. Anyway, if you're a mouse, a parasite in a mouse who wants to get in a cat's belly so it can reproduce, what do? You alter the behavior of the mouse to make it attracted to cats. This parasite affects the brain of a mouse to rewire the brain.
1: So instead of fleeing.
2: To be attracted to the smell of cat urine. This parasite can modify a mammal's behavior in its brain.
1: Can it do that to humans?
2: Well, funny you should ask. I believe they've done studies. I don't think it makes humans like cat urine.
1: It doesn't make us want to like drive into incoming traffic or anything like that.
2: But higher the like statistically significant people who are infected with this are more likely to speed in their cars, are more likely to skydive, are more likely to take risks than they would before they had the parasite.
1: See, this is what you're doing is you are setting up, or the cat is now setting up a whole new legal defense for anybody who's caught doing something reckless.
2: Yes. Say,
1: well, his brain was rotted by toxoplasmosis.
2: Toxo. And it's so wild. But the whole reason it affects our brain is because it adapted to affect mice brains. We have similar brains. We're mammals. You know, that's why we have lab rats, this, that, and the other. And the whole reason is this parasite, why wouldn't it just transmit through the air? Why does it have to go through a mouse, to the belly, through the urine, and da-da-da? It's wild. And the fact, and in warmer climates, more people have it. So I think up to like half the people in Brazil have it. So
1: I just had an epiphany about this.
2: Yeah.
1: This is why people are cat people.
2: Well,
1: because it's reckless, dangerous behavior. You literally have something in your home that can put a fungus in you, and it's self-reinforcing. There's no reason for anyone to like a cat. The cats are not likable. And yet you do.
2: Yeah.
1: Maybe.
2: No, he bites. My cat bites, and I still like him.
1: Maybe you have a toxoplasmosis-riddled brain.
2: I probably do.
1: That's what it is. And I know it is. It's the only explanation.
2: And what you're saying, I know you're being silly, but there is some truth to it. The crazy cat lady, you know, the stereotype of the older. Some experts, like actual scientists, say this may be the reason for the stereotype because the parasite may actually make us like cats a little more.
1: I knew it!
2: Yes. And that's not just us being silly. And it's just so wild that parasites can affect the way we behave.
1: Yeah.
2: You'd think like, oh, it'll make you sick. It'll give you a cough. It'll poison your blood. It'll give you cancer. No, no. It changes your brain. And the odds are you might have it, Ben.
1: No, I do not. I know I don't.
2: Contaminated food from you know.
1: From what?
2: Mammals that have it can contaminate other mammals who have it through the poop.
1: I don't have it.
2: How can you know that?
1: I know I do.
2: Oh, come
1: on. I would feel it. I would feel the weakness.
2: You're a brave performer. You don't mind public speaking. Yeah. People who get infected are more likely to like public speaking because it's a risk.
1: Yeah.
2: It's just fascinating. But for those at home scared, do I have a parasite in my brain? Should I get rid of my cat? No, don't get rid of your cat. Be nice to your cat. Unless you have a serious...
1: Like a RFK. Do you think he has the toxoplasma?
2: A brain worm? Probably. Think that would follow the worm to catch the...
1: Hey, when you were a manager, were you somebody who gave... a lot of feedback?
2: Yes, I was. I thought it was important. And I worked in Silicon Valley in the heyday of like, it's a great company. Yeah. Everyone's so nice. Now with AI, it's like, oh, we'll fire you. Who cares?
1: But yeah, but it's about transmitting culture as well, right? Like imprinting culture on them as well.
2: Mm-hmm.
1: and teaching them. So how is it that one in four managers withholds feedback, even if it's positive?
2: I don't know. Some researchers did a study. They interviewed managers and they found that like, managers pretty much don't give feedback, even though they say they're supposed to.
1: Yeah. So like, if you're not doing a big chunk of your job, then who's managing the managers?
2: Right?
1: Yeah.
2: and it goes against their own best interest because good feedback means like good employees.
1: Yeah.
2: And it affects women more. Like women are less likely to get good feedback according to this study. And it was just kind of interesting. Like, why don't people give feedback when the feedback's good? And these researchers that I interviewed on the show, they didn't really have a good answer to that question. They just saw that it happened.
1: Did they break down the difference between male and female managers and which ones were more likely? It feels to me like women would probably be as... you know, whether people like it or not, study after study shows women are more nurturing than men.
2: Yeah.
1: You would think that as a manager, there would almost be that dynamic.
2: We did not get into that. I think gut feeling on this, women are probably better about that stuff.
1: Yeah.
2: We should catch up.
1: I think so. Hey, do you believe in aliens?
2: In the sense that I think they're out there in the cosmos, but not that they've visited us.
1: Yeah, I don't. Although, what happened in New Jersey? Remember in New Jersey
2: last
1: summer?
2: Oh, the drones.
1: Was that drones?
2: I don't know.
1: No one has given us, we just all saw it and then never talked about it again.
2: I don't know. I think it was just like a media frenzy and then off to the next topic, like we do all the time.
1: You don't think that there are elements of reverse engineered alien technology that the military has been using?
2: I see no good evidence to agree with that claim. But if I saw good evidence for it, I would agree with that. So that's I'm a skeptic, right?
1: Yeah.
2: Like if I found out the aliens visited us and gave us the iPhone and there was incontrovertible evidence, I would believe it.
1: Yeah.
2: Just like I'm not religious, but if I died and I was up there at the pearly gates and there's St. Peter with the roll, is that how it works?
1: I think so. Yeah. But you know what it is? Did you see the movie Contact?
2: Yes.
1: Great movie.
2: Oh.
1: Right? Great movie. And it the way it juxtaposes faith and science and faith in science. And it was brilliant. I loved it. But the line that always sticks with me is when they say, do you believe that there are aliens? Well, all I know is if we're the only life out here in this giant expanse of space, that's a pretty big waste of space.
2: Right? It is a lot of space for a little amount of life.
1: Exactly. So I like living in a world where it's out there, but I agree with you. I haven't seen evidence of it.
2: Do we have got a little time to tell you about an exciting alien story?
1: Yes.
2: And now a planet was discovered about 50 light years away with it's in the what's called the Goldilocks zone of a star. You know, like Mercury's too close to the sun. It's too hot. Mars is too far. It's too cold. You get steam water. Yeah. You get ice water. But there's a special zone where Earth is called the Goldilocks zone. And a planet was discovered in a star's, orbit.
1: Yep.
2: And a gas that may be conducive to life was discovered. It's very exciting. Like astrobiologists. Yeah, I'm having one on the show tonight to talk about it.
1: I love it.
2: But, she basically said it's not aliens, but it's very exciting. And it could be.
1: It's the potential. It's the possibility. David Cooper, thank you very much. Love having you in studio.
2: Yeah, it's a pleasure. Last show tonight at 7 p.m.
1: There we go. Got to get the plug in. I appreciate it. When we come back, what are we talking about? Oh, yeah, we'll continue our conversation with comedians. Comedians in studio. Having water with Ben. That's next.
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21: Fire Service says two fires threatening the village of Clinton have now merged and are affecting a stretch of Highway 97. Crews remain in Clinton, where some homes were destroyed as the flames advanced late Friday. Canadian Press reporter Lisa Laporte.
22: An update from the service says the Pear Lake and 59 Creek fires merged late Saturday and remained very active Sunday morning. The fire was moving north and northeast of the Chasm area, about 20 kilometers north of Clinton. Where the fire has crossed the highway, the service notes the flames are moving into an area already scarred by wildfire, helping to moderate its activity.
21: Crews say they have seen some temporary relief with rain and cooler temperatures, but much of the province is still racked by drought. On to an update for residents near West Kelowna. They can breathe a sigh of relief. An evacuation alert for the La Casa area near Okanagan Lake has now been downgraded. That includes more than 500 properties. The wildfire remains classified as out of control, but crews say significant progress has been made to reduce fire activity and protect the area. Firefighters have been able to resecure a perimeter around the flames and are continuing suppression efforts. The fire was last last measured at 5 hectares. The Brunswick complex wildfires continue to burn out of control. However, cooler temperatures and rain are helping. The Brunswick Creek fire currently sits at more than 7,400 hectares burning in the Fraser Canyon. The Anderson Creek fire sitting at over 9,000 hectares and the Ainslie Creek fire at over 17,000 hectares. While the rain will help crews, increased wind gusts could increase fire activity. Meantime, Highway 1 remains closed through Boston Bar, and Highways 3 and 5 remain open as alternate routes. The nearest emergency room for those fires is being closed again. For the fifth time this month, Merritt and area residents will be without an emergency room at the Nicola Valley Hospital. The ER will be closed for more than 24 hours, starting at 7 a.m. this morning until 8 a.m. Monday. Those in need of emergency care are being redirected to Royal Inland Hospital in Kamloops, roughly an hour away. The emergency department, along with others in the Interior Health region, have suffered numerous ER closures since May due to staffing issues. Overseas, back-to-back disasters, deadly wildfires in France and Spain followed a record heat wave. ABC's Marcus Moore is in London with more.
6: High temperatures, strong winds, and drought conditions fueling the fast-moving flames. In central Spain, more than 70,000 people fleeing what local officials have called the worst fires they have ever seen. A wildfire burning northwest of Valencia, Spain, claiming the life of a 78-year-old man. That fire now under control. And in France, more than 200,000 people evacuating in Gironde as wildfires burn more than 100,000 acres, an area three times the size of Paris.
21: Prime Minister Mark Carney is calling three by-elections for ridings in Ontario, Quebec, and BC.
9: Constituents in the three electoral districts will head to the polls on August 31st. Toronto's Beaches East York seat was vacated by Nate Erskine-Smith, a former federal housing minister. Conservative MP Richard Martel resigned from his Quebec seat after being appointed to the Senate. North Vancouver Capilano was held by the Liberals' Jonathan Wilkinson, now Canada's ambassador to the European Union. Jim Bronskill, The Canadian Press, Ottawa.
21: In the weather forecast today, mostly rain for the rest of Sunday, a high of 17 degrees. From the Global News Desk, I'm Darius Zargar.
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17: All right, welcome to Crosstalk, live across Canada now. This is Mike Smith in Vancouver. We do this every Friday as I'm joined by some of the best talk radio hosts in the country to talk about the stories and issues that matter to you. Once again today, our Crosstalkers are assembled. We've got Loren McNabb in Winnipeg today and also Courtney Theriault in Edmonton. Courtney joining shortly here, I believe. Loren, thanks for coming on.
23: How we doing?
17: We're doing good. We're doing good. Okay, let's start with the Trump trade war. How could we not? Here we go again with Donald Trump, 50% threatened tariffs against Canada. Big debate in Canada now. How do we respond to this guy? Should we fight back? Should we try to talk it out? Just sit back and take it? Let's listen to Trump here now. Trump was asked, why are you doing this? Here's his explanation.
24: The only response to the way they've treated our farmers and our people. Yeah. Canada's been very, very tough on us over the years, for many years, and no other president's done anything about it. I love Canada. I love the people of Canada. Many friends that live in Canada, but their leadership from Trudeau to the current leadership, I mean, in all fairness to them, they need us to survive. Without us, there's no way they can survive.
17: Okay, we can't survive without the USA, according to Trump. How do we fight back? Now, this is interesting because this has created and sparked a big debate in our own country here about how we deal with this. Do you retaliate? If you retaliate, does it make it even worse? Let's listen to Ontario Premier Doug Ford. He's probably the most hawkish of all the premiers. And you got to fight back against this guy. Listen to this.
25: We can't roll over. We have to hit back. We have to, rather than be on our back heel, as I said, we have to go forward, take the offense. We are an energy powerhouse, and we could dismantle the U.S. if we wanted to, if we all work together. No matter if it's the electricity, and I'm not speaking for the other provinces, I'm going to be very clear. The potash, the oil, we're their number one customer in the world.
0: Wow. Okay, so cut off their oil, potash, electricity. BC Premier David Eby said, don't let them have our critical minerals here. I don't know. Does that make it worse, or is it maybe we should fight back? Loren, what do you think?
23: I don't know. Is there such a thing as making it worse and having any control over that aspect of what Trump is going to do? I think we've learned repeatedly, since the spring of last year or early last year when these went into place, that he's going to do what he wants, when he wants, how he wants to do it. And there's no rhyme or reason, whether we are helping out or not, whether the courts tell him what he's doing is legal or not. I don't think it matters. It does not matter to him. I don't think there is a playbook for the situation. So there's two thoughts here. There's how I feel personally. I think him back. And then how our audience has felt this week here in Winnipeg. And, you know, we asked the question, we do like a poll every single day on our website. We call it our question of the day. And one of them was, two of them actually this week were related to trade and how we should be dealing with this. And the majority of the audience said, no, like hit them where it hurts. And when it comes to, you know, should we put American booze back on the shelves here in Manitoba? The answer was no. And people loved how your premier in BC responded, like that there's no way in hell he's putting booze back on the shelves. For the majority of the audience, it was like, no, this is not, what we're doing is not working. But there is no working with somebody who's going to do what they want, when they want, how they want it. I don't know what that should look like, Mike, but I think that the Canadians are like, no, forget it. We're not playing with this guy.
0: Okay, but now we've got premiers kind of squabbling among themselves over this, because you've got Saskatchewan Premier Scott Moe this week, when Doug Ford put potash on the table, critical fertilizer for the USA agriculture sector. Yeah, that would hit them hard if we cut off potash. But then he said, well, they're this potash province, right? Is it, look, don't drag us into this, because this is going to just hurt us. We're going to hurt us doing this. Danielle Smith in Alberta, same thing. We don't want to cut off the oil to the USA. We're going to hurt our own people. We're going to hurt our own sector, our own workers. And by the way, a lot of that oil that gets piped down to the USA, a lot of it will get refined in the United States, or it'll do a U-turn back up into Eastern Canada. So if we cut off the oil, maybe we cut off our own energy supplies. So how do you deal with that? Like, I imagine that Trump and his officials are probably quite pleased that you've got Canadian premiers that are squabbling among themselves now. How do we retaliate? But you think that the people are saying we got to fight back, right?
23: That's what I'm hearing. I think that I think the challenge becomes, and I hear what you're saying in terms of, okay, well, who gets hurt in that process? But we're already hurting. We have beekeepers this week here in Manitoba super stressed about these new tariffs coming, because the honey industry is going to be hit. They're hurting anyway. You know, we of course had farmers and canola that was a challenge for years. We've got electric vehicles. Like people are hurting, and nobody wants anyone to be struggling more than they already are. I think that's very, very, very understood. But to sit here and take it is also another part of the problem. And so what is the best move next? I don't know if even our listeners necessarily know what that might mean. It might mean, do we need to do more on a personal level? Like, do I really, really need to double down on efforts of not buying the American goods? You know, I'm one that has gone on vacation in the States a couple times because I have family there over the past year. Maybe I rethink that. Like, are there other things that we can personally do when we talk about being under this pressure to fight back against Trump tariffs?
0: Okay, I'm really interested in your thoughts on this booze ban here, because we've got an American booze ban in British Columbia too. Let me play this here first for you, for your thoughts, Loren, because this one, I was reminded of this week when I was listening to Doug Ford saying, hit him back hard. Our premier here in BC, David Eby, said, don't let them have our critical minerals. Let's fight back. Let's hit them, trade tariff for tariff, dollar for dollar, fight fire with fire. Listen to this. This is Milton Friedman, the famous economist, on what happens when you get into a tit-for-tat trade war like that. Let's listen.
1: Let's suppose three of us are out in a boat in the ocean, and one of the fellows in there takes out a gun and shoots holes in the bottom of the boat. Is it the sensible thing for the others of us to do, to take out our guns and shoot more holes in the bottom of the boat? That's kind of a silly notion, isn't it? But yet that is exactly the notion of protection and retaliation.
0: Yeah. He says it's like you're shooting holes in the bottom of a boat, because now we're all going to sink
17: together here as we hurt each other. We got Courtney Theriault joining us on the line in Edmonton. Courtney, thanks for jumping on.
2: Glad that I could figure out the gremlins on this side of the coin. Shea Ganim did not leave a set of instructions on how to connect.
17: Okay, we'll blame that for Shea next time he's on the panel here. Okay, Courtney, we're talking about the Trump trade war here and whether Canada should retaliate. We heard Ontario Premier Doug Ford here say this week, hit them where they live. Let's cut off the oil. Let's cut off their energy supplies. Of course, you're right there in the energy heartland of Canada. What do you think? What are people saying about that in Edmonton?
2: When it comes to the energy component as a potential tool, a mechanism to fight back, I think most Albertans are on side with Premier Danielle Smith on this, that we're not going to cut off our nose to spite our face. There's simply too much of the economy that relies on those exports to the United States, and it would probably exacerbate things to a degree that we're already in uncharted waters, I think, in terms of the souring of this relationship. But again, what do you do? You take a look at the unhinged rants of Mr. Donald J. Trump on his Truth Social today, basically giving high fives to Vladimir Putin and President Xi, and then turning around and sassing Canada over the Gordie Howe bridge party that we rescinded the invite on. It's basically a lose-lose proposition. No matter what we do on this file, if there are things that I think we can do to at least maybe test the waters to see if we can curry some good favor. When it comes to alcohol here in Alberta, we didn't ban it. There was a brief moment in time where we stopped exporting it, but it never left the shelves here. But if you talk to folks in the industry, the independent liquor stores, they'll tell you that Canadian or Alberta shoppers are, by the by, basically leaving the American hooch on the shelves and buying the Canadian counterparts. So if we were to bend the knee, as it were, on that, you know, we might not be doing a whole lot, because already Canadians are choosing with their wallets to boycott the U.S. liquor. So that could be giving them something without giving them something.
17: Okay, let's talk about those booze bans here, because here in British Columbia, we've got the American liquor ban in place. No American beer, wine, spirits like Kentucky bourbon, all banished from government liquor store shelves here. And David Eby, our premier, was asked this week, it's obviously getting the attention of the Americans because they keep complaining about this. As a goodwill gesture, should we let this American booze start flowing again here in British Columbia? Here's what he said.
3: There is not a chance in hell that U.S. alcohol is going back on the shelf in British Columbia.

0: Well, no, it's clear that the booze bans are having an impact. Like that, it's actually clearly working. So that's a tool for leverage, and that we could use it as a tool, but that has to be part of the broader negotiation. I think the question is like, okay, so this is working. And I think we said this last week. I can't believe booze is the thing that's taking Americans off so much. I mean, I know there's the dairy issues and supply chains and all those kinds of stuff. I get that. But the booze is bugging them. It's actually been beneficial for many of our craft breweries here in Manitoba to have this ban. They've seen an uptick in sales. It's been helpful to them. Most of our audiences are not really missing it, and they've stumbled across wines or others that they prefer. The bourbon's a different story, but I hate that stuff, so it doesn't bug me. But to Courtney's point, what else could you do? So our premier was also asked, well, what would we maybe, you know, ban our hydroelectricity exports? And he just said, I'm not making news on this week. We got to pick our battles. He alluded back to that booze ban and then just said, you know, the federal government has to weigh in. But I think we hold on to the booze for now.
1: Okay, Courtney, real quick, what do you think your listeners there in Edmonton think about this?
2: I think, you know what, there definitely is an instance where we want to push back on what's happening. But I think, you know, the Alberta model is the one we're going to stick with because it seems to be working, right? Like I said, we're not buying American booze by nearly the same ratio that we used to. And I think the reason why, by the way, that I think that Donald Trump has latched onto this, obviously the booze lobby in the States is pretty big, but also because it's something he can wrap his head around. You take a look at some of the things that he's tariffed in this latest threat. We're talking about pillow feathers. We're talking about fresh flowers. We're talking about Canadian and bamboo, right? He doesn't have a clue about any of this stuff, but alcohol, he can understand that, even if he is a bit of a teetotaler. So that's my thought on that anyway.
1: Okay, guys, jump in there. It's our first break on Crosstalk today. And then when we come back, all right, we mentioned the Gordie Howe Bridge deal. So the Gordie Howe Bridge ceremony is a Canadian-only ceremony today. After the Trump tariff threats, we decided not to have the binational celebration of the opening of the Gordie Howe Bridge. Here's the question when we come back. Did Carney lie about this bridge deal? We'll play exactly what Carney said here. Did he lie about this Gordie Howe Bridge deal? We'll talk about that next. Don't go anywhere.
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4: 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This is Crosstalk. Yeah.
5: All right, welcome back to Crosstalk, live across Canada. This is Mike Smith in Vancouver. Courtney Theriot is in Edmonton. Loren McNabb in Winnipeg. Let's talk about the Gordie Howe Bridge now, guys. The opening ceremony, Canadians only now, happening today. The new bridge connecting Windsor, Ontario, and Detroit, set to open on Monday. It was supposed to be a big international party here for this bridge, but that was canceled after the Trump tariff threats here. So that's too bad. And then we got the text of the bridge deal itself. Now, did Carney capitulate to Trump here on this Gordie Howe bridge deal? Did he lie about this thing? Now, remember the originally, it was supposed to be, we built this thing, we were going to get the benefits from it. Then we did a new deal. We're going to share the toll revenue with the USA after Trump basically threatened to not open the bridge. So let's go back and listen first to what Carney said first. He's asked about this deal. So listen carefully here to Carney. Here's the first version of this. Okay, so let's listen.
6: Splitting of tolls, any sharing of the toll revenue won't happen until all of the debt is repaid. So no sharing of tolls until all the debt is repaid. So it's a good deal for both sides.
5: Okay, so no sharing of the tolls until all the debt is repaid. And there's a lot of debt because it's a $6.4 billion bridge, and we paid for all of it. Then we get the text of the agreement, and it says something different, that the toll revenue will be split after operating expenses of the bridge, which is very different. So did Carney lie about this? And he was asked straight up. So let's listen to this exchange. You hear a reporter ask Carney to his face here, did you lie about this? Listen to his answer.
7: You told CTV News explicitly on July 12 that the splitting of profits or net revenue with the U.S. from the Gordie Howe Bridge would only happen after accounting for the debt of the bridge, but that's not what the text of the new deal says. So was that a lie, and were you downplaying your concessions to Trump?
6: The underlying agreement between Canada and Michigan remains in place. There is no splitting of tolls under that agreement, which is what I was referring to, perhaps imperfectly, but in parallel with this, there is an agreement in principle, which was published earlier this week, between Canada and the United States. And under that agreement, there is a sharing of net revenues after operating expenses, various other expenses, not including debt repayment. I should have been clear. Could I have explained it better on a Sunday morning at Stampede? Yeah, with a cowboy hat on? Yes, I could have explained it better.
5: Okay, I could have explained it better when he was wearing the cowboy hat at the Calgary Stampede. All right, Courtney, over to you first. What do you make of this now? Did Carney lie about this thing? Your thoughts?
8: Well, I will say that for most people, the Sunday morning stampede excuse actually probably would fly because there's a good chance that, a vast majority of the folks partaking in that are, you know, up till 4 or 5 o'clock in the morning. So, but here's the thing. You know what? This guy's a banker. All right. He knows numbers inside and out. And if you listen to his press conferences, right, he has a very didactic approach to how he answers questions along these lines. So, you know what? Yeah, you could make the argument that maybe he misspoke. Maybe he was splitting hairs. But the reality is he knew what the deal was. He knows the insides and outs of this deal. So, yeah, he lied. Point blank. And it seems like such a strange thing to me to spend political capital on, right? Because Canadians would have had his back on this to the degree that, you know what, we get that he's a 10,000-pound gorilla down south basically bullying us. And, you know, we're trying to appease him, trying to find a middle ground. It just seems like such a strange thing to fib on when you know that there are intrepid reporters at all the outlets trying to suss out the specifics of the deal, that those were going to come to light and you're going to get caught in a lie. It's just such a bizarre thing for a seemingly smart guy, to basically step on a rake like this that was right in front of him the whole time.
5: Loren, what do you think?
9: I can't decide if he lied or he didn't know. I mean, because he was very, he was very adamant on that Sunday morning after Stampede with his cowboy hat on or whatever it was. He said there was no splitting and then repeated that.
5: Right.
9: So either I can't figure out, did he really just not know? Because to Courtney's point, it's a weird thing to lie about. That that's going to come out and we're all going to ask for the text and we're all going to ask to see the deal. It's taxpayers' dollars. We deserve to know how it's spent. And we know it was going to come out. So I don't know why you would even lie about it, which makes me think he didn't know, which I also think is maybe worse. I think it's a, you know what, to go forward. Every time I get caught in something, I am going to say I could have been clear. That is going to be my new catchphrase whenever I say something that's incorrect or okay, potentially get caught in a lie. But I don't know, Mike. I don't know. I think it's ridiculous.
5: Just a minute left here. Do you think that we're capitulating too much to Trump, Courtney? I mean,
9: yes.
5: We did sort of cave on this Gordie Howe bridge deal. We had the digital services tax. We backed down on that. Are we backing down too much to this guy? What do you think? We got a minute.
8: I mean, Loren basically summed it up with three little letters, YES, because the reality is none of this capitulation has garnered any goodwill with the Trump administration. And the more that we keep backing or bending the knee, the more that they're going to have the appetite to keep pushing and pushing and pushing. That's what bullies do. So, yes, I think, unfortunately, I'd like to live in a world where if you give a little bit, you'll get a little bit. But that's just not how this organization, this mafia of the United States government operates.
5: Okay, Loren, you agree, right?
9: Put my mom hat on. You treat others how you want to be treated, but that doesn't work in this scenario. Yeah. And it hasn't worked and it will continue not to work.
5: Okay, guys, we take our second break on Crosstalk. When we come back, let's talk about e-scooters. Those electric scooters, they are everywhere this summer. And so are the accidents. Injuries are on the rise, especially among kids. Broken bones, head injuries. We had a tragic fatality here in Vancouver. We'll talk about these e-scooters everywhere next on Crosstalk. Don't go anywhere.
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20: Global News, I'm Daria Zargar. Officials say majority of the community in Clinton is still standing, but some structures have been damaged by wildfires. Thompson-Nicola Regional District Emergency Operations Information Officer Amanda Bennett says all fires are being monitored.
21: They're all quite active. They're mostly impacting areas where we do have properties and residents. So I think we're watching, especially, you know, the three that have most populated areas, the 59 Creek, Pear Lake, and Ainslie Creek fires quite closely in alignment with BC Wildfire Service.
20: The Pear and 59 Creek fire forced the entire village out on Friday. While some structures have been lost, the extent of the damage is not yet known because wildfire crews say it is too dangerous to assess the properties at this time. The power in Clinton also remains out. BC Hydro is expected to begin restoration work once conditions are safe. A federal by-election has officially been called for the riding of North Vancouver Capilano. Prime Minister Mark Carney making the announcement this morning. It comes after former MP Jonathan Wilkinson stepped down after becoming Canada's ambassador to the European Union. Three candidates are currently in the race, including Liberal Braden Cayley, Conservative Stephen Curran, and Green Shelley Luce. Wilkinson had held the seat since 2015, being re-elected in three elections since. Election day is scheduled for August 31st. In the weather forecast today, mostly rain for the rest of Sunday, a high of 17 degrees. Monday, it's going to be cloudy with a chance of showers in the morning, but then it should clear up for the afternoon, a mix of sun and cloud, a high of 21 degrees. Tuesday, a high of 21 again, a chance of showers. From the Global News Desk, I'm Darius Zargar.
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5: All right, welcome back to Crosstalk, live across Canada. This is Mike Smith in Vancouver. Courtney Theriault is in Edmonton. Loren McNabb in Winnipeg. Guys, let's talk about the summer of the e-scooter, these electric stand-up scooters. They are everywhere here in Vancouver, I can tell you that. Popular across the country as well. But accidents are also on the rise, especially among kids. Here in Vancouver, BC Children's Hospital reports a doubling of the number of kids showing up in the emergency room with broken bones, head injuries. We've covered this a lot here in Vancouver, and we had something happen here recently that everyone was afraid of. And that's a fatality. So we got a young woman here, tragically loses her life, just 30 years old, Cheyenne Lawley. She's a 911 emergency call operator, loved by her family and her friends, dies on an e-scooter. And it has sparked the discussion whether these things should be banned, whether they should be licensed and insured. Do we need tougher enforcement on these e-scooters? They're everywhere now. Have a listen to this report. This is Global News reporter Kristen Robinson.
22: 30-year-old Cheyenne Lawley, described as compassionate and kind.
23: She was such a very caring person, and she would do anything for anyone.
22: On July 3rd, Cheyenne was riding a Lime e-scooter in East Vancouver when she collided with the side of a vehicle. Police say she struck her head on the ground. Cheyenne was not wearing a helmet and suffered a brain bleed. She died in hospital 8 days later.
23: We're so devastated that she didn't make it.
24: The helmet might have saved her life.
5: This police officer speaking there at the end. Yeah, should have been wearing a helmet. This is the thing in British Columbia, is the helmets are mandatory when riding an e-scooter. But we've got a crazy patchwork of laws and regulations here. These things are street legal in some cities and municipalities. They are illegal in others. You can have a situation here in Metro Vancouver where an electric scooter is legal on one side of the street. It is illegal on the other side of the street in a different municipality. We've got emergency room doctors here speaking out. Have a listen.
0: The one that I could remember was a 14-year-old boy who was riding a scooter, and unfortunately, he was in an accident. He ended up having a bleed, brain bleed, where we had to transfer him to a trauma center.
2: My message is for parents not to be buying these for their children. They're not toys.
5: Yeah, they're not toys, and they're not for kids. They're supposed to be illegal for kids here, too. 16 years old is the age limit for an e-scooter. But I'll tell you, we see much younger kids bombing around in these things all the time, all over Metro Vancouver. Loren, are these things bombing around Winnipeg too?
9: Yeah, and it really feels like just in the last, you know, couple of weeks, you've seen an explosion of them. Like, they really are everywhere. And I've had moments where they've, you know, swooped by me. I've watched kids rip down the street and wondered, oh my goodness, that kid doesn't even have a helmet on. It's going so fast. And I've tested them. You know, some of my kids' friends have them, and I've hopped on one, and I couldn't get over how fast you can make it go. Super fun. But man, like, they're like the odds of getting hurt on that thing, I think, are pretty significant. And we had a man tell our local newspaper just this week, the Winnipeg Free Press, that he was coming off a bus when he was smoked by an e-scooter. Thankfully, he was relatively okay. But the guy, when he hit the brakes before he hit this individual, left a 24-inch skid mark. You know, that's how, you know, close to a foot-long skid mark. That's how fast he's going. And so we know it's an issue. Our government here in Manitoba passed legislation last month that says they are not allowed on sidewalks unless that sidewalk said, you know, unless it's designated. The minimum riding age should be 16. Helmets are mandatory. And the speed limit has to be less than 25 kilometers per hour. But we don't know when they kick in, these rules. We don't know what the penalties will be. And like, you know, who's enforcing this? Like, how's that all going to work? But it's clear to me that they could be a significant concern if you're not really, really careful.
5: Courtney, what's happening in Edmonton with these?
8: You know what? We're seeing the same trends that you guys are. We had the first fleet of rental scooters pop up here back in 2019. Those ones come with a cap of about 20 kilometers an hour. But if you get your own scooter, you're talking, you know, things that can really push it to 50, 60, 70 kilometers an hour, right? And to be riding down the street or the sidewalk, which you're not supposed to be doing, it's illegal in Calgary, it's illegal in Edmonton to do that. It causes all sorts of risks. And we've seen over the course of the last couple of years, I was talking with an ER doctor about that, Alberta Health Services has seen an uptick of about 60% in injuries over the course of the last 2 years. And again, we're talking about, like, I just found out that there's something called face smash. It sounds awful. Right. Yeah. And so part of the problem, I think, here is that we're seeing an increase in this because, you know, a lot of young kids are getting on these things. They've got that sense of invincibility that we all did at that point in our lives. Sure. And, you know, unfortunately, they're leading the fray when it comes to the rush to the ER. And a large part of it is because, you know, we talk about enforcement. There are rules on the book. But last year, as best as I can tell, in Edmonton and Calgary combined, both cities handed out exactly 0 fines for unbecoming conduct on a scooter.
5: Wow. Okay. Because this is another big debate we're having here in Vancouver as well. Are the police enforcing the rules? Now, the way it works here in BC, similar rules that, Loren, that you just outlined, you got to be 16 years old, got to have a helmet. There's a speed limit on these things at 25 clicks an hour. We all know they can go a lot faster than that. But are the police enforcing the law? Have a listen to Tanya Visentin here, a spokesperson for the Vancouver Police Department.
3: Our officers do have authority to stop people on e-scooters, especially if they're behaving in erratic or unsafe ways. But first and foremost, our goal is education.
5: Okay, so the goal is education, not necessarily writing a ticket. The other thing that's popped up is, are the fines adequate? So the fine here in British Columbia for riding without a helmet is $33. $33. That's the fine. We just had this young woman lose her life because she was not wearing a helmet. The fine for not wearing one is $33. So should the fines be higher? Should the enforcement be a lot tougher? Loren, what do you think?
9: Well, yeah, I think it's equivalent to, you know, not having your seatbelt on in this day and age, and the fines are not $33, right? Yeah. And I think we need to take a look at how we, like, people are going to say, you know, government, stay out of my personal business, but they're so fast. Like, if you haven't gone on one of those, you cannot believe how fast they can go. And you're not seeing helmets like you should. You're seeing them in spots where you shouldn't. And it's not just about the person's personal safety that's riding it. It's people getting hit by these things. It's not just the kid or the mom or the dad on these e-scooters. It's someone else walking down the street and being smoked. It's at risk to all of us.
5: Did you feel safe when you mentioned you tried one out the other recently? Did you feel safe riding on it?
9: Yeah, I should also add, I rented one in Halifax a couple of years ago, and it was also super fun, but that rental didn't come with the helmet. So if you're going to rent those out, I feel like that has to be part of it too, right? If that's going to be part of a tourism thing where you can rent it out and ride around the city, then that I think needs to be part of the process. Yeah, I felt relatively safe, but there's no instructions, no one's giving you a 5-minute tutorial even, you know, you're just hopping on and off you go. So I know what I've read and heard from doctors is that the big concern is you often lean forward and you fly forward over the handlebars, right? Which is why you're seeing like traumatic brain injuries as a result, because you go head first. And then there's the concern of people riding with, maybe your kid goes on there with you. And doctors have said, you know, what happens is the parent ends up landing on the kid. The kid ends up being the airbag that you like fly over and hit and land on. So yeah, I felt safe, Mike, but I can certainly see how very quickly it could go south.
5: Well, I can also see why they're so popular. I mean, like you say, a lot of people have fun riding them. They're quick, they're efficient, they're cheap, right? You don't have to insure them. You don't have to gas them up because they're electric. So should they be licensed? Should they be insured? Let's have a listen to Vic Leach here, who's an advocate on my show recently, speaking out.
6: Insured and have a license plate on them, and the people that are operating it, they need to take some type of instruction courses, because it's too dangerous to be out there just sort of like, oh, I can operate this. You know, that's going to help curtail a lot of these problems that we're having.
5: Okay, so he's calling for more, I guess, training before you get on one of these, but also license them and insure them. Courtney, what do you think of that?
8: I mean, I appreciate the sentiment behind it, right? Because at some point we need to find a way to crack down on some of the bad behavior here. And obviously we're not enforcing it through the fines here in Alberta, as I mentioned. And for the record, it's in Calgary and Edmonton, it tops out at $400 for reckless riding if you're doing it on a sidewalk or on a street. And so, yeah, a lot stiffer than the $33 that you guys are apparently charging folks out there in BC, which is what, 2/4 pounder meals, if I'm doing my math correctly on that. I think the spirit, because here's the thing, we've gotten to the point, and certainly we're at the heart of personal responsibility. That's Alberta's mantra. And that's why, you know, we've probably kind of let this slide a little bit further than we should. The fact is, we do not have helmet laws here in Alberta when it comes to e-scooters. That is a bone of contention for folks in the medical community. And so, yeah, I mean, at some point, you know what, we've got to kind of take the reins back from folks on personal responsibility and do a little bit more enforcement. Do find a way to make people accountable. I'm not saying it's going to be easy to enforce it if you have licenses, especially because in Alberta, you know, a large part of the e-scooter traffic we see is from rental companies like Lime, right? And so are you going to have to force someone to take a course to rent a Lime scooter for one time that they want to go downtown?
5: Right.
8: That's almost impossible. But something has to give, I guess, at the end of the day.
5: Okay, the other thing that I wonder about is I don't think that we're going to get to a spot where there's requirements for license and insurance. I mean, maybe we will, but if you think about one of the main reasons, Loren, why people love these things is because they're cheap. You know, with the price of gas and the rising price of insurance right now, you could understand why people want a cheap transportation option. And now you're talking about taking that away from them, that you've got to pay for licensing and insurance when people are saving money while using these things. But I think we need tougher police enforcement, and maybe we do need some more training before people get on these things. But what do you think?
9: Well, listen, we're just going to see more of them for all the reasons you outlined. And on our family vacation this year, just a few weeks ago, we went to a water park, and people who worked there, they were coming down the sidewalks in droves. That's how all the staff were going to and from their job. And they weren't all 15-year-olds. Some were 30 or 50 or whatever, right? Like, the people are using them to commute. And I get that. Like, it's expensive out there to use your car, and you don't have to park it the same way. You could probably roll it right into the office or the building or wherever you're going to work, or put it in a bike rack. So I get it. So we're going to see more of them. And I think we have to get, we're already behind In terms of legislation and cracking down on penalties and enforcement, but we need to get ahead of the idea that the curve, the rise, the sales of these is going to continue.
5: Yeah, that's to climb. Not going to stop.
9: Well, do we see insurance? I don't know. Do you license them? If they're going to be on the road, maybe. Maybe it depends on the speed. But you talked about personal responsibility, Courtney, and I get that. But once again, it's not just you. Same way when you're on a bike or a car or in your car, you're not just hurt, potentially can hurt yourself. You can hurt someone else. And so that has to be part of the conversation.
5: Okay, I jump in there, guys. It's our final break on Crosstalk now. When we come back, of course, these are tough times for relations between Canada and the USA with the trade war, more threatened Trump tariffs. But do Canadians hate America? Do they hate the United States? That's what a CNN analyst said the other day. This one went viral. We'll play it for you when we come back. We'll talk about it, too. That's next on Crosstalk. Don't go anywhere.
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0: We're taking on the biggest headlines with the best talk show hosts in Canada. This is Crosstalk.
5: All right, welcome back to Crosstalk, live across Canada. This is Mike Smith in Vancouver. Courtney Theriau is in Edmonton, and Loren McNabb is in Winnipeg. Guys, we started Crosstalk today talking about the Canada-USA trade war, the threatened tariffs by Donald Trump. Canadians angry about this, I think fair to say. But how deep does it go here? Do Canadians feel hatred toward the United States? Do they have hate in their hearts toward the USA right now? That's what this chief data analyst said at CNN here. It's kind of went viral online here. Let's listen to it, then we'll discuss. So this is Harry Enten, chief data analyst at CNN. Let's listen.
1: How do Canadians feel?
2: I think they feel exactly the same way that he feels. Donald Trump has managed to pull a wonderful magic trick. That is, take an ally, a longtime ally like Canada, and all of a sudden, Canadians, they hate the United States of America. I mean, just take a look at the net favorable rating trend line here from before when Trump, before it took office the second time around, it was plus 13 points. Look at that drop now. That's a nearly 50-point drop. Now Canadians have a minus 33 net favorable view of the United States.
5: Okay, so he's referring to a survey by the Pew Research Center that asked Canadians of their impression of the United States. Do they have a favorable or an unfavorable view of the USA? And it was a minus 33 points differential. Only 33% of Canadians said they view the USA favorably. 66% said it was unfavorable. So his analysis here is that shows Canadians hate the USA, as he put it there. I don't know if that's what people are really feeling. Loren, what do you think?
9: Yeah, like in that research, Mike, it showed that Canadians have actually a more favorable opinion of China than the United States. And I thought that was also interesting. I mean, we might not love certain things about China, but overall, that was sort of the view done by Pew Research. But when we presented this audio and shared it a few times earlier this week, almost all, if not all, the response from texters and callers was, we don't hate the country. We don't hate the people. Right. We dislike the president, or we dislike what he's doing. And so I think that is more the sentiment. I think it's wrong for them to go out and say, we hate. We just hate what's happening. And I think it is fair to say that, you know, I did appreciate the line of, you take a relationship like the one we have and he's pulled a magic trick. And it's true. Like, you know, it kind of gets back to, I think it was your premier, Mike, that said, you know, if you can't have a friend in Canada, like, you must be a pretty lonely place. And so I don't think we hate the people or the nation, but man, I think people are ticked off.
5: Sure. To Courtney, what do you think?
8: Yeah, here's the thing. Canadians don't hate Americans. We don't hate America. We hate American leaders who have basically bullied this country for the last 18 months, you know, whether it's a joke or not about the 51st state, that whole bit has just exhausted itself. And the fact that it keeps getting thrown back out there just inflames those tensions more. I think when it comes to the American people, certainly you could say maybe a segment of the population, you don't hate them. It's more of a case of, you know, when you say, I'm not mad, I'm just disappointed. Right. And so I think you could probably say that about a certain segment of the population. Like, there are Americans I hate. I hate Donald Trump. I'll be blunt about that. I hate the Kachuk brothers. Right. And what they did to our Canadian Olympic hockey team. But for the most part, no, hating on Americans individually as a people, I don't think we're there. I think the vast majority of Canadians are able to see the division, the line that exists between the American leaders who have done everything in their power to piss us off. And kudos, you've succeeded in that, versus the individual Americans, a large number of whom, and if you believe the polls, the majority of whom also share our feelings about Donald Trump.
5: Okay, let's have another listen to this CNN analyst. Here is Harry Enten here digging down a little deeper into this data here. And he says that a lot of this feeling in Canada is driven, of course, by Donald Trump. Now let's listen.
2: Back when Joe Biden was president in 2024, majority of Canadians had, in fact, confidence in Joe Biden, in the U.S. president. We're talking 52%. Now look at it. Now just 20% have confidence in the president of the United States. Look at that not confident number, that percentage, from 46 to 79. We're talking 4 in 5 Canadians are not confident in the president of the United States. And that is what is driving this dislike, dare I say, hatred that Canadians have in the United States overall.
5: Okay, so there he goes again saying this is a reflection of hatred. So I think this CNN data analyst is analyzing the data wrong here. I don't think it's hatred. I certainly think that this survey shows that Canadians don't like what Donald Trump is doing to us. I think that's quite clear. But I don't think it's hatred. I mean, come on. People have family in the United States. Like, I got family south of the border in the USA. I got friends in the United States. I've enjoyed traveling to the USA in the past. My wife and I haven't traveled down there since all this nonsense with Trump started, but we'll go back. So it's not hatred. I just think we disagree with what Trump is doing to us here. Lauren, you get the last word here. We got 30 seconds here.
9: I think it's interesting that it's been noticed. And I think that's important because we wondered, is anyone paying any attention to what's going on or do people care? And clearly, you know, that conversation on a major network shows that it's been noticed, which I think is important. I interviewed a comedian, Rita Rudner, last month. She was coming to Winnipeg for a show. And I said, she's joking. She's a comedian, but she said she was going to start her act with an apology and wanted to know if she could bring us all flowers or chocolate because she feels so bad about how America has treated us. And so I appreciated that sentiment. It's not a joke, though. Okay. So much of this is not funny, Mike.
5: Guys, as usual, the hour flies by. Thanks for hanging out this week on Crosstalk. Let's do it again next week.
8: Cheers.
5: Okay, cheers, guys. That was Courtney Theriault in Edmonton and Loren McNabb in Winnipeg. This is Mike Smith in Vancouver. That was Crosstalk. Let's do it again next week. Talk to you then.
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13: Global News, I'm Darius Zargar. The BC Wildfire Service says two fires threatening the village of Clinton have now merged and are affecting a stretch of Highway 97. Crews remain in Clinton, where some homes were destroyed as the flames advanced late Friday. Canadian Press reporter Lisa Laporte.
19: An update from the service says the Pear Lake and 59 Creek fires merged late Saturday and remained very active Sunday morning. The fire was moving north and northeast of the Chasm area, about 20 kilometers north of Clinton. Where the fire has crossed the highway, the service notes the flames are moving into an area already scarred by wildfire, helping to moderate its activity.
13: Crews say they have seen some temporary relief with rain and cooler temperatures, but much of the province is still racked by drought. On to an update for residents near West Kelowna. They can breathe a sigh of relief. An evacuation alert for the La Casa area near Okanagan Lake has now been downgraded. That includes more than 500 properties. The wildfire remains classified as out of control, but crews say significant progress has been made to reduce fire activity and protect the area. Firefighters have been able to resecure a perimeter around the flames and are continuing suppression efforts. The fire was last measured at 5 hectares. The Brunswick complex wildfires continue to burn out of control. However, cooler temperatures and rain are helping. The Brunswick Creek fire currently sits at more than 7,400 hectares burning in the Fraser Canyon. The Anderson Creek fire sitting at over 9,000 hectares and the Ainslie Creek fire at over 17,000 hectares. While the rain will help crews, increased wind gusts could increase fire activity. Meantime, Highway 1 remains closed through Boston Bar, and Highways 3 and 5 remain open as alternate routes. The nearest emergency room for those fires is being closed again for the fifth time this month. Merritt and area residents will be without an emergency room at the Nicola Valley Hospital. The ER will be closed for more than 24 hours, starting at 7 a.m. this morning until 8 a.m. Monday. Those in need of emergency care are being redirected to Royal Inland Hospital in Kamloops, roughly an hour away. The emergency department, along with others in the Interior Health region, have suffered numerous ER closures since May due to staffing issues. Overseas, back-to-back disasters, deadly wildfires in France and Spain followed a record heat wave. ABC's Marcus Moore is in London with more.
20: High temperatures, strong winds, and drought conditions fueling the fast-moving flames. In central Spain, more than 70,000 people fleeing what local officials have called the worst fires they have ever seen. A wildfire burning northwest of Valencia, Spain, claiming the life of a 78-year-old man. That fire now under control. And in France, more than 200,000 people evacuating in Gironde as wildfires burn more than 100,000 acres, an area three times the size of Paris.
13: Prime Minister Mark Carney is calling three by-elections for ridings in Ontario, Quebec, and BC.
21: Constituents in the three electoral districts will head to the polls on August 31st. Toronto's Beaches East York seat was vacated by Nate Erskine-Smith, a former federal housing minister. Conservative MP Richard Martel resigned from his Quebec seat after being appointed to the Senate. North Vancouver Capilano was held by the Liberals' Jonathan Wilkinson, now Canada's ambassador to the European Union. Jim Bronskill, The Canadian Press, Ottawa.
13: In the weather forecast today, mostly rain for the rest of Sunday, a high of 17 degrees. From the Global News Desk, I'm Darius Zargar.
0: The Vashi Capello Show, Canada's top political voices, sharp analysis, and the stories that shape the week. 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
19: Hi there, and welcome to the best of the Vashi Capello Show. Really happy to be with you this week. Hope it's been a great one for you. It certainly was a newsy one. Lots going on, kicked off by none other than U.S. President Donald Trump, who on Monday announced that in a month he intended to apply a whole slew of 50% tariffs to a variety of Canadian products headed into the United States, everything from whiskey to hockey sticks to wallpaper. And it was all in response, the White House claims, to the counter tariffs that Canada has put on, for example, American booze, or in the case of American booze, pulling it right off the shelves in some provinces. And so we find ourselves at a bit of an impasse where pressure is on the Prime Minister to respond to what the United States is threatening, to what Donald Trump is threatening. But obviously, the premiers are not all unified in deciding how the Prime Minister should respond and what leverage he should use. So we're going to explore what Canada can do, what Canada should do, with Erin O'Toole, who sits on the Prime Minister's Advisory Council for this issue and is also former leader of the Federal Conservatives. Then we'll go one-on-one with the CEO of Trans Mountain, Mark Mackey, in an exclusive interview. He is essentially going to lead the development of this new pipeline that will run alongside TMX to the West Coast to take oil from Alberta to primarily Asian markets. So we're going to talk to him about how expensive that could get, how feasible it is, and what the potential economic benefits are for Canada. Then Lana Payne will be here because Unifor, she's the head of Unifor, is in negotiations with big three automakers. They've come to a conclusion where Ford is concerned, and it involves some really interesting agreements on investment. Basically, they've negotiated additional investment in Canadian plants from Ford. So we'll talk to Lana about how likely that is with the other two big car makers. And finally, Dan Riskin will round us out. Men aren't good at talking while multitasking. He'll tell us why.
0: This is the Vashi Capello Show on the iHeartRadio Talk Network.
19: U.S. President Donald Trump has threatened in 30 days to slap a whole slew of new tariffs on Canadian products, everything from hockey sticks to various types of booze, dairy products, you name it. What he isn't putting tariffs on, though, potash, oil, critical minerals, the stuff that the United States clearly really needs. Part of the federal government's response this week has been to meet with both premiers. The Prime Minister did that yesterday. And then the minister in charge of the file, Dominic LeBlanc, also sat down with the Prime Minister's Advisory Council on Canada-U.S. Economic Relations. One of the people who sit on that council is Erin O'Toole, former Conservative Party leader, and he's with us right now. Hi, Mr. O'Toole. Pleasure to welcome you to the show. Thanks very much for making the time.
2: Great to join you.
19: I have to start off on sort of the latest salvo from the Trump administration, these brand new tariffs, the threat of imposing them in just under a month now. Were you surprised at all, given the juncture we're at right now in those kind of, I guess you can call them negotiations?
2: Disappointed, yes. Surprised, no. You know, this is the second term of President Trump. We really shouldn't be surprised by these shots out of the blue. But it's a sign that I think maybe he's looking at getting ready for, towards a final deal, a comprehensive deal. We've got a month to push and to suggest how bad these decisions will be for American consumers as much as Canadian workers. So disappointed, but not surprised.
19: So do I take from that you think this is more of a tactic as far as those trade discussions go than anything else?
2: I do think it's a tactic. Certainly, Donald Trump does believe tariffs are a tool that he allows dominance of the U.S. and to take on perceived unfairness. I don't think he really understands who ends up paying the tariffs and that these policies are contributing to the cost of living crisis that's hitting him in the polls. So I do think the team around him is used to his views on tariffs. But if you look at the cost of living, you look at the added complications of the Strait of Hormuz and just the challenge a lot of average Americans are facing, he's heading into midterms. I think he needs to drop a lot of these things, but to do it in a way that he can showcase he got great deals or extracted wins from Canada and from a range of other countries. And so we've got a window to use some of those domestic economic pressures to our advantage.
19: So I know that you're a member of the council on this greater trade relationship that met yesterday. Do you have a clear understanding of the strategy we will employ heading into the next 30 days to try and push exactly what you just described?
2: Well, the council was there to give feedback on how sectors of the economy, workers, policy people are taking the latest salvo from the Americans. So that was an update, and sort of feedback from the field was the biggest part. They are looking at strategies where we can apply pressure back. They are trying to coordinate with the provinces. And I do think that both our chief negotiator, Janice Schrett, and our ambassador, Mark Wiseman, are looking at the looming elections in the United States and where some of these cost of living crises are maybe causing a narrowing of races for Congress. This is something that I think a lot of Republican members of Congress will start applying pressure on the White House to say, look, we're in a tight race here. Canada's an important export market for my state and my district. And a lot of my constituents believe that tariffs and higher gas prices are the result of Trump policies. So what can we do to alleviate those pressures on members of Congress who are in tight races? So I think we're looking at the big picture, trying to respond to a bit of the chaos from our partner to the south. And it is a really good Team Canada approach. You know, this isn't about politics. It's about patriotism for the country.
19: Speaking of Team Canada, it's interesting that all of this happened just ahead of the meeting of the premiers that's taking place in Prince Edward Island. And it, you know, you and I often, when I'm interviewing you, are talking about China and some of these strategies that they employ to try and, you know, divide and conquer. Like often when they levy tariffs, it's in a way that will pit one part of the country, for example, or one sector of the country against another. And this list strikes me in the same way. There's certainly more emphasis on provinces outside of Alberta and Saskatchewan and a deliberate decision not to tariff a lot of the energy, the potash, the oil that the U.S. is on the receiving end of. How worried are you that that strategy would prove to be successful, a.k.a. they could have some success in dividing provinces?
2: I'm worried about national unity at the moment, Vashi. I'd be lying if I said I wasn't. I do think, though, the U.S. list that they released using this 1930s Smoot-Hawley tariff obscurity to impose them had less to do about regional division and more to do about the real truth that a lot of sectors are critical to the U.S. So potash, for example, for the ag states, a lot of those races where agriculture is a big determinant, they need our potash as one of the key elements of the fertilizer cycle. Energy security in North America is something I've talked about for years. So if you actually look at that list, I think it's as much about American self-interest, what they exempted, as opposed to what they tariff. But it does give us pressure points that we can explore. One thing I hope that the premiers do in Charlottetown as part of their meetings is we need to really have the prime minister as the quarterback. He's in regular communication with the president, and there will be an executive aspect of any final deal, leader to leader. And we don't need 10 provinces and 3 territories coming up with their own pressure points, their own strategies, their own campaigns that will cause division indirectly. So I really hope Team Canada can be smart, a bit strategic in how we work together and let workers in Alberta and Ontario know that we're standing up for everyone. We're standing up for interests, not one region over the other.
19: Do you think it's possible to arrive at that endpoint if leverage is concentrated in, for example, you know, the case of oil in Alberta, in the case of potash in Saskatchewan, where the premiers are, you know, essentially Premier Smith yesterday was like, you're not going to use this as leverage, and other premiers in other provinces are saying, well, we have to like leave open that possibility. Do you think it's possible, let's say, for the prime minister or the lead on this to arrive at a position, should it be necessary, where pressure, you know, is needed to not alienate one province or another?
2: I think the Prime Minister Carney has reset the tone of dialogue with the premiers, particularly the MOU and his work with Premier Smith. He's a very different prime minister to Mr. Trudeau. There's no question. So I do think the premiers know that the prime minister wants to drive a good deal. And our retaliation potential against the U.S. should be a last resort. The irony is these Holly Smoot tariffs, which were used in 1930, made the Great Depression worse because Canada at the time retaliated. So sometimes when we retaliate, it feels good emotionally.

0: for pessimism. And I think that will be at the end of this 30 days. We have to have a plan to stand firm as Canadians.
1: I'll leave it on that note. Mr. O'Toole, thanks so much for your insights today. I appreciate it.
0: Always great chatting with you, Vashi. Thank you.
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1: A few weeks ago, right at the beginning of July, the Prime Minister and Premier of Alberta announced that they would go

0: ahead in partnership with Pembina and essentially build another pipeline to the West Coast alongside the current route of a pipeline that already exists, the TMX pipeline. You'll remember that pipeline was taken over by the government a number of years ago, constructed to the tune of $34 billion amid some opposition and some support. So this one, instead of going to the northern part of the West Coast, where it would face a tanker ban and strong opposition among some First Nations communities, will now go, is set to go, I should say, along the route of TMX. It'll also be basically developed by Trans Mountain. I had the chance to speak a few moments ago to Mark Mackey, who is the CEO of TMX. And I started off by referencing an interview I did with him exactly almost a year ago, in which he talked more about optimizing the current pipeline before moving on to building a new one. I wondered if his view, given all that's changed in the meantime, has shifted in the interim.
1: I would say it's gotten more refined and more informed over time. Like, one of the things that, you know, benefit of being relatively ancient and having worked in this sector a very long time is we've seen development happen, you know, in stages over time. And as I sat a year ago with you in Vancouver, it was, well, the first thing you need to do is get after the optimizations of existing systems. So that's what we've been very focused on and remain very focused on. But as you think out longer term, and we see, and the ambitions of the country as it relates to its role on the global stage have gotten much larger. And Canada has an incredibly unique, resource base here that is going to be in high demand for a very long time to come. So as the year has unfolded since the last time we were together, it's become a lot clearer the long-term need is for more capacity. So, the things we were working on before remain a priority. And now we start shifting to the longer term, and that's where this pipeline comes in.
2: I'll ask you very bluntly, Mr. Mackey, as, again, someone with more expertise than the majority of us. Do you think this pipeline can be built, will be built?
1: Yes and yes, to be very direct in terms of the answer. I certainly think it can be built. We already have built something like it. This one is a little longer, a little bigger, more capacity than what Trans Mountain built before. But I think it's very necessary in the global context that we live in today. And that's become infinitely clearer over the last year. So for the country, this export route to the West Coast and all the different markets it can access, whether it's the United States, China, Korea, Japan, India, like all those are countries that will benefit from, Canada's energy resources.
2: So the economic case has certainly been made by both governments about the demand for it and the sort of utility from a geopolitical, again, perspective of increasing capacity. It's going to come at a cost, right? Because there is now taxpayer involvement, as there was with TMX. I know that you weren't necessarily there for the entirety of the construction of TMX, but you were very familiar with a lot of concern that emanated from the Canadian public about how much this thing cost. I know you can't pinpoint a cost right now, obviously. There are so many details to be worked out. But at this stage of things, do you think this project will be in the neighborhood of what TMX cost? Or because of the extra length, because of the extra capacity, like, could it be more expensive?
1: I think on a, like a per unit basis, I expect it actually will be very competitive with the Trans Mountain system. And the reason for that is economies of scale. It's a, million barrel a day pipeline. And then, the benefits of, and we're starting to see this, the reforms that have been instituted to make, the processes smoother, more certain, and to be able to, see what a project, the life cycle is going to be. So I expect this process to be much smoother than the one that Trans Mountain went through before. So there are some things working in the advantage of the new system. Again, economies of scale being an important one. So I do think it's quite competitive. It will be competitive. And just like Trans Mountain, there's a financial case for the Trans Mountain system that is very, very strong. And I expect, and I've fully committed to, taxpayers seeing full value for the Trans Mountain system. Just to go back to us for a second, we paid $1.7 billion into the Treasury last year in dividends and interest. We'll beat that this year. You'll probably reinvest some capital in the years thereafter. And then again, when we come back out the other side of that, this is going to be a very profitable investment for the country, the legacy Trans Mountain. I expect the new system to be the same. And the overall economic impact that system will enable is ginormous to the country. So I think that there's a very, very compelling case for the new pipeline.
2: Why do you think the case was not compelling enough for a private investor at this point?
1: Yeah, very, very good question. And so what you have here actually is a combination of a little bit of both. So you've got the government participation through Trans Mountain and through the Alberta Petroleum Marketing Commission, but you also have Pembina at the table, which is a very savvy company. And I think in part, a little bit of it will be, we want to see the resource develop. We want to see how the new reforms work. So I think it's a very good solution to the situation that we find ourselves in now. So this public and private partnership.
2: So one of the other things we discussed last year was, when should the government sell the TMX pipeline? And you have, for a while now been an advocate of not doing so immediately, even though that was the instinct of the government years ago when they took over the construction of the pipeline. You mentioned, I think I remember when we spoke, optimization, coming to a conclusion on the toll dispute, which has now very recently occurred, all sort of things that should be in place before that move was embarked on. So I wanted to kind of circle back to that question where TMX is concerned and ask you where you fall now in that proposition. Should the government be looking to continue operating the pipeline, do you think, or sell anytime soon?
1: I want to go back to my answer from about a year ago, and I think it's still applicable here today, which is there were a number of things. I think of it like a hit list or a checklist that we wanted to knock off. Rate case settlement was one. Advancing the expansion projects on the system was another. All of these things, generate value. An operating history, how utilized the system is going to be, and we'll come back to that in a second. So as you remove these uncertainties, the value of the system becomes much more apparent. And you do the expansions, which add, very valuable capacity at a very low cost. Again, that adds value to the business. So it puts, the government in a much better position to look at its options, say a few years down the road as it relates to legacy Trans Mountain. And I'm a big advocate. I believe this is a really important and strategic asset to the country. And so I'm unabashed on this. I think Canada should keep holding this thing. It may sell off pieces of it to, Indigenous. It may sell off, pieces of it to, say, pension funds. But I think Canada should always keep its fingers in this to a degree, its ownership interest to a degree. I think it's far too strategic to the country. And so for that reason, I think I would be more of a long-term holder. That would be my advice as an individual and someone who knows the space. Hold this for a while.
2: Can I extend that logic? Would it be fair to extend that logic to a second pipeline then? Like, do you think there's a world in which, from your perspective, it would be a good thing for the federal government to be owning and operating two pipelines to the West Coast? Because you will know as well as I do that there will be a number of Canadians who would express apprehension about that.
1: Yeah, and I understand the viewpoint, and I want, certainly disciplined, and I expect that, certainly with, as any taxpayer would. Pick the right time. If you're going to exit, pick the right time. That's a policy call. It's not my call. And so they'll make the right decision. I am very confident in the decision makers that run the country. And they'll make the right decision at the right time with the right set of facts. So I'm not worried about it. If they want to have private sector ownership, fantastic. If they want to keep an ownership interest, fantastic. Or some combination thereof, which is how they approach the new pipeline. They have a private party there, and they are an incredibly capable private party. So I think we'll see how all this plays out over time.
2: One final question for you, Mr. Mackey, on the pipeline that exists right now, the one that you're operating, and on the question of optimization. I know it's been a process, and there's lots of different things that have to occur. When do you expect it to be fully optimized? What's the best case scenario for the end date for that?
1: Yeah, what we're shooting for is the end of 28 as being kind of the full optimization point, and maybe a little bit of a trailer into early 29. But the work there.
3: Global News, I'm Daria Zargar. Officials say majority of the community in Clinton is still standing, but some structures have been damaged by wildfires. Thompson-Nicola Regional District Emergency Operations Information Officer Amanda Bennett says all fires are being monitored.
4: They're all quite active. They're mostly impacting areas where we do have properties and residents. So I think we're watching, especially, you know, the three that have most populated areas, the 59 Creek, Pear Lake, and Ainslie Creek fires quite closely with in alignment with BC Wildfire Service.
3: The Pear and 59 Creek fire forced the entire village out on Friday. While some structures have been lost, the extent of the damage is not yet known because wildfire crews say it is too dangerous to assess the properties at this time. The power in Clinton also remains out. BC Hydro is expected to begin restoration work once conditions are safe. A federal by-election has officially been called for the riding of North Vancouver Capilano. Prime Minister Mark Carney making the announcement this morning. It comes after former MP Jonathan Wilkinson stepped down after becoming Canada's ambassador to the European Union. Three candidates are currently in the race, including Liberal Braden Cayley, Conservative Stephen Curran, and Green Shelley Luce. Wilkinson had held the seat since 2015, being re-elected in three elections since. Election day is scheduled for August 31st. In the weather forecast today, mostly rain for the rest of Sunday, a high of 17 degrees. Monday, it's going to be cloudy with a chance of showers in the morning, but then it should clear up for the afternoon, a mix of sun and cloud, a high of 21 degrees. Tuesday, a high of 21 again, a chance of showers. From the Global News Desk, I'm Darius Zargar.
5: You're doing it again.
6: Doing what?
5: Standing in your driveway, looking at the sky. Ribs are already marinating, aren't they?
6: Yeah, since yesterday. But there's a system moving through. And if it hits a 4 o'clock...
5: What does the radar say?
6: Yeah, clears by 2. UV is solid all afternoon. Bug index is low.
5: So fire it up!
6: Yeah. Yeah, okay. Fire it up.
5: You're bringing me a plate, right?
7: 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Radar, UV, outdoor conditions. So you never have to guess. 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
0: We're continuing our coverage today of the trade relationship between Canada and the United States and some of the consequences of threats of older tariffs, newer tariffs, and a whole bunch of stuff that's happening in the interim. Of course, the auto sector has been at the forefront of all of this, and auto sector workers in particular. They are actually, Unifor, the union who represents those workers, is actually involved in negotiations right now with two of the big car makers after reaching a successful agreement with Ford. Lana Payne is the national president of Unifor, and she's with us to talk a bit more about that. Hi, Lana. Pleasure to welcome you back to the show.
16: Hi. Great to be here.
0: Really appreciate it. I have a whole bunch of questions about some of the unique features of these negotiations, but I did want to start off just on the news this week of the latest round of tariffs, because some of them are specific to the auto sector. Once again, there's 30 days, of course, but or 29 now, I guess, before they actually get imposed. But what is your sense of, how you think this country should be responding, the government should be responding?
16: Yeah, the tariffs that we'll see or potentially see in 28 days now, I guess it is, are according to the U.S., in response to things that we have done, which were in response to things that they had done in terms of the trade aggression that we've been experiencing for 18 months. So the new tariffs would apply to a whole host of goods, not necessarily in the auto sector. They're looking at forestry and chemicals and all sorts of things as a retaliation against Canada. Obviously, we have to take this seriously as a country. I believe that we're seeing a fair bit of posturing right now before we get to a bargaining table. That's not to say that Trump won't live up to his threats here, but we expected these kinds of threats to intensify before we got to a serious negotiating table right now.
0: So do you think that's what's going to happen? Do you think that those talks will intensify this month?
16: I believe they will. All indications are that they will. Does that mean we'll get a deal this fall? I wish I had a crystal ball to be able to say that. The reality is there is a lot at stake right now, and in particular, a lot at stake for Canadian workers. We've been hurt, I would say significantly by the current tariffs, which have been punishing Canadian workers in a number of sectors, auto, forestry, just to name a few. So we do need to get things clarified here. But at the end, if we're unable to make any progress, then that means Canada is going to have to look at changing its tactics here. And I think there's some strengthening of resolve in that regard from what I've been seeing in the last number of days.
0: And what do you mean by that? What have you borne witness to?
16: I believe we've got to take stock of what we have to do in response here. It's we can't give any more concessions. We absolutely cannot give any more concessions. They have gotten us nowhere. We haven't gotten one thing in return for them, including being able to get to a serious negotiating table with the U.S. So those tactics haven't worked, and we'll have to try new ones unless we see ourselves making serious progress in the coming days and
0: months. One more question on that before I move over to the negotiations. And I wondered, like, there's this whole debate between the premiers happening right now about how far you go in using the leverage that we clearly do have around energy in particular with the United States. Do you have a position on that?
16: I think we have to put everything on the table and work out what it is Canada can live with. And I believe the premiers have to come together. We need solidarity in this moment. If we've ever needed it before as a country, we absolutely need it right now. And I think it's fair to say that some parts of Canada have been hurt greater than others in this trade war. And a lot of workers have been hurt. So let's put them first in this fight and make sure that we go to the table with all of our strength and with a willingness to use leverage if we need to.
0: Okay, on the negotiations that are going on right now with GM and Stellantis, I read this a couple of super interesting pieces about the deal that you were able to reach with Ford and how it includes securing investment, like not just things that directly impact workers around wages and working conditions, but also investment. Can you help us understand how the union arrived at a point where like this became something to pursue in negotiations?
16: Well, to be fair, we've always made investment as part of our bargaining with the Detroit Three, because without investment, We don't get product, and without product, we don't have plants to operate, which means we don't have jobs. This has been going on for quite a spell right now in terms of being part of negotiations, because once we lost the auto pact, we lost a baseline for Canadian investment. We lost a baseline for content requirements, for example, and that losing that meant we lost any kind of structural investment guarantees for Canada. So our union basically had to pick up the slack here and make it part of our negotiations with the auto companies. You saw in the case of Ford, most recently, another $1.2 billion being invested in their Canadian facilities. And that's on top of what we saw committed during our last round of bargaining at the Oakville facility, which now has been completely retooled. And people are being called back to work there by the hundreds every week. And I think we have about 300 still on layoff there. So this is critical for our union. And it's always needs to be a critical priority for us in bargaining. And it will be again when we sit down to the table on August 10th with General Motors. And as you know, there we have an idle plant, and we've lost a shift in Oshawa, and we have an idle plant in Kami. So investment is critically important, because that's what provides us job stability here.
0: In the case of Ford, how would you characterize the reception to like, I know you've arrived at a deal, obviously, but like, how would you characterize their willingness to make this a big part of what you agreed to?
16: Yeah, I think there was a clear understanding, I would say, by Ford Motor Company that they sell a lot of vehicles in Canada, and therefore they should be investing in Canada. And I think that this should be the principle of any trade negotiation, whether it's with the United States or any other country in the world, that if you want to be able to sell vehicles in Canada, you ought to build them in Canada. And that means investing in our manufacturing footprint. Ford Motor Company has been here for over 100 years, and they've been investing in our manufacturing footprint. Obviously, the other two Detroit 3 companies have done the same, and Toyota and Honda have done the same in terms of investing in Canada. But that's not to say we don't have a problem. We have a shared problem with the United States, and that is we have allowed over time more and more imports into the North American market where those countries and companies don't invest in Canada in the same way that these companies do. And I think that this is something that can form the basis of a discussion with the United States in these CUSMA talks.
0: And you know, when it comes to looking forward to the other negotiations, do you anticipate a similar level of reception on the investment piece?
16: I think it's going to be hard. Everything is hard right now because of Trump's tariffs. I can't and won't sugarcoat that for you, and I don't sugarcoat it for our members. This tariff regime that Trump has put in place has made everything much more difficult for our union. But we have to use the leverage we have as a union. We did that with Ford Motor Company. We will do that with GM and Stellantis, and it may be tougher there. But the reality is we will constantly remind them that Canadians buy a lot of their vehicles. And in return for buying them, they expect these companies to invest in Canada, invest in Canadian jobs, and I would say invest in good Canadian union jobs. And that'll be a part of the argument that we make. Obviously, there is a benefit for them for investing in Canada. That is, Canadians see them doing that. And secondly, our workforce is the best in the world, and they're the best at what they do in the auto sector. And that is a big competitive advantage for these companies.
0: I'll leave it on that note. Lana, thanks so much for making the time for the conversation. Really appreciate it.
16: Thank you.
0: Thank you. Lana Payne is the national president of Unifor, here to talk a little bit about negotiations going on with two remaining big automakers out of the United States, or based in the United States, with Canadian representation, GM and Stellantis. They have already reached a deal with Ford.
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0: Dan Riskin, CTV's Science and Technology Specialist, is back. Hi, Dan.
30: How are you?
0: I'm great. How are you?
30: Good. I'm so excited for both of these topics.
0: I know. Me too. The headlines just screamed at me. Yep. Are men really... I'm going to keep all my commentary to myself until the outcome of the study. Are men really worse at multitasking than women, Dan?
30: Well, I guess it depends who you ask, doesn't it? if you ask a lot of people that I've talked to about this study, they are universal in their belief that men are not as good at multitasking as women. But the researchers on this study and the people writing about it seem to have a different take. What they did is they had a bunch of men and women independently do a bunch of different tasks like cooking and looking up phone numbers and reordering words and these other different tasks. And they found that men and women have no difference in these tasks as they're doing them. But what is different is that if you talk to the person who's doing this task and you strike up a conversation, you say something like that really opens a can of worms, like, how do you feel about tattoos? When do you think you're old enough to get a tattoo? You ask something like that. Women will engage in the conversation much more than men will. Men often ignore the prompt and just do not respond about twice as often as women do. And so the conclusion that the researchers came to was, oh, look, men and women can multitask exactly the same. It's just that men don't talk as much while they're multitasking. But another interpretation of that is
0: a generous interpretation. Yeah,
30: it's too generous because talking is one of the tasks.
0: Right. Exactly. So thank you.
30: The men are failing in one of the tasks.
0: Yeah.
30: Like they're clearly different. Yeah. So anyway, I got worked up about this. It's clearly evidence that men don't multitask as well on certain kinds of tasks. And this seems to be, you know, speaking and holding a conversation while you're trying to do other things seems to be this place where women outperform men. And I hate gendered generalizations because I feel like usually they work against you. But I felt like I had to chime in on this because people were looking at the data and coming up with this conclusion that didn't really fit.
0: Probably because men were looking at the data.
30: I did notice that one of the write-ups was written by a man. I looked at the authors of the paper, and it's both genders are balanced among the authors. And so I can't totally say this is men trying to make themselves look good. But it is interesting. And it does. They also had people look at videos of the people in the first study that I just described, and people watch the videos, and then the people who watch the videos were asked to say how well they thought people did at multitasking, and they said overall their ratings were worse of men, but the ratings were actually very tightly correlated with the ability to hold a conversation. So women that didn't hold a conversation well were rated poorly, and men who did hold a conversation well were rated well. And so that ability to keep a conversation going while you're multitasking is a really strong message to other people about how well you're doing, regardless of how well you're actually doing at the tasks. It seems like people really pay attention to that variable, and that seems to be why it's such a strong belief for so many people that women are better at multitasking than men are, when maybe it's a more subtle in terms of the other tasks they do.
0: I feel like there's 300 things I do a day that annoy my husband, but if I were to top the list, it would be like when he's doing something, when I start to ask him about other things. And it's like he's deaf. Like like we have an age gap, and I'm constantly making fun of him for being older than me, older, and definitely older looking. And when he can't hear me, like it's like he can't hear. But now I know scientifically, it's just that he can't do it all at once.
30: I hope that makes you feel better. It's not going to solve the problem. You're still going to be annoyed by it. But at least you can have some sympathy that maybe it's not his age. Maybe it's just
0: I'm not really annoyed by it. He's annoyed by me is what I'm saying.
30: Oh,
0: it's just one of the more annoying things I do. There's a lot of them.
30: Oh, man.
0: But one of them
30: you'd be a lot. I mean, I got to say, you're a smart person and you multitask and you can juggle a lot of balls. And the other thing is like
0: working in radio. Spinning. I'm like spinning all the time. Yeah.
30: Well, but you're in radio, and so you need to be able to keep a conversation going when you're thinking about other things. Like we're having this conversation, but you're watching the clock and you're thinking about what's coming up and you're thinking about what you'll do after the break. And yet all of that just disappears when we're talking. And that just shows how talented you are. And now I know part of that is that you're a woman, but a lot of it is just your genius.
0: Or just that I'm spinny and weird and annoying, but your generous interpretation is very much appreciated.
30: My pleasure.
0: This is the other headline that I saw all day yesterday on CTV's news channel that was like freaking me right out.
30: Yes.
0: Contagious cancer in Canadian catfish? Sorry, what?
30: Yeah, so there's this one lake that actually spans between Quebec and Vermont. It's called Lake Memphremagog. And it is, it's kind of like Lake Champlain. It's sort of a long linear lake that stretches across the border. But in this lake, there's a fish called a brown bullhead catfish. And it's a fish that people eat and fish for. In 2012, a couple of fish turned up with these black sort of growths on them. And then over the ensuing years, it got more and more common to the point that by 2017, more than a third of the catfish in this lake have these black growths. It almost looks like a raised, like like a sore or something like that. So the first thought was, well, this must be some kind of a pollution issue. And so the scientists went and looked for a pollution issue, but and they sampled the tissue. And it doesn't look like it's pollution, doesn't look like it's a parasite. What it looks like is a cancer. But what's really strange is that when you look at the DNA of the tissue that has cancer, this black raised tissue on a fish, it's not the same DNA sequence as the rest of the fish. It's the same as other fish's cancers. And so it looks like one fish developed some kind of a cancer and it's been spreading and going somehow from fish to fish and growing on other fish. So it's not something that happens to your own tissue. It's something that lands on you and starts growing on you. And so this is only the fourth or fifth time this has ever been seen in any kind of animal. Tasmanian devils have something kind of like this. There's something else in dogs, but this is the first time it's ever been seen in a fish, and there are tons of questions about sort of what the where this goes from here.
0: Yeah, so my number one question is, am I going to catch cancer like I catch a cold?
30: Right. So right now, there's no indication that it goes to any other species at all. It seems to be restricted to just this one kind of fish. And so right now, there's no need to panic. And the disease in Tasmanian devils, for example, stays in Tasmanian devils. So hopefully, that's the end of this. But we don't know how it spreads from fish to fish. Do they have to touch, or does it just, is it floating in the water as small cells that can get on a fish? We don't know those basic things. And so before we can really say what the implications are for the health of the ecosystem or for humans, we really need to know some more answers about those questions. But right now, I don't want to be alarmist and I don't want people to freak out. There's no evidence that people can get this. It just seems to be something that's spreading among the fish.
0: So we will they be studying that and trying to get us some answers?
30: Oh, yeah. Yeah, they're going to be watching this very closely. And, you know, there are questions about whether they can contain it in this one lake or whether it's going to spread to other lakes whether it's possible to cure it in the fish or whether, you know, what the endpoints are. I think the first thing is to find out how it spreads. I think that's going to be the big first question. But for now, it's just a weird, ugly thing that we see on the fish, but we're watching it very carefully because it gives everybody the heebie-jeebies.
0: Okay, well, good to hear. Good to hear. Thank
30: Sorry.
0: You. No, that's okay. I like it when it's not alarmist. Always good to have information before I
30: yeah.
0: start freaking out.
30: Yeah, but it's important to know about it. But yes. Don't get too scared, but pay attention.
0: Okay,
30: yeah.
0: Thanks, Dan. Appreciate
30: Thank
0: it.
30: Thank you.
0: Dan Riskin is CTV's science and technology specialist with Talk Science to Moon.
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11: Global News, I'm Darius Zargar. The BC Wildfire Service says two fires threatening the village of Clinton have now merged and are affecting a stretch of Highway 97. Crews remain in Clinton, where some homes were destroyed as the flames advanced late Friday. Canadian Press reporter Lisa Laporte.
12: An update from the service says the Pear Lake and 59 Creek fires merged late Saturday and remained very active Sunday morning. The fire was moving north and northeast of the Chasm area, about 20 kilometers north of Clinton. Where the fire has crossed the highway, the service notes the flames are moving into an area already scarred by wildfire, helping to moderate its activity.
11: Crews say they have seen some temporary relief with rain and cooler temperatures, but much of the province is still racked by drought. On to an update for residents near West Kelowna. They can breathe a sigh of relief. An evacuation alert for the La Casa area near Okanagan Lake has now been downgraded. That includes more than 500 properties. The wildfire remains classified as out of control, but crews say significant progress has been made to reduce fire activity and protect the area. Firefighters have been able to resecure a perimeter around the flames and are continuing suppression efforts. The fire was last measured at 5 hectares. The Brunswick complex wildfires continue to burn out of control. However, cooler temperatures and rain are helping. The Brunswick Creek fire currently sits at more than 7,400 hectares burning in the Fraser Canyon. The Anderson Creek fire sitting at over 9,000 hectares and the Ainslie Creek fire at over 17,000 hectares. While the rain will help crews, increased wind gusts could increase fire activity. Meantime, Highway 1 remains closed through Boston Bar, and Highways 3 and 5 remain open as alternate routes. The nearest emergency room for those fires is being closed again. For the fifth time this month, Merritt and area residents will be without an emergency room at the Nicola Valley Hospital. The ER will be closed for more than 24 hours, starting at 7 a.m. this morning until 8 a.m. Monday. Those in need of emergency care are being redirected to Royal Inland Hospital in Kamloops, roughly an hour away. The emergency department, along with others in the Interior Health region, have suffered numerous ER closures since May due to staffing issues. Overseas, back-to-back disasters, deadly wildfires in France and Spain followed a record heat wave. ABC's Marcus Moore is in London with more.
13: High temperatures, strong winds, and drought conditions fueling the fast-moving flames. In central Spain, more than 70,000 people fleeing what local officials have called the worst fires they have ever seen. A wildfire burning northwest of Valencia, Spain, claiming the life of a 78-year-old man. That fire now under control. And in France, more than 200,000 people evacuating in Gironde as wildfires burn more than 100,000 acres, an area three times the size of Paris.
11: And Prime Minister Mark Carney is calling three by-elections for ridings in Ontario, Quebec, and BC.
14: Constituents in the three electoral districts will head to the polls on August 31st. Toronto's Beaches East York seat was vacated by Nate Erskine-Smith, a former federal housing minister. Conservative MP Richard Martel resigned from his Quebec seat after being appointed to the Senate. North Vancouver Capilano was held by the Liberals' Jonathan Wilkinson, now Canada's ambassador to the European Union. Jim Bronskill, The Canadian Press, Ottawa.
11: In the weather forecast today, mostly rain for the rest of Sunday, a high of 17 degrees. From the Global News Desk, I'm Darius Zargar.
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0: Welcome back to the best of the Vashi Capello Show. I am your host, Vashi Capello. Really pleased to be with you this afternoon. We've got a great hour of programming ahead for you. We'll start off with Scotty Greenwood, a former American diplomat to Canada, very much involved in the last round of NAFTA negotiations. She'll walk us through what Canada should and shouldn't do when it comes to responding to this latest threat of tariffs from Donald Trump. Remember, at the beginning of the week, he said in 30 days, I'm going to apply tariffs to hockey sticks, to Canadian whiskey, to Canadian wallpaper, stick-on wallpaper, you name it. She's going to walk us through how far Canada can go in its response. Then Rachel Aiello will be here to tell us what went on when the premiers got together this week. That news from Donald Trump really upended the meeting that was to take place between premiers in Charlottetown, Prince Edward Island, and it became the focus of their discussions. They also met with the prime minister during those 3 days of meetings, and ultimately, you know, the battle for a position, a concerted position to respond to Donald Trump is a very real one. And so Rachel will walk us through what discussions during those meetings were like. Then Blaine Marinook, the president and co-founder of West Coast Walls, will be here. Yes, tariffs are a political issue, but they also have a very real impact on businesses and people in this country. And West Coast Walls is one of those businesses. Their product would be subject to a 50% tariff if Donald Trump goes through on his threat, and 50% of Blaine's business goes to the United States. So it's a precarious position to be in, and Blaine will take us through what it means for him and his employees. And then finally, Ryan Minucia will be here. He's with the C.D. Howe Institute for an explainer on interprovincial trade barriers. The premiers made a deal to sell booze direct to customer in other provinces. What more could be done to trade between provinces to supplant some of what we're losing with the United States? Ryan will talk about that.
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0: A couple of days ago, the Trump administration said that in 30 days, that was a few days ago, so it's like 27 days, they're going to slap a whole bunch of new tariffs on a long list of Canadian goods that run the gamut, everything from whiskey to cement to hockey sticks to wallpaper. And they were going to use a section of the Smoot-Hawley Tariff Act of 1930 to do so. And they were doing so, they said, in retaliation to some of the counter tariffs that we've put in place on things like American booze. You can imagine that when news of that surfaced, it upended a meeting of the premiers that is taking place as we speak on Prince Edward Island in Charlottetown. The prime minister is now there in person to meet with the premiers. And here's what he said about those tariffs ahead of that meeting.
15: As everyone knows, on Monday, the U.S. administration announced its intention to impose the latest in a series of unilateral, unwarranted trade actions. And we're clear. Canadian governments around this table will do whatever it takes to defend and support our families, our workers, and our businesses.
0: Here to help us figure out what exactly the U.S. administration is hoping to accomplish with this latest threat of tariffs and what Canada's response should be, the one, the only Scotty Greenwood, founder of Ottawa Street Strategy and former U.S. diplomat to Canada. Scotty, I'm so happy to talk to you. Thanks for making the time.
16: Vashi, it's so great to be back.
0: So what do you think the objective is here from a strategic perspective, if there is one?
16: Canada's objective or the U.S.?
0: The
16: objective?
0: U.S. Let's start with Trump. Yeah.
16: Oh, goodness gracious, Vashi. Well, you know, the thing about the president of the United States currently is that he has been consistent since like the 1980s about two things. One is he loves tariffs. It's his favorite word in the English language, he likes to say. And the second is he really believes allies are not doing enough to shoulder their burden of various global challenges. And so, you know, he really believes that tariffs generate leverage and revenue for the United States. And so that's the U.S. objective. You know, you can really argue that making things more expensive for U.S. consumers at a time like this is, you know, maybe not particularly well advised from an economic point of view, but that's, you asked what his objective is. I think that's what it is, leverage.
0: Do you think that there's any political blowback on the president for increasing those costs? Like, is he suffering politically in any way for this tariff regime as had been like anticipated, let's say 18 months ago when they were first being levied? Or has he largely been able to escape political pressure vis-a-vis this issue in particular?
16: Sure. Well, I mean, the ultimate measurement of political blowback is in elections, right? So I think affordability in general is a major problem for Republicans right now because of the war in Iran and what that's done for price pressure on lots of things in the supply chain. And certainly the tariffs make everything more expensive for Americans. So, but we shall see. The elections, the midterm elections and ultimately the next cycle are the big test. But yes, I mean, to answer your question, yes. The other thing is a lot of Americans have been energized to voice their support for Canada. And that's, you know, kind of like, you know, Putin managed to unify Europe to support NATO. Trump has managed to, of course, unify Canada. It's a political gift to Prime Minister Carney for sure, but also has managed to really rally Americans around the Canadian flag. And I don't think he quite meant to do that. Not all of them, not every American, but right. there's certainly impact. Yeah.
0: So I mean, let me sort of jump off that point and ask you a little bit about how that might unfold in the United States in particular as we navigate through what may end up being, you know, more negotiations around CUSMA. What is your sense? And you were so, you know, intimately involved when the NAFTA was being renegotiated a few years, you know, back in 2018, I guess, in 2017, in like the business community in particular, really advocating to the president and the people around him for the maintenance of, you know, in broad strokes, CUSMA, in the concept of, you know, expanded trade and free-flowing trade between our two countries. Like, where do you assess that argument and the making of it now?
16: Well, I don't think it's wise to rely solely on Americans to make the case to the United States about the trade agreement. I mean, that's a piece of it. But I think the question for me is, Vashi, I don't know if you remember the movie Hunt for Red October. Mm-hmm. It's one of my favorite Cold War era movies. But so if your listeners go, you know, look it up, the big moment in the Hunt for Red October was submarine, you know, Russian U.S. submarines going against each other. And the question was, would the Russians believe that the U.S. is willing to pull a crazy Ivan, which is do something incredibly unexpected? So that's a long windup to say, do Americans believe, and does the Trump administration believe, that Canada will step back from being its usual rational, reasonable, proportional trade partner and be willing to do something dramatic? And if the U.S. is actually really worried about that, meaning Canada has more leverage than it's been willing to use up until now, and the U.S. thinks, well, Canada's not going to do something that's not in its own interest. But if the U.S. starts to believe, oh my gosh, that Carney, he's willing to pull a crazy Ivan, then that changes the dynamic. And I think that's the conversation that the premiers and the prime minister and the stakeholders in Canada will be having over the next 3 weeks.
0: Yeah, you've hit the nail on the head. That's certainly been the nexus of the conversation that the premiers are having right now, right? Like, how far do you go in using the leverage in particular that even this latest round of tariffs has exposed, right? Like the energy sector in particular. Like, how far do you go in utilizing that? What is your advice to the Canadian government on that issue?
16: Well, you know, I was thinking about this, and think about United States Senator Lindsey Graham, who just passed away, suddenly. But I think he had a strategy vis-a-vis China that I think has lessons maybe for Canada. So here it is. And Lindsey Graham's strategy, by the way, I think will be memorialized in legislation. It's already got the votes in the Senate. But basically, what Lindsey Graham says is, talking about China and Taiwan in particular, he said the U.S. should strongly telegraph the serious economic impact to China if it infringes on or blockades Taiwan. In other words, put it all out there and have an act of Congress signed by the president to say, this is what the U.S. will do, to say to China, look, you can do whatever you want, but here are the consequences. And I was thinking, okay, what if Canada pulls a Lindsey Graham, if it's not going to pull a crazy Ivan, And there's a whole national debate, act of parliament, whatever it would be, saying, here are the things we are prepared to do. And they're big and they're dramatic and they're scary to the U.S. But we're really going to do them, not in the hopes that you have to, but in the hopes that that backs them off. You know, you think about the countries that have stood up to this president in the last few years, Russia, China, North Korea, they're all basically fine vis-a-vis the United States, right? So again, I think the question is, can you get a strong national political consensus behind doing something that's quite dramatic and utilizing the leverage? And if you can, and if you can convince the U.S. you're serious about that, well, that's a different ballgame.
0: I'll leave it on that note. You've given us a lot to think about. Thanks, Scotty.
16: Oh, it's my pleasure. Great to be with you, Bessie.
0: Oh, so great to have you on. I appreciate it. Scotty Greenwood is the founder of Ottawa Street Strategy and a former American diplomat to Canada and, of course, used to head up the old CABC for years and years. You'll recognize her voice and her presence. She used to be on with us all the time. And she's back, and we're so glad for that. What do you

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13: We're talking today about new threats from the White House on applying a whole bunch of additional tariffs to a myriad of different products coming from Canada. There's about 30 days before those would apply. And in the meantime, everyone's trying to figure out what Canada is going to do in response should a solution not be arrived at in the next month. Some of the people trying to figure that out include the provincial premiers who have assembled in Charlottetown, Prince Edward Island. The big question that they're grappling with is how far we go in retaliation, or what do we use as leverage, given Trump did not put any new tariffs or threatened to put new tariffs on energy like oil or potash or critical minerals. Here are two different views, one from Ontario Premier Doug Ford, the other from Alberta's Danielle Smith.
14: If he continues to constantly bully us, we can't keep rolling over. We can't keep backing down.

0: We have to go full tilt. We are an energy powerhouse. We have to utilize every tool we have in the toolbox and make sure he feels the pain.
1: That's not going to happen. I think that, what will happen is that we're going to have a pretty intense period over the next 29 days. And I hope that diplomacy will prevail and the best interests of both our countries will prevail and we'll emerge with a signed CUSMA agreement that continues to keep a tariff-free relationship with between Canada and the U.S. That's what we're all hoping for.
2: That's Alberta Premier Danielle Smith. Before that, Ontario Premier Doug Ford. CTV National News correspondent Rachel Aiello is live for us in Prince Edward Island in Charlottetown for the Premier's meeting, and she's with us on the line right now. Hi, Rachel.
3: Hey, Vashi.
2: Thanks for making the time. Tell us a little bit about the scuttlebutt today. I know yesterday was obviously all focused on what this response might look like. What are you hearing on the ground there today?
3: Yeah, so today really feels like the day where they're trying to get the agenda back on track, trying to focus in on some of the conversations that these premiers came to Charlottetown initially wanting to tackle before that Trump tariff news bomb hit them all while they were out for dinner Monday night. And so what we've heard so far today is a lot of conversation around shared issues province to province. So, for example, the wildfire situation, we heard from a number of territorial premiers on that, but also kind of making shots at Trump, saying, you know, sanction away over his concerns over the pollution and the air quality heading to the Americans, making a point of noting that Canadian firefighters went down to the United States. So another example, I think, of the resilience and pushback. And then in terms of some other domestic issues, there's a lot of talk about various provincial-to-provincial major energy projects or energy policies, infrastructure builds that they're trying to get going. Some comments around the Churchill situation, the Ontario-Alberta pipeline. There's also a plan to put subsea cables between New Brunswick and PEI. A lot of conversation as well about healthcare transfers. The federal government kind of funding model is set to change, and that's prompting some concern from premiers saying, you know, this is not the time for the federal government to spend any less on healthcare. So it's kind of like the policy day sandwiched between two tariff days, I'd say, is how things are kind of shaken out here.
2: So on the latter, on the tariffs, the focus certainly from afar is, like, can everyone get on the same page? Should there have to be some sort of retaliatory response or threat around leverage that we have? How is that all shaking out there? What is your perception of how different the positions are between premiers versus, like, what we can see from afar?
3: Yeah, so I think there is absolutely division, and you've heard that in the comments from reaction yesterday, but we had some of that this morning as well. You know, as much as folks like Manitoba Premier Rob Canoe can say there is no uniting factor quite like Donald Trump, that is true, and that is kind of what we heard from all of the premiers after their meeting with Carney yesterday virtually. But really, I think what is going to be telling in terms of how strong those areas of disagreement are aren't going to be made evident until 30 days from now, because what we're really hearing is Ford saying, you know, if we don't get a deal during this crucial 30-day period, then we should hit the Americans with all we have, go to the energy, kind of nuclear, pun not intended, situation. And then you've got Smith saying no. So I think it is a kind of delicate balancing act for the Prime Minister as he makes his way down here this evening and to sit down with them in person tomorrow to hear out all of their various positions, concerns, and try to calibrate what role potentially premiers could play over the next 30 days. And then if a deal is reached, then great. We wouldn't see those tariffs and, you know, all of our issues would be eased. But you and I have been covering this long enough to know that might not be what plays out. And so then I think if it's in a situation where Canada is under pressure to retaliate, to respond in some way, figuring out how to do that is going to have to be somewhere between pulling all of our energy and not doing anything.
2: And do we have any idea where the Prime Minister or the federal government sits in that calibration at this point? Like, previously, there has been a hesitancy, I think it's fair to say, to, like, go the route of withholding all of our oil, for example, or something like that. But maybe the calculation has changed given the actions taken by the White House. Do you have any sense of that?
3: A little. I think there was one comment yesterday from PEI Premier Rob Lance, who's also chairing this meeting, that really stood out to me. He said that in his read of what the prime minister told them yesterday, the prime minister feels that this is the time to settle this. This is the time to get a deal. So I think the prime minister is still trying to buy time, frankly, Vashi. And I think it'll be interesting to see tomorrow how he responds to all of the pressure from premiers to use the next 30 days to their like maximum capacity. Is he going to get pressure to go down and have some face time with Trump to try to get this solved? Or is it going to be that he comes here with a not dismissive, but steady as she goes, kind of don't set your hair on fire yet, premier's attitude? And how would that be received? Because certainly I think there is a lot of alarm here among premiers. And given the drama you've been covering and I've been covering about the Gordie Howe Bridge, I think there is some awareness of the prime minister's negotiating style and some hesitance, perhaps, that we could be being seen at least to concede again.
2: And what about when it comes to the provincial response, more largely in the face of external pressure vis-a-vis these tariffs? I know there's, again, it's like deja vu. I'm sure through all of the premier's meetings you've covered, internal trade once again rearing its head. Like I remember just a few years ago, this was going to add like $200 billion to our economy. I've yet to see that fully even remotely come to fruition, but they are making additional promises when it comes to alcohol, at least. What have they agreed on and what remains outstanding?
3: Yeah, so what we saw yesterday was, I'd say, arguably like the lowest hanging grapes in terms of things they could do to improve interprovincial trade. There's been that push for so long to free the booze, so to speak, across the country. And so what we had were 9 out of the 10 provinces sign on to an agreement to see direct-to-consumer alcohol sales made a reality across the country. It does feel like I've said this many times before, but it seems like this time they really mean it. But really, I think the read for me on the timing of that yesterday was it was a clearly direct response to Trump and essentially him kind of lighting a fire under all of them to do this, because clearly the alcohol conversation is one where they are digging their heels in. Premiers are saying, we're not putting American booze back on our shelves. And what better counter to that than because we have more Canadian products to fill those empty shelves with. And so this will see it easier for Ontarians to buy BC wine and vice versa. And really, it's going to be another example of how, as the Prime Minister likes to say, this we can make ourselves stronger than anyone could take away. We can do more for the Canadian economy domestically. And so this was an initial example of that. And there's a closing press conference here about 2:30 Eastern time. And we'll see what other similar packs, if any, premiers were able to get to today.
2: Just have about 30 seconds. Is there a gala? What's with this gala?
3: Yeah, so it's kind of similar to what we had play out last year in Huntsville when Ford was the chair. We had the prime minister privately meet all the premiers for dinner. Of course, that was when we got that lovely anecdote about Ford and Carney waxing poetic till the early morning by the fire. Don't know if that's going to be what we see tonight, but it is a closed door, media is not allowed, private dinner reception with the prime minister and the premiers. So perhaps a more informal touch base, break bread, share some wine, have a conversation. But we won't really see any of them together until tomorrow.
2: Okay. Thanks, Rachel. Appreciate it.
3: Thanks, Vashi.
2: Thank you. CTV National News correspondent Rachel Aiello reporting for us from Charlottetown, Prince Edward Island, where the premiers.
4: Global News, I'm Daria Zargar. Officials say majority of the community in Clinton is still standing, but some structures have been damaged by wildfires. Thompson-Nicola Regional District Emergency Operations Information Officer Amanda Bennett says all fires are being monitored.
5: They're all quite active. They're mostly impacting areas where we do have properties and residents. So I think we're watching, especially, you know, the three that have most populated areas, the 59 Creek, Pear Lake, and Ainslie Creek fires quite closely with in alignment with BC Wildfire Service.
4: The Pear and 59 Creek fire forced the entire village out on Friday. While some structures have been lost, the extent of the damage is not yet known because wildfire crews say it is too dangerous to assess the properties at this time. The power in Clinton also remains out. BC Hydro is expected to begin restoration work once conditions are safe. A federal by-election has officially been called for the riding of North Vancouver-Capilano. Prime Minister Mark Carney making the announcement this morning. It comes after former MP Jonathan Wilkinson stepped down after becoming Canada's ambassador to the European Union. Three candidates are currently in the race, including Liberal Braden Cayley, Conservative Stephen Curran, and Green Shelley Luce. Wilkinson had held the seat since 2015, being re-elected in three elections since. Election Day is scheduled for August 31st. In the weather forecast today, mostly rain for the rest of Sunday, a high of 17 degrees. Monday, it's going to be cloudy with a chance of showers in the morning, but then it should clear up for the afternoon, a mix of sun and cloud, a high of 21 degrees. Tuesday, a high of 21 again, a chance of showers. 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
1: We talked with the Daily Debrief panel a few moments ago about sort of the politics around how Canada ends up responding to this new threat of tariffs from Donald Trump, a whole bunch of different products that he's saying in about 27 days, the White House will slap 50%, so very sizable, very consequential tariffs on everything from whiskey to hockey sticks to wallpaper. And while there's, of course, a political dynamic to all of that, there's a very real dynamic to it as well from an economic perspective and for the livelihood of a lot of business owners in this country. We wanted to explore a little more the impact of what the president is threatening and the impact more largely of tariffs. Blaine Marinuk is the president and co-founder of West Coast Walls and is live on the line with us right now. Blaine, good to have you here. Thank you very much for making the time.
2: Thanks for inviting me.
1: So may I start just before we get into the impact of all of this, just sort of if you could explain your business and the history of it?
2: Sure, I'd love to. We're an exporter and also a domestic seller of peel and stick wallpaper and decals. We started the company just before COVID hit, and we weathered that storm, and we've grown our company over the last many years. About half of our business goes to the United States, and we've earned the trust of American and Canadian customers.
1: And so did you have any indication or any thought that your product would be one that the White House would apply tariffs to?
2: Last August, when they waived the de minimis rule, there was a lot of panic actually on my part because I thought my business was going to tube because of it. Most of my shipments are under $800. It's a small business, a small value per order. So we scrambled last fall to adapt to it. It took a while to sort things out, particularly from the shipping point of view and how U.S. Customs were treating our products once they crossed the border. We had many inaccurate tariff applications to our shipments, and it took a while for that to get sorted out. And so, we kind of weathered that, another storm. And, of course, last week, yet another tariff implication. This one, I think, much more serious than the last one.
1: So help us understand exactly how serious you think it is, like what kind of an impact you estimate this would have on your business.
2: We're in a competitive market. I sell not just in North America, but all over the world. So my prices need to be competitive with Canadian sellers and American sellers. And so if we were to have 50% added on to our products at time of delivery, which I might add is the responsibility of the consumer in the United States to pay, we would lose business or we just couldn't afford to subsidize it. A side note, when we were running into tariff issues after the de minimis ruling, U.S. customers were largely unaware of the impact of tariffs, even ones that thought it was a good idea. They didn't realize that they actually had to pay these tariffs. So now the real threat is 50% is a massive amount of money. I covered some of my extra expenses in the last go around. I can't cover it now. There's just no way that I can afford to subsidize my products by 50%.
1: No, it's a massive amount. And so that would, I imagine, mean consequences for your business.
2: Yeah. The real hurt for me is my employees were small. And like a lot of small businesses, my employees are like family. And, they will eventually listen to this. And, the sad reality is if I can't resolve this somehow, it's going to have consequences for their employment. I have no other choice. I have no other way of cutting costs. I have fixed overheads and my Canadian business can't drive my staffing levels. It's just not possible.
1: You wrote an email to me is where I learned of your business and sort of the impact this would have. And that really, that aspect about your staff and what you would be forced to do really resonated with me. My dad's a small business owner for 50 years. He's had most of his staff for more than 40 years and we view them the same. And I thought to myself, I know my dad would have this. It would be, I can hear the sort of like, upset in your voice at the possibility of that. This is not just about money.
2: No. As I said, they've become my friends and, we treat them like family. We do things together. We go out for supper together. We go to special events. So we just took them to a theater event last week. And so these kind of things, it's really hard when you're friends with somebody, you're close with someone, to tell them that you have to cut their source of income off, potentially. They've been great so far. They understand. But this one would really hurt a lot if I had to lay somebody off or cut their hours back substantially. Really hurt.
1: You also flag that, and we sort of talk about it like in a very macro way, that like the government has come up with relief programs or support programs for industries as a whole or certain sectors, but they're not easily accessible, particularly for small businesses, maybe for bigger businesses, but not for small businesses. Is to your knowledge, there anything set up that you might be able to access to augment some of the potential impact of this should it come to fruition?
2: I think the short answer to that is no. We're somewhat the invisible majority, if you will. 3 out of 4 Canadian businesses are small businesses. There's something like 850,000 or something when I read recently. Not all of them are exporters, granted, but by estimates there's something like 47 or 48,000 people that are in my category, under 10 employees, that export. The funding, the relief funding that the government announced previously, is only accessible if you have over 10 employees and a dollar figure, I believe. So it really kind of benefits the people that might be able to weather this storm more than it does small businesses like me. But to my knowledge, and from what I've researched, there's nothing there available to me. And so when I hear politicians speak of the small category that these new tariffs are going to hurt, well, largely, if you look at the categories that are listed, they're largely small. They're not big auto or big business. They're small businesses like myself. And to date, there's nothing to help us.
1: And I think it's another important point, right? Like often we're quantifying and we're hearing, you know, analysis that quantifies the impact of this latest threat kind of minimally relative to the size of the economy, let's say, or the size of our exports. But your point is well taken, like maybe at the macro level, but this would be devastating to individual businesses.
2: Sure. And there's an absolute trickle down. You know, if small businesses like myself have to lay off people, or recently I spoke to my bookkeeper, and in the last year, she said, I've lost several businesses. They had to close down. They just couldn't weather the tariff issues. I don't want to close down. I'm not going to close down. But if I have to do this without any kind of support, I don't know how I'm going to do it. I might add, I'm not a huge fan of bailouts because I think they seem to benefit the people who are in big industry and make the good sound bites politically or on campaign stops. But little guys like me, I think we're often the invisible minority.
1: What's your message to government right now as they weigh out how to respond to this?
2: Don't talk about solutions. Come up with solutions. I know you're dealing with I won't say it, but less than saying that, I guess. We don't know what's predictable, but at least give people like myself and businesses like myself not just the verbal assurances that we'll take care of every Canadian, actually come up with something concrete so that people like myself know that if I can't resolve these myself, that I can rely on something to help. I'm not going to go there unless I absolutely have to. That's my message.
1: I'll leave it on that note. Thank you so much for making the time for this conversation today, Blaine. I really appreciate it.
2: Thanks for having me.
1: Thank you. Blaine Marinuk is the president and co-founder of West Coast Walls, joining us this afternoon to talk about the very real impact of the threat that Donald Trump has made this week to impose very punishing tariffs to the tune of 50% on a wide array of products, including the product that his business, West Coast Walls, again, produces and exports. Half of their business goes to the United States. So, of course, that business becomes extremely exposed. It's very tariff exposed and very vulnerable to a really negative impact, obviously, given the size and the scope of what Donald Trump is threatening.
0: This is the Vashi Capello Show on the iHeartRadio Talk Network.
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1: It's 10 minutes before the top of the hour. We were just speaking with Rach Aiello, our correspondent who's in Charlottetown, Prince Edward Island, reporting on the premier's meeting that's taking place there. Yesterday, nine of this country's 10 provinces signed onto an agreement that would allow direct-to-consumer alcohol sales. Quebec is the lone holdout, but that provincial premier indicated she'd be open to signing the agreement sometime in the future. This all, of course, comes in the face of promises now for months to really remove barriers that stand in the way to more internal trade, more free trade between provinces in light of all the tariffs that are being levied against Canada as a whole by the U.S. administration. Here is New Brunswick's Premier Susan Holt talking about this new deal, this direct-to-consumer deal between nine provinces.
5: Craft beer products, craft spirits and wines can reach markets like Ontario and Quebec and BC, and New Brunswickers can see the benefits of other Canadians enjoying our products, and Canadians can get the benefits of these products, strengthening internal trade, being our own best customer at a time when it really matters.
1: New Brunswick's Premier Susan Holt, let's do an explainer on how much this actually could matter.
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19: The explainer.
1: Here to help us do that, Ryan Minutia is a research fellow at the C.D. Howe Institute and author of Booze, Cigarettes, and Constitutional Dust-Ups, Canada's Quest for Interprovincial Free Trade. Hi, Ryan. Welcome to the show. Thanks for making the time.
20: Actually, so great to be here. So excited.
1: Okay, so it's funny because I just listened to Premier Holt, and it's no shade against her personally. It's just the end of what she said, like, this is what we have to do, you know, we're going to bring down barriers, it's going to be great. I'm paraphrasing. I feel like I've heard 300 premiers over the course of the last 20 years say the exact same thing. What is your impression of, if it actually all, like, meant something, and they actually did follow through on the promise of what they're talking about, how much of a big deal it could be for the economy?
20: For whatever reason, Canadians measure the health of internal trade based on whether or not they can freely trade booze. So I think it's a really important signaling effect. And if we were to divert even 5% of what Canadians consume from international booze to Canadian, that's $500 million worth of beer, wine, and spirits, particularly wine and spirits. So there's real dollars on the table. And I think that booze is a way for us to have it in our brains that we're, because no one wants to have their beer touched. No one wants their wine ripped from their hands, the wine that they want. But I agree with you that there's been a lot of announcements, a lot of photo ops amongst premiers. And so it's not surprising that over time, people start to say, what have we accomplished? And I'd like to be here to say that there has been actually an incredible amount that has been accomplished and things getting across the line, especially in a country where it's so easy to be in our 13 fiefdoms.
1: Okay, so that leads me to a series of other questions I wanted to ask about sort of what has happened so far and what hasn't. And first, just on the alcohol stuff, because I think a lot of Canadians would be like, you know, just the normal reaction is like, why was it so hard to get to this point? What was the barrier to this happening for all these years? Like, why weren't we doing more alcohol sales to other parts of Canada?
20: Because provinces had alcohol monopolies, and they didn't want to lose that. If you have a monopoly, that's the last thing you want to give up. Provinces raised hundreds of millions of dollars, if not billions in the case of provinces like Ontario and Quebec, billions of dollars in profit and tax revenue from the sale of alcohol. The last thing they wanted to see was the seepage of that tax revenue to another province. They needed to use that money defensively. That's what they used to build schools and hospitals. So then you get left saying, okay, well, if we're not going to raise our money through alcohol, where else? So it was largely a money issue.
1: Okay, and so is that money issue mitigated at all, or is this basically just hey, it. Regardless of that, it's still important we do it, given what's going on with the U.S.
20: Yeah, the framework of this new agreement that just came out shows that provinces can continue to charge whatever taxes or markups on the alcohol that's coming in from another province. So in a way, they're not really losing that revenue argument doesn't really stand anymore. But kudos actually to Premier Susan Holt from New Brunswick, along with Manitoba and Saskatchewan. Those are the three provinces that are truly doing open market access, where there's no pre-authorization required with the regulator. In Ontario, if you're an Albertan distiller trying to sell into Ontario, you're still going to have to get approval from the LCBO. Manitoba, Saskatchewan, and New Brunswick, it's actually full and fettered. There's no approval process like that. So I have to give kudos to where credit is due to Premier Holt.
1: Okay, helpful. Thank you. So what about, you mentioned that there has been some progress. And this became like, you know, the second that Trump started with the tariffs, I remember like 18 months ago, this was a big part of the initial response from both the federal government, who enacted legislation to this effect, but also from the provinces, all of them saying like, this is, if not now, when will we be able to, you know, prompt more free trade between provinces? So if you were to compare the situation as it exists right now with internal barriers versus, let's say, when Trump first got into office and threatened tariffs and applied tariffs on Canada, how would you assess progress?
20: The internal trade file, you know, Confederation to the present, moves at a snail's pace. In the last 18 months, we've seen a number of announcements, and I'll asterisk, Bashi, you know, a lot of these things still have to get implemented. But we saw the introduction of a financial services chapter to the Canadian Free Trade Agreement. We saw just last week Ontario join the passport, this national securities regulator passport system, which hasn't, we didn't know, I didn't think that was going to happen for years. And Minister Bethune-Salvey steps up and approves that. We had the agreement to a 30-day standard to getting people from one side of the border to another. And, you know, each one of these stacked up really amounts to quite amount of meaningful progress. And if I were to say one thing to Trump, I don't know if he knew what he was doing in timing his tariff vitriol just before Charlottetown and all the premiers meeting. But I couldn't have asked for a better time for him to do so, because there's no better time than on the eve of the premiers getting together, because they need to be able to come out of this meeting and say we're doing something. And internal trade is the perfect file for that.
1: And when you look at the possibilities that exist beyond the progress that's been made so far, where do you think they primarily exist?
20: Housing and construction, making it easier to build, bringing down the cost to build. Look, we've announced a litany of major projects, obviously infrastructure projects. There's already strain on Canada's domestic labor force capacity. We need to be doing things like code harmonization for electric, for construction. We need to be making it, you know, occupational health safety rules need to be harmonized across the provinces. Everything that that is within our power to unlock those big projects that everyone's clamoring for, and it's really, there's a huge labor component to it. So making it easier for home and construction by way of labor, for sure.
1: And what stands in the way of that happening at this point?
20: Inertia. We have rules that have existed for years just for the simple reason they are. And it's scary for a regulator to change the rules of the road. That will an accident happen? You know, they've got to think about the downstream consequences. Regulation tends to go one direction, and that's up. And it's hard for someone to stand and say, I think we need to think about growth and competitiveness as also an interest. And it takes leaders like the premiers to be able to push that forward, because, you know, the inertia is really strong.
1: Okay, that's a point, if none other, to leave it on. Ryan, thanks so much for the analysis this afternoon. Really appreciate it.
20: Thanks so much for having me.
1: I should say analysis and explanation for our explainer. Ryan Minucia is a research fellow at the C.D. Howe Institute and author of Booze, Cigarettes, and Constitutional Dust-Ups, Canada's Quest for Interprovincial Free Trade.
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22: Global news at 5 o'clock. I'm Joshua Azizi. The BC Wildfire Service says two fires threatening the village of Clinton, BC, and the surrounding area have combined, affecting a stretch of Highway 97. Crews remain in Clinton, where some homes were destroyed as the flames advanced late Friday. Here's Canadian press reporter Lisa Laporte.
23: An update from the service says the Pear Lake and 59 Creek fires merged late Saturday and remained very active Sunday morning. The fire was moving north and northeast of the Chasm area, about 20 kilometers north of Clinton. Where the fire has crossed the highway, the service notes the flames are moving into an area already scarred by wildfire, helping to moderate its activity.
22: The BC Wildfire Service says in its provincial situation report Sunday that some areas have seen temporary relief this weekend through rain and cooler temperatures, but much of the province remains racked by drought with limited rain. Meantime, an evacuation alert has been lifted for more than 500 properties about a half hour's drive north of West Kelowna that were affected by wildfire. An anti-AI group held a recruitment rally outside the Vancouver Art Gallery this Sunday afternoon to gain support against two proposed AI data centers in the city.
2: Colonialism is alive and well, and AI is the next frontier of empire, which is why we must stand up and prevent this from happening here. So...
22: Organizers say they're concerned about the electricity and water demands associated with data centers, along with a lack of public consultation. The rally comes after Vancouver Council voted last week to reverse a previous decision to send a rezoning application for a proposed AI data center in the Mount Pleasant neighborhood to a public hearing. That application is now being referred back to city staff for further public consultation. Last month, BC Premier David Eby said he understands the concerns surrounding AI data centers, and he said that safeguards are already in place. A dive in the waters off White Cliff Park in West Vancouver today ended in tragedy. First responders were called to the park just after 10:30 this morning, following reports of a scuba diver in distress. Despite the efforts of fellow divers, firefighters, and paramedics, a man in his 60s could not be revived.